0: When his lamp shone over my head and his light, I walked through, and by his light, I walked through darkness as I was in the prime of my days, when the friendship of God was over my tent, when the Almighty was yet with me and my children were all around me, when my steps were bathed in butter and the rock poured out for me streams of oil. When I went out to the gate of the city, when I took my seat in the square, the young men saw me and hid themselves, and the old men arose and stood. Chapter 30, verse 1, but now here's the present. But now those younger than I mock me. Verse 9, and now I have become their taunt. I have even become a byword to them. They abhor me and stand aloof from me, and they do not refrain from spitting at my face. 27, I am seething within and cannot relax. Days of affliction confront me. I go about mourning without comfort. I stand up in the assembly and cry out for help. Chapter 31, verse 5. If I have walked with falsehood and my foot has hastened after deceit, let him, that is God, weigh me with accurate scales. Let God know my integrity. 35. Oh, that I had one to hear me. Behold, here is my signature. Let the Almighty answer me.
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0: Ours is fast becoming a jaded generation. Perhaps a better way to put it is suspicious. Time once was when a leader was chosen because of character, and those who followed that leader respected that person because of character. The old word was integrity. We just trusted one another. I remember as a little lad hearing my father say things like, you can trust him. He gave us his word. My mom and dad had a little work done on our house in East Houston back when I was a kid. I remember they were talking about it at the table, and my mother asked about a contract. My dad smiled and said, we had a gentleman's agreement. There's no need to have a contract signed. I thought about that this past week, and I thought, today we would laugh him off the stage. There's always a contract signed. I mean, why are there lawyers? We have fun with you lawyers, but we need you. We needle you, but we need you. Back then, we didn't seem to need you as much. For after all, his word is his bond. At the risk of being too general and too generic with this answer, I think much of the erosion of the public's trust can be traced back to three houses: the courthouse, the White House, and God's house. Time once was that the law was upheld in the courthouse, and attorneys did, in fact, walk in integrity, as some still do, thank God. Cases were taken because they were cases worth addressing, and the accused was worth defending because he may, in fact, or she may, in fact, be innocent. My heart skipped an extra beat this past week when I heard the defense attorney make a comment on a particular case of child molestation, and having lost the case because the man was found guilty, the attorney waved it off with his hand and said to the reporter, I knew he was guilty. I knew all along. He had told me he was, but after all, it was a case. And all the while, his defense was a sham, knowing the man was guilty. There were problems in the courthouse. You remember as a little child trusting the president? Remember when you, like I, stood with our hands over our heart and pledged allegiance to the flag of the United States of America? I remember standing in third grade doing that, right in the middle of the Second World War, was barefoot. If I had my way, I'd have gone barefoot all the way through high school, but I had to start wearing shoes by junior high. Anyway, I'm standing there barefoot in third grade, pledging allegiance and looking at the president's picture as it's framed right next to the flag, thinking, what a man. Never, ever thinking there could ever be a lie in the Oval Office. And I've lived long enough to know from those who've witnessed it that there have been many. Something happened when I forced myself to believe that there wasn't integrity even in some presidents' lives. But God's house. It's one thing to have Watergate, but to have Pearlygate. Back not long ago, there was a scandal that smeared across the work of God, and all of us in ministry were hurt by it, though only a few were engaged in it. Time once was when the minister moved into the neighborhood, people were happy to have a preacher living near. No longer. It's heartbreaking. The breakdown of integrity. Stephen Carter has written a fine book called, simply, Integrity. In it, he tells this story. There's an old joke about a fabulously rich man who, as he lies dying, summons to his bedside his three most trusted friends, his doctor, his priest, and his lawyer. When the three are assembled, he tells them, I know they say you can't take it with you, but I'm going to try. He then distributes three identical and very thick packages, each of which turns out to contain $10 million in cash. I want all of you to come to my funeral, he says, and when they put me in the ground, throw the envelopes in after me. You jaded audience, you. Each friend in turn promises that he will do it in the course. In due course, the rich man dies. His three friends attend the funeral, and at the cemetery, each tosses the thick package into the grave. As they begin to walk back to their cars, the doctor says, my friends, I have a confession to make. Last night, I was sitting in my office with the package, and I got to thinking about the new wing for sick children that the hospital is trying to build, and I thought, well, this $10 million could do a lot of good instead of ending up covered with dirt. I knew that our dear friend, if he were in his right mind, would have preferred this charitable use. So I took the money out and gave it to the hospital for the new wing. The envelope I put in the grave was stuffed with old newspapers. The lawyer rounds on him in a fury. The money, he says, was given in trust. The doctor is a trustee. By converting the money to his own use or even the use of a charity, he has violated a sacred legal duty and maybe has committed a felony besides. The lawyer is still in full cry when the priest said, not so fast, my son, and then proceeds to tell his own story. He too has a confession to make. He was sitting in the rectory last night thinking about the church's efforts to raise enough money to endow the soup kitchen and homeless shelter it has been running. And he too finally decided that it was better to put the money to good use than bury it in the ground. He quotes the parable of the talents. So he gave the money to the soup kitchen and homeless shelter, and he too stuffed the envelope with newspapers. Now the lawyer is nearly apoplectic. He reads both men the riot act. As officer of the court, he says he may well have to report this breach of fiduciary duty. And apart from the law, he says, there's a friendship to be considered. They disobeyed the dying wish of their closest friend. You should have done what I did, he concluded. In order to be absolutely certain that I carried out our friend's request with the most meticulous care, I put the cash in my office safe, and it's still there, safe from harm. Then I wrote a check for $10 million and that is what's in the grave. I'm currently reading Eyewitness to Power by David Gergen. The name you may not catch, but you'd know the face. He was often seen on the site alongside people like President Nixon and Ford and President Reagan and more recently President Clinton. He was an advisor and counselor and friend. He writes not a kiss-and-tell sort of book, but a straight-from-the-shoulder book, and often mentions the word integrity. And when he sums up the seven characteristics that mark a president, we're not surprised to see listed first that leadership starts from within. He quotes a former senator, "If you have integrity, nothing else matters. If you don't have integrity, nothing else matters." Maybe that explains why all of us have such high regard for Job. A man of integrity before the bottom fell out of his life. A man of integrity when it fell out of his life. A man of integrity after it fell out of his life. And a person who dies with integrity. He never compromised his integrity. Suffering we admire. Even the endurance of suffering we admire. But the modeling of integrity, we stand in awe of that. Nothing is better than that. He says in the 27th chapter of his book, at the end of verse 5, chapter 27, he makes it clear, "Till I die, I will not put away my integrity from me. I hold fast my righteousness and will not let it go." Job's problem back then, however, was like the leader's problem today. He had a jaded audience. He had a group of men who were suspicious. Words are words, and nothing more. No one could be going through the kind of hell you're going through physically, emotionally, domestically. Nobody would lose business, home, family, health, and not be guilty of something really secret and really bad. And they never believed otherwise. In fact, they intensified their blame as time passed until finally, they decide to be quiet. And Job is left with their words ringing in his ears. And for a little brief interlude, chapters 27 through 31 of the book, Job has time to think about what they've said, and to think through his life. The benefit of it is that he kept a journal. And it appears today in the Bible by his name. And when you get to chapter 29 of this book, you find Job looking back with a bit of sighing as he remembers when, and he recounts the blessings of God. That's all through chapter 29. With the turning of the verse at chapter 30, verse 1, he says, "But now," and he now rehearses his current misery. 29 is the blessings of the past. 30 is the misery of the present. And then 31, he again underscores his integrity, lest any of them think the change from the way it was to the way it is was not because he had failed in his integrity. By the way, be very careful about judging anyone going through suffering. Be especially careful not to cast blame. You and I do not know why another suffers. We do not know. Job's friends should have known that lesson and learned it early in life, but they didn't know it even later in life. So they only added to his misery. But before the misery, let's look at chapter 29 and see the glory of the past. It'll make you sigh with Job as he remembers how things once were. His words are eloquent. Job again took up his discourse and said, "Oh, that I were as in months gone by." See, he's looking back. He's remembering when. "As in the days when God watched over me." Oh, I would love to know days like that when he and I talked together. And he and I walked together. Adam must have had similar feelings after the fall. How great it was when we walked in the cool of the evening and there was nothing between my God and me. Job continues, "When God's lamp shone over my head and by his light I walked through darkness as I was in the prime of my days." when the friendship of God was over my tent. Isn't that a beautiful way to put it? When the friendship of God was over my tent, when the Almighty was yet with me and my children were around me. This is not a doting parent or a languishing grandparent. This is a grown man remembering when he had the 10 children still alive and could visit with them and even enjoy meals and celebrations with all of them around the table. I remember when, says Job, how great it was, I love verse 6, when my steps were bathed in butter. Got to swallow when I read that. Makes my jaws kind of push the saliva out there. When my steps were bathed in butter and the rock poured out for me streams of oil. It was so good. Life was so great. All of us have days we can remember when there were such great moments. Maybe in more innocent days for you. Maybe before trials really reared their heads and grew horns. As you look back, you recall maybe your early walk with the Lord and your steps were ordered by Him. And each new dawn seemed to bring a fresh new touch with Him and His Word. Look at how he describes it. The young men, well, let's take verse 7. When I went out to the gate of the city, when I took my seat in the square, this is where the aging would hold forth. This is where a council was given. This is where lectures were delivered. The young men saw me and hid themselves. It's a picture of slipping back in the shadows so as not to detract from his presence. And the older men arose and stood. Princes stopped talking and put their hands on their mouths. Isn't that vivid? When we are in the presence of someone we greatly admire, as has been my experience on a few occasions, I inadvertently catch myself putting my hand on my mouth. Maybe part of the reason is to help me keep my mouth closed. What I have to say means nothing. I remember sitting as a student during my years in seminary, and not only was I studying under an enviable faculty and a privileged position that I never took for granted, but on occasion, the school would invite to our campus one of those Christian statesmen. I remember the first time I ever looked at Richard Sumi, who was at that time a board member and had not yet come as the chaplain and had done such a fine work at Richmond, Virginia, at Emmanuel Baptist, and then going on to Wheaton and was a pastor at the Wheaton Bible Church. And I remember his coming on the campus was a benediction to the campus. I could name a half dozen others, and I would occasionally just want to be near him, just to hear him, just to be in his shadow. They did that with Job. Job would come to the city square, not in pride, but perhaps carrying on his duties, his responsibilities, and how the young men would gather to hear his wisdom. Here is a man who could be trusted with riches, and he was significantly wealthy, but never conducted himself as above anyone. How beautiful to be around people like that, humbly wealthy. A man of great compassion and great generosity and benevolence, and his life was like the flowing of oil over the rocks, flowing into others' lives, and princes would even stop. The voice of nobles was hushed, and their tongues stuck to their palate. For when the ear heard, it called me blessed. And when the eye saw, it gave witness of me. Because I delivered the poor who cried for help, and the orphan who had no helper. I defended the defenseless, and I stood in behalf of those taken advantage of. And I did not forget those in great need. Verse 17, I stood for truth. I broke the jaws of the wicked. I love the way that reads. And snatched the prey from his teeth. I thought it would last forever. The sports world lost a figure that has made the headlines, not only on the sports page, but in sports magazines and even some headlines, and I'm sure the Baltimore paper. Baltimore Colts had a quarterback named Johnny Unitas, who was the quarterback of my young manhood. And I remember as a young man who was just beginning to follow professional football, watching what was then called the Field General, which was a name given to quarterbacks. He was quite a character. And on one occasion, I read in Sports Illustrated, coaches and players often stood alike in awe of him. On one occasion, he told his coach, "Just sit back and enjoy. I won't need any help this game."
2: That is a good quarterback.
0: And the coach said, matter of fact, we smeared him. And I just stayed out of the way. Every once in a while, there comes across this earth scene certain people who capture our attention and have a command of life, and we long to be near them. He says in verse 25, "I chose a way for them and sat as chief and dwelt as a king among the troops, as one who comforted the mourners." One man writes, "This verse encompasses every aspect of his role in the community, from leading the council in peaceful times to guiding the people through crisis and caring for the unfortunate. He inspired the whole community." But now, look at the opening of chapter 30. But now. And maybe Job stands, pulls back the sleeve of his robe, and exposes the boils running with pus. His lips are cracked and bleeding. His tongue is parched. His body is gaunt. The lines are on his face. And he says, "But now those younger than I mock me."
1: But now, two small words that mark the moment everything changed for Job, when the blessings of yesterday gave way to the heartache of today. Perhaps you know that turn all too well. Here on Insight for Living, Chuck Swindoll is reminding us that integrity isn't something we abandon when life falls apart. It's what holds us steady when it does. He titled his message, "The Passionate Testimony of an Innocent Man." If you're walking through a season of loss yourself, or living under the weight of words that have wounded you, we hope this study has brought you genuine comfort and renewed confidence in the one who never forgets your name. Job is a model for exercising grace under pressure. We saw it again today. His friends came to comfort him and crushed him instead. And then God seemed silent. And yet, from the ash heap came these words, "But now." You may be sitting there today in your own ash heap. Words have wounded you. Circumstances have overwhelmed you. And God feels very, very far away. Chuck's book, Finding God When the World's on Fire, was written exactly for that moment. 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How does a person hold steady when the applause turns to mockery? I'm Bill Meyer. 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
3: 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Stick around next. Chad Roberts with Awaken to Grace and Erwin Lutzer joins us at 8 o'clock. Right now, some great advice from Dan Wilt.
4: The other day, I was driving along in my car when that little check engine light appeared on the dashboard. Now, any other time, I can handle that little brightly colored icon of an engine with grace and peace. But this time, it was different. For a number of reasons, primarily our financial situation and my constant need to have our older cars fixed, that little light stole any hope I had in the world, and an overwhelming sense of despair came over me. It was then that I remembered a little verse from the Bible. Romans 8, 38-39 says that nothing can separate us from the love of God that is ours in Christ Jesus. As I remembered that verse, love began to flood my heart, and that little light on the dashboard was outshined by the light of God's hope rising inside of me. In practical terms for you and I, the economy can't separate you from the love of God. Your job or lack of a job can't separate you from the love of God. Your children and their choices can't separate you from the love of God. The check engine light in your car can't separate you from the love of God. Your medical condition or a medical report can't separate you from the love of God. No matter how bad the news, that is where we can securely put our hope, in the love of God.
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6: The Lord is my light and my salvation. Whom shall I fear? The Lord is the stronghold of my life. Of whom shall I be afraid? When evil men advance against me to devour my flesh, when my enemies and my foes attack me, they will stumble and fall. Though an army besiege me, my heart will not fear. The war break out against me, even then I will be confident. One thing I ask of the Lord, this is what I seek, that I may dwell in the house of the Lord all the days of my life, to gaze upon the beauty of the Lord and to seek him in his temple.
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8: Welcome to Awaken to Grace. I'm so glad you're listening today. My name is Chad Roberts, and I believe God has connected us for a great purpose. You're about to hear a powerful sermon that I know is going to encourage you. 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My prayer for you is that this year is the best yet.
9: The living stone. Rejected by men as she was right there rejecting him. But what does the scripture say? Chosen and precious in the sight of God. You got a problem with Jesus? You've got an eternal problem, my friend. You got a God-sized problem that will be for all of eternity. Because Christ is the only way. I want you to look at verse number 9 and 10. If you're going to take notes, I want you to note this. All that God did in Christ, God now does for us. I want you to write that down. All that God did in Christ, God now does for us. So look what it says. If it says that in the sight of God, Christ is chosen. Do you know what verses 9 and 10 say in 1 Peter chapter 2, a few verses down? It says, you and I were not a people. In other words, we didn't belong anywhere. In other words, we didn't fit in anywhere. In other words, we were just lost. The Bible says in Ephesians that we were without God and we were without hope in this world. We were alienated from God. We were separated from God. That was the calamity of our sin, the fact that you and I were born dead in sin and living in the deadness of sin, having no life of God within us until we became born again. And you know what? The Bible says that you and I were not a people, but now God has made us a people. Look at it. Verses 9 and 10. It says now you and I are a chosen people. Just as Christ is chosen in God the Father, you and I are chosen by God in Christ. And that's why the devil wants to attack you and say, you don't fit and you don't belong and you don't measure up and you'll never be this and you'll never be that. He's a liar because God has chosen you and it drives him crazy. Amen. I had a pastor tell me one time, older pastor, well in his retirement. And he told me one time, he said, you know, Chad, every time that I would get ready to preach, Satan would just be right there, right before I went up to preach. He'd be right there saying, you're not good enough and you're not worthy of this. And you know all your failures and you know all your mistakes and you shouldn't be doing this because you're not worthy of it. And he said, you know what I did one day finally? He said, Chad, I just told the devil, you know what, devil? You're right. I'm not worthy. That's why Jesus gets all the glory. I have made mistakes. I do have sins. I do have regrets. But God has made me worthy. I'm not worthy on my own. You say, Chad, what's the point? What I'm saying is, don't sit there and let Satan slap you around. You're a child of God. You belong to the Father. He chose you. Brother, sister, you are the people of God. And Satan can never take it away from you. Amen. He'll never take it away. He'll never take it away. He'll never take it away. He came to his own received him not, John 1:12, but as many as received him, to them gave he the right to be the children of God. Amen. That's why the Bible says, greater is he who is in you than he who is in the world. I don't even know where I'm at in the text now. Where am I? Good gracious. What did we just say? Chosen. Thank you. Yes. I just want to do it all again. I just want to go back through the script. No, seriously, verses 9 and 10. You're now the people of God. You're chosen as what God did in Christ, he does for you. So don't let Satan tell you. You don't fit in. You're chosen. Number two, you're precious. Look at this. Christ was precious in the sight of God, rejected by men. Precious in the sight of God. Look at verse 20. chapter 2, verse 20. When you and I suffer, when you and I face hardships, when you and I go through sorrow, when you and I go through trials,

and 23 and 24, just as the sufferings of Christ were precious in the eyes of the Father, so are your trials, so are your hurts, so are your disappointments and your sufferings. It's a gracious thing in the eyes of God, because verse 21 teaches, it teaches that God doesn't allow random things. He doesn't allow coincidental things or haphazard things. No, it says we are appointed. We are called, just as Christ was, to suffer. This is going to come more into play in a moment. But what I want you to see right now is what God does in Christ, He does for us. Verse number 5, look at this. This is so special. And you, as living stones. See, because now we are hewn. We are cut out of the living stone, Christ. We now are living stones ourselves. We've been transformed from dead rocks into living stones. What a special thing. And what's God doing with these living stones? We are being built up into a spiritual house. Oh, isn't that a special way to look at the church? We are being built up into a spiritual house. Do you know how I know that you belong? Because you were placed in that spiritual house. I didn't place you there. And I can't take you out. God placed you there. Satan didn't place you there, and he can't take you out. Other people didn't place you there, and their opinions of you can't take you out. God placed you there because you are His living stone. Can we say amen to that today? Several years ago, we decided to renovate that entire section of the church. And it was a very costly renovation. There was a lot involved. Now, we had transformed all that you see in here and, you know, just little by little, here and there. But for this, for that part, we had to hire contractors. I had to go to the city to get the permit. And the city came and looked at it. And they said, Chad, you have to do blueprints. Blueprints? For a renovation? Yeah. Oh, that's ridiculous. We're not building a building. It's not a construction. It's a renovation. Oh, I got hot. I didn't get rude. I wasn't rude at all, but he could tell I didn't like it. And I didn't understand it. Why would you have to have blueprints to renovate? I understand if you're building from scratch, but if you're just renovating, what a waste. And you know what that guy did for me? He helped me. He explained to me better than anybody's ever explained something. He said, Chad, you're not seeing it correctly. Of course, I was 100% blind, no pun intended. But he said, you're not seeing it correctly. He said, let me help you. He said, if you don't have a set of blueprints, he said, let me tell you what's going to happen. You'll hire electricians. You'll hire HVAC people. You'll hire drywall people. You'll hire flooring people. And they'll all come in and they'll do what they think is the right way to do it. And they'll do what they think is good. But he said, that's where you're going to run into problems. Because everybody don't think alike. He said, what you need is you need one set of blueprints so that the HVAC, the electricians, the drywall, the floor, everybody is on the same page. And they're not doing what they want. They're doing what is instructed.

0: That was the perfect act. Where do I get blueprints? Let's do it. Sign me up. He converted me like that? God has only one set of blueprints for his church. It's the Word of God. And when a church deviates, when a marriage deviates, when a believer or a living stone deviates away from the blueprint, you're going to misalign yourself and it's not going to work. It's not going to work. Let me show you how we so often deviate. Look at 1 Peter chapter 2, verse number 1. Look at verse number 1 with me. Is it okay if I teach for just a moment? This is how we deviate. Look what he says. Put away malice. Deceit. Hypocrisy, envy, and slander. Five things he tells us to put away. Malice, deceit, hypocrisy, envy, and slander. Oh my goodness. You know, I look at this list and I think to myself, I mean, we've been through everything planting this church throughout the years and decades, and let me tell you, offerings can go down and the church of Jesus Christ is just fine. Attendance can go down. The church of Jesus Christ is just fine. Amen. I mean, we can go through hardships. We can go through you know, all that just life is. And the church will survive. And even more so, the church will thrive. But you put slander in the mix, it won't work. You throw envy in the mix, it won't work. You put malice, or you put deceit, or you put hypocrisy in the mix, it won't work. You got to do things God's way. You got to live your life God's way. You got to build your marriage God's way, not your own way of thinking. Can we say amen to that today? And you know what I find interesting? It has hypocrisy, right? When you have deceit and when you have malice and when you have envy and you have slander, you know what we want to do? We want to hide those things, which creates hypocrisy. Isn't that interesting? I'm sure you, like myself, has had many, many people tell you before. I cannot count over the years how many people have told me, well, I would go to church, but... you know, hypocrites go to church. You ever heard that before? I'd go to church if it wasn't for hypocrites. You know what I tell those people? I say, yeah, I know, boy, they're there. But I said, I sure hope you're not shopping at Walmart or going to Target. I sure hope you don't go to the gas station, because guess what? Hypocrites are there too. I said, I hope you're being consistent. Hypocrite? No, I didn't say that. That I wouldn't. I wouldn't say that. But you get the point, right? I mean, if you're going to be consistent, be consistent. There's these things everywhere. So why does it matter if it's in a Christian? I would guarantee that where you work, there's slander. I guarantee it. I guarantee where you work, there's envy. I guarantee you there's deceit. So what makes it different in the church? You know what makes it different? We have a different blueprint. We live different. So when you throw slander into your life, you're off the blueprint. You're not aligned to the chief cornerstone. You're out of measurement. you're off course. You're out of place. It's not going to work. When a church allows hypocrisy, when a church allows envy and these things, and we don't address those things, guess what? Nothing's going to measure. Nothing's going to fit right. God's not going to be able to grow and expand and build his kingdom as he desires because we're off blueprint. Can we say amen to this today? So what's the answer? The answer is exactly what Scripture says. Put these things away. In other words, don't tolerate them in your life. Don't be a person that tolerates slander, whether that's someone talking to you or you doing the talking. You know what a great thing to memorize is? You should memorize this. The more I pray, the less I say. That's real good. I can't see you. I hope you're writing that down. The more I pray, the less I say. You know how I can tell how little someone that gossips, you know how I can tell how little of a prayer life they have? Because you don't pray for the people you gossip about. And you don't gossip about the people you're praying for. Can I say it again? You don't pray for the people that you gossip about. And you don't gossip about the people you pray for. So what's the remedy? Somebody offends you, somebody hurts you, somebody slanders you, somebody does something where, you know, it's wrong and you feel someone has done wrong to you, then what's the answer? Begin praying for them. Amen. Begin praying for them. Someone walked out of my life many years ago in a very, very hurtful way. In a very hurtful way. And I've had that happen more times than I can count. But this one in particular was the worst. And I selected a scripture to pray for them. The scripture where David says, place my feet in a wide and an open space where I will not trip. And I would pray that for that family. Lord, set them in a wide open space. Bless them. Help them. Strengthen them. Help them. And you know what? That bitterness could have tried to set in. That resentment could have tried to set in. That unforgiveness could have tried to set in. That malice, that envy, that hypocrisy, that slander, all those things. But it never took root. Why? Because I prayed for them. If you'll do that in your own life, you know what will happen? You'll be able to let go and put away all those things out of verse 1. You'll put them away in your life. And you'll be on course. And you'll be the right measurement. And you'll be exactly what God wants you to be, that living stone in his house that is exquisite and glorifies God rather than being out of alignment. Look what it says in closing today. Not only are you a living stone, and not only is God building with you. I mean, that's a good question to ask yourself right now. Can God build effectively with me? Amen. With my attitude, can God build with that? Oh, think about that for a moment. That's not even in my notes. But listen, if you stopped and asked, With the way I'm living right now, can God build with me? With what I say about other people, can God build with me? With how I approach life, can God build with me? can the habits and the things of my life and the choices I'm making right now, am I of character that God can say, yes, I can construct, I can build with material like that? Or would God look at me and say, not until you get lined up can I use you? The good news is Christ is the chief cornerstone, and you can align to him today. You can line your life right up. You can line your choices. You can line your attitude. You can line it all right up. Now look what he says in closing. To be a holy priesthood, to be spiritual sacrifices offered, accepted by God through Jesus Christ. What's those spiritual sacrifices? Look at Romans 12:1 as we close. Romans 12:1. Paul says, I appeal to you, brothers, by the mercies of God, present yourself a living sacrifice, holy and acceptable unto God, which is your spiritual worship. Wow. Don't be conformed to the image of this world, but be transformed by the renewing of your mind, that you may prove what is the good, acceptable, and perfect will of God. Friends, religion, the church, other people can't transform you. Only God can. So don't be conformed. Don't look like everybody else. Don't act like everybody at work. Everybody's got a bad attitude. Not you. You're a living stone. Everybody trashes the company and people steal from the company. Not you. You're a living stone. You're not conformed to the image of this world. You're transformed. You're not just anybody. And you're not just everybody. You're somebody that Jesus chose and transformed. You are the living stone of Jesus. Do you live like it? Does your life reflect it? Are you the living sacrifice that says, God, my spiritual worship is not when the band plays my favorite song. That's a preference. My spiritual worship is not, you know, something from my childhood of growing up. That's nostalgia. You know what spiritual worship is? It's when you're the living sacrifice and you say, God, not my way, your way. Not my will, your will. Not my terms. God, I'm living life on your terms. That is when you become a living sacrifice. That's what makes you holy and acceptable unto God. That's how he's building his spiritual.
1: Did you know that I'm a pastor, husband, and father of four who suddenly went blind in 2018? Today, I teach people how life is not random, but it is actually orchestrated by God for a great purpose. Learn more about my story and awaken to grace at chadroberts.org.
2: 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Part two of a three-part message, An Extraordinary Resurrection. Pastor Lutzer will answer skeptics who tried to keep Christ buried in the tomb. That is just ahead on The Well. And right now, some encouragement from Pastor Gary Hamrick.
3: See, Mormons and Jehovah's Witnesses, Muslims, do not believe that Jesus is God. Mormons believe that Jesus, as I mentioned, is a created being. They classify him as the spirit brother of Lucifer. Jehovah's Witnesses believe that Jesus is the archangel Michael. Muslims believe that Jesus is a good prophet, inferior to Muhammad. So you have to start to ask yourself, you know, who Jesus is, because we can't all be right. Again, I would rather take the revelation of a first century eyewitness than anyone else's. And so when you look at what John is saying here, he wants us to understand that before time as we know it began, Jesus was with God. In the beginning was the Word was with God. But he says, but even more than that, Jesus is God and the Word was God. Now, John uses the word was three times in the first verse. In the beginning was the Word, and the Word was God, was with God, and the Word was God. And the word was in our English language is past tense. But in the Greek that John is writing in, he's actually writing the Greek word eimi. It's a form of the verb to be. And in the tense he's writing in, it's the imperfect indicative active tense. What does that mean, Pastor G? What it means is continuous action. So literally, verse 1 could be read, in the beginning was and is the Word, and the Word was and is with God, and the Word was and is and will always be God. That's how this reads literally. This is why Jesus in John 10:30 said, I and the Father are one, one in essence and nature. In John 14:9, Jesus said, if you've seen me, you've seen the Father. In Hebrews 1:3, it says, Jesus is the radiance of God's glory and the exact representation of his being. ESV says, the imprint of God's nature. That's who God, that's who Jesus is. This does like stir up this confusion though in our hearts, doesn't it? Because the concept of the Trinity, which teaches basically that God is one God who reveals himself in three persons or three personalities, is very hard for the human mind to grasp. You know, so here I am talking about how Jesus is with God, but Jesus is God. Like, how does that work? And when you look at the account of Jesus in the Bible, there are times that Jesus prays to the Father. Well, is he praying to himself? And like, how does all that work? And I will be honest with you, there is difficulty in understanding the concept and the doctrine of the Trinity, that God is one single God who reveals himself in three persons or three personalities, not separate, distinct, created beings, one God. So the best example I can give of this, and no human illustration will really help us to understand completely, but the best illustration to how we understand God as one God reveals himself in three persons is to use the example of light. Now, it's interesting that you may have noticed as I read the first few verses of John chapter 1, John used the word light seven times to describe Jesus. So, using light as an illustration, if you take a beam of light, white light, and you pass it through a prism, it will refract into three primary colors. It's the same light, but it displays itself in three primary colors when it is passed through a prism. So God is one God, singular God, revealed in three persons or personalities. And that's the closest I can come to helping any of us understand. You know, there are some things that are mysteries, and that's okay. J.B. Phillips said that if God were small enough for me to figure out, he wouldn't be big enough for me to worship. So there are some things that we just defer to God and say, God, I don't understand this, the mystery of it all, the magnificence of it all. There are just some things this side of heaven we won't completely grasp, and that's okay. That's called faith, and you trust God. But this is how God reveals himself here in the pages of the Bible.
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2: The Psalms tell us that God's words are true. All his righteous laws are eternal. So glad you're with us tonight. Let's dive into a brand new hour. Paul Cannings and Greg Lundstedt on the way right now. 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
5: Let us run with endurance the race that is set before us, looking to Jesus, the founder and perfecter of our faith. We know the Olympic Games began in ancient Greece because historical writings tell us so. There's massive evidence that says Jesus rose from the dead. Christ's resurrection is as certain as any event in history. From the Moody Church in Chicago, this is Running to Win with Dr. Erwin Lutzer, whose clear teaching helps us make it across the finish line. We're in a series on Christ among other gods, showing why Christ is supreme. Today, Pastor Lutzer talks further about Christ's extraordinary resurrection and how far some will go to explain away his miracles.
6: I remember many years ago reading a Sunday school manual from a very liberal denomination. I won't tell you what denomination it was, but it was very liberal. Here's what it says. It says, when it came to the miracles of Jesus, like taking 5 loaves and 2 fish and feeding a multitude, what really happened was there was a little boy with his lunch, and he took his lunch and he gave it to Jesus. And when the multitude saw the devotion of this little boy and saw his commitment, they all felt so guilty that all of them began to take out their lunches and they began to share with those who didn't have a lunch. And that's how everybody was fed. It was known as the paper bag theory. Everybody had a little paper bag. And when the little boy gave his paper bag to Jesus, thousands of little paper bags appeared. Now, you know, if you have a little paper bag God, you need a theory like that. But here's the question. How do we know that these disciples didn't take a man and make him into God? How do we know that they did not put words in his mouth and took an ordinary person, Jesus, and make him into the Christ? There are several reasons why the disciples were incapable of doing it. First of all, because Jesus would have been a very bad candidate to choose to make into the Christ. If there is anything unlike his times, it was Christ. There were all kinds of messiahs that would have fit in better with what the people were expecting in that day. Those who have done extensive work to look into what the general thought was regarding the Messiah in Christ's time tell us that the nation was expecting a Messiah that would unify the 10 tribes. They were expecting a Messiah who was going to take on Rome and fight the Roman Empire and throw off that heavy yoke of Roman occupation. They were certainly not expecting a Messiah who said, "My kingdom is not of this world." They were not expecting a Messiah who was going to take everything that was going on in the temple, all of the forgiveness and the worship that was taking place there, and offering it out on the street corner and saying, "All that you need to do is come to me to be forgiven. You don't have to go into the temple." That's not the kind of a Messiah that they were expecting. Jesus would have been the last person that people would have made into the Messiah. There's another reason. Do you realize that the disciples would never have been psychologically capable of taking a man and calling him God? They would not have been able to do that. They were schooled and steeped in Judaism, which says, "Thou shalt have no other gods before me. The Lord our God is one Lord." And now you mean to tell me that these disciples would have taken an ordinary man and ascribed to him deity? That would have been the highest blasphemy. They could not have done it. The reason that the disciples finally concluded that Jesus Christ was God is not because of messianic fever, which some of the liberals want to say existed in those days, and they were anxious to make a man into a god. Not because of that. They were hard-headed fishermen who refused to believe until the evidence was so overwhelming that the facts compelled them to believe. That's why they believed that Christ was the Messiah, that Christ was God. And then, of course, it is the resurrection of Jesus Christ that actually transformed them. I mean, they were a very frightened group of men on the day of the crucifixion, but it was because Jesus Christ was raised from the dead that it is that explanation that can explain the strength of those early disciples and the formation of what we know as the Christian Church. The documents are reliable. The eyewitnesses are credible. Thirdly, the alternatives are unbelievable. They're unbelievable. Now, of course, because unbelief reigns in the human heart, there have been people who have looked at the Bible and said, "Well, the tomb must have been empty." There are many who grant that, but they say the explanation for the empty tomb must be found somewhere else other than in a miracle. And so some people have said, "Well, the disciples stole the body." Remember, that's what Pilate was worried about when he said, so that the disciples don't come and steal his body, set a watch. And they guarded the tomb. But I need to ask you something. If the disciples stole the body, they would not have laid down their lives for something they knew to be a hoax. People have laid down their lives for foolish causes, but not for things that they believed were foolish causes. Others have said, "Well, the enemies must have stolen the body." But if the enemies did it, they would have produced the body when on the day of Pentecost, Peter stood up and preached with such conviction about the resurrection of Jesus Christ. You see, It just doesn't work to say that the enemies stole it. And then, of course, a book came out many years ago, which I remember reading. If you're into fiction, it's a good book to read. And it illuminates the swoon theory. The idea is that Jesus really didn't die on the cross. He just swooned, and then he was put into that dark, cool tomb, and he was revived. And then he came staggering out on the third day with bloodstains all over his body and in a weakened condition. He inspired the disciples to begin the Christian church, and he convinced them of his resurrection. Well, that is also unlikely. All theories regarding the empty tomb collapse under the weight of other evidence. Throughout history, not everybody has been happy with the resurrection and the deity of Jesus Christ. I can assure you of that. Not everybody has been glad because of it. Right from the early centuries, Pilate said, let's put an end to this. And the Pharisees wanted to put an end to it. And when you think of Western civilization, some of our greatest thinkers who have impacted us the most are people who, in effect, have said to themselves, we want to keep Christ in that tomb. And in most instances, they've tried to keep him there by simply ignoring him, pretending that he had no relevance to their particular disciplines or their expertise. For example, David Hume took the stone called philosophy and said to himself, we can use philosophy to keep that tomb closed. So Hume taught that miracles were impossible. He said the reason that miracles are impossible is because there is uniform evidence against them. Now, if you've taken an introductory course in logic, you know that that is circular reasoning. He's beginning with the supposition that he wishes to prove. How can he know that there is uniform evidence against miracles? All that we can do is check them out and see whether they have happened. Now, what is a philosopher? Word philosophy means a lover of wisdom. How could David Hume, who supposedly loved wisdom, have bypassed Jesus Christ, about whom the Bible says that in him are all the treasures of wisdom and knowledge? How could Hume have done that? Well, he tried to keep the tomb closed. What about Karl Marx? You know, Marx was born in the Rhineland of Germany and at the age of 6 baptized a Lutheran and said very nice things about Jesus, and then teamed up with Engels and wrote the Communist Manifesto, and then to the British Museum he wrote Das Kapital. Marx saw Jesus as totally irrelevant. He said that religion was the opiate, you remember, of the people. And so Marx thought that he would come up with an economic theory and with a political theory that would surely close Christ off and keep him dead. How could Marx have erred so profoundly? How can we possibly think that Christ can be kept from politics when the Bible says that the governments of the world shall be upon his shoulders and that someday he will rule, as it says in Psalm 2? And then, of course, we think of Freud. Freud thought that Jesus Christ was irrelevant. He believed that all belief in God was the figment of our imagination because all of us wanted a father figure. And so we made up the idea of God. And of course, Freud thought that psychotherapy would answer all of our problems. Well, today, if you do any reading at all, you know that psychotherapy is on the couch. It is in desperate shape, with hundreds of different theories. And Freud ignored Christ, who is called in the Bible the Wonderful Counselor, the Mighty God, the Everlasting Father, the Prince of Peace. And all that was ignored. What about Voltaire? Voltaire thought that he could take that stone that we would call the stone of culture and he would put it across Christ's tomb. Voltaire was an enemy of the church and had some reason to be critical of the church in his day, I might add. But unfortunately, his criticism of the church closed him off from the possibility of believing in Christ. Voltaire predicted that in 100 years, the Bible would be obsolete. And yet I'm told that his house in Europe was purchased by the Geneva Bible Society after he died as a headquarters to help spread the Bible throughout Europe. How could Voltaire have missed it? He's the lily of the valley, the bright and the morning star. How do you take Christ and keep him in the tomb? And then what shall we say about Darwin, whose tomb I remember seeing in Great Britain? Darwin thought that he could take the stone that we call science And if the theory of origins were looked at, he thought that one could do without God, though he personally professed faith in God. Subsequent scientists said, we do not need God at all, and evolution explains origins. And so he took the stone of science and says, let us keep Christ sealed in the tomb. But of course, today we know that evolution is in disarray. In fact, the editor of the French Encyclopedia said, evolution is a fairy tale for adults. Let me ask you something. How could Darwin have erred so terribly when it says regarding Jesus that he is the king of science? For by him are all things created, both which are in heaven and which are on earth, whether they be thrones or dominions or principalities or powers. All things were created by him and for him. You cannot keep the king of science in the tomb.
7: By the way, you might be very interested to know that Karl Marx and Darwin were contemporaries, and Darwin's theory of truth was actually one of evolution, and Marx also adopted that, and that's one of the reasons why it is that when you send your children to university today, they may come back thinking differently than you do. All of this is explained in a book entitled Marx and Moody, Two Contemporaries, Two Gospels, Two Tombstones, and One Choice. It was my privilege to be a co-writer of this book. It will enable you to see why it is that the gospel of Jesus Christ must always be paramount.
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8: 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In our current series, The Measure of Love, based on Ruth chapter 2, Pastor Cannings draws out several principles about the nature of love. Today, through the deliberate choice that Ruth makes to continue her journey with Naomi, her mother-in-law, Pastor Cannings brings the message titled, Loyalty. Let's listen.
9: When a person decides to love, they decide to expose themselves to something that makes them very vulnerable. And that's why many times, even as a pastor, or coaching my son to getting married, and they're soon-to-be wives, which they're now married for quite some time now, I would say to them, this is a place that makes you very vulnerable. So when we look at love, even in people that are associates, people that are on the job that you may say hi to, friends or extended family members that you may not be close to, the Bible says if you love the Lord all your heart, your soul, and your mind, you will love your neighbor as yourself. So love is a testament to whether or not the nature of Christ operates a marriage, Christ and the church, whether or not Christ is first in the church, because he's the first love, or whether or not our lives are deeply committed to him, even when we face an enemy. So love, in the core of it, makes us very vulnerable. And that's why in 1 Corinthians chapter 13, when we look at this, he says, charity suffereth long. Charity envieth not. When you start going down this list, doth not behave itself unseemingly. It does not seek its own, selfless. It literally is telling us these traits that leads to a very vulnerable situation. That's why when God so loved the world, Christ ends up on a cross. He says, it only rejoices in truth. It's never carried away by lies. Why? The Spirit is truth, John 14, 62, 17. The Spirit who is truth, that fruit is love. So it's back to the Spirit dominating the person's life. And then here's why it could never lead to divorce. It bears all things. It believes all things. It hopes all things. It endures all things. Charity never faileth. So when love really exists in relationships, people don't walk out of marriages. They don't walk out of churches. They don't leave their families. And that's why if a person is doing those things, the person that they have disconnected from is the very person who is love. God is love. In other words, if my house is dark and I can't get any lights, I have not paid my light bill because that's where the power source is. If I decide to get a generator, I'm going to have to hook it up to gas. So I have to pay for this gas. And if I don't pay the gas, I still can't get electricity to the house. If I decide to go through the liquid gas generators, there has to be an influx of some kind of energy or source to provide the energy in order for the lights to be on in the home. Love has its source, and that source is God. And that's why it's fascinating when we continue through this book of Ruth, looking at the measure of love, to see how this love led to Jesus Christ having a legacy from this book in terms of his genealogy. Many times we focus on Ruth. I like to focus on Naomi and Ruth because that's what makes this a powerful lesson about the measure of love. When we look at verse 8 of chapter 1 of the book of Ruth, we find that Naomi said to the two daughters, "Go return each to your mother's house. The Lord deal kindly with you as he has dealt with the dead and with me." In other words, she's looking out for them. In verse 9, she continues to press them. She says, "The Lord grant you that ye may find rest, each of you, in the house of your husband." Then she kissed them. They lifted up their voice and wept. There's a relationship going on here. The same thing you find when they would weep again in verse 14. They would start to cry because she had built such a great relationship with her daughter-in-laws that to part was something overwhelming for them. It's overwhelming for them because of Naomi's love to them, and she's still loving them. She's saying to them, "Hey, I can't have a child, and then that you wait around for this child to grow up in order to marry the child. So there's no hope with me for you, being young ladies, because they get married pretty young, to find a husband." This all starts off first with Naomi seeking to look out for the welfare of her daughter-in-laws. The nature of love in this relationship is manifested in Philippians chapter 2. And just turn there if you can. It says, "If there be therefore any consolation in Christ, if any comfort of love, if any fellowship of the Spirit, fulfill ye my joy. Let nothing be done through strife or vainglory, but with lowliness of mind, let each esteem other better than themselves. Look not every man on his own things, but every man also on the things of others." Think about this when I just got you talking about Naomi and Ruth, and who's starting off this relationship that is manifesting love. Who's starting it off is actually Naomi, not Ruth. Ruth is obviously in love with her mother-in-law and cares a lot about her mother-in-law. The story shows that clearly. But what stimulates and exposes the love Ruth has for her mother-in-law is Naomi. Because she's not looking out for her own interests. And she's not esteeming her situation to be better than theirs. She's not saying, "Oh, I just lost my husband and two sons, so, you know, I just get out." She's not saying that. She's not saying, "You know what, I'm in a lot of pain right now. Y'all do what you got to do. I'm going back in the bedroom. I'm pack up. And y'all can stay here if you want, but I'm gone. I'm out." She doesn't look at her own pain and put her own pain above their pain. They lost a husband. They have no children. They're widows. And they are Moabites. So they come to Jerusalem. It's not good for them. They're viewed as cursed. So she's not only protecting them by giving them a husband. She doesn't want to draw them back to Jerusalem where they're going to be looked at a different way. That's why Boaz is going to say, "Don't go in those fields." Not only is Jewish women have the possibility, the propensity to be abused, Moabites is going to be double that. So she's trying to protect them, and that's why even though she's in pain, they lost a husband, that they could go get another husband. She can't get another two sons. She lost her husband and two sons, and she's an older woman. She's lost everything. She could have looked out for her own interests, but she does not. She looks out for the interests of her daughter-in-laws. That's why he says the very nature of love is that it esteems other people better than ourselves. That's why it makes us very vulnerable. Paul says right here, "Look not every man to his own things, but every man also to the things of others." We see that clearly delineated in Ruth chapter 1. In verse 5, he says, let this mind be in you, which was also in Christ Jesus. And he goes on to show how that mind in Christ Jesus worked to our blessing of salvation. And the first thing we find in the nature of love and how this relationship works with Naomi and Ruth is that everybody had a reason to cry and mourn and be depressed and upset and see hopelessness because of what happened in their marriages and happened in their families. But they chose to never dethrone God. Please stick with me. This is the second thing. Because if God is ever dethroned, why you say dethroned, Paul Cannings? Let me tell you why. Pain can make itself our God. All the circumstances we go through could become our God. They dictate our emotions. They dictate whether or not we read the Bible. They dictate how we pray. They dictate whether or not we go to church. They dictate how, whether or not we give. It dictates whether or not we love other people. So our pain and our suffering and our hardship could become our God. So what is taking place with these women is that they don't dethrone God. They had every reason to be depressed. As I've pastored a long time, and one of the things I've never seen people fully get over is the loss of a child. So it is easy to dethrone God, because how could God let this happen? Now, in their case, we follow the biblical process here. Yes, they left Jerusalem and they went to another land, which they were not supposed to go to. Their sons married women they were not supposed to. So we could go down the list and say they deserve it. But then, you know, you got the Ninevites being saved as a result of the preaching of Jonah. David, you know, what he did with Bathsheba, and then he killed her husband, and, you know, he's kicked out, but God brings him back. Paul, a murderer, and writing half the New Testament. Solomon, 700 wives, 300 concubines, and writes 3 books in the Bible. Really? We look at this process, and we could see that and say, oh, you know what, they deserve that. Well, no, that's a little self-righteous nature right there. We all sin. We're all living by grace. We're all living by mercy. And everything we become is because of the Holy Spirit working inside of us. It is not because of us. Left to ourselves, that there's no conviction of the Holy Spirit. There's no word to follow. There's no guidance from the Spirit of God, no illumination of the Scriptures. We are nothing. That's why he would say, abide in me. And if you abide in me, you bear much fruit, for apart from me, you can do nothing. We see the grace of God working through this whole thing. And his providence manifesting itself in Jesus Christ coming from this relationship. But they don't dethrone God. She says here, for it grieveth me much for your sake that the hand of the Lord is gone out against me. She's saying the hand of the Lord has gone out against me, and I don't want that to hurt you. Again, don't forget, we go to Ruth really fast, but we have to see Naomi in this, that it stirs up the true heart of Ruth. So when you start tracking Ruth and Naomi throughout the book of Ruth, you keep hearing the Lord, the Lord, the Lord. In other words, he kept his covenant. He's almighty, powerful, great. That's what this word Lord means. He's in control. He has all power to do all things. But he loves having a relationship with his people, and he loves sustaining his covenant. So this Lord who sustains his covenant has not forgotten us. Don't forget to be loyal to our relationship with God, because he never leaves us. He never forsakes us. His word is true. And even if we've sinned and has brought us into tough situations, his grace is sufficient. Yes, love puts us in vulnerable places. Ruth is in a vulnerable place as a Moabite is going back to Jerusalem. Naomi's in a vulnerable place. But love always wins, because it never fails. When it's directed, influenced, controlled by the word of God, it never fails. Because the one who sustains it never fails. His love is new every morning. Great is his faithfulness. Stay focused.
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10: 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They will further strengthen and equip you to be able to walk in love. And now as we leave you, remember what Pastor Canning's just challenged us, to make every effort to esteem others as better than ourselves and love others even if it's difficult.
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11: I loved Kevin DeYoung.
12: We had asked him, can you tell us the whole story of the Bible in 45 minutes?
13: The storyline of the Bible can be told in this way. How can a holy God dwell in the midst of an unholy people?
11: Because he was able to take Genesis to Revelation and connect all the dots.
13: What went wrong in the garden will be set right in the garden city to come.
11: And I think he had 9 points.
13: Number one.
11: Boom, boom, boom, boom.
13: The Bible is a story about children.
14: It was like a fire hydrant.
13: The Bible's a story about clothes.
14: My name is Ann Janelle McClure, and I live in São Paulo, Brazil.
13: The Bible's a story about coming home.
14: I've been saying this. I've never seen all these things that he brought up, and so it was just amazing.
12: Robert and I were sitting next to each other during that message, and I'm going, I never thought of that.
13: The Bible's a story about trees.
12: I never saw that that way.
13: The Bible is a story about God's presence.
12: That's amazing.
13: The Bible is a story about eating.
14: I just want to go home and read my Bible. This is amazing.
13: The Bible is a story about angels.
15: Story about marriage.
13: Number nine, the Bible is a story about a man, a woman, and a snake.
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16: Only Jesus Christ bore our sins in his body when he died for us. And when he was in the grave, 3 days, he rose from the dead, indestructible life. And Jesus, as God alone, possesses inherent eternal power that qualifies him for the position of our great high priest forever. Inherent eternal power.
17: 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And Greg, what's in your message today for us to learn from this portion of Scripture?
18: Well, Dave, we're going to see today that Jesus Christ is our great high priest. He is the only priest that we need. He is the only priest that anyone needs. And what am I talking about? Well, let's turn together to Hebrews chapter 7, beginning in verse 11.
17: Well, be sure to stay with us for the end of today's broadcast. 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
16: If another priest arises according to the likeness of Melchizedek, who has become such not on the basis of law or physical requirement, but according to the power of an indestructible life. For it is witnessed of him, singular, by the way, it's speaking of Jesus, not a group of people that arise under some phony cult. It's speaking of Jesus. Thou art a priest forever, according to the order of Melchizedek. This term, verse 15, clear still means exceedingly evident. It is super clear that if another, one of a different kind of priest arises, according to Melchizedek, if another arises, it's clear that it is according to something different than their Levitical heritage. It's different. It is, as we'll see, by oath God said so and swore that he is him, and then also by an indestructible life. Verse 16, and we see concerning how Jesus arose as a priest. Verse 16, who has become such, this is how Jesus arose as a great high priest, not on the basis of law or physical requirement. Hey, he did not become a great high priest because he's in the line of Aaron, and the line of Aaron said to your high priest. No. But according to the power of an indestructible life. This is pretty awesome. An indestructible life. The term indestructible means that which cannot be brought to an end. It is indestructible. It is hence everlasting. It is endless. What's he saying here? Jesus was not made a high priest by physical requirements in the law, but because of the power of an indestructible life. And as we saw, by oath, God said so. God declared so. You see, Jesus has the power of an indestructible life. He is eternal. Death could not hold Jesus because he is God who took on human flesh, because he was sinless. Death could not hold him. Acts 2:22, men of Israel, Peter says, listen to the words, Jesus the Nazarene, a man attested to you by God with miracles and wonders and signs God performed through him in your midst, just as you yourselves know, this man delivered up by the predetermined plan and foreknowledge of God, you nailed to a cross by the hands of godless men and put him to death. And God raised him up again, putting an end to the agony of death, since it was impossible for him to be held by its power. Jesus has an indestructible life. You can't kill the Son of God. God can take on human flesh and die physically for us and pay the penalties. But God in total, God who took on human flesh, he has an indestructible life. It is impossible for death to hold him. 2 Timothy 2:10 says, Jesus Christ, our Savior, who abolished death and brought life and immortality to light. It's by the power of an indestructible life that qualifies him as our great high priest. He is a priest forever because he is forever. He is a priest forever because he has existed and nothing can stop him, take him down. He is indestructible. He is inherently God and powerful. As we'll see. Only Jesus Christ bore our sins in his body when he died for us. And when he was in the grave, 3 days, he rose from the dead. Indestructible life. And Jesus, as God alone, possesses inherent eternal power that qualifies him for the position of our great high priest forever. Inherent eternal power. And the scriptures are a witness to this. Notice what he says in verse 17, for it is witnessed of him. Thou art a priest. Here's the witness here, forever. Indestructible. Forever. According to the order of Melchizedek. Pointing to Jesus' superior high priestly nature. We're going to see later on the other high priests, they died. Jesus, death could not hold him. He has an indestructible life. Clearer still, Jesus by oath and an indestructible life has become our great high priest. And notice his provision, verse 18. For on the one hand, there is a setting aside of the former commandment because of its weakness and uselessness. Verse 19, for the law made nothing perfect. And on the other hand, there is a bringing up of a better hope through which we draw near to God. And inasmuch as it was not without an oath, for they indeed became priests without an oath, but he with an oath through the one who said to him, the Lord has sworn and will not change his mind, thou art a priest forever. On the one hand, the former Levitical priesthood is set aside because it is weak and powerless. The term set aside is actually a legal term. It means it is annulled. It is no longer in force. It was in force as a shadow to point to Jesus. It is no longer in force. You go back to something that's not, the shadow's gone now. It's not even of God. The shadow was of God pointing to the reality, but now the shadow's even been annulled because the reality is here. And he said by nature, the Levitical priesthood was weak

great high priest. And notice this provision explained here. For on the one hand, he says here, there's the setting aside, it's weakless and useless. You see, the Levitical priesthood couldn't bring perfection. I've talked about this already. I've shared already, but Hebrews chapter 10, you can read this. For time's sake, I'm not going to read it. But chapter 10 speaks about the law only being a shadow of the good things to come. That's what it says. Not the very form of things. Can never by the same sacrifices year after year when they continually offer make perfect those who draw near. If they were made perfect, they wouldn't be offered again. The implication is if you have to keep coming back each year to be cleansed, then it's not making you perfect. It is through the once for all sacrifice of Jesus. The old covenant could never cleanse you of your sins. It pointed to the one who would cleanse you of your sins, Jesus Christ. And then he says, on the other hand, middle of verse 19, there is a bringing up of a better hope through which we draw near to God. The word better here means superior, a superior hope. We have a superior hope through which we draw near to God. Guess who our hope is? Our hope is Jesus Christ. We have a superior hope. We saw that this hope is the anchor of our souls. Chapter 6, verse 19. We saw that we have a great high priest in chapter 4. A great high priest, therefore, we can draw near to the throne of grace with confidence and receive mercy and find grace in time of need. We have a superior high priest, Jesus Christ, and a superior hope to which we draw near to God. It is through Christ that we access the living God, God the Son, who died for our sins and rose from the dead. And notice, God's oath confirms this. Verse 20, inasmuch as it was not without an oath, for indeed they became priests without an oath. The old covenant, they were priests because they were Levites, and they were in the line. It was the son of this person, that person. Okay, you're the high priest. Okay, but middle of verse 21, but with an oath through the one to whom he has said, the Lord has sworn and will not change his mind, thou art a priest forever. Aaron is replaced by Christ. God has set aside the imperfect shadow and replaced it with the new and perfect. The whole sacrificial system has been canceled, annulled, done away with entirely. The veil torn to show that visibly when Jesus died, to show that. There is a new and living way that we access God. Turn to Hebrews 10 up a little bit, verse 19. You see, the earthly was just a copy of the heavenly. It was a picture. We can enter the heavenly realities in a true relationship with Jesus. Hebrews 10:19. Since therefore, brethren, we have confidence to enter the holy place by the blood of Jesus, by a new and living way which he inaugurated for us through the veil, that is his flesh. And since we have a great high priest over the house of God, let us draw near with a sincere heart in full assurance of faith, having our hearts sprinkled clean from an evil conscience and our bodies washed with pure water. Hey, we can draw near because of the blood of Jesus with cleansed hearts. So what do we really need? God. We need Jesus. You see, there's only one way to get to God. Jesus said, I am the way, the truth, and the life. No one comes to the Father but by me. I mentioned this before, but there's one mediator between God and man, the man Christ Jesus, who gave himself a ransom for all. Don't be deceived by phony middlemen, phony spiritual middlemen in cults and evil churches. It is through Jesus Christ and a real relationship with him that we have access to the living God. It's through Christ. So notice, as we close here, a lot of verses as we close, notice Jesus, his priesthood provides a superior guarantee of eternal salvation, a superior guarantee. Our salvation is guaranteed by Jesus. This is great. Verse 22, so much more also, Jesus has become the guarantee of a better covenant. And former priests, on the other hand, existed in greater numbers because they were prevented by death from continuing. But he, on the other hand, because he abides forever, indestructible life, abides forever, holds his priesthood permanently. Hence, he is always able to save forever those who draw near to God through him, since he always lives to make intercession for them. Oh boy, this is good.

so much more. Verse 22. You can say it literally this way. According to so much more also, Jesus has become the guarantee or surety for a better covenant. Now, when we speak of covenants, he's pointing to here, as we'll see next time, he's pointing to a new covenant. You see, there was the old covenant that God made with the Israelites at Sinai. He gave them his law, and they agreed to an agreement. Yes, we will obey the words. We will do it. And they failed. And God made it clear in the midst of their failure that he would bring a new covenant. That's what it was always pointing to. Turn to Jeremiah 33. We read this earlier, but this is exactly what is being spoken of here. It's a better covenant. You want to go to the old covenant? It's a shadow. It's worthless. The new covenant brings truly forgiveness of sins. Jeremiah 31:31. And like I said, we'll be looking at the new covenant in general, in detail, in chapters 8 through 10. Okay, so we're just going to go through it quickly right now for time's sake, but we will look at it in detail, okay? Behold, days are coming, declares the Lord, and I'll make a new covenant with the house of Israel, with the house of Judah. Jeremiah 31:31. Easy to remember, right? Not like the covenant which I made with their fathers on the day I took them by the hand to bring them out of the land of Egypt, my covenant which they broke. That's the law. That's the old covenant that had the sacrificial system, all those things. Although I was a husband to them, declares the Lord. But this is the covenant I will make with the house of Israel after those days. I will put my law within them, and on their heart I will write it. I will be their God, and they shall be my people. And they shall not teach again each man his neighbor and each man his brother, saying, know the Lord, for they shall all know me, from the least of them to the greatest of them, declares the Lord. For how you have a relationship with Jesus, with the Lord, for I will forgive their iniquity and their sin I will remember no more. You see, God made a new covenant with Israel, but we as Gentiles benefit. We receive the benefits of the new covenant through faith in Jesus. Jesus, on the night he was betrayed, shared this with his disciples. He was showing them symbolically with the bread and the cup. He was showing them. Matthew 26:26, and while they were eating, Jesus took some bread, and after blessing it, he broke it and gave it to his disciples and said, take, eat, this is my body. And when they had taken the cup, he gave it to them, saying, drink, eat from it, all of you, for this is the blood of the covenant, which is poured out for many for the forgiveness of sins. You see, Jesus brought about a new covenant means agreement through shedding his blood. And that new agreement, when we believe in Jesus, we have the forgiveness of sins. We become his people. He becomes our God. He puts his word on our hearts. And Jesus is the guarantee of a better covenant. He is the surety. He is the guarantee. We'll look at that much more. And notice, the author continues, verse 23, and the former priests on the one hand existed in greater numbers because they were prevented by death from continuing. Hey, old covenant priests, yeah, they have a lot of them because they died, you know. Jesus, priest forever, right? But he, on the other hand, abides forever and holds his priesthood permanently. Hence also, he is able to save forever those who draw near to God through him, since he always lives to make intercession for them. This is really, really good. You see, he alone is able to eternally save. There is salvation in no one else but Jesus. There is no other name under heaven by which we must be saved. Jesus is the way, the truth, and the life. It is through him. Hence, he is able to save forever because he shed his blood and brought about a new covenant. And when you call on the name of the Lord, you will receive salvation. Hence, he is able to save, not for a little bit, to save, see that word, forever. If you are truly saved, you are saved forever. It is a tremendous reality. And he says here, those who draw near to God. We initially draw near when we call for salvation. We go to the Lord Jesus. Whoever calls upon the name of the Lord, save me. We draw near, and he will save those who draw near. And he lives to make intercession for them. Jesus is our guarantee that if you come to faith, you are saved, and he will always live and intercede for you.
Now, what does this mean, intercede? You see, we have a picture of this in 1 John chapter 2. Let's turn there, 1 John chapter 2. You see, because of what Jesus has done, we are righteous in God's sight. But we have an enemy who accuses us. But we have one who intercedes for us. 1 John chapter 2, verse 1. My little children, I am writing you these things that you may not sin. And if anyone sins, we have an advocate with the Father, Jesus Christ the righteous. And he himself is the propitiation or satisfaction for our sins, not only ours, but for those of the whole world. He intercedes for us on a continual basis. He is the guarantee of a better covenant. Hence, he is able to save forever those who draw near, save forever, since he lives to intercede. Our God lives to save. Our God lives to intercede for us. That is wonderful. Boy, we sure look at God so small sometimes. We need to see him from the Word of God. And notice, it's because of his superior sacrifice. And you can look at John 17 if you want to see him interceding. By the way, I don't have time for it. Read John 17. Jesus is praying for those who would believe, not just the disciples, but for us. You see him interceding. You can read that. We don't have time, but look at that. Verse 26, for it is fitting that we should have such a high priest, holy, innocent, undefiled, separated from sinners and exalted above the heavens, who does not need daily like those high priests to offer up sacrifices for his own sins and then for the sins of the people, because this he did once for all when he offered up himself. For the law appoints men as high priests who are weak, but the word of oath, which came after the law, appoints a son made perfect forever. It was fitting, the right thing, for Jesus, who is holy, innocent, undefiled, the sinless, spotless Lamb of God, separated from sinners, exalted above the heavens, it was fitting for him to bring about a once-for-all salvation, sacrifice and salvation for us. I do want to finish up with this. Look at Hebrews chapter 10. See, the priests, they had to offer sacrifices in the shadow for their own sins and for the sins of people, because they were sinners. Jesus, spotless, above the heavens. Not he created me. It's fitting that he is the one who is our great high priest. It's fitting that Jesus is our great high priest. Hebrews 10:12. But he, having offered one sacrifice for sins for all time, sat down at the right hand of God, waiting for that time onward when his enemies be made a footstool for his feet. For by one offering, not a bunch of offerings, he's not still on the cross. It is finished. For by one offering, he has perfected for all time those who are sanctified. And the Spirit also bears witness. And notice he's going to share the new covenant here, by the way. The Spirit was just saying this. This is the covenant I will make with them after those days. I'll put my law upon their hearts and their mind. I'll write them. He then says, they're in their sins and lawless deeds. I will remember no more. Now, where there is forgiveness of sins of these things, there no longer is an offering for sin. No more offerings for sin. No more Levitical priesthood. Jesus Christ brings salvation, and then after he's brought it, he intercedes for us. We have a great, great eternal salvation. It says that he has been made perfect forever. He has completed salvation for us forever. It's complete. It's been brought to its completion. He's the only source. What do we really need? We need Jesus in everything. We need him for salvation. We need him in everyday life all the time. And he lives to intercede for us. It's an amazing statement. And there is salvation, no one else, no other name under heaven that has been given among men which we must be saved. So do you believe that the work is finished? Or do you do religious things to make yourself better before God? Do you believe Jesus paid it all? Or do you do little things here and there and little rituals to make yourself better? Do you go to man or do you go to the God who became man and died for your sins? There is one mediator, not multiple mediators. There is one mediator between God and man, the man Christ Jesus. We need a person, Jesus Christ, our great high priest.

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1: Friend, before we close today's broadcast, I want to talk to you directly about your eternal destiny. If you were to die right now, do you know where you would spend eternity? If you're unsure, here are some important questions to answer. Do you believe that you are a sinner in need of forgiveness, that you've sinned against a holy God? Do you believe that you are unable to do anything about your sinful condition? Do you believe that Jesus is God, that he took on human flesh, that he came and lived the sinless life and went to the cross and died for your sins? He was buried and rose from the dead 3 days later. Do you believe that his work on the cross was sufficient to forgive you of your sins? Are you willing to acknowledge that until you repent of your sins and turn to the Lord Jesus to save you, that you deserve hell and will be sent there? If you believe these things and want to receive Jesus' offer of eternal salvation, then you need to turn to him and ask him. Whoever will call upon the name of the Lord will be saved. Father, I thank you so much for your word and your son Jesus. And I pray for those listening today who do not know you, who still are in their sins, that they would turn from their sin and trust in your son Jesus Christ for salvation, that they would be saved. Father, we thank you for your word and we thank you for your son. And it is in his name we pray.
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2: 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Don't go anywhere.
3: Almost every major religion has respect for Jesus of Nazareth and teaches that he was a good prophet and a good moral teacher, certainly a spiritual man. However, the Bible says infinitely more about him. Jesus is the Savior of the world. There's no other Savior. There's nobody else that has satisfied the holy standard of God and yet provided the free gift of eternal life at the same time. Muhammad didn't do that. The Dalai Lama can't do that. Confucius may have a lot, some good things to say, some nice moral things to say. The Buddha or the hundreds of gods within Hinduism, none of them have done that. None of them went into the grave and rose from the dead and conquered sin and death and the devil on our behalf. This is why Jesus is unique. He came from heaven where there is no darkness and no sin to this fallen world. Oh, the humiliation of Christ to put on the rags of humanity, to dress himself up like one of us and to receive all the scorn and the rejection and even the crucifixion to receive all of that. Why would he do that? Because he loves us. And he loves us with the same love that the Father has loved the Son eternally. Father, Son, and Holy Spirit.
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0: 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Be merciful and answer me. My heart has heard you say, come and talk with me. 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
3: Welcome to The Word Unleashed with Tom Pennington. Tom is pastor teacher at Countryside Bible Church in Southlake, Texas. What does the Bible mean when it speaks about humanity having a depraved mind? Can depraved humanity truly know who God is? Hello again, I'm Bill Wright, and today Tom has part two of his current series, Trending Versus Truth, exploring the biblical response to various moral issues that are trending, including gender, sexuality, morality, and social justice issues. And as Tom examines the cultural issues of the day, what becomes clear is that all trending issues tend to assume a flawed foundation of how unrepentant sin can lead to being abandoned by God. But what about your own view of God? Are there areas in your life where you've rejected basic truths for the flawed views of the culture? Let's join our teacher for more now on The Word Unleashed.
2: I want you to start with me in verse 21, Romans 1, because here Paul has just said that God has revealed himself in creation. We're going to look at that in a moment. But here's how man responds to God's revelation in creation. He responds in hard-hearted rebellion. Notice verse 21, for even though they knew God, doesn't mean they had a personal relationship with God. It means in the creation, they saw and understood that God was, that he'd revealed himself. Even though they knew God, here's how they responded. They did not honor him as God. That is, they didn't glorify him as God, nor were they thankful. Instead, they were willfully ignorant of his existence. Go back to the end of verse 18. They suppressed that truth that they knew from creation. And what did they do instead? Verse 23, they worshiped false gods. So understand, folks, that the real issue, the reason all of those common expressions we just talked about are present in our culture, that's not because God hasn't revealed himself clearly. Instead, it is a willful ignorance of his existence. There's a second reason for the trending abandonment of God. It's here in Romans 1 as well. It is a willful rejection of God's law. A willful rejection of God's law. Go down to verse 32. Speaking about people who've never held the Bible in their hands, pagans who don't know the truth from the Scripture, they know the ordinance of God. And although they know the ordinance of God, that those who practice such things are worthy of death, they not only do the same, but also give hearty approval to those who practice them. Notice here, Paul says, the pagan knows that God is a righteous lawgiver who demands obedience. Verse 32, they know the ordinance of God. We'll talk about how in just a minute. And they know that God hates and will judge their sin. Verse 32, they know the ordinance of God, that those who practice such things are worthy of death. But what do? They keep on doing them, and they give approval to those who do them. So understand then that the reason people abandon God, the problem is not an intellectual one. It's a moral one. There is a willful rejection, a willful ignorance of God's existence and a willful rejection of God's law. That's the reason, those are the reasons for our culture's abandonment of God in the ways we just saw. That brings us to a third insight, and this is where I want us to spend a few minutes here, and that is the biblical correction. The biblical correction, what is the truth? You see, we don't want to just lament the negative trends. We need to know what God and the Scripture are against. And so we're going to do that, as we've already done. But we also, at the same time, need to celebrate the truth that the Scripture champions. I mean, as those who believe in the true and living God, let's be honest, our hearts ache over the culture's growing rejection of our Creator. It should grieve you when people deny God the glory and the thanks that He so much deserves. So we grieve, our hearts ache, but at the same time, folks, we have so much to celebrate. We have a good and generous and gracious God. Our God has graciously shown the entire world that He exists, and He has revealed Himself to them. Let's consider that for a moment. Let's consider what Scripture teaches about this instead of the sort of abandonment of God because, well, we're just not sure if He exists and we're not sure if He does exist, what He's like. Let's consider what Scripture teaches. Number one, God has revealed His existence, eternity, and power, don't miss this, to every person through the creation. God has revealed His existence, eternity, and power to every person through the creation. Look again at Romans chapter 1, verse 18. He says, God is displaying His wrath against men, notice, who suppress the truth in unrighteousness. What truth? The truth that is revealed about God in the creation. So Paul goes on to explain that God has in fact revealed Himself, verse 19, because that which is known about God is evident within them. The Greek word translated evident there means visible, clear, plainly seen, open. It's a fact that every sinner knows. Every sinner knows. That which is known about God is evident within them. And then notice he adds, for God made it evident to them. Literally, the Greek text reads this way, for God caused it to become known to them. For God caused it to become known to them. God has made certain truths about Himself clear, plain, to every human being that has ever lived. Years ago, John Blanchard wrote a book with a title I love. The title of the book was, Does God Believe in Atheists? Think about that for a moment. The answer to that question is no. God doesn't believe in atheists because He's made Himself known. You say, when? Well, verse 20 says, He revealed Himself since the creation of the world. There has never been a time when this revelation of Himself wasn't ongoing. Notice what God revealed about Himself. His invisible attributes, His eternal power and divine nature have been clearly seen. His invisible attributes, specifically His eternity or His eternality. I mean, think about it, folks. The world has been here long before we came on this globe. Thousands of years. Clearly, the one who made these things is not susceptible to decay and death. His eternal power, the grandeur of the earth, the vastness of the heavens, make it clear that the one who made and sustains all these things has power beyond our wildest conception. I mean, just think about a single Dallas thunderstorm. Nobody doubts God's power and His divine nature. He's made it clear that He possesses the qualities of deity, that He is God. How? How did God reveal Himself? Verse 20 goes on to say, these invisible attributes have been clearly seen. In other words, all people have clearly seen these invisible attributes, and then he goes a step further, being understood through what has been made. Every person who has ever lived on this planet and who is alive now gets it. They grasp it. They understand it. You say, well, why are there so many people around saying they don't? Go back to verse 18. They suppress the truth in unrighteousness. The only reason there is a single person on this planet who denies the existence of the true and living God is because they have made not an intellectual decision, but a moral decision. What's the results of God's revelation and creation? The end of verse 20. So that they, who's they? All the pagans, people who've never held the Bible in their hands. You know, I get the question all the time as a pastor, what about that person out there who's never seen the Bible, who doesn't know the truth? Listen, what Paul says is they know these things about God. There isn't a single person out there who doesn't know these things about God. God has written it in the creation, and he's made it evident within them, and they know, and they have chosen to sin against the truth they know. They're not going to be judged for the truth you and I know. They're going to be judged for the truth they know, but they know enough, and they've rejected it, so that everyone is without excuse. God has unmistakably revealed his existence, his eternity, his power to every person through the creation. What a good God we have. Folks, let's celebrate that. There's no confusion in the world about God. It's the suppression of the truth God has made evident. A second biblical truth is that God has revealed his righteousness and holiness, again, to every person. How? Through the conscience. Look at Romans chapter 2. We ended Romans 1 saying they know the ordinance of God. Here are pagans who have never seen the scripture. They know the ordinance of God. How? Well, the answer comes in Romans 2, verse 14. For when pagans, when Gentiles, who do not have the written law, they don't have a copy of it in front of them, when they do instinctively the things of the law, it doesn't mean they perfectly keep God's law. It means they know right from wrong. They know you shouldn't be stealing from your friend. They know you shouldn't be committing adultery on your spouse. They know certain things are true. When they do that, when they instinctively understand that, these not having the written law are a law to themselves. How? Verse 15, they show the work of the law, that is, the substance of the law, the basic core content of the law, written in their hearts. Whose hearts? Every single human being who's ever lived. The substance of God's law is written on their hearts. Who did it? Of course, God did it. And it's in the conscience. Verse 15 goes on to say, their conscience then, informed with that substance of God's law, bears witness, and their thoughts marry with their conscience, either accusing them or defending them. You understand this. Listen, how many times have you said to yourself, I really shouldn't have done that? You were showing the work of God's law written on your heart. This is God's goodness. He has revealed himself. He's revealed his righteousness and his holiness to every person through the conscience. People know. Listen, all the people debating these issues, they know. It's back to verse 32 of chapter 1. They know the ordinance of God. They know that they deserve judgment for breaking God's law, but they're going to do it anyway. Number three, God has revealed his goodness and generosity to every person through his providence. His goodness and his generosity through his providence. Look at Acts chapter 14. I love this passage. I often come here at Thanksgiving because it just reminds us of God's goodness and all that he's surrounded us with. You remember the story in Lystra. Paul and Barnabas healed a man, and they started to be worshipped by this crowd. Verse 15 of Acts 14, they try to restrain them. Paul says, men, why are you doing these things? We also are men of the same nature as you, and we preach the gospel to you that you should turn from these vain things to a living God who made the heaven and the earth and the sea and all that is in them. In the generations gone by, he permitted all the nations to go their own ways. Now watch verse 17. Yet God did not leave himself without witness. Witness to whom? To all of humanity. What was the witness? In that he did good, and he gave you rains from heaven and fruitful seasons, satisfying your heart with food and gladness. Look at the good things you enjoy in this life. That is God's revelation to you of himself, that he is good and generous and kind even to his enemies. In fact, in Romans chapter 2, verse 4, Paul says, don't you understand that God's goodness is intended to lead you to repentance? Number four, God has revealed himself, his law, and his gracious salvation through the scripture. God's greatest revelation that we've looked at today comes in the Scripture, in special revelation. You see, you can look at general revelation, which is what we've been talking about, and you might misunderstand because your conscience is messed up, it's flawed. Your picture of the world might give you a wrong impression about God, but not the Scripture. 2 Timothy chapter 3, of course, one of the most familiar passages to us all. But listen to it again. From childhood, Paul says to Timothy, you have known the sacred writings, you've known the Scriptures, which are able to give you the wisdom that leads to salvation through faith, which is in Christ Jesus. He's talking about the Old Testament. New Testament was still being written. And then he goes on to say, all Scripture is inspired by God. It's the product of God's breath in the same way that my words are the product of my breath right now. All Scripture is the product of God's breath for teaching, for reproof, for correction, for training in righteousness, so that the man of God may be adequate, equipped for every good work. Salvation and sanctification, it's all here. Our good God has revealed himself in everything you need to know to have a relationship with him, to be right with him, to be with him forever. Do you treasure this revelation? This is such an amazing gift. Number five, God has ultimately revealed himself and his saving character through his Son. Ultimately, he has revealed himself and his saving character through his Son. Look at Hebrews chapter 1. Hebrews chapter 1, verse 1. God, after he spoke long ago to the fathers and the prophets in many portions and in many ways, there's the Old Testament, in these last days has spoken to us in his Son. Jesus Christ was God's last word. And of course, everything he did and everything he taught and the ramifications of that are all recorded in the New Testament, in that book you hold in your hand through the inspired authors that he himself chose and gave this responsibility. He says, he's the one that was appointed heir of all things, through whom also he made the world. He's the radiance of God's glory, the exact representation of his nature. In other words, he's just like God because he is God. And he upholds all things by the word of his power. When he'd made purification of sins, he sat down at the right hand of the majesty on high. God has revealed himself in his Son. Folks, look at that list. When you look at what's going on in our world, when you look at their denial of God, their rejection of God, their abandonment of God, when they say, I just don't know if he's out there. I don't have enough evidence. I don't know whether or not there is a God. Or I know there isn't one. Or they add in all of their paganism and their syncretic ideas that muddy the truth of who God is. Understand, that is not for lack of information. That is not for lack of truth. Our God could not have been clearer than he has been. Those are moral decisions, not intellectual decisions. The truth that we need to believe and to celebrate, even as our culture abandoned its creator, is that he is and that he has revealed himself. Finally and quickly, a fourth insight I want you to see is the practical ramifications. Why does it matter? The practical ramifications. First of all, for unbelievers, this background is so important because their abandonment of God is the root of their moral confusion. Let me say that again. Their abandonment of God is the root of their moral confusion. It's our culture's abandonment of him that has brought in confusion about things there should be no confusion about. Proverbs 1:7 says, the fear of the Lord is the beginning of wisdom or knowledge. This is where wisdom begins. It's with the fear of the Lord. John MacArthur writes, while the unbeliever may make statements about life and truth, he does not have true or ultimate knowledge until he is in a redemptive relationship of reverential awe with God. This is the problem. The reason our culture is trending in the wrong direction on all the moral questions of our times is because of its fundamental departure from and dismissal of God. But in the end, you remember, because God has revealed himself and because man, knowing God, doesn't glorify God or give God thanks, but instead starts worshiping everything else, what does God do? Three times it says God gives him over. God gives him over. God gives him over. God gives him over to sexual sin. God gives him over to a cultural-wide acceptance of homosexuality. And thirdly, God gives a culture or a people group over to a depraved mind. What is a depraved mind? It's not sinning. People have always sinned. The same sins people are committing today, they committed 50 years ago. They committed 100 years ago, 1,000 years ago. They committed before Christ came. The same sins, they're still out there. Nothing has changed in terms of the sins. So what's a depraved mind? It's when those sins begin to be called good and right and celebrated. That's when you're at the end of Romans 1. That's when God has given a culture over because of its paganism, because it's abandoned him, God abandons them to their sin. Now you understand the double meaning behind my title this morning, the abandonment of God. I phrased it that way because on the one hand, man abandons God, and that's happening constantly in our culture, and because of that, God abandons them to their sin. Now don't misunderstand, Paul does not mean that God gives up permanently on all idolaters. That's what the King James implies with its wording, God gave them up. Sounds like he's done, washes his hands. It's not what it says. He says it gives them over. Gives them over to these sins. But God's wrath of abandonment is not necessarily permanent. Obviously, it will be permanent for those who refuse to believe the gospel, but it's not permanent for those who hear the gospel in God's grace, repent, and believe in that gospel. I love 1 Thessalonians 1, verse 9. Paul says to the Thessalonian believers, you turn to God, what? From idols to serve a living and true God. If you have abandoned your Creator in one of those ways we talked about, whether it's philosophical atheism or practical atheism or any other expressions we talked about, understand this, God hasn't given up on you. He still is making a generous and true, genuine offer of the gospel to you to say if you will repent and believe, he will forgive your sins. This is who God is. You can turn to God from idols to serve the living and true God. God will enable you to do that. What about for believers? Why is this important for believers? Understand this. Our acceptance of and submission to God is the foundation of our moral clarity. Why is this an important place for me to begin this series? I mean, after all, we're all Christians here. It's like, Tom, you're preaching to the choir. We haven't abandoned God, and we're never going to abandon God. You're right, but here's the problem. Although we would never embrace this foundational position of our culture, tragically, many Christians unwittingly embrace the culture's position on trending issues. And they do so ignorant of, not realizing that those positions are based on a worldview that denies the very God they believe. You see, Satan has deceived many well-meaning Christians into embracing views on a lot of cultural issues that are built on this flawed foundation. Well-intentioned but culturally influenced Christians end up holding viewpoints that are not based on the truth of Scripture, but the lies of Satan. Why? Because they are embracing viewpoints that are not built on theism, on biblical theism, the existence of the one true and living God, but on something else, on an abandonment of God. As followers of Jesus Christ, I don't want us to embrace the trending moral values of our culture, but the eternal truth of God. And folks, it starts here. Rather than asking what the people around us think, we start instead with the bedrock conviction that God is and that he has revealed himself clearly. As Francis Schaeffer says, he is there and he is not silent. You don't have to wonder what God thinks. He is, and he's revealed himself. If you're going to get the cultural issues right, you've got to realize that everything trending out there is built on the flawed foundation of the abandonment of God. And you've got to scrap all of that and come back to this bedrock conviction and start to build your view of the world here. Let's pray together.
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5: Think of your life like a car, just for a moment, like a car, okay? The car of your life. To be a Christian means Christ is in your car. Those of you that have got him in the car, where is he? Do you drive your car to church, unlock the boot or the trunk, get Jesus out for a religious happy hour, and then you say, "Get back in there." And you're going, "No, Jay John, he's not in the boot, in the trunk, he's in the car." Where? On the back seat, a bit of a passenger. No, he's in the front passenger seat. Ah, bit of a companion, but still a passenger. Is he in the driving seat of the car of your life? Now, everybody who thought, "Yes, he's in the driving seat of the car of my life," I have one more question for you. Are you a backseat driver? The car gets to an intersection. Jesus turns left. "Where are you going?" "I'm going down the road of generosity." "Oh, I don't want to be generous." You get to another intersection, Jesus turns right. "Where are you going?" "I'm going down the road of forgiveness." "Oh, I don't want to forgive him." Some of you tonight, you know Jesus is in the car of your life, but you need to reposition Jesus.
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7: There are many of you listening to my voice today. 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That's all fine and good, but you don't know Christ for yourself.
6: If that describes you, here's how you can know Jesus Christ personally, and he will completely change your life.
7: What must you do? There must come a time in your life somewhere, sometime, when you repent of your sins. That means that you acknowledge that you've sinned, that you're willing to give up your sins, and by faith you receive Christ into your heart. Now, the moment you receive Christ, the Bible says the Holy Spirit comes to live within. He lives in your heart now if you know Christ.
6: Would you like to have that kind of relationship with Jesus Christ? We can help. Go to findpeacewithgod.net. That's findpeacewithgod.net. From the Billy Graham Evangelistic Association and The Well, the voice of life.
8: Oh, give thanks to the Lord. Call upon his name. Make known his deeds among the peoples. Sing to him. Sing praises to him and tell of all his wondrous works. Glory in his holy name. Let the hearts of those who seek the Lord rejoice. Seek the Lord in his strength. Seek his presence continually. Remember the wondrous works that he has done, his miracles and the judgments he uttered, O offspring of Israel, his servant, children of Jacob, his chosen ones.
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10: There is no fizz without the gospel. 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
9: You're listening to Richard Ellis Talks with Richard Ellis. We're taking the entire month of September to focus on something that is very important to Richard, and I'm sure to you as well. And it all centers around the word legacy. How do you want to be remembered? Who has influenced your life in a meaningful way? What would people say about you when you were gone? What's left behind? Well, we're introducing a brand new exciting feature that will be a place where you can share your story. I'll share more for you at the end of the program. But for now, let's jump right in with today's talk. Here is Richard Ellis.
10: The title of today's message is No Fizz. I've got a can of Dr. Pepper here, and I want you to listen very closely. Even if you're not present here today, you should be able to hear this. Should I shake it up first just to... No. The gentleman on the front row. Yeah, the people in the back are like, who cares? Here we go. Did you hear that? Now, that's the sound of a fresh soft drink, okay? Now, if you've ever had this experience, if I took this same drink that I just opened and it popped and fizzed, and you go, wow, it's going to be good. If you're hot, especially, and it's cold, this is going to be great. But if I set this drink down someplace and left it for not very long, especially overnight, and I picked it back up and took a swig of it, what do you think I would experience? A flat, no fizz cola. Everything that there needs to be in that cola is there. Dr. Pepper, Coke, whatever it is, it's in there. The contents are there. There's just something missing that leaves it flat, and you say, I'm not interested in just the contents, the syrup of it. There's something that has to be in there for this to work. Carbonation, there's something off the web. Carbonation occurs when carbon dioxide is dissolved in water or an aqueous solution. This process yields the quote-unquote fizz to carbonated water and sparkling mineral water, the head to beer, and the cork pop and bubbles to champagne and sparkling wine. Unfortunately, if most churches were a soft drink and we did a taste test, in many cases you'd find a flat church. No fizz. Now, what's interesting to me about this is if you take, go across the United States, let's start there, and you walk in, you just pick randomly, you just spin the wheel and go into a church, there are certain components usually that are there. There's music, whether it's good music, bad music, whether you like it or not, different styles. They're probably going to have some music. Somebody's going to make some announcements. Somebody's going to pass some plates. Somebody's going to preach. All the components are going to be there, and then you can break it down in those areas. Well, what are they singing about? What are they talking about in the sermons? But what is it that when you listen to a message or you walk into a gathering, a worship service as we call them sometimes, a gathering of a church, what is it that doesn't leave you flat, but when you walk in, you go, whoa, whoa, whoa, whoa, whoa, whoa. This deal's carbonated. There's fizz here. There is something else going on here. It has not lost that thing. There is something you just know. I've had people say to me, I've shown up at the church, this gathering, come in the back door and just say they come in the ramp at the back door back there and go, it just hits them. Something hits them. What is that? What is it that we either have or don't have? You say, well, but isn't it about just great music and preaching the Bible and isn't that it? And people will come if you do that. There is something beyond that. There's some components to it beyond that. And I'd like to read through some verses and try to make some sense of this. Go to Romans chapter 1. Let's start there in the New Testament. Romans chapter 1. And I'm going to read this verse to you till the day I die because I think it is part of the answer. It is the answer, but especially in what we're talking about today. Romans 1:16 says this, and Paul is writing here to the church at Rome, "For I am not ashamed of the gospel of Christ, for it is the power of God to salvation for everyone who believes, for the Jew first, and also for the Greek." Now let me just tell you very simply, number one, there is no fizz without the gospel. Amen. If you are living your life in front of your friends who don't know Christ, whether they're of another religion or don't believe anything, if you intend to impact their life, you got to live the life, but sooner or later, you're going to have to communicate the gospel. You're going to have to look at them in 8 seconds or a matter of hours along the way. Somewhere you have to say out loud, look, whether this makes any sense to you or not, the bottom line for me is, somebody explain to me, the scripture says Jesus died on the cross, was buried, and raised from the dead. You say, but that's so simple. But we're not doing it. And if you can get those words out, there are people all around us who are sucking air. Everybody acts like everybody's okay. It's not working. And the worse it gets, the closer we are to some really amazing things happening spiritually, because you run out. And what's happening in our country and around us, and even in our own lives, I think a lot of times, is we are running out of sins to run to, and we are running through things. And where in a guy maybe used to hide in a magazine somewhere, and it was a Playboy at one point. Well, then you get the internet. Now it's not just girls. Now it's two girls, and now it's orgies, and then it jumps to other things. And we are just plowing through sin, and it doesn't work anymore, and it doesn't work anymore. And people get desperate. They go, okay, I've blown through all this and blown a lot of my life. Now what do I do? And we've got the answer. And they wonder, why does someone not help me? Because they are a rattled mess with fear and anxiety and stress and guilt and all this junk going on inside. And then we walk in with peace. We walk in with joy. We walk in not chasing something in the world. We're chasing God. And yet we don't say anything. You're going to have to take a step of faith and engage somewhere along the way, or they're never going to get it. You say, well, that's just not my personality. Let me tell you something. You got a new personality. It's the personality of the Jesus who died for you, who lives in you and through you. You've got to spit it out. People call in off the radio, you know, well, without telling too many of these stories, people listen out there and they say, it just like comes alive. It makes sense or whatever. That's not me. That's not anybody on the radio. The only way anything makes any sense is the Holy Spirit of God mixed with the Word of God carbonates, and they go, wow, that's what I've been missing, that taste. That's what I need right there. But you can't be ashamed of the gospel and expect God to do anything, because it is the power of God and the salvation to those that believe. Go to 1 Corinthians chapter 1, a few pages to the right. 1 Corinthians chapter 1, verse 18, for the message of the cross is foolishness to those who are perishing, but to those who are being saved, it's the power of God. For it is written, I will destroy the wisdom of the wise and bring to nothing the understanding of the prudent. Where is the wise? Where is the scribe? Where is the disputer of this age? Has not God made foolish the wisdom of this world? For since in the wisdom of God, the world through wisdom did not know God, it pleased God through the foolishness of the message preached to save those who believe. For Jews request a sign and Greeks seek after wisdom, but we preach Christ crucified, to the Jews a stumbling block and to the Greeks foolishness, but to those who are called, both Jews and Greeks, Christ, the power of God and the wisdom of God. Don't stop talking about Jesus. Go to 2 Timothy chapter 3. If you don't know where this stuff is, table of contents, 2 Timothy chapter 3, and I'll jump in here at verse 1. And listen, this stuff is just, it's unbelievable what's in the Bible and how it describes potentially where we are right now. 2 Timothy chapter 3, verse 1. Paul's writing to one guy here, Timothy, and we're reading this letter that he wrote to him. But know this, that in the last

syrup in the can. It's all there. All the components that kind of need to be there to make it church or religious or spiritualized sounding. It's all there. There's just no fizz. They deny the power. They deny the transforming component that needs to be there. Having a form of godliness, but denying its power. And then he says this, and from such people, turn away. Get away from these people, the scripture says. One of the most dangerous things in the world is to run around with a bunch of flat Christians who have no intention of glorifying God in any way. They're going through all the religious just motions, but they're not chasing after God. They have no intention. Get away from those people unless you sense that they're repenting and coming back to God, because you will not pull them up. They will pull you down. You get lukewarm. You start to compromise. You start to go, well, maybe that's not such a big deal after all. And from such people turn away. For of this sort, look what these kind of people end up doing. For of this sort are those who creep into households and make captives of gullible women, loaded down with sins, led away with various lusts. And then they're described this way, always learning and never able to come to the knowledge of the truth. And that is one of the disasters of the 21st, 20th century, whatever church there is. Churches, religious people, always learning, putting more information in their brain. What is the Greek word for it? Let's parse it. Let's chop it up a little smaller. I'm not against studying. But if you study, and you never come to the knowledge of the truth, it's worthless. Amen. Filling your brain with more information. But see, I was kind of raised in a world where if you could quote some verses, if you could do all the books of the Bible, and if you knew the song, wow, you know. There was a song. Now, is all that bad? No, but it better be more than just information in your head. It's not about knowing a bunch of facts. It's about knowing Him and not ever learning, but never coming to the knowledge of the truth. Go to Hebrews chapter 4. Hebrews chapter 4, verse 1 and following says this, therefore, since a promise remains of entering, and here he's talking about God's people, the coming out of the Exodus, going into the promised land and entering to their rest, and this whole context here is entering to rest. Therefore, since a promise remains of entering his rest, let us fear lest any of you seem to have come short of it. For indeed, the gospel was preached to you as well as to them, but the word which they heard did not profit them. Now, how is it possible to hear the preaching of the gospel, the truth of the gospel, and it not profit someone who hears it? So you're hearing me say out loud, Jesus died on the cross, was buried and raised from the dead. That's foolishness to those who are perishing, but to those that believe, it's the power of God, right? So how is it that some people hear that, go bam, I get it, I need it, that'll change my life, my forever, and some people go, whatever. Here's your answer. But the word which they heard did not profit them, not being mixed with faith in those who heard it. Now let me tell you where you're gonna get some fizz in a church and in your life. It's faith. Faith is the fizz. And you say, well, what do you mean by that? Let me go to Hebrews chapter 11, read you another verse 6. Hebrews 11, 6. And again, please don't misunderstand me. Some of you, when I said Hebrews 11, 6, bam, you know you can quote it. I think that is amazing. It's wonderful. It's not just being able to quote the verses. Can you apply the verse to your own life? Is it working? Or do you just have a head full of scripture that you don't know how to apply to your life? The only way to make it work is to mix faith with what you know. And you step out, you act on it. That's what makes it work. Look at verse 6, Hebrews 11, 6. But without faith, it is impossible to please him. You say, well, I want to please God. I want to make him happy. I want to do what he wanted me to do with my life, all those things. You're not going to do it without faith. He said, goes on to say, for he who comes to God, you got to believe that he is and that he is a rewarder of those who diligently seek him. You say, God, I believe. I trust you. I got nowhere else to go. So I'm going to keep coming to you. And if it doesn't happen fast enough for me, I'm not going to quit. I'm going to keep coming. And if you say something in the scripture, I'm going to believe it. I'm going to trust you. I'm going to stand on that. You fill a building of any kind with a bunch of people who actually know the scriptures and apply them to their life by faith, I'm going to show you a lit church, a fizz-filled church. Where people come in and go, wow, the book says taste and see that the Lord is good in Psalms. I got to taste that. I want more of that. This thing, it works. It bubbles. It's alive. And some churches don't have any fizz. So what they do is they crank that sucker up. We'll get the best music. We'll hire musicians. We don't care if they're smoking pot out in the foyer. Bring them in, do their set, get them out. We're going to impress these

0: people, and you go in and you go, wow, it was amazing. They put on a show. This could be in Vegas. It was amazing. But then you leave and you're flat. And somebody says, what's wrong? I went to church and it was flat and my life still sucks. And now what am I supposed to do if church doesn't fix it? People that meet you and me at work, at school, strangers, we ought to be fizzling, alive, not something manufactured, just living it. I talked to a friend of mine this week. He was interviewing some guy for a job. And in the middle of this job interview, this guy's got enough authority at his job to be able to do this. But he starts talking to the guy and he says, you know what? The interview's over. And he went at him about his personal spiritual life. I said, dude, you're going to get sued or get fired. You know what? He doesn't care. You say, well, what if I get persecuted? Welcome. What if it costs me something? That's the deal. You say, well, you're saying that sharing the gospel with somebody and risking my job is more important than, you know, that sharing the gospel is more important than my job? Maybe. You say, but my job is my life. That's the problem. God's going to take care of you. You say, well, it's easier for you because it is your job. We'll fire you if you don't share the gospel. You can't pay me to live by faith. Now, am I talking about being perfect? It's not that people should come in here in this gathering and see us and go, oh, they got it all put together. What we ought to be able to do is start row by row, seat by seat. And if I said, okay, all the visitors can't participate, we're going to start right over here with Patrick. And Patrick's going to explain to you where he is in his life, what his current struggles are, and how he is applying scripture to his life by faith to see some change. It's not that he doesn't have some setbacks and move forward, but he is going in the right direction and move down the rows. And you say, oh my gosh, but he's doing terribly in some areas. We just heard it. Exactly. It's not that you've arrived and not that I've figured it all out, but I have made a decision to move in a direction, and that creates life in me and life through me, and it's real. It's people go, okay, I could do that. If it's not an event and then another event, if there's some process, I'm in process, maybe it'll work for me. And you sit down with somebody at work or wherever you are and you say, look, you know, you see my Bible, you know, saw me reading my Bible before work. Let me just say it out loud. I got problems, dude. I got situations. My wife this, my kids this, my parents or whatever. Here's my life. I don't know what's going on with you, but here's my life. The only way I make it is I pray every day and God's helping me and here's what I'm doing. People connect with that and go, okay, so that's how it works practically. And they say, well, I could do that. Not get your stuff together and show up and be perfect at church. Nobody can do that. We can't even do that. Let me read you one more. 1 Peter 1. 1 Peter 1. Verse 6, and I'll read a few of these and then we're done. There were a bunch of these I could have picked. I just pulled this one because it just said it in a different way. Verse 6, 1 Peter 1, 6. In this you greatly rejoice, though now for a little while, if need be, you have been grieved by various trials, that the genuineness of your faith, being much more precious than gold that perishes, though it is tested by fire, may be found to praise, honor, and glory at the revelation of Jesus Christ, whom having not seen, you love. Now let me just comment on this briefly. One of the strangest things for me in the world is that I love somebody I have never seen in my life. And I am loved by someone that I have never seen in my life. And I have this very close, but yet long distance relationship. And I love this verse 7 that says, the genuineness of your faith. Is your faith genuine? Is your faith real? Is it working? Not are you perfect? Is it working? Are you working on it? Are you applying it and going, I'm making progress? I'd be too personal for me to tell you what I'm thinking, but there are areas in my own life where I am still struggling. And I move forward, and then the devil swings and hits me again, and he knocks me back. And I go, but God, I thought we were making progress. He says, we are. Now address this issue. And I address that next issue. And I go, okay, that one's, we locked that door, we locked that door, we took care of all that. And then the devil comes back with a left, and bam, and hits me again. And I go, God, is this ever going to end? He says, no, not till you see me. They stop throwing the punches when you get to me. But until then, walk by faith. Trust me. Take one step at a time. Take the next step. Do what you read. Apply it to your life. It's not just words on a page. It's stuff to be lived out. when it says in everything give thanks, for this is the will of God in Christ Jesus concerning you, you know what that means to me? In everything give thanks. But that's where the faith kicks in. You say, okay, God, I'll thank you. I'll trust you. I'll praise you. For some of you, it's financially. So I couldn't tithe if I tried. You know what? That's talking about it. You believe in it. It's taking that step and beginning to be a steward of your life and of your funds. Okay, keep reading with me. 1 Peter chapter 1, verse 7. That the genuineness of your faith, being much more precious than gold that perishes, though it is tested by fire, may be found to praise, honor, and glory at the revelation of Jesus Christ, whom having not seen you love, though now you do not see him, yet believing, you rejoice with joy inexpressible and full of glory, receiving the end of your faith, the salvation of your souls. Now, this is fizz. Now you do not see him, yet believing, you rejoice with joy inexpressible. Do you rejoice? Do I rejoice with joy inexpressible? Do you have moments? I'm not saying it has to be all the time, but if somewhere along the way you do not get overwhelmed with joy that is just inexpressible, then you've gone flat. The world is trying to be happy. I cannot promise you happiness as a Christian, but I can guarantee you joy if you will live by faith. And joy in the long run trumps happiness every day. Because I can have joy in the midst of horrible circumstances. The old song says, the world didn't give it to me and the world can't take it away. And that's the truth. The scriptures, the Holy Spirit, those mixed together, the faith, our faith mixed with that, produces joy. This thing just comes alive and you can't make it up. You can't manufacture it. You can't make it happen somehow. It is a byproduct. It is part of God saying, okay, you got the gospel, I show up. You're not ashamed of me, I'm not ashamed of you. It's either fizz or fizzle. And I wouldn't say this person's name for the life of me, but a girl showed up here recently and communicated to someone in the church that they were just tired of the whole Dallas scene. Being a young person, being anybody in this world, it's, have you got the latest this? Do you drive this? Do you wear this? Do you live here? Have you been there? What do you do? It's just this whole thing that can just suck the life right out of you. And at some point you go, you know what, God, I can't take this anymore. You've got to be filling me with you and overflowing in me to somebody else in the world. Change me so that you can change the world and have this impact that you want to have. I can't take this anymore. And then God starts using your life. Let's pray. And our Father, I thank you for today. I thank you for your word. I thank you for the truth of the gospel, that Jesus did die on that cross, that he was buried and raised from the dead. I thank you for giving us the faith that we need to even believe you, Lord, and to trust you. And I pray right now that somebody who has heard this and it has not just fallen flat, but it mixed with faith that you have given them, Lord, they would believe, and that you would accomplish in their life what you want to accomplish, and that they would come to the place where they say, okay, God, I get it, I see it. I'm a sinner, I have screwed my whole life up, and my eternity is shot apart from you unless I do something, and I understand what to do now. I believe that Jesus died on that cross and shed his blood, was buried and raised from the dead to give me eternal life, and between here and heaven, abundant life. I have no way to pay for this gift, as you call it, of eternal life. But I do believe it was bought and paid for and is offered to me. I accept as a gift. I accept eternal life. I accept the forgiveness of my sins. I ask you to come live in me through the person of your Holy Spirit and through me and change my life. Show me how to live by faith. Fill me with the joy, the peace, the love, the long-suffering, all these things that are byproducts of your Holy Spirit living in me. Fill me to overflowing, God. I understand I will not be problemless, that I may have more challenges from now on, but I know that they will not last forever, and I'm willing to do whatever you want me to do, to be whoever you want me to be, go wherever you want me to go, as long as it's pleasing to you and it points to you and not to me anymore, and not just me for the rest of my life. And Father, for those of us who supposedly know you and do and have gotten far, far away, and we've bought into a little bit of this, a little bit of God, a little bit of the world, and kind of mixed it all up and trying to make it work, Lord, I pray that we would be hot after you, that you would recarbonate your people, your church, and that we would not fizzle out as Christians, Lord, but that we would fizz in a world that needs a life, in a world that needs a taste of the next life, abundant life, eternal life. Thank you for loving us, for being patient with us as we move forward, Lord, ever closer to you. And our prayer continues to be, even so, come, Lord Jesus, and may we long for that day. And it's in Jesus' name that we pray. Amen.
1: Thank you for listening to Richard Ellis Talks. We so appreciate you taking the time to be encouraged by Richard's unique way of challenging us to become more like Jesus every day. But it doesn't stop there. We want that same inspiration to be passed on from you too, for others to be encouraged by your life in their own walk with the Lord. And most of us have seen great examples in someone else firsthand that has significantly touched and inspired our life, so much so that we want to pass it on to others as well. This legacy should be what we all inspire to. Even the Apostle Paul said in 1 Corinthians 11, verse 1, "Follow my example, as I followed the example of Christ." So who is it in your life that was a great example as a Christ follower that has inspired you to do the same? And what is it that you want to make sure others know about what is most important to you as a believer? Well, I have some really great news to share with you. We have just added a legacy wall on our website for you to tell your story. 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And until next time, thank you for listening. We look forward to coming alongside you again for more Richard Ellis Talks.
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3: Thomas Edison addressed the issue of aging in an interesting way. He said, rather simply, "I fully expect to live to be only about 100. I think that's a great line. Sometime when you live that long, you get a little weird, however. A pastor found that out. He was visiting in the home of one of his aging parishioners, and she and he were talking, and he noticed on his right a bowl of peanuts and happened to be his weakness. So he reached over and picked up a handful and enjoyed them as they were talking, and not being able to stay away, he got another handful and ate those. And a little bit of time, she got up to get the coffee she had percolated for them to drink together. And while she was gone, he just dived in and he just ate them by the handful and realized when she came back, he had pretty well finished them off and apologized profusely. He said, I'm sorry. I've just about eaten all your peanuts. She said, "Oh, it doesn't matter. At my age," she says, "I can't eat the peanuts. I just suck off the chocolate." And
4: Hello, this is Paul Cannons. Stay tuned and allow God to touch your life for a power walk. Have you set your mind to do something and you're excited about getting it done? And you're committed to walk with the Lord, to go to church, to serve, to surrender your life to God. And then all of a sudden, the unexpected takes place. A teenage daughter becomes pregnant. The wife or the husband is frustrated with the marriage. The child believes that they need to look at their sexual orientation and reevaluate it. And then all of a sudden you go to the job and there are issues there that you didn't plan on. And what do you do when you're committed? You really want to do what God is saying, but there's a storm, an unexpected storm that comes. And the rain is now falling and you got to make that turn. But it's a difficult turn because you never saw it coming. What do you do then? Well, folks, it's when these things take place that it is easy for us to back up and slowly back up so much that we end up in the same position we were, waiting for the blessings to flow before we do what God is saying do. And that is contrary to what God is saying in His Word, though. I mean, the Bible says these last days will be difficult. There will be troubles. There will be pain. There will be hardship. And some people's love, Matthew chapter 24, for Christ will grow cold. If we love Him, we will keep His commandments. But some people's commitment to do what God says, to obey what God is saying do, will just eventually drift and not be as productive and effective and energized as they once wanted it to be. So if we're not careful, we would live in frustration than rather have the strength within to count our trials joy.
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8: And so in a sense, what is this most startling passage, what it's doing is sandwiching its accounts between two idyllic renditions of early church life.
9: Believers all have one in heart and mind. The apostles performed many miraculous signs and wonder. Many were added to the number. Then sandwiched in between is this most startling account. And thereby, it's telling us, in a sense, that you can't have one without the other.
2: Welcome to The God-Centered Life with Josh Moody. We're glad you're joining us today as we continue to make our way through the book of Acts. The series is called The God-Centered Church. Today's study, No Church Unity Without Church Discipline. We'll start at verse 32 of chapter 4 and go all the way to chapter 5, verse 16. Josh Moody is senior pastor of College Church located in Wheaton, Illinois. We're enjoying a series of messages out of the archives going back to the East Coast from his previous church assignment. Josh, we're taking a look at this rather non-marketing friendly story that Luke pops in about Ananias and Sapphira. Why do you think Luke included this in the early church records?
9: I think that we have to face up to that and look at it and consider it. We'll be doing that today. One of the reasons is, of course, because it happened, and Luke is an honest recorder of events, but it also is fundamentally teaching us that having moral integrity is essential for church unity and for church health.
2: And church happiness, I think, which is the interesting thing.
9: You're
2: going to start making a case for a thriving church having to have this kind of interaction.
9: Yeah, you can't sort of sweep everything under the carpet.
2: Yeah. All right, let's take a look. We'll start at verse 32 of Acts 4. Here's Josh.
9: So friends, let's look then at the Bible together. Acts chapter 4, beginning at verse 32. All the believers were one in heart and mind. No one claimed that any of his possessions was his own, but they shared everything they had. With great power, the apostles continued to testify to the resurrection of the Lord Jesus, and much grace was upon them all. There were no needy persons among them, for from time to time, those who owned lands or houses sold them, brought the money from the sales, and put it at the apostles' feet, and it was distributed to anyone as he had need. Joseph, a Levite from Cyprus, whom the apostles called Barnabas, which means son of encouragement, sold a field he owned and brought the money and put it at the apostles' feet. Now a man named Ananias, together with his wife Sapphira, also sold a piece of property. With his wife's full knowledge, he kept back part of the money for himself, but brought the rest and put it at the apostles' feet. Then Peter said, Ananias, how is it that Satan has so filled your heart that you have lied to the Holy Spirit and have kept for yourself some of the money you received for the land. Didn't it belong to you before it was sold? And after it was sold, wasn't the money at your disposal? What made you think of doing such a thing? You have not lied to men, but to God. When Ananias heard this, he fell down and died, and great fear seized all who heard what had happened. Then the young men came forward, wrapped up his body, and carried him out and buried him. About 3 hours later, his wife came in, not knowing what had happened. Peter asked her, "Tell me, is this the price you and Ananias got for the land?" "Yes," she said, "that is the price." Peter said to her, "How could you agree to test the Spirit of the Lord? Look, the feet of the men who buried your husband are at the door, and they will carry you out also." At that moment, she fell down at his feet and died. Then the young men came in and, finding her dead, carried her out and buried her beside her husband. Great fear seized the whole church and all who heard about these events. In Colorado Springs, the 14,000-member New Life Church is still trying to recover. Its founding pastor, Ted Haggard, confessed a few months ago to leading a life of immorality covertly and was promptly removed from the pastorate and has undergone reportedly intensive biblical counseling. Apparently, the leaders of New Life Church, they're planning a Day of Hope Sunday to try and kind of draw a line under the event and point towards the hope-filled future for which the church they trust has. I don't know how quite you can put a figure on it, but I think it was Billy Graham himself who said that he thought that the devil seems to get something like 95% of God's best servants through sexual immorality. Not that 95% of God's best servants fall, you understand, but of those who do, 95% seem to go that way, he estimated. Stuff doesn't just happen in evangelical churches, of course. The Roman Catholic Church in New England has had more than its fair share of controversies recently, and some have felt that in that case appeared to cover up rather than deal with the matter publicly at once, as perhaps they should have done appropriately. Stuff even happened in the New Testament church. Now, the fact that Luke records this incident of Ananias and Sapphira is very remarkable when you think about it. Any scholars out there who doubt the accuracy of Luke's historical account must be brought up short by this record that he includes voluntarily. Who but someone who is simply fairly recording what took place would write about this event? I mean, how's this event going to help market whatever Luke might be trying to sell? And so it is very remarkable in that sense. But it's more than mere facts which make this story fascinating. Its importance lies not just in the record itself, but what it says about how to maintain a healthy church life. For stuff does happen. And what then? Do you cover it up? Do you pretend it did not? How as a church do you deal with it? Now, this really has great contemporary importance, I trust we will see as we move on. For if there is one charge being leveled against the Bible-believing church these days, it is the charge, is it not, of moral hypocrisy. What about the Crusades? They have long asked and still do ask. But now they ask about another war, or about certain well-known figures like Haggard who say one thing and practice another. How am I? People reasonably wonder, and perhaps there are some here this morning who wonder this, perhaps so. How am I expected to put my faith in something that doesn't appear to work or even be very ethically appealing? Of course, then, on the other hand, you also come across many folk like this who look at what we've got, we Christians, the community, the friendships, the clear love and camaraderie, and the just plain old big family that we are. They look at that and they want it, don't they? They want to be a part of it. They want to find it in this lonely, individualistic society in which we all live, like polarized atoms rather than as a community. And so, in a sense, what is this most startling passage, what it's doing, is sandwiching its accounts between two idyllic renditions of early church life. Believers all had one in heart and mind. The apostles performed many miraculous signs of wonder. Many were added to the number. Then sandwiched in between is this most startling account. And thereby, it's telling us, in a sense, that you can't have one without the other. You see, we've been looking at what it means to be a God-centered church as we're making our way through these early chapters of Acts and seeing the power of the promised Spirit poured out by the risen Jesus. And it's incredibly exciting. All that amazing work of the risen Lord as he pours out his Spirit on his church. This unity, the preaching of the apostles in power and in love and the formation of the Spirit-filled church. And it's all amazing. And now we come to some stuff. And what it's saying is that to experience authentic Christian community, you need risk real God-centered relationships. And so as we look at that together, let's ask those two questions of the text. What is authentic Christian community like? And then what are real God-centered relationships like? So first, what is authentic Christian community like?
10: How would you answer that question? What image comes to mind in your mind when you hear authentic Christian community? Josh is going to explore what this Acts passage has to say about that in just a moment as we continue our study in a series called The God-Centered Church, presented by Senior Pastor Josh Moody of College Church, located in Wheaton, Illinois. Back into that study now. Here's Josh.
9: I remember one guy telling me how hard he found it to get involved with the Christian group on campus because he just couldn't imagine holding hands with a bunch of other guys singing Bind Us Together, Lord, Ad Infinitum, if you remember that song. He just couldn't imagine doing it, you know. He's a believer. It just freaked him out. He was a military guy, and it just didn't fit somehow, you know. Give him a foxhole and he'd be all right, okay. But it's not that. You think of the Crusades. Well, you know, medieval Europe, just historically, it's fair to say, was never really converted institutionally, properly, completely. I mean, you read the accounts of how people, you know, quote unquote, became Christians. And what do you read about? Mass conversions at the point of a sword. Well, that's not real born again conversion, is it exactly? And so it's no wonder that we had things like the Crusades. It's no wonder that so-called Christendom behaved in a very un-Christian way because it wasn't really Christian. And if you think that's all a bit too much to swallow and sort of special pleading from the pulpit, just look at the idyllic accounts of the authentic Christian community here in front of us. Verse 32 to verse 37. You know, look down there and see if you notice anything about war or power politics. Or bishops wearing dresses. Or anything of that nature. Kings and castles and Christendom. It isn't there. It's not there. It ain't there. Oh, look at the other account. Chapter 5, verse 12 to verse 16. And see if you notice anything about people getting converted by the point of the sword. Compare all that to the first Christian emperor, so-called, of the Roman Empire, Constantine, who gave birth to this whole church-state union of Christendom. His great dream that allowed that to happen when he saw a cross in the sky and heard, by this sign ye shall conquer. And ask yourself, what on earth that has to do with there were no needy persons among them, verse 33. Or all the believers were one in heart and mind, verse 32. Perhaps most of all, verse 16, and all of them were healed. And I think you answer fairly enough, absolutely nothing. So what is authentic Christian community then? Well, the authentic Christian church follows the New Testament model, not fashion or tradition. Now, churches tend to go wrong when they ape or imitate fashion and try to be more trendy, stealing ideas from the contemporary fashion so that they can put a Christian rock song to the tune of the latest smash hit on iTunes, substituting the word Jesus for baby. Or when they get stuck in the past, and the past has many different flavors depending on what your particular tradition may or may not be, it's stuck there, and do not let that tradition which they inherit be self-consciously challenged by the teaching of the Bible. Which is why gathering around and hearing what the Bible says is so important. Otherwise, very quickly, you or I, all of us, the church would go off the rails and into the deep end, as it were. We need to constantly be challenged and brought back to what Scripture teaches. And so what we have here, and these are two accounts of the Christian ideal of authentic community, are the four elements and one resulting effect, which we looked at in the other model account of the early church in chapter 2. And it's explained again here and exemplified in some different ways, but it's the same thing. It's the same pattern, just fleshed out slightly differently. These four elements of devotion are Bible teaching, loving fellowship, biblical sacraments or ordinances, and awe-filled, God-centered, not human-centered, worship. And the one resulting effect is dynamic, positive, evangelistic outreach. And these two accounts here we have just flesh out those principles of devotion for the healthy church again. So look down at 32 to 37. You'll see there that we have underlined the Bible teaching and the loving fellowship. Now, the loving fellowship here was practical, wasn't it? They actually shared their possessions. They were very generous for the cause of the gospel. The loving fellowship was biblical. Verse 34 there, when it says the first part of it, there were no needy persons among them, is really a direct quote from Deuteronomy 15, verse 4 in the Old Testament, which teaches that there should be no needy persons among the believing community. And that never really happened in the Old Testament. But here now, at last, it's fulfilled. This is what God has been about. This is the community he's been looking for. It's biblical, not a commune. It's not communism here, as many people have misinterpreted it, a kind of Christian communism. No, the giving was from time to time, right? And I'm told that phrase catches the sense of the iterative force of the imperfect, the sense of a continued action. And according to Peter, the property and money that Ananias had was theirs before they sold it and theirs again after they sold it. So this was voluntary giving. It's not mandated. It's not a commune, but a biblical community. The loving fellowship was practical. It was biblical, but it was radical. I mean, you can't get around it. Look at Barnabas. Barnabas acts as a special encouragement by his action of selling a field for the progress of the gospel. That's radical, isn't it? There's this loving fellowship here, one of the elements of devotion. And there's also Bible teaching with great power, verse 33, and giving much grace. And so 32 to 37 underlines those two elements. And then 12 to 16 of chapter 5, if you look down there, underlines the awe-filled worship, not just going through the motions, but all of us really open to what God is going to do when we meet together, as they did in Solomon's colonnade. The awe-filled worship and the dynamic positive outreach. This authentic community was constantly being added to. Actually, there's a wonderful combination here. Did you pick it up? There's a combination of awe attached to them and yet outreach. No one else, 13, dare join them. It's like, what's going on there? And yet, at the same time, nevertheless, more and more men and women believed in the Lord and were added to their number. And so there's this combination that is going on. There's this alarm, and yet it's so authentic. It's so on the edge. There's also an appeal. When someone puts their faith in Christ, then they join. As someone put it, on the one hand, an awestruck reserve. On the other, great missionary success. The pattern of biblical church growth, not dumbed down, but exalting the Lord in an authentic way so people can be appealed to from that standpoint. I'm not much of a cook, as my wife will testify, but I know a good pizza when I eat one. New Haven is the town of pizza, isn't it? There's more pizza places here than people. We invented pizza. Or at least that's what Pepe says. Apparently, New Haven also invented the hamburger, according to Louis. Is it Louis or Louis Lunch? Where you must not order with ketchup, by the way. If you ever go there, don't do that. I've also been told that New Haven invented the Frisbee. Have you heard that one? Because there was a place that sold pizza comes up again, called Frisbee, and the Yale students used to eat the pizza and then chuck around the Frisbee pie dishes. I'm not sure about that one, but I pass it along. I don't know whether I'm sure about any of them, actually, but there you go. But I do know when I eat something that I actually like. Imagine being handed a kind of genetically modified, tasteless soup. And compare that with a culinary feast being cooked by an expert chef. And you see, too many of our churches have been, as it were, genetically modified over time from the genotypical paradigm and taking on a phenotypical form that is barely recognizable to the original. And what we want to do is to sort of wean ourselves off all that genetically modified food starch and get back on the all-natural ingredients expertly cooked by a divine chef. This church is worth it. It's not all that fake stuff. It's the New Testament model. You know, I talk to people sometimes and they say to me, oh, I'm not going to come to church. I got burnt by a church. And so I'm never going to come back. How rational is that? There's a fake diamond, so I'm never going to buy a diamond ring for my wife. There are fake diamonds out there. I'm never going to touch a real diamond. No way. Is that rational? In fact, the only reason fake diamonds exist at all is because it's profitable to make them, because people want the real diamonds, because there are real diamonds. Or who looks at the divorce rate and says, oh, well, that means love doesn't exist? No, of course not. It means that love does exist and we're desperate for it. So let's get our marriages back on track and all that kind of thing. Or who gets food poisoning and says, that's it, I'm done. No more food for me. I'm never going back. Right? No. How rational is that? Got burned by a church once, never going back. Got food poisoning. Never going to eat again. Don't go around expecting perfection. Nobody's perfect. I'm not. You're not. None of us are. You know, as the all saw has it, if you find a perfect church, don't join it. You're only spoil it, you know, right? And so there are spots and blemishes in New Testament churches. You just have to read the New Testament for that. Almost all the letters were written to sort out some problem or other. Don't expect perfection, but do stop dining on genetically modified pap. And do taste and see that the Lord is good. Because it's about Jesus and his body that we experience together. It sounds great, you may say. Where do I get it? How do I foster that? Well, to experience authentic Christian community, you need foster real God-centered relationships. And so, second question, what are real God-centered relationships like? And of course, the answer, we all want relationships of one kind or another, which are real and true, but real God-centered relationships, what are they like? And of course, the answer is that they center on God. You know, you're not going to get Christian community if you don't get Christ. The reason why Christians love each other, the reason why we feed the poor and clothe the homeless, the reason why we reach out and reach down and reach up to all and sundry, being no respecter of persons, as the King James would put it, not watching out for the guy with, you know, with the gold Rolex watch and giving him the best seat, loving all, homeless and student, family and pensioner, the reason why we're like this multiracial, empowered by the Spirit, focusing on the atoning work of Christ on the cross. It's all, the reason why, is all because of God's grace. But are we like that? Someone said to me just the other week that you only have to see how racially divided American society is by watching what happens on Sunday morning. And I don't think I've ever felt more gutted in my life. Brothers and sisters, there should be, in God's ideal, no such thing as a black church and no such thing as a white church. Where does that come from? Not from Scripture. Now, there may be historical reasons, but Jesus came to abolish the dividing wall. There should only be a Jesus church. There may be personal reasons. There may be stylistic reasons whereby ways of doing church have just grown up which are different. And I understand all that. But when I hear a story, say, of a deacon of a church in somewhere or other, nameless, let it be, who deliberately turns off the power to the church gym when he notices that a few people of different races has started to come to play ball with the church kids, I have to stand up and say that it should not be. That is hypocrisy. For what do I have that God did not give me of whatever race I come from? And who am I to stand in the way of anyone else attending on the merest, furthest rim of the means of grace? What right do I have to do that? None. Perhaps now you can see why the sin of Ananias and Sapphira is so serious. Because for all its association with money and fields, it was really, according to Peter, the sin of hypocrisy. He says, didn't it belong to you before it was sold? After it was sold, wasn't the money at your disposal? What made you think of doing such a thing? He says, you have not lied to men, but to God.
11: That's Josh Moody, and this is The God-Centered Life. Powerful rant for today. Ananias and Sapphira, not really about money, but more about lying to God. And your challenge over what the church looks like racially on Sunday morning, that's something worth pursuing as well. Thank you for those challenges. Well, Johnny Erickson Tata says, this is a stellar little book. If you desire to approach your Bible as God wants you to, read this and be renewed. Andrew Wilson, he's from King's Church in London. He says, this is a great book to help you get the best out of the great book. They're referring to Matt Smethurst's book called Before You Open Your Bible, 9 Heart Postures for Approaching God's Word. 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
9: For there are people out there, there are people here today who are looking for the real deal. 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
2: Thanks for listening to The Well, The Voice of Life. The Bible tells us that all Scripture is inspired by God and is useful to teach us what is true and to make us realize what is wrong in our lives. It corrects us when we're wrong and teaches us to do what is right. God uses it to prepare and equip His people to do every good work. That's why we have The Well, The Voice of Life, right here to bring you some of the best Bible teaching across the country to help you grow into God's Word, to drink deeply from His well. And we encourage you to stay here as long as you like. I'm Bill Bumpus. We got great Bible teaching on the way once more. But right now, I've got a special piece of audio I want you to hear, and I hope it is an encouragement to you.
12: What I want you to see, folks, is that Jesus believed the Bible down to its very words, its verb tenses, and that's the basis on which He argued. Go back now to Matthew chapter 5, verse 18. For truly I say to you, until heaven and earth pass away, not the smallest letter or stroke shall pass from the law until all is accomplished. Jesus says, it's easier for the universe as we know it to be completely destroyed than for the smallest Hebrew letter, even the small little distinguishing stroke added to a letter, to pass away It's easier for the universe to pass away than for anything in Scripture not to be accomplished. In fact, notice how he puts it, until all is accomplished. The Greek word for accomplished here in verse 18 is different than the word fulfilled back in verse 17. Literally, the word in verse 18 means to happen or to come to pass. Jesus says it's easier for the universe to be destroyed than for anything, the smallest little stroke that's written in Scripture, to fail to happen. What I want you to see, folks, is that Jesus was emphasizing the utter trustworthiness, truthfulness, certainty, inerrancy of the Scripture. If you don't believe this, then you won't respond to this book the way God wants you to respond to this book. You will have every right, if you doubt the inerrancy of this book, if you doubt its reliability, if, unlike Jesus, you aren't willing to put your hopes on a verb tense, then you will neglect this book. And your views will change, and you'll be willing to give ground in order to look reputable with the people around you, to fit in. Within the last couple of years, a professor stood up at a seminary class in an evangelical seminary right here in our city and told his students that if they were going to defend the traditional doctrine of inerrancy, they need to be prepared to be disappointed. What I want you to see, folks, from our study is that that view is out of step with historic Christianity, and it is certainly out of step with the clear beliefs and statements of our Lord. You can have complete confidence in the Scriptures you hold. But what I want you to understand is that book you hold in your hand is utterly trustworthy. Jesus affirmed it. He affirmed the Old Testament, and he handpicked the writers of the New. And he commanded us, as we'll see, to read it, to love it, to meditate on it, to obey it, down to its smallest precept. That's how you ought to treat the Bible.
13: The effect of righteousness will be peace, and the result of righteousness, quietness and trust forever.
14: A person's last words often reveal the deepest truths of the heart. We find many examples in Scripture. Jacob's final blessings in Genesis 49 are not casual remarks, but prophetic declarations that shaped the future of Israel. The final words of Christ on the cross, "It is finished," signaled the completion of redemption, turning apparent defeat into eternal victory. In the book of Acts, Stephen's final plea, "Lord, do not hold this sin against them," mirrors the heart of Jesus and shows how a believer's closing words can testify to grace, even in suffering. We find equally beautiful language in Acts chapter 20. Although these weren't the Apostle Paul's final words, they were his final pieces of advice, counsel, and encouragement to the elders of the Ephesian church. Today, we examine those final words. Hello, and thanks for stopping by for today's Cornerstone Connection with Pastor Gary Hamrick. It's always a pleasure to study the Word of God with you. Well, in Acts chapter 20, the Apostle Paul offers some final words to the elders of the Ephesian church. It's not only a farewell speech, but something almost like a spiritual last will and testament, given in three parts. First, he tells them to run the Christian race with joy and finish it well. Second, he urges them to teach the whole counsel of God's word while warning them against the danger of false teachers. And then finally, he offers a few words of encouragement. And that's what we explore today as Pastor Gary moves ahead in his teaching series from the book of Acts. From Cornerstone Chapel in Leesburg, Virginia, here's Pastor Gary Hamrick with today's Cornerstone Connection, Parting Words of Encouragement.
0: Acts chapter 20 is where we are today. We have been in Acts chapter 20 the last couple of weeks, but we are also going to see part 3 now from Acts chapter 20. So if you'll take your Bibles and join me there, or you can pull up Acts 20 on your devices. The book of Acts records three different missionary journeys that Paul took throughout the known world at that time, mainly through Asia Minor. So we're talking parts of Europe,
15: parts of the Middle East. You have to remember that this is in the day when there is no social media. This is first century Roman Empire. There are no newspapers, there are no satellites, there's no internet. So how do you get the news about Jesus throughout the known world? Well, you go by foot and you tell people, kind of the good old-fashioned way. You know, when my kids started having children of their own, they were like, Dad, how did you ever communicate that, that we were born? Because now today, when you have a child or you do the gender reveal, it's all through social media. I said, well, we actually just told people. You know, that's the way it worked. And so that's the way Paul's advancing the gospel. He is telling people. He's going by foot throughout Asia Minor, advancing the good news of Jesus Christ, introducing people to Jesus who had never heard about him or put their faith and trust in him. Near the end of his third missionary journey, Paul is circling back, visiting some of the cities that he had previously evangelized on his way to Jerusalem, and he doesn't have time to visit every single city, so he calls for the elders of the church at Ephesus to meet him in a town called Miletus, which is about 30 miles south-southwest of Ephesus in what is modern Turkey. And it is there that Paul gives a farewell speech to these Ephesian elders. They are his friends, they are church leaders, and these are his parting words. Paul knows that his death is imminent because great persecution has been breaking out against Christians in the first century. The reason is because, again, this is the Roman Empire, and during the period of the Roman Empire, especially during the time of the Caesars, you don't declare that there's any other Lord besides Caesar. Caesar is the Lord. And Paul's going around preaching a different Lord. He's preaching Jesus. So this obviously, you know, Caesar's irritated by this. He's angered by this. Caesar gets his salad all tied in a knot. That's a Caesar salad joke, ladies and gentlemen, okay? Yeah, I know it's early, but go with me. And so he threatens persecution and carries out. I mean, hundreds of Christians are dying during the first century. And so Paul knows he's in the crosshairs because he's the most vocal about the good news of Jesus going around the known world at the time, proclaiming that Jesus is Lord. And so Paul gathers these elders here in Miletus because he knows these are going to be his farewell remarks. And it's a very emotional scene, as you'll see in a moment. They weep together. He realizes he will probably never see them again, and he doesn't. He doesn't ever see them again. In a few years, Nero, the emperor, will have Paul executed, and he will be beheaded for his faith in Jesus Christ. So Paul here shares some very personal remarks to friends that he loves, that he knows he'll never see again, at least not this side of heaven. So if we looked at the first part of his speech, which dealt with the idea of Christianity is like running a race. Paul talks about how he just wants to finish the race with joy. You begin the race when you become a follower of Jesus Christ. The finish line is when you die and go to heaven, and everything in between is the Christian life. It is not a sprint, it is a marathon. We have to pace ourselves and we have to be careful to finish the race well. And as I said 2 weeks ago, it doesn't really matter what kind of a start you got. Some of you bemoan the fact that you came to Christ late in life. You regret things that you did. You wish you had known Christ earlier, could have avoided a lot of heartache. I get that. There are a lot of reasons why people wish they had come to know Christ at a different time in their lives, but as I said a couple of weeks ago, what matters more than the kind of start you got is that you finish well. The start doesn't really matter. What matters is finishing well. The middle part of Paul's speech was where we talked about he gave advice how to keep the church healthy, and he gave some warnings, what we need to be watchful about and careful about, threats from without and threats from within that pose potential danger to the church. Today, I want to look at the final part of his speech where Paul ends on a note of encouragement. You know, the first part of his speech, there's a challenge. Run the race with joy and finish well. The middle part of the speech, there's advice and warnings. And then this last part are his parting words of encouragement to his friends. And these are good words of encouragement to us too. So with that, Acts chapter 20. Look at verse 32. I'm going to read verse 32 down to verse 38. This is the last part of his speech. Paul says here, Acts 20, verse 32, he says, "So now, brethren, I commend you to God and to the word of his grace, which is able to build you up and give you an inheritance among all those who are sanctified. I have coveted no one's silver or gold or apparel. Yes, you yourselves know that these hands have provided for my necessities and for those who are with me. I have shown you in every way by laboring like this that you must support the weak and remember the words of the Lord Jesus, that he said, 'It is more blessed to give than to receive.'" And when he had said these things, he knelt down and prayed with them all. And then they all wept freely and fell on Paul's neck and kissed him, sorrowing most of all for the words which he spoke, that they would see his face no more. And they accompanied him to the ship. So it's a very emotional scene, a very tender scene among friends. These are grown men, but they're weeping because they know they're not going to see their friend again. It's very unlikely. And so in those moments when you believe you probably will never see someone again, at least this side of heaven, it's a pretty emotional scene. And that's what's happening here. And Paul closes his remarks on a very encouraging note. We're going to look at it today, but let's first have a word of prayer. Father, it is good to be in your house and to open your word together. And I thank you for all those who are here, and we just commit it to you.

0: to God. And it's a word in the original Greek language, peritithemi. Peritithemi can mean literally to place trust in for protection. To place trust in for protection. It's the idea here that when Paul says, I commend you to God, that he is entrusting them to the Lord for their well-being. He is releasing them to God. He's admitting, I can't be here to watch over you, to help you, to encourage you, to disciple you any longer. He said, I'm going away. So he releases them and he prays for God's protective care over them. And I think this is a good reminder to us because we should be doing that for people whom we love as well. We can't always be there for other people that we love 24/7, but God can. And God is. He never leaves us nor forsakes us. And so we have to entrust our loved ones and friends to the Lord. We have to just release them to God and say, okay, God, there's only so much I can do to meet their needs or to watch over them or to protect them, but I got to release them to you. You know, that child who attends school or that son or daughter away at college, that spouse on a business trip or that husband or wife, son or daughter who gets deployed, or that aging parent in a nursing home. There's only so much we can do to, you know, care for and watch over and protect. And then we just have to release them to God. We have to entrust them to the Lord. We have to pray for them and release them to God's protective care.
1: 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In Acts chapter 20, the Apostle Paul prays for the Ephesian elders and releases them to God's protective care. His words of encouragement contain some great practical wisdom for all of us, not only about the way we care for our loved ones, but about the way we view our own lives. Now with the rest of today's Cornerstone Connection message, parting words of encouragement, here once again is Pastor Gary Hamrick.
0: 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Listen, we need to do this as it relates to ourselves. We need to remind ourselves that our lives are in God's hands. And we need to entrust our lives, our future, our protection, our provision. We need to trust everything in God's hands. In fact, Jesus, remember when he was being crucified on the cross, and one of the things he said near the end before he died was, Father, into your hands I commit, or some translations say, I commend my spirit. It is the same Greek word we're talking about here, peritithemi. Jesus is literally saying, Father, I entrust my very soul to you. Into your hands I commit my spirit. And he was trusting the Father with everything about his very being. David himself would use similar language in the Psalms. In Psalm 31, 14 and 15, David would write, But as for me, now this is a prayer he's praying to God. He says, But as for me, I trust you. I trust in you, Lord, and I say, you are my God, my times are in your hands. One translation says it this way, my life is in your hands. That's what David means. He's like, Father, I just have to trust you with everything about my life, my being, everything. Lord, I entrust my times, my life to you. We have to trust God to take care of us. We have to trust God to protect us, to provide for us, to guide us. And the same for those whom we love. Our lives are in God's hands. Paul says here, I commend you to God. I'm entrusting you to him. David would also write in Psalm 139 about the ever presence of God. He would write in Psalm 139, 7-10. He said, where can I go from your spirit? Where can I flee from your presence? I mean, these are rhetorical questions because he knows I can't outrun God. And I

0: and I can't get so far away from his protective, loving care. He's always with me. Where can I go from your spirit? Where can I flee from your presence? If I go up to the heavens, you are there. If I make my bed in the depths, you are there. If I rise on the wings of the dawn, if I settle on the far side of the sea, even there your hand will guide me, your right hand will hold me fast. And so he's reminding himself, I can't escape God's protective care. I have to trust him. He's with me. He will never leave me. I can't escape him. So I entrust my life to his care. And this is what Paul is saying here about these friends of his. And it is a good reminder to us, for you note takers. We have to entrust your life and loved ones to God. I commend you to God, he says. We have to entrust our own lives and our loved ones to God. And then the other part of that verse there, in verse 32, where he says, I commend you to God and to the word of his grace, which is able to build you up and give you an inheritance among all those who are sanctified. So the second thing he says here is we need to rely on God's grace. And he mentions there in verse 32 that there are two natural benefits associated with God's grace. And here they are, that God's grace builds us up and God's grace gives us an inheritance. Now, let's define a few things here. What does this mean about the word of God's grace? What does it mean that it builds us up? What does it mean that it gives us an inheritance? So first, what is meant here by the word of his grace? Well, here's a simple working definition for grace in the Bible. It just simply is God's unmerited favor, his undeserved kindness expressed to us through Jesus. That's God's grace. And so when Paul says here, I commend you to God and to the word of his grace, or to the message of his grace, he's basically commending them to the New Testament truth, to the New Testament, to the message of the New Testament. Look, the message of the Old Testament is his law. The message of the New Testament is his grace. The Old Testament, we have our Bibles, you know, you have Genesis to Malachi, you have the old, what we call the Old Testament, the Jewish scriptures, and then you have the New Testament, and the difference between the two is that the Old Testament is primarily an emphasis on the law of God, which emphasizes what you need to do for God in terms of obedience and rules and commandments, and the New Testament has an emphasis on the grace of God and emphasizes what God has done for you. And we need both. Both are important. We don't discard the Old Testament law. It is necessary. Here's why the Old Testament law is necessary. Because the Old Testament law communicates to us about the character and nature of God, and listen, and who we are ourselves in relation to, juxtaposed against, the perfect character and nature of God. And so the Old Testament law establishes the moral code and the righteous standard of God, without which, listen to me on this, without which we would not see our need for a Savior. If you divorce the Old Testament from the New Testament, and we don't come to grips with God's moral code, his perfect standard, the law, the commandments, and those things that are too difficult for us to live up to because we all fall short, if we don't understand that part of Scripture, we will never be able to understand the New Testament part of Scripture because we won't see our need for a Savior. If grace is all that is preached, then nobody will see the depravity of their own hearts. They'll just be like, oh, God's grace. Oh, wow, what a wonderful gift. Well, it is a wonderful gift. But you won't appreciate your need for God's wonderful gift unless you first, with an ounce of self-awareness, realize your own sinful condition. And that's what the law establishes for us. It helps us to understand the character and nature of God, his perfect moral standard, and the moral code of God, and our lives and how we measure up or don't against the perfect law of God. So the moral code of God is still intact. And why is that? The moral code of God is still intact because God still wants us to walk in holiness as he is holy. He wants a people who exemplify him. In other words, he still wants us not to murder, not to lie, not to cheat, not to bear false witness, etc., etc. He wants us to walk in holiness because he's a holy God. But this is where people get a little sideways and they end up in what I call a rut of religion. Okay? And here's how the rut of religion goes. Well, I see that God is a holy God, and he's got a lot of commandments in the Bible, and so I got to do my best to really be a good person and to follow all the rules, and then I'll be good to go. And so all this emphasis is on you, right? So like, I gotta obey all the commandments. I gotta be a good person. I gotta obey all the rules, because if I don't obey all the rules, God's gonna be mad at me, and I don't want him to be mad at me. So I want him to be happy with me. So I gotta be a good person, obey all the rules, be a really good person. The problem with that is it's a lesson in futility. Because you begin to realize, I'm struggling to really live up to all these commandments. I'm having a hard time. And so you go on this roller coaster of some days you feel really good about yourself. I've been really good today. And then the next day you fall off the roller coaster. Then you're like, they're not a good day. And then you have this rut of religion where you are frustrated and you end up feeling like, I can't measure up. I can't do this. I keep trying as hard as I want, and I fail every now and again. And I can't do, God, I can't do this. And God's up in heaven going, exactly, I'm glad you finally realized. Now, see, in saying that, though, it doesn't nullify the Old Testament. We don't say, okay, well, I can't live up to it, so therefore I'm not going to try to live up to any of it. That's not the right perspective. God has a holy standard. The moral code is still intact. But the moral code, the law of God, was intended to show us, like a mirror, our own sinful condition. It wasn't intended to save us. It was intended to show us our own sinful condition. Remember, the Pharisees in Jesus' day, though, see, they were in the same religious rut where instead of their inability to live up to the letter of the law moving them towards Jesus as a savior, they just tried harder. We're just going to try harder. We're just going to obey the rules more and more and more, which is why Jesus rebukes them. In Matthew 23, he rebukes the Pharisees and he says, you tie heavy loads upon men's shoulders, meaning the law. You are imposing upon people a heavy burden of the regulations and the rules. And Jesus adds, and you don't lift a finger to help them, nor do you obey the rules yourselves, you hypocrites. You see, the law was intended to make us realize just how much we need a savior. Instead, some people look at the law and go, I'm just going to try to obey every nuance of the rules and regulations. I'll be a good person, then God will find favor with me, and then that's my way to heaven. That's not your way to heaven, because there's no good person who's good enough. No matter how much you try, no one is good enough. There are two main purposes of the law for you note takers. Number one, say out loud the word express. Express. Say it again. Express. One purpose of the law is to express the character and nature of God, to communicate his righteous, perfect standard. The other purpose of the law is to expose. Everybody say expose. To expose my sinful condition when I look at the perfect standard of God.
1: Such a great summary of the Lord's purpose for giving us the law. It expresses the nature and character of God, and it exposes our sinful condition so that we might see our need for a Savior. In that way, the law itself was an act of God's amazing grace. If you like what you're hearing from Pastor Gary here on Cornerstone Connection, you'll want to visit our website, cornerstoneconnection.cc. 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
0: If heaven were gained because you obey the letter of the law, we're all doomed because none of us can do it. That's why God steps into our world and the word of grace is personified in Jesus. Because Jesus is the Savior to help us in ways that the law cannot. The law is like a thermometer, okay? A thermometer can't cure you. A thermometer can just show you that you're sick. That's what the law does.
1: That's our next episode in part two of Pastor Gary Hamrick's message, Parting Words of Encouragement. Now for Pastor Gary and all of us at Cornerstone Connection, I'm Philip Keller saying God bless you and thanks for listening. Cornerstone Connection is a production of Cornerstone Chapel, Leesburg, Virginia.

0: Thanks for listening tonight to The Well, the voice of life. I'm Bill Bumpus. 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And right now, I've got a special feature I want you to hear. Thanks for listening to The Well.
1: Here's the problem that I have seen in my own heart, in the Bible Belt. This is what I've seen. We have a lot of artificial intelligent believers. AI just takes all the information. AI is just a platform that's gonna steal information and just download it, and then it can regurgitate that information. And this is the way a lot of people live their lives in the Bible Belt. We download the right information. You know exactly what you're supposed to wear on Sunday. You know exactly what you should say. When somebody says, how you doing? You say, I'm doing great. How are you? I'm doing fine. Man, great to see you. Great to see you. And if somebody asks you, do you know what it means to be saved? Of course I do, man. You have to trust in Jesus. We have a lot of intelligence about it. That one of my greatest fears for us as a church is that we have a lot of zombies, a lot of these artificial intelligent believers walking all around us who are still broken. They're still relying on their own works. They're relying on what they have done. They're relying on even the knowledge that they have. Yeah, I know what it means to be saved. And yet there is nothing different about my life. There's nothing different about the way I live. There's nothing different about the way I think. And what Paul is saying is that's because you have a circumcision physically, but not of your heart. Maybe you know what to look like on the outside, but Jesus Christ has not entered your life and transformed your heart. And this is Paul's warning to the Bible Belt of America. Stop pretending to be Christians and surrender your heart to Jesus, because it's for your eternal good. It's not just going to impact you today. It's not going to impact you tomorrow only. It's going to impact the way you lead your family, the way you lead your marriage, the way you love others, serve others, and all of these things that Paul has taught us up to this point. He's saying you cannot fake your way into eternity. You may be able to fool the church, but you cannot fake Jesus. You know, God could have sent me anywhere, but I believe that God has given me a heart for the people of the Bible Belt who claim to be Christians, and yet they are far from God. And church, what if we were that people that understood, and that we would press into people's lives, and that we would no longer be okay with these answers to just brush us off, but rather we would press in and pursue people for Jesus Christ. Maybe first, and for all these years, maybe this is the missing piece. You've been pretending. You've downloaded a lot of information, but at the end of the day, you're still fake. Maybe today, Jesus, by his grace, is waking you up in the same way he woke Paul up. Surrender today.
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12: Nothing in this world is ours forever. 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Everything comes with a used-by date on it. And so whatever we have right now may be taken from us tomorrow. 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There's a time to gain and a time to lose, a time to keep and a time to throw away.

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1: When Don Reagan became chief of staff for Ronald Reagan during his presidency, he was staggered at the immensity of his responsibility, that of managing the president's schedule. Listen to him as he expresses that concern. It's a sobering experience to realize that you have been entrusted with managing the time of the most powerful man in the world. I think we can understand that. In fact, Don Reagan goes on in his memoirs to say this: a president has no more than 8 years, and he may be granted half that time or even less to keep his promises to the people. Therefore, it is true of the president, as it is true of few other men, that he hasn't a minute to waste. Every meeting, every conversation, every ceremony must have a purpose, and it must take place in the allotted time. What a president might fail to do for lack of time can have profound consequences. I think we appreciate that, don't we? Solomon would certainly appreciate those sentiments, because those in power understand better than most that there's much to do, but so little time to do it in. Time indeed is a treasure that must be jealously guarded and highly valued. And so as we come back into Ecclesiastes chapter 3, Solomon is continuing to look at life, its origin, its purpose, its goal, if any. And you can't look at life without putting a value on time. If life is to have a purpose, then time must have a point. And so here in Ecclesiastes chapter 3, we find this ruler, this royal, reflecting on time and its purpose. And there is a purpose to time. And there is solid value to time. And Solomon begins that argument in verse 1 of chapter 3. To everything there is a season, a time for every purpose under heaven. This section of the book turns a corner, as we acknowledged the last time. We're beginning to look at things from a God-centered perspective. We've moved from skepticism to faith. We've moved from humanism to theism. At the end of chapter 2, Solomon encourages us to embrace life with all its complexities, with all its contrasts. Nevertheless, we're to view it as a gift from the hand of God. And speaking of the hand of God, Solomon wants us to understand that that hand governs the hands of the clock. That God is the potentate of time. That he is the maker and the master of time, that he has a plan that embraces every man, every woman, every child, every king, and all their actions. And that plan in the end will be appropriate, fitting, beautiful, according to verse 11. And so we want to catch up where Solomon left off. We started to look at this passage under three general headings. In verses 1 through 8, we started to look at the blending of time. In verses 9 through 15, we'll come to see the sending of time. And in verses 16 through 22, we'll come to consider the ending of time. Verse 1 is a bold declaration that God is sovereign over the affairs of man, that nothing has been left to chance. Everything has its appointed time. Everything has its allotted purpose. Everything in nature and life is fixed and under the divinely determined scheme. We reminded ourselves of that fact. Every activity, everything, every willful action of man has its proper time and its allotted season. To borrow the words of the hymn writer, God is the potentate of time. It's worth noting the change in grammar here. Up until this point in the book, Solomon has talked about all that takes place under the sun. But will you notice in verse 1 of chapter 3, he speaks of that which takes place under heaven. Now, many commentators see no significance in that. I beg to differ. I believe there's been a turning of the corner in this book. I believe Solomon is now becoming more God-centered in his thinking, more theological in his approach. And therefore, it would be appropriate that he would describe things not so much as under the sun as under heaven. Because in chapter 5 and verse 2, what do we read? For God is in heaven and you are on the earth. It seems to me that this is Solomon bringing a more positive perspective on things. That God is in heaven and everything that takes place under heaven takes place at his appointment, according to his allotment. Psalm 115 and verse 3 tells us God is in heaven and does whatever pleases him. We read in Daniel 4 verse 17 that heaven rules on earth. And I would remind you and I that someday that truth will be made visible in what theologians call the millennial kingdom, the millennial reign of the Lord Jesus Christ. God will show his sovereignty. God will show his rulership in very stark, physical, visible terms. Revelation 11 verse 15 tells us that the kingdoms of this world will become the kingdoms of our God. According to Revelation 20, Jesus will reign on planet Earth for a period of 1,000 years. I take that literally. I believe that history will end at a doxological moment when God's glory will fill the earth as the waters fill the sea. By the way, as a little footnote, that to me is one of the attractions of premillennial theology. What do I mean when I talk about premillennialism? It's the fact that Jesus' coming will happen prior to the millennium and his coming will bring about a millennium, a thousand-year reign. I believe that's going to be true. I believe it's going to be centered in Jerusalem. I believe the Lord Jesus Christ is going to plant his feet again back on planet Earth, on the terra firma of this planet. The last time the world saw him, he was crowned with thorns. He hung in shame upon a cross. The next time they will see him, they will fall on their face. They will cry for the rocks to hide them. Jesus will appear in power and glory. History is his story. And I like that about premillennial theology. I think it reflects the promise of the prophets, the hope of the gospel. And it reminds me that indeed history is not a runaway train. That everything's moving towards a doxological moment when Jesus shall reign where'er the sun its successive journeys run. In the end, we win. Amen? That's the whole point of the book of the Revelation, which would remind you and me that for the Christian, it's not a case of the sky is falling. There's a lot of panic in the church today. I don't understand it. Oh, yes, times are difficult. We're told they'll be difficult. The last days will be difficult times. But there's no need to panic. There's no need to lose our head or our faith or our joy or our peace. It's not a case of the sky is falling. For us, it's a case of the sun is coming. Even so, come, Lord Jesus. Maranatha was the watchword of the early church. How did I get there from here? I can't remember, but it was good. No, I know why I got there from here. Because you see, back in Ecclesiastes chapter 3, Solomon is reminding us of God's reign over time. And the seasons allotted to man. God is the potentate of time. And he blends all of our history together beautifully. And over time, he will make it appropriate. We started to look at this poem. This is a marismus, as we said. It's a It's a linguistic device where Solomon sets things in opposition to one another. And the point is that it takes us to the extremes, and the implication is that it includes everything in the in-between. We talk about north and south. We talk about heaven and hell. That's the thought here. And so what we have is God has appointed a time for everything. And then Solomon goes on to summarize life and the stuff that we will find ourselves experiencing and encountering. Remember, God is the antecedent to all the action here. This is God's will. God appoints a time for you and I to be born and a time for you and I to die. And all that follows here is a description of life. And we started to look at this description, didn't we? There's a time to be born, a time to die. There's a time to plant and a time to pluck what is planted. There's a time to kill, a time to heal, a time to break down, a time to build up, a time to weep, a time to mourn, a time to laugh, and a time to dance. That's where we got. So let's pick it up here in verse 5. And a time to cast away stones and a time to gather stones. What in the world does that mean? Because that's not part kind of our experience. Well, the tour guides of Israel tell us that God gave stones to an angel and told him to distribute the stones throughout the world, but he tripped over Palestine. Because Israel's a very stony, rocky terrain. But that aside, I think the meaning of this text is, the first half of the text speaks of an ancient military policy of scattering stones across a field to impede the advance of the enemy. It's kind of the ancient equivalent to a minefield. You know, it was just to stop and impede the advance of the enemy, or it may be a defensive move. You've got it back in 2 Kings, 2 Kings chapter 3. Elisha is speaking to the king of Israel, and he says this, "Also you shall attack every fortified city as it regards the Moabites, in every choice city, and cut down every good tree, and stop up every spring of water, and ruin every good piece of land with stones." So there's a time to scatter stones. We're probably talking about war time here. There's a time to make it difficult for the enemy. What's the other half of the verse? Well, the gathering of stones clearly speaks of clearing the stony ground. Stony ground that it's either stony, naturally speaking, or is the work of the military. And what you want to do is you want to gather those stones and build something with them. You've got that over in Isaiah chapter 5. Where we read this. "Now let me sing to my well-beloved the song of my beloved regarding his vineyard. My well-beloved has a vineyard, a very fruitful hill. He dug it up, he cleared out its stones, and he built a tower in the midst of it." So the stones were dug up, the scattered stones were dug up, walls were built with those stones, and watchtowers were built with those stones. So we're probably talking about a time of war and a time of peace. And life will sometimes have us scattering stones and sometimes gathering stones. I do like a point that one commentator made, that when your enemy sows your field with stones, don't throw them back, build something with them. It's not a bad thought. There's a time to embrace and a time to refrain from embracing. That's our next part of the poem. And it probably just in its plain reading speaks about saying hello, hugging, kissing, signs of affection. Israel was a very tactile culture. And then there comes a point where you can't kiss that loved one anymore. You can't embrace them anymore. There's a hello and there's a goodbye. There's a time to embrace and there's a time to refrain from embracing. Some other commentators would argue it maybe refers in a deeper sense to sexual intercourse. And it's interesting that in 1 Corinthians 7, Paul will later say in the New Testament, you know what? Enjoying physical intimacy is a regular part of a marriage and a home, but sometimes you can refrain from it. You can set that aside as you pray and fast about some particular situation you're in. And then after a while, you come back together again, lest the evil one tempt you. Maybe. There's a time to embrace and there's a time to refrain from embracing. By the way, I do want to remind you that Christians are friends forever. And even though we say goodbye, in a real sense, we never say goodbye because we're going to be friends forever. I saw this demonstrated in a most touching way at a funeral back in Northern Ireland where an old pastor who worked alongside me, Eddie McCluskey, went to his brother's funeral. I went with him just to encourage him. It was in Portadown, Northern Ireland. And I watched him as he went up to the open casket and he kissed his brother's brow. And he said this, we all heard it, "Brother, it's not goodbye, it's only good night." Why did he say that? Because he knew that someday there'd be a resurrection. Someday, all the church will be gathered in the air. We're friends forever. But while we're in time, there'll be times when we embrace and times when we do not embrace. We'll say hello and we'll say goodbye, but we never say goodbye forever. Amen. There's a time to gain and a time to lose, a time to keep and a time to throw away. God has appointed all of these things. You and I will find ourselves on the different sides of this poem at different points in our life. And what's the message that comes out of this thought? Well, the bare bones message is this: nothing in this world is ours forever. Whatever you have, you won't be able to keep. It's the way life is. Everything comes with a sell-by date on it or a use-by date on it. And so whatever we have right now may be taken from us tomorrow. The gain may become a loss, or we should give it away tomorrow because we can no longer use it. Just look at your garage when you go home today. This is a biblical justification for a garage sale, by the way. Throw some stuff away because we hoard, we gather, we clutter our lives. We hold on to stuff when we should throw it away. And some things we can't give up that have been taken from us and we haven't realized there's a time to gain and there's a time to lose. Sometimes in life you have to let go. Sometimes in life you have to clean house. Sometimes in life you have to hit the delete button. There's a time to tear and a time to sow. And more than likely, this refers to the Middle Eastern practice of rending their clothes in an act of sorrow at a time of bereavement. If you go back to Genesis chapter 37, verse 29, and Genesis 37, verse 34, when Reuben comes back, he expects to find Joseph in the pit. Remember that act of betrayal by the brothers? But he's not there. And the Bible says he rends his clothes. He thinks the worst. Then he's informed, hey, we didn't kill him. We sold him to the Ishmaelites. He's on his way down to Egypt. That wasn't much better, but Reuben realizes he's part of this thing. Well, how are they going to sell this to their father, Jacob? Well, they kept Joseph's tunic. They rip it, dip it in the blood of a slain animal, and then they go home to tell Jacob to hoodwink him, sadly, at the thought, you know what? A wild beast tore Joseph limb from limb. And you know what it says? And Jacob tore his clothes. There's a time to be born and there's a time to die. And because we die, there'll be a time to mourn. There'll be a time to rend our clothes, so to speak. But here's what it says, and in a time to sow. If we carry this thought through, then the sowing is that the time of mourning must come to an end. You got to wash your face. You got to go back to life. And you know, that's not easy. There is an appropriate time of grief, but there can be an inappropriate time of grief that's extended and prolonged, where we sorrow endlessly and hopelessly. We're trying to keep what we have lost, but we have lost it. And we need to let go. That's life. The Bible says what? 1 Thessalonians 4, verse 13 following, we sorrow, but not as others. Our sorrow is not hopeless nor endless. Now, I may be speaking to someone who's just lost a loved one, and this is very fresh, and I want to be sensitive and tread carefully, but I do realize as a pastor, and I've seen it, and I've counseled people because of it, that sometimes there's a double death. There's the death of the one who has deceased, but then if it's not handled properly, some people are killed on the inside. Their enthusiasm is killed. Their love of life is killed and they get stuck and that's not healthy and that's not helpful. There's a time to rend your clothes and there's a time to sew them back together again. There's a time to grieve and there's a time to get over your grieving. Please hear this as I share it. There's an indulgent sorrow that's selfish. I'm trying to be sensitive, but hear me. Receive it for what it is. If you and I grieve endlessly, but become indulgent, and if you really think about it, it becomes very selfish because there are other people in our life that needs to be loved and ministered to. And the person that's deceased would want us to minister to them. It can become selfish. Also, it's fruitless because it doesn't change a thing. We just keep digging a hole for ourselves. If you want to get out of a hole, the first thing you got to do is stop digging. It's a time to sow. Time to put your life back together again and realize that there's a time and a season to everything, and God's got something else for you. And He'll get you through this time, and He'll move you into a new season. And I know that's not easy. You know my heart, and not speaking callously, but I've got to cover these points in kind of some stark manner. And I tell you, that kind of indulgent sorrow is not only selfish, it's not only fruitless, it's devoid of the gospel. If we really believe the gospel, then we do not say goodbye. We only say goodnight. We're forever friends. We'll see them again. We'll be together with the Lord forever. There's a time to keep silent and a time to speak. I want you to notice that. There's a time to open your mouth and there's a time to stick a sock in it. And it takes wisdom to know what and to know when. Why do we need to be sensitive to that? Because according to Proverbs 10 and verse 19, in a multitude of words, sin is not lacking. If we speak too much, if we're never quiet, if we don't stick a sock in it, if we don't zip the lip, more than likely at some point we're going to transgress. We're going to trespass what is good and godly. Proverbs 10, verse 19. In a multitude of words, sin is not lacking, but he who refrains his lips is wise. The motor mouth speeds past the boundaries of God's law without recognizing the fact. Secondly, timing is everything. Timing is everything. Proverbs 15, verse 23. A man has joy by the answer of his mouth, and a word spoken in due season, how good it is. There's a wrong time to say the right thing. So we're being reminded here, when we look at life, there's a time to say something. There's a time not to say something. And there's a time to say something later because it'll be better received. Footnote, there is a time where keeping silent is cowardice. That's when truth is being attacked. That's when justice is on the gallows. That's when the gospel is being censored. There's a time to speak. Certainly when it comes to the gospel and righteousness and issues of justice, we need to speak up.
0: I love that reminder. Even when life leaves us with unanswered questions, God never leaves us without reasons to rejoice. His kindness is all around us. We just need eyes to see it. 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I'm Wayne Shepherd, inviting you to join us again next time for another lesson from Philip DeCourcy here on Know the Truth. Today's program was produced and sponsored by Know the Truth Incorporated. Jesus said, "You shall know the truth, and the truth shall make you free."

0: 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This is The Well, the voice of life. 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
1: I saw this picture from a couple years ago of this house on one of the Gulf, I can't remember which one it is, and Hurricane Harvey, one of the worst hurricanes ever hit U.S. history. One house. This guy's neighbors on either side got wiped clean. So this article interviewed the builder. Listen to this. He said, yep, I built this house with this storm in mind. This guy went way beyond code. He used 40-foot pilings, which is just absurd. He made the house with breakaway walls so that when the winds tore them, there wouldn't be any structural damage. Think about that statement, would you? I built this house with that storm in mind. God provided your salvation. He gave you that foundation with all of life's storms in mind. So see, when you struggle and you fall, His death is sufficient to cover and forgive you. When you feel like you've got no strength, His resurrection is sufficient to empower you. When you feel lost, His indwelling Spirit is sufficient to guide you. When you got nothing left and you're running on empty, the riches of His mercy is sufficient to satisfy you. God provided a foundation in Jesus with all of life's storms in mind. How firm a foundation, you saints of the Lord, is laid for your faith in His excellent word. What more can He say than to you He has said, to you who for refuge to Jesus have fled? My hope is built on nothing less than Jesus' blood and righteousness. I dare not trust the sweetest frame, but wholly lean on Jesus' name. On Christ, the solid rock, I stand. All other ground is sinking sand. All other ground is sinking sand. So I return to the question I asked you at the very beginning. Has God been shaking you? Is that what He's been up to? There have been areas of disobedience that have been revealed. I'll tell you how it works for me. God consistently reveals to me the areas I'm not surrendered to Him. I'm making them fall apart. And when some area that's not surrendered to God falls apart with me, I go into despair. But when an area of my life that is surrendered to Jesus, when it goes through a storm, I'm like, nah, no matter. Jesus, You got this. I'm doing what You want me to do. This area belongs to You, and I'm gonna trust You to provide and protect. You got areas that you need to put under His control. What areas might those be for you? Why don't you bow your heads again at homes and campuses, or where you're by yourself at your computer? Could you just identify what those areas might be? And surrender them to Him. Say, Jesus, I'm done with doing it my way. It's not sufficient for the storm. I'm gonna do it Your way. Oh, Christ, on You, the solid rock I stand. Train my heart to obey, not just because it's the right thing to do, but God, because everything in my life will crumble. God, use these storms to awaken people. I pray in Jesus' name.
2: Yeah, I understand. But aren't you afraid of dying? What about that?
3: No, I do believe I'll be in heaven someday.
2: Heaven? But how do you know for sure that it really exists?
4: People asked Billy Graham that question too.
5: The Bible says His servant shall serve Him and they shall see His face. This will be the supreme reality of heaven. Heaven is no myth, no idle dream, no figment of the imagination. It is as real as the world we see about us today.
4: So if that's true, how do we know we can be there someday?
5: It will be yours and mine if we want to share it by coming to Jesus Christ and accepting Him as our Savior. We do not deserve this hope and this promise, but it is offered to us by the grace of God through Christ.
4: We'd love to tell you more about that at our website, findpeacewithgod.net. That's findpeacewithgod.net.
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8: Well, say, hey, you heathen, let me say something to you. You're a sinner going to hell. You need to repent. You need to be washed in the blood. Then you need to become a part of the body and be justified and sanctified. Am I making myself clear? They don't know what you're saying. You're speaking a different language. We need to

0: believers, sometimes it seems we're living in some kind of weird upside-down culture where right is wrong, up is down, and sin is to be celebrated. We feel disoriented, like aliens on a strange planet. Well, today on A New Beginning, Pastor Greg Laurie points out sometimes people may feel a bit disoriented when they talk to us. He'll show us ways to find common ground, use common language, and capture their interest with our message of hope.
1: Years ago, we would go to a little restaurant for breakfast, my wife, Kathy, myself, and Jonathan. He was very small, little toddler, probably around 2 years old, still in a high chair. And so we'd order our breakfast, and there was this one waitress that really thought Jonathan was just adorable. And she would come up, "Oh, Jonathan, how are you today? Hello, Jonathan." And she'd pat him on the head and hug him, and he looked slightly irritated. But he didn't say anything. He just had this look, and he was muttering something under his breath. What is he saying? Finally, she left. I said, "Jonathan, what are you saying when that waitress is hugging you and telling you how wonderful she thinks you are?" He says, "I'm saying go bye-bye." Go bye-bye. I think sometimes when we start talking, people are thinking, go bye-bye. We don't want to be that person. So let's take a master class from a master communicator, the Apostle Paul. Let's take a page out of his playbook on how to reach our culture with the gospel. By the way, these are principles that I've been personally using for 50 years plus of preaching. Though given in the first century, they're completely relevant to us today in the 21st century, because the answers to the problems of humanity are still the same. And so Acts chapter 17, starting in verse 16, we read, and I'm reading from the New Living Translation. When Paul was waiting for them in Athens, he was deeply troubled by all the idols he saw everywhere in the city. He went to the synagogue to debate with the Jews and the God-fearing Gentiles and spoke daily in the public square to all who happened to be there. And he had a debate with some of the Epicurean and Stoic philosophers. Then he told them about Jesus and his resurrection. And they said, "This babbler has picked up some strange ideas." Others said, "He's pushing some foreign religion." Then they took him to the Council of Philosophers, also known as the Areopagus, and said, "Come and tell us more about this new religion. You're seeing some rather startling things, and we want to know what it's all about." It should be explained that the Athenians, as well as the foreigners in Athens, seem to spend all of their time discussing the latest ideas. I'd underline that. That's interesting. Underline that. So Paul, standing before the council, addressed them as follows. "Men of Athens, I notice you're very religious. If you were to give this statement today, you would say, 'A people of America, I see that you're into spirituality.'" That's effectively what he was saying. "And I was walking among your many altars, and one of them had this inscription on it, 'To an unknown God.' You've been worshiping him without knowing who he is, and now I wish to tell you about him." So how can we be better communicators in the time in which we live? How can we not be the person that comes down the street and have people say, "Go bye-bye"? Okay, so if you're taking notes, here are 6 principles on how to bring the gospel to our culture. Point number 1, effective communication begins with a burden. Effective communication begins with a burden. Look at verse 16. While Paul was waiting for them in Athens, he was greatly distressed that the city was full of idols. He was just grieved to see the absence of the living God and in his place every conceivable substitute. And I wonder if you ever feel that way. I know I do. You know, when I look at a news site, it's so frustrating to me to see the evil in the world. But we need to reach the culture that we're in. Paul went into their world. The Areopagus, Mars Hill, was sort of the town square. He just went right there in the epicenter of everything, said, hey, I was walking around your city, I was checking things out, and I saw that you have all these gods you worship, but there was one altar erected to the unknown God. I think the idea was, hey, in case we miss one God, let's just erect this to the God we missed, right? I want to talk to you about the God you don't know about, bringing me to my second point. Paul was culturally relevant. He was culturally relevant. It's called reading the room. Paul quotes one of their secular poets. Hey, you have a poet that says, in him we live and move and have our being. And as one of your own poets says, we are his offspring. See, here's our problem, is we try to talk to an unbeliever in a cryptic Christianese language that only we understand. We'll say, hey, you heathen, let me say something to you. Uncircumcised Philistine, let me tell you something. You're a sinner going to hell. You need to repent. You need to be washed in the blood. Then you need to become a part of the body and be justified and sanctified. Am I making myself clear? They don't know what you're saying. You're speaking a different language. You just told them to be washed in blood and be a part of a body. They don't know what that means. That sounded kind of creepy. Well, Greg, are you suggesting we don't use biblical terminology? No, I'm suggesting that you not assume that your listener understands the language you're speaking in. So break it down. Speak in a way they'll understand. That's what Paul is doing. Paul is a brilliant intellect, the greatest of theologians. He knew Roman philosophy, Greek philosophy. He knew it all, but he breaks it down in such a simple way. He says, I want to talk to you about the unknown God. So Paul now continues on with this message to these people, telling them how to come into this relationship with God, bringing me to point number four. We must preach a biblical message. Okay, yeah, build a bridge to your audience, connect to them, but ultimately, the power is not in a quote from a secular philosopher. The power is in the Word of God. That's where the power is. So we got to get to this. If we don't get to this, we've missed the point. God himself says of Scripture, Isaiah 55:11, so shall my word be that goes forth from my mouth. It will not return unto me

0: times, and I've led a lot of tours, and I have to say that's absolutely true. Listen, when you're walking on the same stones that Jesus himself walked on, well, that's something that's enriching to your faith. It's not just a travel experience. It actually energizes and enhances your study of the Bible. Think of it this way. It's a vacation with a purpose. And we're going to be taking a tour of Israel April 6 to 15, 2027. You can find out more at israel.harvest.org.
1: 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Well, today, Pastor Greg is offering some important guidelines on sharing the message of the gospel effectively. He continues now.
0: When you're talking to someone one-on-one, and understand the word preach, I know we're to go into all the world and preach the gospel, doesn't mean you have to yell. I've seen people yelling when they're talking to someone. And Jesus said, stop that. Just calm down. Lower your volume. And say it conversationally. The word of God is still powerful even without an elevated volume. Just because there's power in this word. And you build a bridge. You connect to the person. Listen, if you want to win some, be winsome. You know, be a nice person. Be a friendly person. Be a loving person. And then tell them what the word of God says. And that's what Paul did. Point number five, our message must focus on Christ crucified and risen. Look at how Paul closes the deal, verse 31. He's appointed a day in which he will judge the world in righteousness by the man he has ordained. He's given assurance of this to all of us by raising him from the dead. That's the message. Okay, guys, I built the bridge. I'm giving you the word of God. Here's the bottom line. Jesus is the answer. That was true in the first century. That's true in the 21st century. That's my message. It's Jesus. It's Jesus. Jesus Christ crucified. Jesus Christ risen from the dead. Jesus Christ ascended and coming back again. You need Jesus. That's what we're telling people. And that's what Paul did so powerfully. One last point. After preaching, Paul trusted God for the results. After preaching, he trusted God for the results. Look at verse 32 of chapter 17. When they heard of the resurrection of the dead, some mocked, while others said, we'll hear you again on this matter. So Paul departed from them. However, some men joined him and believed, among him Dionysius, the Areopagite, a woman named Damaris, and others with him. Now, this is really interesting to me. This is the apostle Paul. And what happens? He preaches to these people and a handful respond. Wait, you're Paul. I mean, don't you always have a lot of people believing? No. Peter had 3,000 on the day of Pentecost. But look, the response of people is up to God. It's not up to me. I don't believe in trying to manipulate people into believing. Or arguing them into believing, because if they can be argued in, they can be argued out. If they can be manipulated in, they can be manipulated out. Jesus says, no one comes to me unless the Father draws him. So what I do is I share the gospel. I'll ask a person, perhaps, if I'm feeling prompted by the Lord, would you like to accept Jesus Christ into your life right now? And if they say no, I don't grab them by the throat. I don't pressure them. You gotta just do pray this prayer with me. No. I leave it in the hands of God. And sometimes people believe and sometimes they don't. Sometimes God wants me to sow a seed and that's it. Sometimes God wants me to water a seed that someone else sowed. And other times God gives me the privilege of reaping where others have watered and sown. As Paul said, one sows, another waters. God gives the increase. It's up to God, not up to me, not up to you. But look at how they reacted. Some mocked. It was a joke to them. Some delayed. They said, we'll talk to you about this another time. You'll meet people like this.

this. Well, I'm interested, but not now. I don't want to do it now. I don't want to go to church with you now. I don't want to pray with you now. Okay, they can have that response. But sometimes you need to kind of press on a little bit more, and you need the Lord to lead you. This was basically my mother's response. Every time I brought the gospel up to her, she would say, I don't want to talk about it. I don't want to talk about it. I don't want to talk about it. One day I woke up, I felt so led of the Lord to go talk to my mother about her soul. And so I got in my car and drove over. She was kind of surprised. Well, what are you doing here? Mom, I want to talk to you about your soul, your relationship with God. She said, I don't want to talk about it. I said, today we're going to talk about it. And I'm glad I was persistent, because that was the day she recommitted her life to the Lord. And a month later, she was in heaven. So sometimes people say, I don't want to talk about it, but they do want to talk about it. So you need to be sensitive to the leading of the Lord. And sometimes they say, I don't want to talk about it, and they don't want to talk about it. And by continuing to push it, you could actually hurt what you're trying to do. Okay, so some delayed, some mocked, and finally some believed. One of them was named Dionysius the Areopagite. He was one of the judges of Athens, an intellectual, a ruler of his day. He became a believer. Another woman named Damaris, she was disillusioned with the emptiness of the worship of false gods, and she too believed. So it wasn't what we would call a great response, but hey, it's what it was. And we read of the words of Jesus when he says, pray that the Lord would send out laborers into his harvest. It's not Greg's harvest, it's not your harvest, it's his harvest. So we say, Lord, you just reach those people. The Bible says, as many as were ordained to eternal life believed. So we just say, Lord, it's in your hands. I'm going to proclaim your gospel. I'm going to do it lovingly. I'm going to do it carefully. I'm going to do it in a way that's understood by the person I'm speaking to. And I'll leave the results in your hands. Let me close with this acronym. SHARE. SHARE. Every one of those letters stands for something, and it sort of sums up what we've just read. S stands for sensitive. Be sensitive to the leading of the Holy Spirit. Paul's message began with the burden that God gave him to reach the people of Athens. So be sensitive. H, honor and respect others. Don't come off as holier than thou. As I said earlier, the objective is to build a bridge, not burn the bridge, so honor and respect others. A, arouse the interest of your listener. Say something that they might have an interest in. Talk to them. R, reveal sin. You know, you come to a point where you've said all these things, you've built all your bridges, you've told them God loves them, but you got to tell them they're a sinner. And you have to define what a sinner is. And I always include myself when I call someone a sinner. I'll say, you're a sinner. I'm a sinner. We're all sinners. Because sin means to miss the mark. You fall short of God's standard. So you have to tell them that as well. Reveal sin. And E, explain the way of salvation. Tell them how to do it. Tell them how to believe in Jesus. Tell them how to come into a relationship with him. Share. S, be sensitive. H, honor and respect others. A, arouse the interest of your listener. R, reveal sin. E, explain the way of salvation. Oh, listen, God can use you. Oh, God will use you. But will you say, Lord, here I am, use me. Let me come back to a point I raised earlier. How do you become a Christian? You admit to God you're a sinner, and you ask Jesus Christ to come and live in your heart and life as your Savior and Lord. And he can do that right now, because he stands at the door of your life and he knocks. And he says, if you hear his voice and open the door, he will come in. If you've never asked Jesus to come into your life, you can do it right here, right now. Let's pray. Father, speak to every heart. And if there's anyone here, if they don't know Jesus yet, let this be the moment they believe. If you want Jesus Christ to come into your life and forgive you of your sin,
I want you to just pray this simple prayer after me. Just pray these words. Lord Jesus, I know that I'm a sinner, but I know that you're the Savior who died on the cross for my sin and rose again from the dead. I turn from my sin now, and I choose to follow you from this moment forward as my Savior and Lord, as my God and my friend. In Jesus' name I pray, amen.

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1: Right.
0: Now, that can be an uncomfortable truth,
2: yeah.
0: But it's also important news for us, isn't it?
2: Yeah, it really is. You know, it's like those magnifying mirrors. Actually, in the book of James, the Word of God is compared to a mirror, a man seeing himself in the mirror. And, you know, you think you look fine, and then you look in the mirror and realize, uh-oh, I missed a spot shaving, or, oh, man, was this marinara sauce on my face all day, or just, you know, I mean, it's important to check yourself in the mirror, and it's important to check yourself in light of the Word of God. And the Word of God is written to draw us closer to God. It will expose sin in our life, but it will also point us in the right direction to have that sin removed and forgiven. It'll point us to Jesus Christ. It'll give us practical truths and how to live this out in your life, and so much more. I mean, what can you say about the Bible? It's a user's manual of life, and that's something we need to consult on a regular basis, each and every day, and I talk about that and my new book that is titled What Every Growing Christian Needs to Know. I also have chapters on the importance of prayer, sharing your faith, being involved in a church, and a lot more. I think this book is going to be very helpful for you. Now, if you're a new believer, this book could really get you started in the right direction. If you're an older believer, you'll be reminded of things you've forgotten, perhaps, and maybe you will hear things you have not heard before that you need to know more about. So order your copy of What Every Growing Christian Needs to Know that we're offering for your gift of any size. Now, we could obviously charge you for this book, but we want everyone to get a copy. So if you only can give a little, we appreciate that, and we'll send you your copy. But others can be generous and give more. And if you'll do that, we can assure you that we'll take those resources you've given us and use them to help us continue to teach the Word of God and proclaim the gospel. As you know, if you listen to A New Beginning, we, on a regular basis, invite people to Jesus Christ. I don't know of any other ministry that does it at the degree we do it here, and it's because we think that a lot of people out there are just waiting for someone to show them how to come to Christ. I think, Dave, you could tell me the exact stat, but isn't it true that like 25 to 30% of listeners to Christian radio are not Christians?
0: Yeah, the stat I heard was, it was either 36% or 38%.
2: Oh, even higher.
0: Crazy, yeah.
2: So think about this. Right now, as we're having a conversation about our faith, there's someone listening in trying to figure this all out. Yeah. Someone like that man from Ethiopia in the book of Acts that was reading from Isaiah 53, and he didn't understand what he was reading, and the Lord directed Philip to go to him, and Philip asked him, do you understand what you're reading? And the man from Ethiopia, who was searching for God, said, how can I unless someone shows me the way? That's what we want to do here at A New Beginning. We want to show people the way. We don't want to say, hey, just accept Christ. We want to tell them how to accept Christ, And we want to lead them in a prayer so they can accept Christ. And you know, if you listen, we do that all the time. Help us continue to do that. 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
1: Thanks for listening to The Well and really making a commitment to grow deep into God's Word, to dive deep. You know, the Bible says every word of God is flawless. He is a shield to those who take refuge in Him. Bill Bupas here. So glad to have you along. More great teaching on the way. Right now, I have a special piece of audio I want you to hear and let it really impact your life today, okay?
3: It's been said that people can be so heavenly minded they're no earthly good. I've never found that to be true. I used to preach it, and now I retract it. The more heavenly minded you are, the more earthly good you will be. Because when you're heavenly minded, you know where you're going. And if you know where you're going, you want to take people with you. If you know where you're going, you want to take as many as you can to come see this place. C.S. Lewis wrote these words, "If you read history, you will find that the Christians who did the most good for the present world were precisely those who thought most of the next world." And it is because Christians have begun to think so little of the next world, they become ineffective in this world. Let me make this real simple. I used to go to Six Flags when I was a kid. I loved it. Man, I was hooked on Six Flags. Had the little stamp where I could get in at any time free, and I went all the time. But there was a roller coaster I loved this roller coaster. This thing was all the thrills and spills and amazing, goose-bumping, scary stuff that a kid like me liked. And you know what I did? I rode it a couple of times, and then I became an evangelist for that roller coaster. I told all of my friends, you got to come to this roller coaster. You have got to pay the price to get into Six Flags and go on this roller coaster. You will never have another thing like this roller coaster. I promise if you don't like it, when you're done, I will get... No, I didn't say that. I didn't have any money to give them back. But you got to try this. You got to try this. I brought more people to that roller coaster than maybe anybody at Six Flags. You know why? Because my heart was there. See, wherever your heart is, you want to take people to it. Because when you're heavenly minded, you know where you're going. And if you know where you're going, you want to take people with you.
4: God sends out His word like an arrow to its target. The Bible says it always produces fruit. Isaiah 55 says, "It will accomplish all I want it to, and it will prosper wherever I send it." So never think sharing your faith or a verse is futile.
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1: Is it possible to talk about politics, social justice, and Black Lives Matter without launching an argument? 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Stay with me.
0: 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Today, he shares a powerful personal story from the streets of Minneapolis and shows us how even our most divisive topics, like politics, can become doorways to the gospel if we're willing to lead with love instead of an argument. 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
2: I want to start by just telling a story. You know, we were in the center of the political universe when George Floyd was killed, and man, it was crazy times. And I remember taking a small group of people from the Steiger Minneapolis team the Saturday after it happened and going down to see what was happening with the huge protests and just standing there with a group of people, and buildings were still on fire from the night before, and just the intensity of the situation, and seeing thousands and thousands of young people, mainly young people, all around, just angry and searching and crying out for justice. And it was so interesting because there was just this deep sense of anger, but also a sense of hollow solution. Like the solutions just rang so hollow. And it was really clear to me just looking around and seeing all these people that were fighting for something, that they were looking for a human answer to a sin problem. And it was really an interesting thing. And the dynamic was really strange, actually, because I remember being here, thousands and thousands of people, but there was really no sense of leadership. It was a weird dynamic. People were like looking, you know, it was a crowd that was ready to be led. And so I was just thinking about that. And we just were there to really just observe and pray. And then we came back a couple days later. And this time we went actually right to where the spot where George Floyd was killed. And when we got there, there was a big box truck and some speakers set up. And there were some people with a microphone talking. And there was a huge crowd all around them. And our group came and we kind of got to the edge of the group with a number of people, including Serena, who's part of our team, an African-American woman who's very bold. And I remember sitting there looking at it and remembering the moment in the crowd before and how the crowd was actually very much ready to be led. And so I said to Serena, because it made a whole lot more sense for her to do it, I said, hey, go up there and ask for the microphone. And so she did. She walked up and she asked them, and no one was going to say no to her. And so they gave her the microphone. And first she sang a song, which is really cool, drew people in. And then she just began to preach the gospel. And she began to share how the ultimate solution to the brokenness of the world is Jesus. And it was very clear, very bold, and people were glued to what she had to say. And she invited people to pray to receive Jesus, and people raised their hands, prayed out loud, right on the spot there. And then we had hours and hours of conversation right there at that spot. And then that whole summer, our team went out back to that spot. And I have never experienced a time when people were more open to spiritual conversations and talking about Jesus ever than in that season. And there was that real season of hunger and openness that summer in that moment. And it was a really cool and powerful experience. And I think what it speaks to is that while these issues, these topics of politics and sexuality are very divisive and they're very kind of intimidating topics, they're also incredible opportunities for the gospel. They're moments in which we can connect. And actually, rather than seeing them as things to avoid or putting them in that box of politics, they're actually opportunities to connect on a deeper spiritual level with people. And so part of it is reframing in our own minds these things that are not scary topics, but these are actually opportunities if we approach it in a different way. And so that's part of what I want to talk about is how do we approach this in a better way? Starting with the idea of politics. So the first thing we have to understand is the concept of fear and the political savior. And this is an issue that we have as Christians in the church. So much of the Christian response to the decline of Christian influence and the moral decay of society has been characterized by fear. All right, so there are new books published every year foretelling like the inevitable downfall and collapse of American society because we've forgotten our Christian roots. You know, the internet is filled with podcasts and blog articles decrying the evil forces at work to undermine Christian values and marginalize Christian voices. And then as the hostility grows, we have these projections and these images of pastors being, you know, arrested because they're preaching the Bible and Christians being fired because they won't, you know, bow down to the ideology of the day. And all of these things, there's some truth to some of that, right? There's truth to that. But the challenge is that it's created a culture of fear and anger. That's the culture that we've created. And so what happens is when we have a culture of fear, we see secular people as the enemy. And so the big paradigm here is that followers of Jesus, of all people, should not be known for fear, but for hope. And so a while back, I became friends with a pastor that I really respected on Facebook. And I really appreciated a lot of his teaching. But what I didn't realize until we became friends on Facebook is how politically outspoken he was. And there's not necessarily anything wrong with that. That's not what I'm saying. But it was his approach and tone that really surprised me. You know, and we became abundantly clear from looking at his posts and the way that he talked about them, that he didn't have any liberal friends, right? That he didn't have any friends that saw the world different because of the way he talked. I mean, if he did at one point, they unfriended him a long time ago, right? So here he was shouting eloquently into his social media echo chamber filled with like-minded followers, having zero influence on anyone that didn't already agree with him, all while fostering a culture of fear and hostility towards them. And so here's the thing. What do you think about or how do you talk about them? Specifically, those that are politically opposed to you. You know, do you envision real people with hopes and fears? Just like you, do you see them as people that Jesus loves so much that he died on the cross for them? Or do you envision nefarious people with malicious intentions out to get you? Like, what do you envision when you consider them? I prefer to approach people using this thing called Hanlon's razor. And Hanlon's razor says, never attribute malice to that which can be adequately explained by ignorance or deception. And so maybe you'll be duped every once in a while, but at least you'll continue to foster a love for people and see the best in people. So let me illustrate this with a well-known verse. You've probably seen this verse before. It says, when I saw the crowds, I was angry and defensive with them because they were malicious and plotting to hurt me. Right? You've heard this verse, right? No, this is what it really was. When Jesus, saw the crowds, he had compassion on them because they were confused and helpless like sheep without a shepherd. That should be our approach to people. The thing to remember is that often people's motivation, politically or otherwise, is technically good when you consider their underlying assumptions, right? They're operating on an assumption and on a worldview where to them, they believe they are doing right. Right? And so the challenge is not what they're doing, it's the worldview that they're operating under. So that's the first thing. It's our approach to other people? What is our approach? Or how do we feel and look about them? The second thing is that we can't make secondary things primary. Don't make secondary things primary. And it sounds obvious, but our goal is to win people to Jesus, not our political perspective. And they're not the same thing. And often it seems that Christians are more passionate about their political affiliation than Jesus. Like, the things that they're most getting passionate and worked up about on social media is their political stuff, right? And there's some of those issues to me that are so secondary and so, like, good Christians can have different views on it, but we're so passionate about it, right? We often get stuck in these downstream battles and secondary issues rather than introducing people to Jesus. So that is my key point. So next thing about politics, we live in an activist culture. And I think this is awesome because this activism really operates on a framework that connects to the gospel in a powerful way. So it's a really interesting thing. And so even though a lot of the things that people get into, like environmentalism, racism, Black Lives Matter, LGBTQ, sexuality, feminism, mental health, suicide prevention, and economic justice, these are the hot topics. These are the things the culture cares about. Even though a lot of these things either are outright anti-biblical or get twisted, right? It says something about people. What it says most importantly is that they believe the world is not as it ought to be. And that is that, remember when he talked about spiritual conversations, finding a truth that they believe and affirming that? Those that are politically active, that is a key truth that we can affirm in them.
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2: And then the question I would say, okay, how do we solve it? How do we solve these problems that we're dealing with? Is it really a political thing? Or is it something bigger and deeper than that? And so my challenge to you is, these things have often evoked a lot of angry, political, them reactions. And my challenge to you is, see them as opportunities to connect and to affirm, and then have a conversation seeking the truth together. Like, how do we take care of this planet? Like, how do we see racial equality? How do we treat, where does love come from? How do we treat people who are different with dignity and love and respect, right? How should women be treated? Can we acknowledge the fact throughout history that there's been a ton of marginalization? And what do we do about that? And of course, Jesus was so radical in the way he treated women, right? And so see these as opportunities, not as political conversations, all right? So I'll give you an example of this. This was last year. I end up meeting a couple of these guys. They're, you know, kind of tough looking, tattooed people. And I saw them and I thought, oh, they kind of look interesting. So I went up to them and I said, like, hey, what's up? You know, how you doing? And then I said, what do your tattoos mean? Because tattoos are personal and they're easy things to connect on. And so I said, yeah, what are your tattoos mean? And he looked at me, the guy in the back there, and he said, well, which one? And I said, that one. And I pointed to one with, it was a circle with three downward facing arrows. And I found out later that that actually was a symbol representing Antifa, which is a left wing political movement with some extreme and sometimes violent elements to it. But he said, well, it means anti-fascist, anti-capitalist, anti-authoritarian. And I was like, ooh, okay. And so I asked him, like, what does that mean to you? Why do you believe that? And he talked about, like, kind of the corruption of the system and how you've got all these billionaires in their yachts while the poor are struggling and how that's unjust and all this kind of corruption and political stuff. And then he began talking about passionately about implementing his kind of socialistic, almost communist system in order to bring about equality. And At that point, a well-meaning Christian man that was there, you know, doing outreach with us, began to have an argument with him about capitalism versus socialism. And hopefully we realize by now, like, that wasn't the moment for that, right? Like, that wasn't, he completely missed the point of that moment, and that this was not the time to argue about capitalism and socialism, blah, blah, blah. This was a moment where we could connect. And so I kindly but firmly took over the conversation, and I followed basically a process of, first of all, affirming in him some good things that I saw. So I said, man, I respect you. Because you see the brokenness of this world. You see suffering, and you're not willing to just stand aside. You want to do something about it. I respect that, because I agree with you that the world is broken as well. And I'm an activist too. I'm a Jesus activist. So I'm connecting on his playing field, right? But then I reframe it. And I said, but the problem is that no matter what economic or political system we seem to put in place, we can't get rid of the corruption. We can't get rid of the evil and the suffering. And that's because I believe the core problem is a corruption of the heart. I was using his language. And that there is no political system that can solve that. And then I challenged him. And I told him that as a follower of Jesus, I believe that we can't fix ourselves. And that the only solution was a spiritual renewal and restoration found through the death and resurrection of Jesus. And then we end up having this really deep, long conversation. And eventually he ended up opening up and he said, well, you know, yesterday I was at a funeral and the pastor came up to talk to me and he was talking to me about this stuff too. And I said, well, man, I think God is pursuing you. And he said, yeah, I think you're right.
3: Wow.
2: And it was a pretty amazing conversation with an Antifa guy that wants, you know, that for most people is like the enemy that we should stand against, right? So how are we going to engage the political process in a different way? That's our challenge, all right? Okay, so now that we've, you know, dealt with politics, let's go to the next easy topic, which is sexuality. Now, sexuality is undoubtedly the issue that draws the most hostility from secular culture, right, towards the church. And if you're going to be actively engaging in secular culture, the topic of LGBTQ+ is unavoidable. Like, it just comes up. And societal attitudes have changed rapidly in the last few decades, right? Those that identify, we talked about this, those that identify as LGBTQ has grown exponentially with each generation. And so it's a crazy thing. And in today's culture, there's very little room for rational conversation that challenges the mainstream narrative. It's tough, right? Because discussions about LGBTQ rights are emotionally charged. And they're drawing on themes of justice and equality connected to the civil rights movements of the 50s and 60s. That's what makes it so hard, right? Because you don't want to be on the wrong side of history. And anything less than total affirmation of all things LGBTQ is quickly labeled as homophobic and bigoted. And it's a big challenge. Secular workplaces celebrate Pride Month with no regard for anyone that might not agree with it. Like, it's a really tough context. And the allies, frankly, are the most vicious in their defense, right? So this is a really challenging time for Christians who hold to a traditional biblical sexual ethic. It's hard. And the thought of engaging these conversations can be terrifying and paralyzing. And so the challenge is, and what I want to begin to unpack is, how should a faithful follower of Jesus live in a Pride Month world? How do we do that? And so let's talk a little bit about some key assumptions. The first step in engaging this topic is to recognize that beneath the mask of like intense moral conviction, there's actually deep confusion and brokenness. At the core of the confusion today is the circular statement, love is love. Right? Now, this statement, as you know, is a banner for LGBTQ rights, and it implies that people should be free to love whoever they want, however they want. But the question, of course, is what is love? Right? And pop culture messages on love are so confused and conflicted. I mean, love is sex, love is lust, love is a feeling, love is whatever I want it to be. And the reality is that we're just confused. And we are desperate for belonging and acceptance. That's the core truth that you can hold on to, is that people are desiring belonging and acceptance, but they have no idea where to find it. Even within the LGBTQ movement itself, there's so much confusion, division, and incoherence. I mean, the lesbians and old school feminists are fighting with the transgender movement. I mean, because what are women's rights if there's no such thing as a woman? Right? And mental health care is in disarray because no longer are we seeking to align people's mental state to their physical realities or objective truth, but instead align their bodies to their psychological feelings. Right? It's a crazy, confusing time. And as we already discussed as it relates to politics, Jesus' response to the confusion was compassion. Right? That is always Jesus' response. When he saw the crowds, he had compassion on them because they were confused and helpless, like sheep without a shepherd. So like Jesus, as we engage this topic, and you know, LGBTQ community and their allies, we need to start from a place of radical love and mercy. That's where we start. So part of approaching this with love is approaching it with empathy, which means that we need to understand their reality properly so that we can have a better empathy.
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1: Aaron, I got to tell you, I love today's message. And I really love that moment where you talked about kind of interrupting your friend who got in the argument about capitalism and socialism. And once you then kind of told your friend, you know, that may be a valid issue some other place, but not right now, your approach didn't end in an argument, but it ended in an open heart. What do you say to a parent or a grandparent or maybe even a pastor who deeply cares about friends or family, but right now there's division, there's strife, there's lack of connection around socialism, capitalism, politics, masks, vaccines, you know, something that really is a secondary issue? What do you say to that person about how to restore that relationship?
2: Yeah, thanks, Chip. This is so important. And my challenge is don't let yourself get entangled in these political downstream things that become barriers. Don't make secondary things, which are not unimportant, but they're not the ultimate. Don't make secondary things primary. Our goal is not to convince people to adopt our political perspective. Our goal is to introduce them to the person of Jesus. And when they meet Jesus, when they see the beauty of who he is and what he has done for them, when they realize that he is good, that he loves them, that he knows them better than they know themselves, it's in that realization, that revelation, that they're willing to submit themselves to him, that they're willing to make him Lord of their life because they realize that he is good. He wants good things for his children, and it's not till I realize who Jesus is and the beauty of who he is that I'm willing to submit myself. And in doing that, after I encounter Jesus, then all these secondary things, they take care of themselves. They make sense after I submit myself to Jesus because I know that he is good.
0: I'm Dave Drewy, signing off. We'll see you next time here on Living on the Edge. 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
3: The instructions of the Lord are perfect, reviving the soul. The decrees of the Lord are trustworthy, making wise the simple. This is The Well, the voice of life. I'm Bill Bumpus. Thank you so much for tuning in. And I do pray that the programs here on The Well are good, are helping to revive the soul and to have an impact on your life. That's what we want to do here on The Well, 24/7 Bible teaching. So more Bible teaching on the way. But right now, I have a special word of encouragement and inspiration just for you.
4: We were 12 years old. Our dad, he woke us up one morning and he said, "Guys, I'm going to take you to the mall and I'm going to teach you a lesson." So we went to the mall and there was a crowd of people surrounded outside of one of the restaurants that was inside the mall, and they had these picture windows there. And we walk up there with our dad, and our dad said, "Hey, look and watch for the bus boy." We saw this man, this older man who was dressed, and he had a little white hat on with a white apron, and he had a cart next to him. And he was pushing his little cart down the little open areas in between the tables, and he'd find a table that was not yet clean, and he'd look at his watch, look at the table, look back at his watch, push a button on his watch, and then in the next 10 seconds, I've never seen someone go so fast and so methodical in all my life. And as soon as he was done, he had swept it up clean and it was spotless, and everybody started going crazy. People were cheering, and our dad looked at us and he said, "Boys, whatever your hand finds to do, you do it faithfully to the best of your ability, and you can take any job and make it sacred if you do it to the glory of the Lord." And it's been phenomenal to watch how being faithful in little things truly does change lives.
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6: 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From the Billy Graham Evangelistic Association and The Well, the voice of life.
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8: You're never going to despise or detect sin in your life unless you're willing to measure yourself humbly against the law of God. let's put it this way. You are never going to be more sanctified if I can't walk up to you and you can't walk up to me and say, so how are you not measuring up this week? See what I'm saying? You need humility for that. Where am I falling short of the glory of God this week?

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1: The reason I think Jesus was the most drastic in this teaching about sin and temptation is because no one had a better perspective on sin than Christ, right? I mean, as the God-man, as the incarnate God, he certainly knew without any kind of long-distance view, he knew it up close, the problem with sin. And when it came to being the Lamb of God, no one knew the cost of sin more than Christ. And so Jesus, with that heavenly perspective, he taught about sin in a way that is big. I mean, it's dramatic, and it should motivate us. But I think more than just hearing him preach, we need to adopt his perspective, and nothing does that better in Hebrews chapter 12 than verses 18 through 24. It's all about where we started, saying no to sin, taking the sin that so easily trips you up and getting it out of your life. It's about growing in sanctification, but it's all about perspective. Look at what he says in verse 18 as he takes us back to the Old Testament for the ultimate foundation of perspective, and he talks about the giving of the law at Mount Sinai. He says, you have not come in this new covenant relationship. You have not come to a mountain that can be touched, that mountain that's burning with fire, to darkness, gloom, and storm. Do you remember the story at all? I mean, when God came down on that mountain, this was a really dark experience. This new covenant thing, this transformation in your life is not like that one. That, verse 19, was like a trumpet blast, and it was literally a trumpet blast, and a voice that spoke from the mountain, and those who heard the voice didn't say, hey, give us more of that. No, they begged that no further word would be spoken to them. That's why they kind of put Moses at the front of the parade and said, you go talk to him, right? We don't want to talk to God anymore. This isn't a good experience. This was frightening. But he says, you know, as you think back to Sinai, that's not what you've come to in this new covenant relationship with God. This is not the old covenant. This is a new covenant. And for the present time, that's an important phrase, for the present time, it's like we've come to, verse 22, Mount Zion, okay? Now, when the word Mount Zion is used, rarely is it used to describe a hill on the south part of Jerusalem. It's usually used by the poets of the Old Testament, by the songwriters, to talk about some kind of idealized relationship that God has with his people. This juxtaposition of Sinai and Zion is so helpful because I got to understand both of them to get heaven's perspective. Heaven's perspective includes a perspective from Zion and a perspective from Sinai. Let's start with Sinai. Sinai is going to reveal to us this picture of the gravity of sin. That's not a fun picture. Look at it again, verse number 18. It's a mountain. Oh, you may be able to touch it. That may be one advantage. It's real. It's corporal. It's right in front of you. But it's burning with fire. I mean, that's not a great place to hang out. And it's dark and gloomy, and there's a storm on it. There's a trumpet blast and a voice that's not like, oh, I want to curl up next to that voice. It's a voice where you go, I don't want to hear anymore. There's yellow caution tape around this place where God is. That's not very friendly. Number one on your outline, when it comes to getting heaven's perspective, number one, we have to remember the gravity of sin. That's what Mount Sinai is all about. It's to show you how serious sin is. Now think about this. What's the point of Mount Sinai? Sinai is the giving of the law. Here's the standard to live by. It showed that God was holy and we don't measure up. And when we grapple with that truth, now we're ready for Mount Zion. Now we're ready for grace. Now we're ready for the gospel. But here's the deal. If you do not preach the law, if you do not preach Mount Sinai, if you do not present the problem, the gospel answer is not the gospel. Are you tracking with that? You cannot have the gospel without this. The gospel starts with the law. The gospel starts with the fact that the God that created you is so holy, you can't have fellowship with him. God is not made for sin. He cannot have fellowship with sin. That's the problem. Sinai revealed that, and he graded the test, and he showed it to us. Well, if the law shows us our sin, it must be a bad thing then. Romans 7:7. Not a bad thing. What shall we say then? Is the law sin? Is it deficient? Has it got a problem? Romans 7:7, certainly not. Indeed, I would not have known what sin was except through the law. I mean, it was the grading of the test. For I would not have known what coveting really was if the law had not said, do not covet. I would have thought, well, you know, I just kind of thinking about my neighbor's stuff. I don't know. I just like to have that. So I kind of focus on what's wrong with that. Well, the law says that's not a godly thing to do. It's an ungodly thing to do. It falls short of God's glory. And you know what? When the test was graded and I realized, well, I do that. I do that all the time. Well, you're not supposed to do that. That's wrong. When it revealed that, now I knew I was a sinner. I recognized that. And sin, verse 8, seizing the opportunity afforded by the commandment, produced in me every kind of covetous desire. Now, what you need to know about that, it's not the instigator of it, it's the revelation of it. I mean, the law shows. It's not like, it's like every answer now, I start to see, wow, I was wrong there. And everywhere I look, there was red ink on the paper of my life. For apart from the law, sin is dead. Now, it doesn't mean you didn't fail the test before it got graded. It didn't mean that the people before the coming of Sinai who were coveting in their heart about their neighbor's camel, it didn't mean that they weren't sinning. It just meant when the law came and showed them that now all of a sudden, wow, I'm guilty. My kid fails the test the minute he takes the test, right? Not every time, thankfully. This is not, you know, autobiographical. But he fails the test before it's graded. The point is, when it's graded, now we know he failed the test. And that's exactly what the law does. Once I was alive apart from the law, I thought, hey, I think I did all right on that test. But then the commandment came and sin sprang to life and I saw the F at the top of the paper. I died. I found that the very command, verse 10 now, Romans 7, that was intended to bring life actually brought death, because the whole law giving was about do this and you'll live. The problem is we couldn't do it. And it deceived me. And through the commandment, middle of verse 11, seizing the opportunity, it deceived me, and through the commandment, it put me to death. So then, verse 12, there's no deficiency in the law. The rules are godly. They're holy. The commandment is holy. The commandments are righteous and good. Did that which was good then become death for me? Well, by no means. It didn't cause it. It just revealed it. But in order that sin might be recognized as sin, it produced death in me through what was good. I had the death sentence. Now, I realized I flunked. So that through the commandment, sin might become utterly sinful. Now, I've talked a little bit about justification, but our series is about sanctification, right? And the point is, you can't be justified unless you grapple with the guilt of sin. You have to know you're sinful before you can embrace the grace of God. Same thing works for sanctification, though, too, right? If the whole point is hating sin enough to forsake sin and say no to temptation, I got to despise it. I need to hate it. The commandment helps me hate it. The commandment reveals how utterly grave and drastic sin really is. The perspective of Sinai, don't ever lose it. I recognize we passed Zion, passed Sinai to go to Zion, I get it, but don't ever forget Sinai. Sinai is the reminder of the desperate need we have for Zion, to put it in terms of Hebrews 12. We've got to remember that. And the thing that makes the difference as it relates to the law doesn't change, and you are who you are. What changes it is your attitude, okay? The first four verses of Psalm 36 make it clear that you and I are only going to respond to sin, and we're only going to see that the commandment says we don't measure up if we're humble enough to recognize it. To put it in terms of virtue and vice, okay? The virtue is humility and the vice is pride. And here's what the psalmist says. Here is an oracle about the sinfulness of the wicked. There is no fear of God before their eyes, because in their own eyes they flatter themselves too much to detect or hate their sin. So just to get another level deep in this first point, you will never see the gravity of sin unless you're humble enough to measure yourself against the law. And whether it's for justification, the gospel, you can't be saved with an appeal that says, hey, improve your life like some multi-level marketing program. It's not about that. It's about that you are not acceptable before your Creator. The law has to create that sin is utterly sinful in your mind, okay? So you need that humility to embrace the gospel. But you also need it for sanctification. You're never going to despise or detect sin in your life unless you're willing to measure yourself humbly against the law of God. And that...

That's what Mount Sinai is all about. But here's the good news, thankfully, and you're so glad to get on to verse 22. But verse 18 said, we didn't come to that kind of arrangement anymore. We've been there and done that. Now, don't forget it. That's what we've got to say about Sinai. We don't neglect it. We don't ignore it as a bunch of Gentiles outside of the Old Testament. We don't say, well, we don't have to read it. No, we read it. We understand it. We're convicted by it. But now we've come beyond that. We haven't come to the mountain that you can touch. We've come to a mountain you can't touch. Verse 22. You've come to Mount Zion. As I said, the idealized picture of the poets in the Old Testament about God reigning as he should over his people. It's the heavenly Jerusalem. Please note this carefully. I've already underscored it, but if you missed it because I talk too fast, and a lot of people say that about me, it's not the old Jerusalem, and it's not the new Jerusalem. It's the heavenly Jerusalem. Your relationship with God right now is not living in some theocracy in the Old Covenant. And it's not the new Jerusalem that comes out of heaven. That's coming. The one we live in now is a spiritual, relational Jerusalem. You live in a relationship with God that is spiritual. It is Mount Zion, God hopefully ruling over your heart, the city of the living God. That's a totally different thing. And picture, by the way, the contrast here. Could you build a city on Mount Sinai? No, you don't hang out. There's yellow caution tape around Mount Sinai. You cannot hang out there. But this one, not only can you come to the mountain, you can live on the mountain because there are thousands upon thousands of angels in joyful assembly and the church of the firstborn whose names are written in heaven. And that's a place where God dwells. Now, you're not living in the place where the dwelling of God is among men. That's coming, Revelation 21. But right now, I am a citizen of heaven, the Bible says, and I am living with God on a different mountain, not Mount Sinai that I couldn't fellowship with God, but one I can. Now, we're missing the last part of this passage, and we'll get to that in a minute. The mechanism is critically important, the blood of the mediator. But for now, all I know is that I'm not there anymore. I'm here. I don't sit there and say I'm unworthy to be in God's presence. Somehow, I'm still unworthy to be in God's presence, but now I can live in his presence. That's a radical change. One that should bring, as the middle of bottom of verse 22 says, a joyful assembly. It ought to be we're all sitting around going, I'm an inheritor of the kingdom, a firstborn. That's what the firstborn was. Esau was supposed to get the inheritance, but he didn't. Jacob got it. And so for us, we're the firstborn. The assembly of the firstborn whose names are recorded in heaven. If Sinai was about division and barrier, because I saw my sin. Now, even if I see my sin, and because I see my sin, something has been changed. It's not just that I'm allowed near the mountain. I'm allowed to build a dwelling on the mountain of God. See, this is a huge contrast. This goes from barrier and separation to union, access, and oneness. And that change, by the way, in Scripture, there's a very important biblical New Testament word for this. It's called reconciliation. And what happens is I'm separated, but now I'm reconciled. Number two on your outline. That's worth being joyfully excited about. I put it this way. Number two, we need to joyfully celebrate our reconciliation. Joyfully celebrate reconciliation. The difference and distinction and contrast between Sinai and Zion is we were separated here, but now we're joined together here. That's called reconciliation. That's gigantic. As a matter of fact, the Scripture makes such a big deal out of this that much of the New Testament is about this one concept of reconciliation, which again, if you don't understand Mount Sinai, if you don't understand the law, if you're not convicted of sin, it makes no sense. Reconciliation? What do you mean? See, doesn't God love me already and have a wonderful plan for my life and all I got to do is grab that plan? No, that's not it. You are alienated from Christ. You are ontologically repulsive to God. But he wants to bridge that gap anyway, and there's a way to fix the problem, and it comes through the mediated blood of Christ. But the point is, you can go from there to here, and that's critically important. It's called reconciliation. Romans chapter 5, verse 1. Therefore, since we have been justified through faith, let's stop with justified for just a second. We've looked at that throughout this series, but that is a critical word. There is something about my ontological repulsion before a holy God that is now changed. I'm no longer repulsive, right? The difference between repulsion and sin and being right with God is the word justification. I'm made right before God. The repulsion that put up the yellow caution tape is now removed because I'm no longer repulsive to God. That's called justification. And how did I do that? I did that through doing a lot of good deeds, right?
What's the Bible say? We looked at it last week in Titus 3:5, but here it is again. It

0: It's a justification through faith. There's something about that very different than your religious friends who go to church every week hoping to be good enough to be acceptable to God. We don't do it that way. It is through faith. We have peace with God. Here's the mechanism now. Through our Lord Jesus Christ. Someone had to stand as a mediator and fix the problem for you. Through whom, Christ that is, we have gained, here's a great word that relates to reconciliation. It's a great word, circle it. We've gained what? Access. Could you get on Mount Sinai and hang out? No, but you can hang out on Mount Zion. Why? Because now you have access. How did you get in? Something changed about you, justification. How? Through the mechanism of Christ. That's why Christ came. He did not come, as a lot of churches are now preaching in massive quantities, even so-called evangelical churches, that Jesus is just a good example of love and ethical purity. That's not what Jesus came for. If he wanted that, he could have sent a few more Moses or Elijahs or Jeremiahs. He came to be the mechanism to make me right before God, and no man could do that. God had to do that himself. So, through Christ, I've gained access by faith, not by my works, into this grace, which I don't deserve, in which we now stand. I can stand in the presence of God now. Why? Because I've done a lot of good things. I'm putting money in the bag every week, and I help out people who are evacuated from their homes. No, it has nothing to do with that. It's by trusting in the mechanism, the mediated blood of Christ, that makes me now able to stand in the presence of God without fleeing from the holiness of God. And we rejoice in the hope of the glory of God. One day the New Jerusalem will come out of heaven, and I will no longer see through a glass dimly. I will see face to face, and the blessings of the inheritance will be completely mine. And that's the hope of the future. We have that hope in the glory of God. Now, you may be going through some hard times as they were in the first century, but don't freak out. Verse 3 and 4 talks about ultimately builds our character. It purifies our trust and all of that. Now, he says in verse 6, you got to see this. That at just the right time, when we were powerless, Christ died for the ungodly. That's so important. Our salvation was paid for, and our salvation was applied when we were powerless and sinful. Now, people aren't going to die for ungodly people. That's what verse 7 is all about. Now, maybe if there's a really good person, someone might die for them. But God, verse 8, demonstrates his own love for us in this, that while we were sinners, Christ died for us. He looked at us ontologically repulsed by us and said, I'm going to fix the problem. He had to do it at a high cost. The mediatorial blood of Christ had to solve this for us. It says in verse number 9 now, since we've been justified by his blood, how much more shall we be saved from God's wrath, which we deserved, if you understand Sinai? If you don't understand Sinai, you'll never have that perspective and you'll never embrace the grace of the gospel. You've got to understand that we're being saved, not from loneliness or purposelessness. We're being saved from the wrath of God. That's the point. And we're saved from the wrath of God through him. For, verse 10, if when we were enemies, God's enemies, we were, here's the word, what's the word? Reconciled to him through the death of his son, how much more, having been reconciled, shall we be saved through his life? Not only is this so, but we also rejoice in God through our Lord Jesus Christ, through whom we have now received reconciliation. Why are we singing songs about Jesus every Sunday? Because he was the mechanism of our acceptability before a God that we should never have ever had any chance of hanging out with. But not only we get to hang out with him, is that the real deal? Well, yeah, that's good, but it's not having to suffer the penalty of failing the test, and it's being an inheritor, the firstborn, of all the blessings of God. That's what we're looking forward to. Is that a big deal? Huge deal. Is that supra-circumstantial? Absolutely. If you're here and your $10 million Santiago Canyon house burned down, you know what? In light of this, big deal, right? Doesn't really matter. Your names are recorded in heaven as someone who will receive all the blessings of God with no reference to sin. You will be completely forgiven. You are completely forgiven. And angels are rejoicing because of the mechanism of forgiveness. And isn't that what Luke 15 is all about? We learn a little bit about angels in Scripture, not a ton. But we learn they got excited at creation. We learn that in the book of Job. And then we learn, according to Luke chapter 15, that the one reason we know for sure that they rejoice in God's presence is when a sinner comes to repentance. That's it. When a sinner repents, they celebrate. And the Bible says, back to Hebrews 12, you've come to fellowship with God, a heavenly Jerusalem, the city or dwelling of the living God. You've come to thousands upon thousands of angels in joyful assembly. We don't see it. We don't hear it. It's not audible. One day we'll see all that right up close. But for now, we understand that the Bible says when we repent of our sins, and I hope you jotted that passage down, Luke chapter 15, it's all about that. Luke 15, the whole chapter, the lost coin, the lost sheep, and the lost son, is all about the fact that we have to rejoice because what was dead is now alive. And that's a great line from the lost son. Let me digress for just a second. You remember when you got chosen for a fight in elementary school? Okay, maybe it's just my elementary school. And then he would often look at you if he was bigger than you and say, you're dead meat at 3 o'clock, right? You remember that? And then whatever, if that happens in the morning, it's really bad because you got all day to sit around and go, oh, I'm dead at 3. I'm dead. That's the reality, okay, of Sinai. Sinai says you are dead. You're dead meat, man. When the bell rings and you meet the holy God, you are in big trouble, mister. That's what it's all about. But the good news is, though you were dead, see, at some point in the day, God's grace breaks through. Your enemy, and God is your natural enemy. Do not mistake that, because he's holy and you're not. He is your natural enemy. Your enemy has become your friend. Your enemy has become not only your friend, your redeemer. Your enemy has become your defender. Your enemy has become your protector. And you not only have access to God, the one that should take you and wipe you off the face of the universe is someone who's looking at you and saying, I love you though, and I'm going to pay the price through the mediatorial work of my son, and you will be completely forgiven. You think the angels get excited about that? I think they do. The Bible says they do. And if you have your name written in the registry of Mount Zion, so to speak, see, then you're in good shape.
1: 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Well, that's it for today. Tomorrow, the mic goes back to the callers for another round of Ask Pastor Mike Live, a mix of church history, personal prayer habits, and the kind of doubt that keeps some believers up at night. 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
2: 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We'll see you then.
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3: 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The Bible says, like newborn babies, you must crave pure spiritual milk so that you will grow into a full experience of salvation. Cry out for this nourishment now that you have had a taste of the Lord's kindness. And I pray that He is growing you as you continue to listen to these Bible-based programs and more Bible teaching coming up. Right now, I have something special for you.
4: During the day and at night, I was thinking, how am I going to do this? What is this life that I have been thrown into? And if it weren't for the Lord supporting me and giving me strength through that, I don't know how I would have made it. So that whole year and a half of him having failed surgery and progressively going blind in the other eye. So fast forward to the fall of 2018, Chad had completely went blind when we had our baby, John Mark. And I think I had just come to terms with it, that this was our life now. So I got to go to work with Chad and I got to help encourage him and push him along the way. And I think that's when I developed a true understanding of what discipleship was. And it wasn't just going to church. It wasn't just being a pastor's wife. It wasn't just being a mom. It was about being a disciple and a discipler and doing life together. And that's when I got really passionate about people doing life together, side by side, one-on-one. And I'm thankful for those moments. I'm thankful for the growing and the understanding that Christ just planted within me through that season. And it sounds cliche, but I wouldn't trade it for the entire world.
5: Yeah, babies are cute. I love babies, don't you?
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5: You know, babies are cute when they're babies, but babies have to be cared for. Initially, you have to nurse a baby, then the baby.

0: feed themselves and they get more food on them than in them. And I feel sorry sometimes for servers in restaurants after a toddler's been in there. You look under the high chair, there's just mounds of food everywhere, splattered up against the wall on the ceiling, you know. That's a little baby learning how to eat. It's okay, it's cute. That's what babies do. That's how babies roll, actually. But it would be sad if someone was still behaving that way when they're in their 20s, right? You still have to feed them, and you still have to make airplane noises when you're coming in with a bite to keep their attention. All right, well, what is true of babies can also be true of us as we grow spiritually. We all start out as babies. We all start out with a hunger for the Word. In fact, the Bible says in 1 Peter 2:2, as newborn babes desire the pure milk of the Word, that you may grow thereby. If you're hungry for God's Word, if you want to hear God's Word, that is a good thing. It's something you should be desiring. Here's the objective. We want to take you from getting your food in bite-sized pieces, and that's effectively what a sermon is. I sort of prepare it and cut it up and give it to you, but we want to teach you how to read the Word of God, process its truth, learn how to think, and then live biblically.
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2: There is something that God calls you to do and you don't want to do it. Or there is something that God calls you to give up, and you don't want to give it up. And you're offended by God's command. You're stuck in that position. Here's the question. Did you not hear God's promise?
3: Welcome to Open the Bible with Pastor Colin Smith. I'm Steve Hiller. Glad that you're listening today as we continue looking at 2 Kings 5 and the story of Naaman. And Colin, I wonder if there's anybody who kind of feels like Naaman. They've been reading the Bible, they come across some command that they feel like God has instructed them to do, and they're like, I can't do that. I don't want to do that. They feel stuck by that, kind of like how Naaman feels stuck. What would you say to that person?
4: Well, I think the first thing I'd say is I'm really glad that you're listening to Open the Bible today, because this story speaks directly to the situation that you're in, and I think it's not an unusual one. Someone hears the command of God and you think, that's not comfortable for me. That's not something that I'm inclined to do. I don't want to do that. That's exactly where Naaman was. He's told to go and wash in this filthy river and he's absolutely furious. I think he feels insulted. I'm not going to do that. But what I want you to hear today is that when you may be offended and perhaps even angry about God's command, what you need to hear is God's wonderful promise. And you see this in the story we're looking at today. God's promise to Naaman was, if you'll go and wash in this river, you will be clean. Now, as you listen to the commands of God, listen to the promises of God. Listen to what God is offering you in and through the Lord Jesus Christ. Listen to what can be yours. Because when you believe the promises of God, then you will have a new inclination to obey his commands. This link, Steve, between commands and promises seems to me to be at the very center of a gospel understanding of Scripture, a Christ-centered and grace-filled understanding of Scripture. When God gives a command, he gives the means and the motive for us to fulfill the command, and he does it in and through his promises that are ours in the Lord Jesus Christ.
3: Well, let's continue to look at the story of Naaman that we find in 2 Kings chapter 5 and continue our message, God Will Cleanse Us. Here is Pastor Colin.
2: Naaman was angry. He was angry because Elisha had hurt his pride. And he's angry because Elisha offered only one way to be cleansed. That's the point of verse 12. He says, there are other rivers in Damascus. Could I not wash in them and be made clean? And then he was angry because he didn't want to do what Elisha said. Go wash in the Jordan 7 times. That is not something that I want to do. Now, friends, what we have here, if you think about it, is a perfect picture of the response of the natural human heart to the gospel of our Lord Jesus Christ. Think about this. The gospel humbles us. It says to us, whatever your achievements, whatever your virtues, whatever your position, your influence in life, they make absolutely no difference whatsoever to your standing before God. Before Almighty God, you are a sinner and you are in no better a position than any other sinner. And the natural response of the proud human heart to that is to be angry. And of course, the human heart by nature is independent. And so the natural response of the human heart to being told that there is one way in which you can be cleansed is to be angry and to say, I want to choose my own way. You're telling me that you can only be cleansed through the blood of the Lord Jesus Christ? Well, the natural response of the human heart is to be very angry about that. Why can't I choose my own way? And then the human heart is angry towards the gospel because by nature it is a sinful heart, and a sinful heart clings to sins that it loves. You're telling me go wash? You're telling me repent? That is not something that I want to do. And so Naaman was angry. He turned away, verse 12, and he went away in a rage. So he's actually returning home and he's taking his money and his leprosy with him. Except for one thing. The marvelous intervention of his servants. Love this. Verse 13, but his servants came near and said to him, my father, it is a great word that the prophet has spoken to you. Will you not do it? Has he actually said to you, wash and be clean? Now you see what's happening here. Naaman had taken offense at the command. God's commanding me to do something, I don't want to do it. But the servants come to him and say, now Naaman, you've taken offense at God's command, but did you not hear God's promise? He said, wash and be clean. Has anyone else ever said that to you? The king of Syria couldn't say that to you. The king of Israel couldn't say that to you. You can't make yourself clean. But this word that has come to you promises that you can be made clean. It's a great word. Why in the world are you going off angry and in a rage? Now, you see, this may be precisely the position of some of us here in this service this morning. You have been offended by God's command. There is something that God calls you to do and you don't want to do it. Or there is something that God calls you to give up and you don't want to give it up. And you're offended by God's command. You're stuck in that position. Here's the question. Did you not hear God's promise? He says, you can be clean. You can be clean. Let the wicked forsake his way and the unrighteous man his thoughts. Let him return to the Lord that he may have compassion on him, and to our God, for he will abundantly pardon. Naaman listened to his servants. He believed the promise of God. And because he believed the promise of God, he was ready to obey the command of God, even though it wasn't initially attractive to him. Do you see, that's always the pattern. You won't obey the commands until you believe the promises. But when you believe the promise, you will obey the command. So he went down and dipped himself 7 times in the Jordan, according to the word of the man of God, and his flesh was restored like the flesh of a little child. And he was clean. Friends, here is what God can do for you in and through the Lord Jesus Christ. You can be clean. This is the gift that David longed for when his sin was always before him. He said, "Wash me thoroughly from my iniquity and cleanse me from my sin. Purge me with hyssop and I shall be clean. Wash me and I shall be whiter than snow. Create," he says, "in me a clean heart, O God, and renew a right spirit within me." Dear friend, will you hear this today? You will never be able to cleanse yourself. Can't be done. There is no prophet, there is no king, there is no philosophy that you can take up, there is no religious practice, no effort that you can make to put things right in your life that will be able to cleanse you. But the blood of Jesus Christ will cleanse you from all sin. And when Naaman was washed and when he was made clean, the effect of this in his life was that he became a worshiper of the God who had given him this marvelous gift. Verse 15, "Behold, I know that there is no God in all the earth but in Israel." Verse 17, "From now on, your servant will not offer burnt offering or sacrifice to any God but the Lord." So here we have a wonderful story of how a rich leper, a man who had once been a ruthless warrior, a man who knew nothing about the God of the Bible, came to living faith and was wonderfully converted. How did it happen? He heard that there was hope for him. And there is hope for every person here this morning. And he humbled himself. And he believed the promise of God. And because and when he believed the promise of God, he acted in faith and in obedience. That's how cleansing came to him. That's how cleansing comes to us. A rich leper, wonderfully converted.
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2: Now, the second part of the story really begins when Naaman returns to Elisha, just full of thanksgiving for this wonderful gift that he has received. He's a new believer at this point, and the first instinct that he has as a new believer is that he wants to show his gratitude for this marvelous gift of healing that he has received. And you remember that he brought with him a boatload of money. And so he says to Elisha in verse 15, "Accept now a present from your servant." But verse 16, Elisha refused. He said, "As the Lord lives, before whom I stand, I will receive none." And although Naaman tried to press him, Elisha wouldn't move on this. "I won't receive anything from you. I will receive none." Now here's the question. Why would Elisha not accept a gift freely offered by a man who was well able to give this? He'd brought it for this very purpose. Why would he not accept the money that Naaman would be very, very glad and delighted to give him. I mean, after all, we did see earlier in this series that Elisha received gifts from others. There was a wealthy woman who fed him, even built an apartment for him on the roof of her house. So, I mean, there's nothing wrong in principle in Elisha receiving kindness and generosity from others who support him and the sons of the prophets in ministry. So why on this occasion would he so resolutely refuse to receive what was so generously offered? And the answer surely is that Elisha was a prophet and he discerned Naaman's heart. Naaman had received a marvelous gift from the hand of God, and Elisha was very, very determined that nothing would obscure God's free grace. He did not want Naaman going back home thinking that he got something and then he paid for it. And that leads us to the second story, which is a powerful warning to all of us who know and serve the Lord. If you look in verse 19, we read that when Naaman had gone from him a short distance, Gehazi, the servant of Elisha, the man of God, said, "See, my master has spared this Naaman, the Syrian, in not accepting from his hand what he brought. As the Lord lives, I will run after him and get something from him." Now, you see what's happened here. Gehazi, who is Elisha's servant, had seen Naaman's money. And he wanted what Naaman had. So he goes after Naaman and he catches up with him and he says, verse 22, "My master has sent me to say, there have just now come to me from the hill country of Ephraim two young men of the sons of the prophets. Please give them a talent of silver and two changes of clothing." So Naaman gladly gave him the money, and Gehazi hid it in his house. Gehazi lied, he coveted, and he deceived. And worst of all, of course, he contradicted the very thing that Elisha was teaching this new believer, Naaman. Now, when Gehazi got back home, Elisha asked him, verse 25, "Where have you been, Gehazi?" And Gehazi said, "Your servant went nowhere." You see how one lie leads to another, and to another, and to another. But Elisha was a prophet, and God had revealed to Elisha what Gehazi was up to, and God exposed the hidden deception that was in the heart of this man who was claiming to be his servant. Gehazi wanted what Naaman had, and he got what Naaman had. He got his money, and he got his leprosy too. Verse 27, therefore Elisha says, "The leprosy of Naaman shall cling to you and to your descendants forever." So he went out from his presence, a leper like snow. This is sobering stuff. Here are two men on a journey in an opposite direction. One grows up knowing absolutely nothing about God and he's wonderfully saved. The other has every spiritual advantage and blessing and ends up under the judgment of God. Naaman was a leper, and by God's grace, he became God's servant. Gehazi was God's servant, and under God's judgment, he became a leper. So the story of Gehazi is a solemn warning to us all. I mean, here is a man who had great privileges, great opportunities. God had put him in a position of trust. God had put him in a position of influence and responsibility. I mean, think about it. He was Elisha's servant. He walked with the man who walked closely with God. But it's clear from this story that Gehazi did not walk closely with God himself. Oh, Gehazi spoke to others about God. But there were layers in his life that had never been submitted to the God he claimed to serve. The love of money had gripped his heart. And when he saw something that he wanted, he was prepared to do whatever it would take to get it. He coveted. He lied. And he deceived. And God exposed it. You remember that Jesus said, "Nothing is covered up that will not be revealed, or hidden that will not be known. Whatever you have said in the dark will be heard in the light, and what you have whispered in private rooms will be proclaimed from the housetops." We who claim to know and serve the living God are accountable to him. We must all stand before the judgment seat of Christ. No creature is hidden from his sight, but all are naked and exposed to the eyes of him to whom we must give an account. So, dear friends, let's learn from the story of Gehazi this morning to be done with lies, to be done with deceptions, to be done with coveting what God has chosen to give to others. See, Gehazi was known, reputed, seen by everybody to be a servant of God. But actually, just like Naaman, Gehazi needed to be humbled. Gehazi needed to repent. Gehazi needed to be washed. Now, did that happen? We're not told. But there is just a hint that this might not have been the end of the story. And I say that because a few chapters on, in 2 Kings in chapter 8, just very briefly, Gehazi appears again, and he's speaking with the king of Israel, which just raises this question. Could it be that Gehazi humbled himself? Could it be that Gehazi repented of his lies and of his deception? Could it be that he washed himself 7 times in the River Jordan? Could it be that in God's marvelous grace, he too was healed? We don't know. But what we do know for sure is this: that whatever you may have done, whatever you may have hidden and covered up, whatever consequence it has brought or whatever consequence it's coming to light may bring, there is hope for you in Jesus Christ. If we walk in the light as he is in the light, we have fellowship with one another, and the blood of Jesus, his Son, cleanses us from all sin. So, dear friends, let's be done with any deception. Humble yourself. Believe the promise of God. And because you believe his promise, act in obedience to his command. If we confess our sins, he is faithful and just to forgive us our sins and to cleanse us from all unrighteousness.
3: 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We're able to bring you Pastor Colin's teaching each day because of your financial generosity. And as you give a gift of any amount this month, we want to say thank you by sending you a copy of Lincoln's Daily Devotional. And Colin, what is one thing that you'd like people to take away from this book?
4: Well, you know, that opening the Bible is really very, very simple. I think some people have the idea, you know, oh, I don't have time for studying the Bible and it's all very difficult and all very complicated. Actually, it's beautifully simple. And Lincoln's Devotional is really a good place to begin. What this book does is it gives us a verse for every day of the year, just a verse. Sometimes it's two verses from the Bible, but it's very, very short. The idea is that you try and take in a simple and wonderful truth or promise from the Word of God, and then just carry it in your heart and in your mind to be able to draw strength from it, to draw comfort and hope from it. And each month in this devotional is organized around a theme of part of the experience of a believer's life. So one month, you'll be looking at the temptations that a Christian faces. Another month, you'll be reading verses from the Bible about the sorrows that a Christian will experience. Another month, you'll be reading about the joys. And of course, you'll end up reading about the glorious hope and the great future that lies ahead of every believer. Very simple. A verse from the Old King James Version of the Bible, and a short poem or a verse of a hymn that just reflects on it added. And that's there for you every day for a year. It's a great place to get started. Or if you got bogged down, it's a great way to be refreshed.
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6: Let me ask you this question. How many people have ever been hanging a picture and you needed to nail a nail into the wall and you used your shoe? Anybody ever done that? You just, the heel of your shoe. My mom would do that all the time. Take off your shoe, Jeff. I got to hang a picture. Like, wow, I didn't know that's what that was for. You know, that's what they do. Because it's just easy. I don't want to get the hammer. I just got your shoe. Can you imagine going to a construction site, first day on the job? Guys got their belts, a big hammer. You got your shoe. What are you doing? I'm ready to nail. Got my shoe. Like, well, what's up with that? See, if you're going through life and God made you to be a shoe, not a hammer, then don't be hammering nails. Hit the dance floor. Do something that this shoe was intended to do. You say, well, Jeff, how can I figure that out? Okay, let me give you three ways where you can figure out, like Jeremiah heard from God, where you can hear from God what you're supposed to do. Number one, God's will is revealed by diligently seeking Him. Jeremiah 29, verse 13. And you will seek me and find me when you search for me with all your heart. What a wonderful promise from God. And you will seek me and find me when you search for me with all your heart. If you will diligently seek after God, if you will diligently call upon the Lord, if you will diligently spend time in His Word, God promises you'll find me. You'll find me. It's not a needle in the haystack. I'm not playing the shell game, but I am trying to weed out those who aren't serious. It's for those who diligently seek me. God says you'll find me. And if you find God, you'll find what He wants you to do. Secondly, God's will is revealed by humbly submitting to Him. John 7:17 is a great verse. It's a principle, a great principle found that helps people understand what does God want for me. Jesus said, if any man is willing to do His will, he shall know of the teaching whether it is of God. If any man is willing to do His will. Are you willing to do the Lord's will? You know why God doesn't reveal to lots of people? Okay, I have a job over here, or a job in this city, or a job in that city. I can do this, or I can do that. I can go to this school, or I can go to that school. And I can marry this person, or I can hopefully wait for somebody better. They have these choices, and they pray, God, you show me what you want me to do. And the Lord says this, are you willing to do my will? Or do you just want me to rubber stamp your will? Is your mind already made up? Or have you already decided what you're going to do? And you just bring it before me and you want me to rubber stamp your will? Because God says, I don't own a rubber stamp. I'm not going to rubber stamp your will. If you're willing to do my will, then I'll reveal it to you. Because if you're not willing to do it, what's the point? I mean, you think about that from God's perspective. God is going to give us all this knowledge of what He wants us to do, and then what we decide if we want to do it or not. So the Lord knows everything. He knows if you're not going to do it, I'm not going to tell you what it is. What's the point? You're going to do whatever you want to do anyway. But if any man is willing to do His will, he shall know of the teaching whether it is of God. Jesus said, not my will, but thine be done. And He humbly submitted to the Father's will.
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10: All of those sound like pretty solid plans. 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
11: Time is the capital we've been given by God to invest wisely. 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
13: There's no expectation that somehow, in some way, we're evolving to a better, genuine, more faith-filled world. The Bible warns us in the last days, there'll be terrible times. This is not an improvement of our society, but you can expect that there will be a degradation in our society.

0: And welcome to Bold Steps with Mark Jobe, founding pastor of New Life Community Church in Chicago. Well, Mark, there's probably no worse feeling than being unprepared for something, maybe an exam, I remember those days, or a work meeting, maybe playing on a sports team, the list goes on. But today, in a message you gave at Moody Bible Institute, you're challenging us to think about being prepared spiritually to face the hostile culture we live in, what the Bible calls the last days.
1: Yeah, 2,000 years ago, the Apostle Paul is reminding a young leader, Timothy, there are some difficult days ahead. If he's talking 2,000 years ago, we're much closer way into the end times than they were back then, and he's telling us there will be terrible times in the last days. Yeah. And that's not something that should fill us with fear, but it should cause us to be prepared. And that was the message that Paul was telling Timothy. Timothy, you need to get ready because there will be difficult times. Are you ready?
0: Such a timely message. Let's get started now. Here's Mark with being prepared.
2: Have you ever been not prepared for something? I can't hear what you're saying, but some of you are saying, yeah, for my next class, I'm not prepared for the test. You know, my wife and I travel a lot, and sometimes we go to warm places, sometimes it's cooler places, and so as we're packing our little suitcase, we're always asking each other, hey, did you check the weather? Did you check the weather? Because we want to be prepared. On occasion, I've landed in a place and thought, wow, I have all summer clothes here, and realize it's freezing. And my wife just kind of looks at me and says, did you check the weather? I'm like, can I borrow your sweater? Because I just was unprepared. And today I want to talk to you about being prepared. Being prepared. We live in a season, a time, where we cannot afford not to be prepared. We just can't afford it. Over the last couple of weeks, I've had multiple conversations with people both here and around Chicago. And there is a looming fear, a shock. We've been bombarded with images already for some time of just devastating images of the war in Ukraine. Images of what's happening in Gaza have been flowing through our screens and creating discomfort and questions and what's going on in the world. Just this past week, another tragedy, another shooting at a high school, this time in Colorado. 16-year-old boy, troubled, goes in, shoots kids that are in critical condition, and then turns around and shoots himself. 16 years old. Senseless. Crazy violence. Some of you are still trying to erase the images of a 23-year-old Ukrainian woman on a train, Irina, brutally stabbed by a mentally disturbed man. Some of you have confess that those images are hard to erase. Just brutal, senseless violence. Several of you have approached me recently here on campus and outside of the campus about trying to process the brutal assassination of 31-year-old Charlie Kirk on a university campus in front of 3,000 students, shot as in front of his wife, an audience. And regardless of your political views on Charlie Kirk, he was bold about his faith. I've had some of you come to me and say, I'm just trying to process this. I'm trying to figure out exactly what's happening. I'm disturbed by this. I'm trying to understand and make sense of it. There's times that we need to pray. We need to grieve. We need to process. I want to just remind you, if you're struggling through processing some of these things, these images and the senseless violence that can get a grip on you and perhaps cause anxiety, depression, doubt. As I was thinking about this, by the way, there are people all across the nations and nations in Chicago and other places also processing this. The bad news is it's very difficult to understand the senseless violence. The good news in the secular world is that sometimes it's at times like this that people start looking to the heavens, start asking questions, start being more curious about the Bible and God. Just this past Sunday, my son Josiah preached at our main campus, and my eyes filled with tears as I saw just people stream forward to give their lives to Jesus. 25 people at least giving their lives to Christ. People are looking, searching, wondering. And I just want to make sure that you, as students and staff and faculty, I want to make sure that you're prepared. 2 Timothy chapter 3. The Apostle Paul is preparing young Timothy for what he calls the last days. It's not an easy passage. It's not about, don't worry, everything's going to be easy. God is in control. It'll be smooth. Life will be pleasant as long as you pray and have faith. He doesn't tell Timothy that. In fact, it says in 2 Timothy chapter 3, verse 1, he says, but mark this, Timothy, remember this, keep this in mind, be very clear about this. There will be terrible times in the last days. He doesn't try to soften it. He doesn't try to paint this beautiful picture. He says, Timothy, open your eyes, be prepared. There will be terrible times in the last days. And then he goes on to describe the last days. People will be lovers of themselves, lovers of money, boastful, proud, abusive, disobedient to their parents, ungrateful, unholy, without love, unforgiving, slanderous, without self-control, brutal, not lovers of good, treacherous, rash, conceited, lovers of pleasure rather than lovers of God, having a form of godliness but denying its power, have nothing to do with them. And you say, well, you know, he's talking about the last days. Are we living in the last days? Well, let's define it from a biblical term. I know there's a lot of questions about, are these the final days? Are these the end times? And anytime there is chaos around the world, there is an upsurge about, are these the final days? But I want to unequivocally say to you, we are living in the last days. Biblically defined last days. In Hebrews, it says, in these last days, God has spoken to us in his Son, Hebrews chapter 1, verse 2.

0: are living in the last days, defined by Scripture. And he's describing what's going to happen in the last days, that these will be days in which we're not expecting the rebuilding and betterment of society over the years to come. There's no expectation that somehow, in some way, we're evolving to a better, genuine, more faith-filled world. The Bible warns us in the last days, there'll be terrible times. This is not an improvement of our society, but you can expect that there will be a degradation in our society. 2 Peter chapter 3 says, first of all, you must understand in the last days scoffers will come, scoffing, following their own evil desires. They will say, where is the coming that was promised? Ever since our fathers died, everything goes on as it has since the beginning of creation.
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0: We have always struggled with the brokenness of mankind, a fallen spirit, and we've always seen down through history some of the darkness that exists in society. To be honest with you, what struck me recently over the last 2 weeks as I looked at society, maybe it's existed, but I had not seen before, is the unabashed celebration of assassination. It shocked me a bit that people would celebrate. I don't care what ideology people embrace. It struck me probably more closely because I have a 31-year-old son that has three small children. I don't remember a day where people celebrated, regardless of what they believe. But the brutal killing and assassination in our country, shocking. But not surprising, because we need to be prepared for the last days, the Bible tells us. And I don't have time to go through the entire description of what the last days entails, but you see, there's a bleak picture. Lovers of self, abusive, ungrateful, unforgiving, slanderous, no self-control, not lovers of God, rash. And that could be described of a lot of seasons, but a season that we live in today. But you know what? One of the most dangerous to believers is the very last description that may be shocking. Listen to this: having a form of godliness, but denying its power. Having a form of godliness, but denying its power. We don't live in a secular age in which God has been pronounced dead. There's been seasons like that. We live in a very spiritual world. We live in a world that embraces spirituality, that celebrates spirituality, that is grasping roots and various forms of spiritual worship and ideologies. And that's the world that we live in. There's a lot of spirituality out there, but the Bible refers to it in the last days. You will find a form of godliness, but denying the very power thereof.

0: I think in my mind of a flashlight. You know, this little device helps you see. And when it has batteries in it, this is a complicated one to turn on. There you go. When it has batteries in it, it lights the way and you can see. But let me tell you, when you take the power out of it, it looks similar, but it's useless. From the outside, it looks very authentic. You would want it. It's desirable to bring light and to a path to understand, but really, it has no power, which renders it useless. And I want to tell you that the Bible is very clear about this, is that in the last days, there will be forms of godliness that deny the power. And you say, well, what exactly does that mean? Are we talking about the power of the Holy Spirit? I think that's part of it. But if you look at Scripture, you'll realize that really the essence of the power of the church is the gospel of Jesus Christ. And Paul said, I'm not ashamed of the gospel. It is the power of God unto salvation, the dunamis of God unto salvation. In other words, when there is a distortion about the person of Jesus, when there is a misunderstanding of how to come to God through what Jesus has done, when there's a denial of his sovereignty and surrender to him, when Jesus is placed to the side or Jesus is misconstrued, where the gospel is not clear, you have a powerless form of religion. So I want you to be aware. I want you to be prepared. Prepared because spiritual culture will go darker. Don't get entangled in anything that is not clear about the gospel of Jesus Christ and that the center does not proclaim boldly, courageously, unashamedly the gospel of Jesus Christ. If you're involved in anything that at the center is not the gospel of Jesus Christ, you have danger of being involved in something that has a form of godliness but denies the power thereof and makes people feel good about understanding and learning but denies the essence of the power of the gospel of Jesus Christ. Paul goes on and tells Timothy, not only does he need to be prepared because times are getting worse, but be prepared because counterfeit leaders will arise. Don't get deceived. He says in verse 6, They're the kind who worm their way into homes, gain control of weak-willed women, who are loaded down with sins, are swayed by all kinds of evil desires, always learning but never able to acknowledge the truth, just as Jannes and Jambres oppose Moses, so also these men oppose the truth. Men of depraved minds, who are far as from the faith is concerned, are rejected. But they will not get very far because, as in the case of these men, their folly will be clear to everyone. Be prepared. Listen, look up at me. This is important. Be prepared because there's a lot of distortions out there. There's a lot of false gospels out there. There's a lot of forms of spirituality that deny the very essence of the gospel and do not lead to life. He goes on to explain that they prey on the most vulnerable. They deceive. They tell people what they think they want to hear. They tap into desires that people have to make it sound like, hey, come this way and your desires will be fulfilled. But ultimately, they're looking for control. They're looking for aggrandizement of themselves. They're leading people astray. It looks shiny on the outside. It looks appealing on the outside. But in the end, it really leads to condemnation. It's a counterfeit spirituality. He says it elevates knowledge. We're lured in by, come learn this deeper truth. Oh, I want to learn. You're so shallow. There's a deeper enlightenment truth that you need to know. And we're lured into it. And it says they're always learning, but never coming to the knowledge of the truth. Always being lured by the next enlightenment, the next deeper truth, the next revelation, but always far from understanding the truth of the Word of God. There will be a massive deception in the final days. Many people deceived, led astray, abandoning the faith, chasing after a form of godliness that denies the power thereof. You need to be prepared. You need to be ready to be able to distinguish between that which is authentic and that which is false, that which is truly of God and that which is not of God. He illustrates and uses the name of Yannis and Yambres, two legendary wizards during the time of Pharaoh. Do you remember who they were? They withstood Moses. As Moses did miracles in front of the Pharaoh, they imitated, seemingly through not just trickery, but it feels like they had some sort of supernatural power to imitate the very things that were of God. If Moses produced it, they produced something similar. That's exactly how imitation gospel is. It gives you a false, counterfeit sense of spirituality and connection to God that is not vetted through the Word of God and ultimately lacks power. Some of you in this auditorium, more than likely, stats tell us, will be lured, deceived by something that seems shiny, new, but ultimately leads to confusion, far from God, emptiness, having a form of godliness, but lacking the power thereof. Be prepared.
1: 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Make plans to join us then. Mark, as we wrap up, there's a striking idea in Louis Giglio's book, Goliath Must Fall, that the time for our giant to fall is today, and a surprising truth about how it comes down. Bring us home with that.
2: You know, Wayne, we don't always feel ready for the battle. David definitely didn't say, hey, I'm just a shepherd boy, let me go get some training, it'll be months, and then I'll come back and fight. There's certain battles that you need to fight now.
1: Right.
2: Or the giant is going to take you down. Even when you don't feel fully prepared for the battle, if you're battling some issues in your life and you say, you know, maybe later when I graduate, or maybe when I'm older, maybe when I move. No. It's time now to fight those battles.
1: We have a part to play, but it's God who's going to win the battle. Right?
2: He's going to ultimately win the battle. And, you know, Giglio makes a good point of just reminding us that we're not fighting for victory, we're fighting from victory. Jesus has already won the battle. So like David, I mean, he wasn't quite prepared, but he went in there with his slingshot. He obeyed God and God fought the battle for him. Some of you need to say, I'm going to tackle this even though I don't feel fully prepared, because when you rely on God, he will fight that battle for you. There's an urgency. Don't delay. We're excited to offer this book, Goliath Must Fall. And by the way, he must fall today.
1: Well, we'd love to send you a copy of Goliath Must Fall. 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I'm Wade Shepherd. 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That's Friday on Bold Steps with Mark Jobe. 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
3: 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And when you're at the web, you can contact us. Of course, you can do that on the app as well. You can leave a message. You can tell us how The Well is impacting you. Hey, we have more great Bible teaching on the way, but here's something very special for you right now.
4: This came off the police blotter. An elderly lady did her shopping and upon returning found four men in her car. She dropped her shopping bags, drew her handgun, and proceeded to scream at them at the top of her voice, telling them to get out of her car because she has a gun and she knows how to use it, and she will. Well, they scrambled. They didn't wait around for a second invitation. They ran like mad, whereupon she put her load of shopping bags into the back of the car and got into the driver's seat, and small problem, her key wouldn't fit the ignition. Her car was parked five cars down. So she loaded her bags into her car and drove to the police station with a red face. The sergeant said she told the story and it nearly tore him in two with laughter. He pointed at the other end of the counter where four very, very pale men were reporting a carjacking by this weird old lady.
5: The instructions of the Lord are perfect, reviving the soul. The decrees of the Lord are trustworthy, making wise the simple. The commandments of the Lord are right, bringing joy to the heart. The commandments of the Lord are clear, giving insight for living. Reverence for the Lord is pure, lasting forever. The laws of the Lord are true, each one is fair. They are more desirable than gold, even the finest gold. They are sweeter than honey, even honey dripping from the comb. They are a warning to your servant, a great reward to those who obey them.
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7: I want you to pause and I want you to grasp this. 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Because there are times that we're walking in fear and we're worried. That's not of God. It is not of God. And if you walked in, and if you logged on, and if there's any fear, if there is any anxiety, if you worry, let me tell you something. God did not give that to you. In 2 Timothy chapter 1, he says, God did not give us a spirit of fear. Listen to me. I want you to say it with me. God did not give us a spirit of fear, but of love and a sound mind. That's what God gave us. And if you're stressing and worried, you know that is not of God.
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7: We want God to come bail us out, to drop us a lifeline, a life jacket, and it's not going to happen. 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He's not going to do it. He expects you to listen to his word, to watch others who are doing it and follow their example, and at some point to trust him by faith and do what he has told you. You got to hear me. Listen to me. Listen. I'm serious. See, oftentimes we try to make this more complex. This is why a lot of people avoid the book of Revelations, because we listen to the voices. Oh, it's difficult as a verse. No, it's not. Outlined perfectly, great symbolism, rich, and it ensures you a blessing when you read it. Here they are, they're being tested. Why is this so important? Because the tribulation period is the period of testing. Remember in Daniel chapter 9, verses 24 through 27, he says about the 70th week. Gotta see this. He told them about the 70th week was going to happen. He said, and you are going to experience this abomination of desolation. Our Lord mentions it in Matthew 24. Why is all of this given? Because Daniel prophetically saw that this was going to happen to the people of Israel at a future date, and he was letting them know that the 70th week had been decreed to finish transgressions, verse 24 said, make atonement for iniquity, bring in everlasting righteousness. Slide down to verse 27 in Daniel chapter 9. He will make a firm covenant with the many for 1 week. And in the middle of the week, he will put a stop to the sacrifice. Who's the he? We saw it manifest first in the Tigris Epiphanes the fourth, but it also is happening. He's referencing the Antichrist. This is where Antichrist goes into an agreement with the nation of Israel. He's promising peace. It's a false peace. He's going to give a period of tranquility and ease. But then in the middle of the 70th week, these are weeks of years, he's going to violate it at the midpoint. How does he violate it? In sacrifice, forbid the Jews to exercise all of their practices in this period of time. And as a result, it's going to unleash all havoc in this tribulation period. And this is what John is giving us in Revelation chapter 12. He's giving us insights to what's going to happen in this tribulation period. It's so important that we see this. Why? Because he knew that it was going to be a wilderness, a time of testing for the people who go through it. And he's letting them know that God still will be with you even during this tribulation. Because why? Israel, you are my covenant people. You are the elect. It's important that we don't miss this. And that's why he's talking about this woman and all this happening to her. She's in this wilderness. God prepares. He provides. She's nursed. And then he says, for how long? 1,260 days. What is that? That is the first half of the tribulation period. The second half is the same length of time. The first half is going to be peaceful. The second half, greater distress, carnage is going to come forth. Go down to verse 7, and we're going to see a transition here in the text, because now we have the war that is in heaven with Michael and his angels against the dragon. Now we have this cosmic battle that's taking place. John shifts after he sees the woman flee. She's being nursed, provided for by God after the testing. And now we have this cosmic battle of righteousness against wickedness. It's so intriguing that in the paramounts of heaven, an angel is fighting against the dragon, who is none other than Satan, the serpent. You see it here in the text, verse 9. He gives all the names of who he is. The devil, also called Satan. They are engaging in this battle,
9: and they're fighting. And verse 8 let us know that they, being the dragon and his angels, were not strong enough, and there was no place for them found in heaven, verse 8 tells us. So what happened? They are kicked out of heaven. Several things going on here that I want you to see. Michael's name is who is like God. He is the angel who is always characterized as the angel who fights. He is the one who stands guard and protects the nation of Israel. Go look in Daniel chapter 10. He is this prince who is there to fight on the behalf of God's people. But he defeats the dragon and extricate him from heaven. It's important that you don't miss this, because here's the thing. God does not get up off his holy throne. He dispatched an angel who's able to defeat the devil, Satan, the serpent, by himself with his angels. Why is this important, and why is this beneficial to us as believers? Because if God has angels who can defeat Satan, why should we worry, or why should we be concerned about an enemy who cannot touch or even come against the God who has redeemed us? The dragon is thrown out of heaven. And when he's thrown out of heaven, there's going to be rejoicing. But there's something you got to see here. Look at how verse 9 describes who he is, who deceives the whole world. We have been drawn into the lie of Satan, and we've embraced it. There are many of us, we listen to the voice, the negative thoughts, the belief that we cannot achieve, we cannot accomplish, the negative thoughts that make us think that there is always someone or something out. When God has already promised us all the blessings in Christ Jesus, he's promised us his presence and his power and his provision, but the enemy is constantly there. And I'm so glad to see that the angels and Michael, they defeat him and kick him out of heaven, no longer to be able to do what? To be the accuser of the brethren, as this text tells us, is what he does. You see, you have to understand what Satan does. While he is able to sit in the heaven, he accuses you and I to God. Look at him. I told you they weren't true. Look how they're not trusting you. Look at him. Look. You see? They're not faithful to you, God. They lied. See, they told a lie. They're not faithful to you, God. Where do you get the imagery? Look in the book of Job. What was Satan doing? He was accusing Job to God. He's the accuser of the brethren. And what did he accuse Job of? Oh, he only serves you because of what? Because, God, you're good to him. He doesn't serve you because he loves you. He doesn't love you, God. Touch his family, touch his flocks, touch his finances. Watch him deny you, God. Job stayed firm. He's still not true to you, God. He accused Job to God. He says, touch his body and watch him. Watch what he does. But Job remained faithful to the Lord. You and I must understand our enemy, Satan. Listen to me. Stay with me. He wants to accuse us. He wants to slander us. He's our adversary. But he is a defeated foe. He's defeated. And this is beautiful how he lets us know at this future date, Satan will be defeated and he's thrown with his angels to the earth. Remember, Satan was perched in his original design as one of the celestial hosts in the throne of God. Isaiah 14, Ezekiel 28 gives us an account of him being kicked out of his original position. And Jesus Christ, in the Gospels, Jesus notes that he says, I behold, I saw Satan falling like lightning. Jesus Christ noted the fall and the demise of Satan. And I believe it is this defeat that Jesus Christ is referring to. Often many people apply it to Isaiah 14 and Ezekiel 28, where they see Satan fall from his original abode or design. But I'm convinced it's probably here at the point of the tribulation where Satan has his fall and he is defeated. Because why? Because he's still there as an accuser of the brethren. And I believe the fall that our Lord sees, he's looking to, it is when he falls. And now he's going to be on the earth and unleash havoc with the Antichrist and the false prophet, who we're going to be introduced to in Revelation chapter 13. Here it is. The enemy is here and he's real. But our Lord is victorious even with his angels. Even with his angels. I want you to pause and I want you to grasp this. Get this in your spirit. Receive this. Receive it right now. Because there are times that we're walking in fear and we're worried. That's not of God. It is not of God. And if you walked in, if you logged on, and if there's any fear, if there is any anxiety, if you worry, let me tell you something. God did not give that to you. In 2 Timothy chapter 1, he says, God did not give us a spirit of fear. Listen to me. I want you to say it with me. God did not give us a spirit of fear, but of love and a sound mind. That's what God gave us. And if you're stressing and worried, you know that is not of God. Not of God. And young people, I want you to hear me. It applies to you. Know that your Lord loves you. No matter how dark, no matter how adverse the situation may be, no matter where you are, you remember that verse, you hide it in your heart, you write it down, and you keep it up on your lips, and you recite it, and you remind yourself, the Lord has not given me a spirit of fear, but of love, power, and a sound mind. And you keep saying it. When you find yourself in that adverse situation, you say, Lord, I can remember your words. You did not give me a spirit of fear, love, power, and a sound mind. And Lord, I receive it. You lift your hand toward heaven and say, Lord, I receive what you have given to me. And you walk in that strength. You walk in that power no matter where you find yourself. Do you hear me today? If you hear me, say amen. Our God is able. He can do it. He can do it. And I love this. Satan is defeated. He's booted from his celestial office. Now he's booted from his accusatorial office as someone who is coming like a prosecutor against the people of God. He has been defeated in two locations. And as a result of that, there are so many judgments against the enemy that we see. The first one, he's expelled from his original position in heaven. He's judged in the Garden of Eden, Genesis 3. He's judged at the cross in John 12, 31. He's cast to the earth here in Revelations 12, 13, and eventually going to see he's going to be imprisoned in the abyss in Revelations 20, and then he's going to be thrown in the lake of fire at the end of the millennial kingdom in Revelations 20 and 10. Why is all of this important? Because it's ensuring us and reminding us that Satan is a defeated foe. He's going to have an end to his reign of terror, of deception, verse 9, of the whole world. Why? Because the Lord is the one who truly will reign. After all of this happens, then we see there is a celebration that occurs in verse 10. Look at the verse. Got to see this. You got to see this. I love how in the book of Revelations that events happen, and then we have this moment where there is tremendous praise and worship that exudes and also erupt and emerge from the voices of the people. Although Satan has been kicked out, you better know it's not finished, because we're going to see that he's going to land in the earth and ply his trade. In verse 10 of chapter 12, it says, I heard a loud voice in heaven saying, now the salvation and the power and the kingdom of our God and the authority of Christ have come, for the accuser of our brethren has been thrown down. He who accuses them before God day and night. They overcame, look at it, three things, because of the word of the testimony, and because the blood of the Lamb, the word of the testimony, and because they did not love their life when they faced death. Three things. It was the blood of the Lamb. The blood of Jesus Christ gave them victory because they're victors in Christ Jesus where they placed their faith. But then it was the word of their testimony. This is why it is so important that we share and we let people know what the Lord has done for us. Amen. You don't have to give all the details. Some things we don't need to repeat. Nobody needs to know. You can take it on to the grave. Just leave it in the grave. It'll be fine. But there are things that we need to encourage others and let people know. Let me tell you, God is able and God can deliver you from it. I don't care what has you bound. God can break the heavy yoke. I don't care if you're addicted to pornography. Let me tell you something. God can break the heavy yoke. Adultery, fornication, God can break the heavy yoke. Financial stewardship is horrible. God can break the heavy yoke. Alcoholism, drug addiction, God can break the heavy yoke. Unemployment, laziness, God can break the heavy yoke. Overeating and gluttony, God can break the heavy yoke. I don't care where you find yourself, God can break the heavy yoke if you let him. He's here. God can do it for you. If you allow him. Praise erupts because the blood of the Lamb, the testimony, they're telling people, let me tell you what God did. He met me.
10: Amen.
9: I didn't know the way out, but God sustained me. And then finally here, look what he says. Because they were willing to give and make the ultimate exchange. They did not love their own life. It's easy to say, I'll go and follow him always. I'm with you, even to the point of death, until we're facing it. He told the Lord, Lord, I'm with you. To the end, Lord, I'm with you. And he had a little slave girl make him curse and run and deny he ever knew the Lord. Do you think you could lay your life down for the Lord? If someone walked up to you today and said, are you a Christian? If you're a Christian, I'm going to kill you. What would be your answer, your reply? Don't answer that now, because you don't know. We all know what we hope we would say, but we don't know. Because many of us, we've not come to the place where we're firm and planted in the Lord. But the Bible tells us the reason why these people overcame was because the blood of the Lamb, the word of the testimony, and because they did not love their life even when faced with death. He says, for this reason, rejoice, O heavens, you dwell in them. Woe to the earth, to the sea, because what? The devil has come down to you having great wrath, knowing that his has only a short time left. He said, rejoice. He said, but now the same carnage that he tried to ply in the paradise, now it comes to the earth. He says, woe. Why? Because this tribulation period now is ready to receive unprecedented carnage, pain, anguish, because the devil and his angels now will be unleashed to ply their trade. But the people are still challenged. Remain faithful, steadfast. And when you overcome, God says, I'm going to give you the crown of life, just like he gave the church at Smyrna. As I close, I want to challenge you with this. Remember, God is calling us to do the same thing. He's calling us to fight. The Christian is described as putting on the full armor. That is military language. And if you're a Christian, I want to let you know something. God wants us to fight. The good fight. God has not called us to be wimps, cowards. He wants us to fight. We don't fight with physical. We fight in the spiritual realm, but nevertheless, it is a fight. Anything that you want in life, you're going to have to fight for. Nobody gives you nothing. Amen. One of the reasons why I don't like politicians is because they're always talking about they're going to give you. And let me tell you something. They ain't giving you nothing. Any politician telling you they're going to give you something, they're lying to you. Turn them off immediately. You know why? Because nobody gives you nothing in life. Do y'all hear me? Raise the camera. Make sure you got me. Nobody gives you nothing. Nothing. You hear me? There is no free lunch. Somebody paid for it. Maybe you didn't, but it was not free. There is nothing free in life. Do you hear me? So don't vote for a candidate. Hey, we're going to get. He's lying. She's lying. There's nothing free. You got to get there and grind, baby. You got to go get it. Because ain't nobody giving you nothing. Y'all got quiet on me. There's some parents in here saying, man, he right. Nothing is free. You got to go grind and go get it. Our impact factor for today is this. Believers stand as God's gladiators, fighting on earth's stage in a cosmic battle between righteousness and wickedness. Baby, we got to go out there and get it. That's in every area. If you're waiting for someone to come give you something, you're going to be waiting a long time. And if they do give it to you, it's just going to be enough for you to exist, not thrive. Just exist. Go get it. Father, we love you, we thank you, and we give you praise. And Lord God, we thank you that you have provided us with what we need to go get it done. Lord, may we not be complainers, grumblers, and whiners. But Lord, may we stand on your promises and your precepts. And may we fight the good fight of faith in Christ Jesus. We love you. We ask it all in his name. Amen.
10: 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God wants to humble us, test our trust and obedience to him, and see what's in our hearts. 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Friend, if you have questions about what it means to have a personal relationship with Jesus Christ, please call us at 346-386-4621 or email us at info@rochecolemanministries.org. Now, as we close, our impact thought is, believers stand as God's gladiators fighting on earth's stage in a cosmic battle between righteousness and wickedness. As we heard, God can deliver us from any sin that weighs heavily on us as a yoke and enable us to walk in the freedom he offers. I hope you'll make this ultimate exchange for your life.
11: I'm so glad you're drinking deeply this morning from God's Word as you listen to The Well, the Voice of Life. I'm Bill Bumpus. The Bible says, as the deer pants for streams of water, so my soul pants for you, O God. My soul thirsts for God, for the living God. When can I go and meet with God? More great Bible study on the way here from the well. But right now, I want you to hear this story.
12: There was a family that had acquired a little new kitten. And they were playing with their new kitten in the garden, and the kitten went up a tree and it got stuck between two sharp branches and it couldn't get out. And it was in a lot of distress. And the family tried to get to the little kitten, but because of all the branches, it was very difficult to get to it. But the father was a pastor and he was always coming up with great ideas. So he says, "Don't worry, Daddy to the rescue. I'm gonna get my car, I'm gonna get a rope. I'm going to tie the rope around the tree. I'm going to tie it onto the car. I'm going to get in the car. I'm going to drive a bit. The tree will come down and then we'll be able to maneuver around and we'll be able to save the little kitten." Everyone said, "Daddy to the rescue." Daddy gets his car, gets the rope, ties the rope around the tree, ties it onto the car, gets in the car, begins to drive. Slowly, slowly, the tree's bending, bending. The car's moving. As the car moves, as the tree bends, the rope snaps. As the rope snaps, the tree flings back and the little pussycat goes flying in the opposite direction. And that's the end of the story. Two weeks later, the pastor is visiting a member of his congregation. He knocks on the door opens, the lady says, "Pastor, come in." As he walks in, there in the hallway was his little kitten. He knew, it was unmistakable. So he didn't want to say to her, "That's my kitten." So he said, "That's a lovely little kitten you've got. Have you had her long?" She says, "Pastor, you're not going to believe this. But it was 2 weeks ago. It was a hot, sunny Saturday afternoon. And I was in my garden with our little son, Johnny. And Johnny said, 'Mummy, please, can we have a kitten?' And I said, 'No, we are not having a cat. We've discussed this many, many times. We're not going to have a kitten.' But Pastor, he pestered me and pestered me. The only thing I could think of doing was to say, 'I'll tell you what, Johnny, let's kneel down here in the garden and we'll pray to the Lord Jesus. And if the Lord Jesus wants to give you a kitten, he'll give you a kitten.' Pastor, you are not going to believe this." When we pray, coincidences happen. And when we don't, they don't.
13: Some people think that to become a Christian, you have to be a Bible scholar. But Billy Graham knew the first step to making Jesus Christ your Savior is really quite simple.
14: You come by faith to Christ, and then you will begin to understand as you come first by faith. When you come to Christ, you start out with simple, easy things to learn about God. And then it gets deeper and deeper and gets more wonderful all the time. People say, "I can't understand the Bible." Well, I don't understand everything in the Bible either. But we accept it by faith. You accept many other things by faith. You say, "I don't understand God." I don't either. If God was small enough for man to understand, he wouldn't be big enough to meet man's deep and eternal needs.
13: If you have questions about taking that first step of faith, we can help you find answers. 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That's findpeacewithgod.net. From the Billy Graham Evangelistic Association and The Well, the voice of life.
15: 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Greer.
16: I'd say there's a lot of you in here that have never brought somebody to faith in Jesus Christ. Never. And to be honest with you, that doesn't bother me. It doesn't bother me because I think this could be a brand new day for you where you say, "Jesus, these promises are true, and I want to see you do this through me." If you're here today and never brought somebody to Christ, this is an invitation for you to say, "Jesus, this is your promise. This is what you said. You never command what you do not also supply. Show me how to do it."
15: 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Greer. As always, I'm your host, Molly Vidovich, and we're so glad that you're with us for today's program. 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
16: The greatest asset of a military man is his ability to fight. Without that, all other assets, all other talents are ultimately useless. I share that because I want to talk about something that as Christians and as a church that we have to do well. Something which without it, regardless of how much we succeed at everything else, whatever talent we have as a church, whatever talents you have as an individual, whatever spiritual assets we have, without this one thing, everything else we do is useless. That one thing is make disciples. No matter how good we are at everything else, Summit Church, if we don't do that as a church and you don't do that as an individual follower of Jesus, you and we fail. We can raise more money than anybody's ever raised in the name of the kingdom of God and build great buildings. We can write great songs. We can have the best worship bands. We can have the biggest and best kids ministries and family ministries and college ministries. I can preach great sermons and write great books. But if we don't make disciples, we fail. If you have a Bible, I want you to open it to Matthew chapter 28. Matthew 28 is the end of the Gospel of Matthew. We're going to be in verse 19 in a very familiar text. Whenever I'm talking to somebody, when I'm discipling somebody and I talk to them about how they discovered their particular role in the mission of God, because we all have a different role, and it's how God designed us. Whenever you want to discover your particular role, it's a combination of three things that you got to put together. One is your vocational skill. God made different ones of you differently. He didn't make you all to be vocational ministers, pastors like me. He gave you skills in dentistry, in business, in writing, in being a teacher, and as a mother, any number of things. We have this idea that if you're really spiritual and you really know God, you should go into ministry. And that's just not true. I've told you before, I am a professional Christian. That is my job. I'm a professional Christian. I get paid to be good. That's how my job works. You guys are good for nothing, you know, so you guys are awesome. But you're not all called to be pastors. You're given a vocation and God uses that vocation to bless people. The second thing you factor in is your spiritual gifts. God gives, He breathes into you through His Spirit, spiritual gifts that are manifestations of His Spirit for the good of His church and for the propulsion of His mission in the world. You'll never really know your role in the mission of God until you know what that spiritual gift is. The third thing that you got to understand to grab a hold of the mission of God and your role in it is you got to understand the great commission that is given to every disciple of Jesus to make disciples. So that's what we're going to focus on primarily today, the commission to make disciples, because regardless of your vocation, regardless of your spiritual gifts, the Great Commission is given to you to make disciples, and you're supposed to use your vocation and use your spiritual gifts ultimately to that end. So what we're going to do is we're going to spend a few minutes showing you, I'm going to try to show you that discipleship is the core of the Great Commission, try to prove that for you, both for us as a church and for you individually. And then secondly, I would like to show you how it is that you can begin to make disciples if you're not, and if you are, how you can maybe do it better, okay? So number one, our first thing here, making disciples is the central element of the mission for every believer. Just want to try to prove that for a few minutes for every church and every believer. If you're not doing it, you're not doing what you're supposed to be doing. Matthew 28, 19, the Great Commission reads like this, go into all the world and make disciples, baptizing them in the name of the Father, the Son, and the Holy Spirit, teaching them to observe all that I have commanded you. And behold, I am with you always to the end of the age. Now, you can't tell really easily in English, but the Greek word, there's three participles. And the first one is go, then there's baptizing and teaching. In Greek, when something's a participle, it's always pointing back to one kind of dominant controlling verb. Make disciples is the dominant verb that all the other participles play into. What does that mean? It means that, going, baptizing, and teaching are only good insofar as they contribute to the making of disciples. A guy named Robert Coleman wrote a book in 1962 called The Master Plan of Evangelism. He says this, I'm going to quote from a lot from it today. The Great Commission, is not merely to go to the ends of the earth preaching the gospel. The Great Commission is not to baptize a lot of converts into the name of the triune God, nor is it to teach them the precepts of Christ. It is to make disciples, to build men and women like themselves who were so constrained by the commission of Christ that they not only follow Jesus themselves, but led others to follow him too. The criteria upon which any church should measure its success is not how many new names are added to the roll or how much the budget is increased, but rather how many Christians are actively winning souls and training them to win the multitudes. Most churches do not evaluate their success that way. You want to get a church to evaluate its success, and they'll tell you how many people attend on the weekend. They'll tell you how big the offerings are, how big the budget, how many facilities they have. Some will boast the number of baptisms they have, the number of conversions, the people that raised their hand and indicated they were trusting in Christ. But heaven does not celebrate any of those numbers. Not one of them. The only number that heaven celebrates is disciples. Did you know the word conversion only appears 3 times in the New Testament? A conversion only appears 3 times. That's celebrated. Listen to this. The word disciple appears 281 times in the New Testament. So what does the New Testament focus on? It means that it is foolish for us to celebrate and brag about conversions when what heaven celebrates is disciples. You see, what it means to become a Christian is that you trust in Jesus as your personal Lord and Savior. That's conversion. But a true conversion leads to lifelong discipleship, which means you begin to pursue Jesus for the rest of your life and you do all that he has commanded you to do. I am not against counting numbers, Summit Church. You know that. And we talk about them all the time. Each number represents a soul. We rejoice in them. I just want to make sure we're counting the right ones. Because the ones that heaven celebrates are disciples. That priority that God gave to this church is disciple making, not attendance swelling, not budget, not baptisms. It's disciples. And disciples are people who make other disciples. That priority is not something that's just given to us. It's given to each of you for yourself too as a criteria. Every follower of Jesus has been given this responsibility to make disciples. You see, sometimes people read the Great Commission and they think, oh, well, of course, that's what the apostles do. That's what the church leaders do. That's their job. That's not true. I'll explain to you why. If the apostles were to teach other people everything that Jesus had commanded, would that not have included the command to make disciples? He didn't say, go teach them everything I have commanded you except for this last command to make disciples. That's something just for you. No, the command to make disciples is the command to make other disciples. Everyone who follows Jesus is supposed to be a disciple maker. There are a number of other places I could point you to in the Bible. I'll give you just one more where Jesus says it in a different way. John 15:8, by this is my Father glorified, that you bear much fruit and so prove to be my disciples. How is God glorified in you? Is it because you sing the praise songs with your hands in the air and because you give a lot of money and because you know a lot of Bible verses? Well, maybe, but that's not how he's glorified here. You're glorified by the fact that you bear much fruit and that you have a lot of people that you are bringing into God's kingdom. Not a little fruit, by the way, much fruit. And doing so proves that you are a disciple, which means that if you're not bearing fruit, you have reason to question whether you're actually a disciple at all. Because see, things that are alive grow, potent things multiply. So that's the question you need to ask about yourself. Are you bearing fruit? Are you bearing much fruit? Are you making disciples? Can you point to people in our church today who are here because of your direct influence in bringing them in? Can you point to people in this church that you are growing up into maturity in Jesus Christ? Because if you cannot point to those people, are you bearing much fruit? Are you doing the one thing that Jesus told us was essential for following him? You see, God's plan for how he would grow his church was not giving one guy a great preaching gift. Wasn't creating the best music that everybody had come to listen to. It wasn't having the church start a bunch of new creative programs that would attract families. And Jesus' plan was each individual believer making disciples of those around them. Robert Coleman again, when will the church learn this lesson? Preaching to the masses, although necessary, will never suffice in the work of preparing leaders for evangelism, nor can occasional prayer meetings and training classes for Christian workers do the job. Men, read that they're individuals. Individual men and women are God's method. God's plan for discipleship is not something. It's not a new book. It's not a new sermon series.

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1: I'll tell you why this has been on my mind a lot recently, is we have an extraordinarily motivated church to go out and live on mission. We have numbers of you that have gone to different parts of the city to live strategically. Some of you have developed a burden for your workplace and you're praying for people there or on your campus. We have people in this church that right now are living overseas somewhere, and they did that because they thought it's a great way for to live in a place where the gospel is not known. And the question that I've been asking, and some of them have been asking me, is I'm not sure exactly what to do now that I'm here. Like, I'm doing this as I go live on mission, but I get here and I'm like, do I just, what, play your sermons loud in my cubicle? Do I, you know, put the Summit bumper sticker in the back of my car? It didn't seem to make much sense in Tokyo, but maybe that's the way to get the conversation. What do I do? Do you know what to do when you're around a group of people that are not believers, especially if maybe there's not a church nearby? Do you know how to make disciples? Because if I hadn't taught you to do that, then I fail as your leader. I want you to know what to do, and I want you to know how to do it. And I don't want all the different things that press in on us from life and church keep us from the one thing Jesus said we have to do. You ever have one of those days where you get up, and the moment you get up in the morning, it's like the day slams you in the face? Your kids, if you got kids, or they got some emergency need, you're taking care of that, and then your boss calls because there's something that's behind at work. It wasn't really your fault, but now it's your responsibility. So you get in there trying to take care of that. And then you get a bill from Time Warner Cable where they overcharge you by $600 on your cable bill. And you know that takes 7.5 days on the phone with somebody to work that out. And so you get to the end of the day and you just collapse and you feel so, so beat and you were so busy, but you can't name a single thing that you did that day. Right? You ever had this happen? Like, not one thing on your to-do list. You were so busy, but not one thing that you needed to do that was on your to-do list actually got done. Right? Well, see, I don't want that to happen for you in eternity, where basically you go your entire life doing things you feel like had to be done, and you stand before God, and the one thing he told you was the thing that was supposed to define you. You don't have anything to show for it because the had to do in life kept you from the must do, the important thing to do. So I want you to know how to make disciples. In fact, let me give you a pretty radical thought here. God gives you your vocation, at least in part, as a platform and as a network of relationships through which you can make disciples. That's why God gives you your vocation. Now, in saying that, please hear me as you write that down. I am not saying that your work is not a good end in and of itself, because it is. If you're a dentist, you are blessing people by helping them have healthy teeth. And if you're an architect, you're building buildings to the glory of God and you're benefiting others. Whatever your work is a good end in itself. You're blessing others. And of course, when I talk about using your vocation as a platform to which you make disciples, I'm not talking about you doing anything inappropriate. Like if you're a public school teacher preaching to your kids all day, or if you're a doctor sitting by a bedside and, you know, whispering, "Turner, burn," you know, or if you're a dentist with, got your hands in people's mouth and you're like, you know, I see some cavities in your teeth, but the real cavities are in your soul caused by sin. I'm not suggesting you do that, okay? What I am saying is that your profession naturally puts you into contact with people in your profession, other people that are more likely to listen to you than to me. Everywhere in the book of Acts, we see the gospel spreading faster through the hands of ordinary people than it does through the apostles. In the book of Acts, I showed you the apostles never, or maybe say rarely, in the book of Acts, the apostles rarely get anywhere with the gospel first. It's normal Christians who are carried on the wings of business that are the first people to take the gospel into new places. When we think about the worldwide spread of the gospel and the spread of the gospel into new places in the United States, it's not going to be me or a group of people that are full-time missionaries that are going to get that first. It's going to be you. That's why I told you that those of you who do not feel called to be full-time Christian workers, those of you who are not called to be professional Christians, you play a more strategic role in the worldwide spread of the gospel than those of us who are in vocational ministry. You are, according to the book of Acts, you are the tip of the spear. You are God's plan A, which is backwards to how most of us think about it, isn't it? You think I'm God's plan A, and you come in here and you give some money and support me as

0: I lead the charge. It's actually the opposite way. That's why I sometimes have told you over the years, according to Ephesians 4:11, God gives pastors for the equipping of the saints for the work of the ministry. Who does the work of the ministry? The saints. My role is an equipper. That means when I became a pastor, this is what I tell you, I left the ministry. And that was frustrating for me. I got on the back line. Here's frustrating. I go to work every day with a bunch of pastors. Most of the pastors are Christians. 85% of them, all right? But I don't live among unbelieving people in my workplace anymore. It wasn't like that in college. I lived around unbelieving people all the time. So I'm just not on the front line of ministry anymore like I used to be, but you are. I've explained to you that there are 40 miracles in the book of Acts, 40, 39 of them happen outside of the church. That means I've got access to 1/40th of the power of God because I work inside the church. And that's probably not a great interpretation technique, but you get the point. You've got access to 39/40ths of what God wants to do. You're the tip of the spear. So here's my question for you. Have you ever seriously considered that maybe God gave you your skill? Medicine, athletics, teaching, business. Maybe he gave you that not just as a tool for making money. Maybe he gave it to you primarily as a platform for spreading the gospel. Have you ever thought about that? And are you doing that? All right, so let me shift here. Give you 6 things that need to be true of you if you're going to become a disciple maker. It's your responsibility. I mean, 6 things got to be true of you. How to become a disciple maker. Number one, this one might be the most important. You got to own the assignment. You just got to own it. This is probably the biggest obstacle is that you always feel like it's what God has told somebody else to do and you're not really good at it. And you got a bunch of excuses why you're not doing it. You, in fact, write this down. My job is making disciples. This is your job. Jesus gave it to you. And I know that for many of you, that makes you feel overwhelmed. But that's the good news. If you accept the assignments and you look to God, he promises that he'll actually do it through you. One of my favorite promises in scriptures where Jesus said, follow me and I will make you a fisher of men. He didn't say become a fisher of men and then come to me. He said, you just follow me and I'll do the making, which means the moment I say, Jesus, I want to do this. I don't know how to do it. You make me a fisher of men. And then all of a sudden he puts me where he put Peter when he had Peter throw his nets in the other side. Remember he kept fish all night, caught nothing and pulled up nothing but water. And now Jesus says, now do this. And he puts it in and he pulls up enough that it makes his boat begin to sink. That's Jesus' promise for you. And if you'll come to a point where you own the assignment and say, Jesus, this is what you said. Now show me how to do it. He'll show you. I'd say there's a lot of you in here that have never brought somebody to faith in Jesus Christ. Never. And to be honest with you, that doesn't bother me. It doesn't bother me because I think this could be a brand new day for you where you say, Jesus, these promises are true and I want to see you do this through me. The only ones that bother me are those of you who it doesn't bother you that you've never brought somebody to Christ. That's what bothers me. If you're here today and never brought somebody to Christ, this is an invitation for you to say, Jesus, this is your promise. This is what you said. You never command what you do not also supply. Show me how to do it. And don't hide, by the way, if you've never brought somebody to Christ, do not hide behind that, I'm just being faithful and God brings the result. No. Spurgeon said it best. He said, you know, I can understand a fisherman maybe going through a season where he doesn't catch fish, but no fisherman's ever going to be okay with that. And that fisherman, he says, if I'm that fisherman, I'm looking up to God and I'm saying, God, what's wrong with me? You promised this. Why isn't it coming true in my life? That's what you should do if you aren't bringing people to Christ. Number two, you got to understand the method. Understand the method, which is life on life. Jesus' method for discipling was not preaching a class. It was not taking them through a class. It was not getting them to read a book. It was life on life. Robert Coleman made this observation about Jesus in this book I've been quoting from. Listen, whether Jesus was addressing the multitudes that pressed upon him, arguing with the Pharisees who sought to ensnare him, or speaking to some lonely beggar along the road, the disciples were always close at hand to observe and to listen. Through this manner of personal demonstration, every aspect of Jesus' personal discipline of life was bequeathed to his disciples. Because see, look, one living sermon is worth 100 explanations. I'll tell you where I learned this from. My dad. My dad really came to Christ when I was 2 years old. We moved to a city in North Carolina, moved from, it was our first time in North Carolina, and my mom and dad were very cultural Christians. Had some church in the background, more serious about it. They heard about this exciting new church that was growing, and so they went there, and sure enough, the guy could really preach, and God used his preaching to grip my mom and dad's heart. But my dad says it was not a single one of his sermons that really transformed my life. They caught my attention. So what transformed my life is he began to invite me to be a part of his life. He used to take me with him when he would go places, whether to preach or to share Christ with somebody. So probably the biggest impact was he invited me and three other guys to get together with him an hour before the service started on Sunday just to pray together. And he says, I can tell you 40 years later, I do not remember a single sermon he ever preached. What I remember was hearing him pray and how impacting his sermons were that he preached through prayer. Because one living sermon was worth 100 explanations on prayer. It was hearing him talk to other people about Jesus. It was hearing him talk to Jesus about other people. It was his life that transformed me, not his sermons. Our college ministry, who is exceptionally good at this, they say it this way, 75% of discipleship is informal. It's informal. That's how somebody discipled my dad, and my dad became a man of God who brought me up in the faith. That's how you'll disciple somebody else, is just opening up your life with people.
1: Jesus's method for reaching others was not just preaching to the masses or running to a special program. It was men and women personally sharing their lives, something we can all do. You're listening to Summit Life with J.D. Greer. Our hope is never to just give you more information, but to help you know Jesus more deeply. And that's the heart behind this new Revelation Bible study that we'd like to share with you. Pastor JD, what makes this Revelation study different from a lot of resources people may have seen from us before?
2: Well, like the book of Revelation itself, the goal of this study is not speculation or sensationalism. Yep. This study is designed to help you grasp the essential things that the Apostle John and Jesus are trying to communicate through the book of Revelation. It's incredibly practical. Revelation, even though it has all these strange symbols in it, it is incredibly relevant to day-to-day life. Every week in the study, we're going to try to combine scripture with teaching, careful reflection, and then just really practical application. The focus stays on discipleship and what it means for your life today, what faithfulness looks like in a culture that has turned against, in many ways, the basic truths of the Bible, what it means to have endurance, how to really worship in the midst of uncertainty, and most of all, how to see Jesus clearly. We've shaped it so that it's intentionally approachable for individuals, for couples wanting to study together, for small groups, or for families sitting around the dinner table. We wanted to create a resource that would help people engage the book of Revelation on its own terms instead of feeling overwhelmed or intimidated by it. I think you'll find this helpful and encouraging. Take a look at jdgreer.com.
1: 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I'm Molly Vidovich. 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
0: You begin to meditate on the Word. You see it? On this law, he meditates day and night. That Hebrew word for meditate literally means mumble to yourself. That's what it means in Hebrew. It means you become like one of those crazy people walking around talking to yourself all the time. People are like, what are you doing? You're like, I'm just repeating the gospel to myself. You're mumbling to yourself. I've heard one scholar compare this to how a cow chews the cud. You know how this works? So a cow gets up in the morning, eats a bunch of grass, lays down, take a nap. Pretty awesome life, if you ask me. Eat, take a nap. Right? He gets up 2 hours later and he throws up the grass that he ate. He regurgitates it. It's called the cud. And he chews on it for a little while longer, sucking more nutrients out of it. Then he swallows it again, takes another nap, gets out 2 hours later, throws it back up, chews it, does this 4 or 5 times till he's sucked out every bit of nutrient out of that grass. And the psalmist is saying, that's how you got to approach the word of God. Write this down. Read your Bible like a cow. You have never heard another sermon application that ended with like the cow, have you? That's a first. Read your Bible like a cow, meditate on it, review it, throw it up, regurgitate it, suck every bit of it that you can get out of it, because you will only delight in the word when you meditate on it and it saturates your soul. That's why you got to get a lot more serious about the word of God. That's, you got to read it. You got to memorize it. You got to study it in small groups. You got to meditate on it. When life cuts you, it's got to be flowing in your veins so that you bleed God's word. It's got to be so close to the surface that when life shakes you, that's what comes out. That's why I'm telling you to get serious about it. Hearing a sermon once a week from a guy who does know the word might inspire you, but it's not going to put joy in your soul when you go through the winter and when you go through the drought.
4: All scripture is God-breathed. That means it's inspired by God the Father himself. It is designed to teach us what is true and shine a light on what is wrong in our lives. Sometimes that light reveals things hidden in the dark corners that we don't want to admit or face.
5: As painful as that can be, like a blinding beam as we step out of our comfortable shadows, it teaches us what is right, and God uses it to prepare and equip us to do the work he has planned for us. As believers, we are all his ambassadors. He wants you to be effective in sharing his good news and pointing people to salvation in Jesus Christ.
4: His word gives you all the tools you need. So throw back the room darkening drapes and let God's light shine. Let it absorb deep into your soul as you listen. 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
7: The counterfeit Christian will face severe judgment. The false prophets, the false teachers, the apostates, the tares among the wheat, those who have heard the gospel and rejected it and create their own gospel, they're going to face severe judgment. And those who used God's word to lead people astray, the judgment will be severe. It is universal judgment for all the ungodly. It is personal judgment for each ungodly person. And it is eternal judgment.
8: Here's our question today. Would you be able to recognize a false teacher or a false prophet? Sadly, so many Christians can't. And what's worse, churches have born-again people that send money to these charlatans and support their ministries because they think these people are genuine believers. But thankfully, the book of Jude was written to peel back the facade and see the true character of a counterfeit. That's also the name of today's program on From His Heart with Pastor Jeff Shreve. And he brings part two of this lesson. It's from the series Faith Under Fire, a study of Jude that we've been in all month long. If you missed any of these programs, you can go back and listen online when you go to fromhisheart.org. First, though, open your Bible to the book of Jude and let's see the heart, the inside, the character of a counterfeit.
7: Here's the question. Can you recognize a false teacher, a false prophet? Sadly, so many Christians can't. Let's peel back the facade and see the character of a counterfeit. Three discoveries for today. Discovery number one, the counterfeit Christian, the apostate, the person who looks the part but isn't the part, he tries to hide his true colors. So Jude is giving us a picture of what's really going on the inside. As you look closely, as you peel back the veneer and the facade, what do you see? Well, in verses 12 and 13, he uses lots of imagery to help us see what's going on. And he says, these men are hidden reefs in your love feast. So the first thing that we see is the character of a counterfeit. He is dangerous and defiling. Dangerous and defiling. He follows after his own lusts. He defiles everything that he touches because he himself is defiled. He's devoid of the Spirit. So everything he touches just produces defilement. And he is secondly arrogant and self-centered. What do you see in the false teacher, this wolf in sheep's clothing? Well, very arrogant. Jude has already told us about that. They speak these arrogant words. But it says that they're hidden reefs in your love feast when they feast with you without fear. Oh, they don't ever feel like you're going to find them out. And so they're just without fear. They're just among you. They believe they have you so fooled and so duped. And for many, they are fooled and duped. But not only arrogant and self-centered, empty and fruitless. So he goes on with his metaphors. Caring for themselves, clouds without water, carried along by winds, autumn trees without fruit, doubly dead, uprooted. Now that's empty and fruitless, and then boisterous and unstable. Wild waves of the sea, casting up their own shame like foam, wandering stars for whom the black darkness has been reserved. Well, a wandering star, you can't steer your ship by a wandering star. It's unstable. And these guys, they make these big claims, and they're very boisterous, and they're very animated. Hey, a counterfeit Christian tries to hide his true color. Secondly, the counterfeit Christian tries to poison the church. They bring in destructive heresies, as Peter said. They bring in their poison. Now look down to verse 16. These men are grumblers, finding fault, following after their own lusts. They speak arrogantly, flattering people for the sake of gaining an advantage. What else do we find out about these guys? Well, he grumbles and gripes. They are grumblers, verse 16, finding fault, following after their own lusts. Grumbling, griping, complaining. There are a lot of people in church who grumble. Okay, that's a different issue. He's not talking about this here. These guys, they grumble and they gripe and they complain about God. They don't like the fact that God judges sin. They don't like the fact that there is a hell. As it says in 2 Corinthians 11, they preach a Jesus whom we have not preached. And as I told you before, the Jesus of the liberal is not the Jesus of the Bible. The Jesus of the Mormon is not the Jesus of the Bible. The Jesus of the Jehovah's Witness is not the Jesus of the Bible. It's another Jesus whom we have not preached. The only Jesus who can save is the Jesus of the Bible. And Jesus said, unless you believe that I am he, and the he is in italics. So he says, unless you believe I am, you will die in your sins. If your Jesus is not the great I am, the God-man who died on the cross, rose again from the dead, you have believed in another Jesus, and that Jesus cannot save you. So he grumbles and gripes about the gospel, doesn't like it, doesn't like the way God presents himself in Scripture. And not only that, he divides and deceives. It says in verse 19, but these are the ones who cause divisions. Worldly minded, devoid of the Spirit. They divide and deceive. And how do they divide? They try and pull people away to themselves. This is what the Bible says in the book of Acts, as I had alluded to earlier. Paul says, I know that after my departure, savage wolves will come in among you, not sparing the flock. And from among your own selves, men will arise speaking for perverse things to draw away the disciples after them. Oh, they want to build a following. They're divisive. Come follow me. People who come into churches and split the church to get people to follow them. Don't do that. Romans 16, Paul says this, brothers and sisters, I urge you to watch out for those people who create divisions and who make others fall away from the Christian faith by teaching doctrine that is not the same as you have learned. Stay away from them. People like these are not serving Christ our Lord. They are serving their own desires by their smooth talk and flattering words. They deceive unsuspecting people. And typically these guys are really good talkers. They flatter for the sake of gaining an advantage. And they almost always, the two things that really characterize their lives, they're sexually perverted and they are greedy for money. And so they're all give to me, give to me, give to me. You want God to bless you, give to me, sow your $1,000 seed. It's all about money. They're living in this lavish mansion with airplanes and all sorts of finery. And you're the poor widow out there in a trailer and you've given your last dime to this guy. Savage wolves, ravenous wolves that will tear you apart, divides and deceives. And then he mocks and disparages. That's what it says in verse 17. But you, beloved, ought to remember the words that were spoken beforehand by the apostles of our Lord Jesus Christ, that they were saying to you, in the last days there will be mockers, scoffers, following after their own ungodly lusts. And Peter says, what do they scoff? What do they mock? The second coming of Jesus. And they say, where is the promise of his coming? For ever since the fathers fell asleep, all continues as it was from the beginning of creation. So they mock and they disparage those who are calling men to repentance, those who are preaching the word of God and saying, thus says the Lord, God is now declaring that all men everywhere should repent because he has fixed a day in which he will judge the world in righteousness through a man whom he has appointed, having furnished proof to all men by raising him from the dead. We are to preach not ourselves, but Christ crucified. We're to preach the word of God. The word of God has power. And so we're to spread the word and sow the seed. That is the job of the preacher and the job of the pastor. You lead the sheep, you feed the sheep, you care for the sheep, and you shoot the wolves. You protect the sheep from those influences that are coming from the enemy. That's why we have to be vigilant as to what is going on. Harry Emerson Fosdick is a name that some people will remember. Very, very gifted orator. He was a preacher in the early 1900s, and he did not like the idea of penal substitutionary atonement. What does that mean? That means God sent his son to die on the cross for your sins so that we could be redeemed, so that we could be set free from under the thumb of Satan. Ephesians chapter 2, as chapter 2 starts, and you are dead in your trespasses and sins in which we formerly walked according to the course of this world, according to the prince of the power of the air, the spirit that is now working in the sons of disobedience. And we were all by nature children of wrath, even as the rest. But God, being rich in mercy because of the great love in which he loved us, God sent his son, God delivered us. Well, Harry Emerson Fosdick didn't like that. He said, we've had enough of this slaughterhouse religion. Quit preaching about the blood. Let's just start telling people the nice things about the life of Jesus. Adrian Rogers used to say, listen, you're not saved by learning lessons from the life of Jesus. You're saved by receiving life from the death of Jesus. What is the Lord's Supper? It's we proclaim his death until he comes. Oh, but they mock, they scoff, they disparage. They tell lies, and they tell it in such a way that it just appeals to the flesh. And your flesh will just cheer. Yes, that's what I wanted to hear. I'm so glad I came to church today. That's what I wanted to hear.
8: 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He'll close out this message in just a minute. 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And Pastor Jeff wants to invite you. 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
8: Well, that will be a bucket list adventure without question. 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And it'll answer all your questions. We hope to see you there. Now, back to close out this lesson from the series Faith Under Fire, a study of the book of Jude. It's called The Character of a Counterfeit.
7: Let me tell you something. 100% of people are sinners on the highway to hell. That's the gospel. And Jesus came so that none of us would go to hell. But if you tell people a lie, hey, you're a good person. And I am starting to agree with some of my Calvinist friends that say, hey, don't ever start sharing the gospel by saying God loves you and has a wonderful plan for your life, the Bill Bright Four Spiritual Laws, although that is true, because that sets somebody up to think, well, I don't really need to do anything because God loves me, has a wonderful plan for my life. Well, the truth is, you're a sinner, and all have sinned and fall short of the glory of God, and the wages of sin is death. Death, not just physical death, but spiritual death, separated from God forever and ever and ever. You tell people that 99.9% of the people are good, you're denying the scripture says there is none righteous, not even one. We're all sinners in desperate need of a Savior. And those things are so subtle that people don't pick up on them because we have lost our ability to discern and to evaluate teaching and preaching and books and radio broadcasts and television broadcasts by the Word of God. Does this match up with the Word? Third discovery, the counterfeit Christian will face severe judgment. Now, hell's hottest flame is reserved for those who take the Word of God and twist it and distort it and poison and pollute the hearers. So he says in verse 14, it was about these men that Enoch in the seventh generation from Adam prophesied saying, behold, the Lord came with many thousands of his holy ones to execute judgment upon all and to convict all the ungodly of all their ungodly deeds, which they have done in an ungodly way, and all the harsh things which ungodly sinners have spoken against him. Jude really liked the word ungodly. He uses it over and over and over again. I mentioned to you, when you look at how many times that word is used or a derivative of that word is used in Scripture, well, nobody comes close to Jude in using that word. Peter uses it a lot too in 2 Peter chapter 2, where he talks about false teachers. And as I told you, 2 Peter 2 and Jude fit together. They're very, very closely aligned. And that word comes out over and over and over again, ungodly, ungodly, ungodly, ungodly. The ungodly, all of the ungodly. Now, the false prophets, the false teachers, the apostates, the tares among the wheat, those who have heard the gospel and rejected it and create their own gospel, they're going to face severe judgment. But all the ungodly are going to have to face God one day. All of them. Now, every single person is going to face God one day, but a Christian has done business with the Lord in this life. And it says, when we believe in the Lord Jesus, we repent and believe, we are delivered from the domain of darkness and transferred into the kingdom of his beloved Son, in whom we have redemption, the forgiveness of sins. Jesus said, truly, truly, I say to you, John 5:24, he who hears my words and believes him who sent me has everlasting life and shall not come into judgment, but has passed out of death into life. So our meeting with the Lord is at the judgment seat of Christ, where we're going to be evaluated based on how we lived as a Christian. And we're going to be rewarded or suffer loss of reward based on what we did in our Christian life, how much we let the Lord use our lives and live through our lives. The unbeliever, the ungodly, he goes to a different judgment. He goes to the great white throne judgment, Revelation chapter 20, which is a judgment of horror. And at that judgment, he's going to be judged according to his deeds, according to her deeds. And those who used God's word to lead people astray, the judgment will be severe. So all the ungodly will have to face God, and all the ungodly will experience righteous judgment. It is righteous judgment. It is universal judgment for all the ungodly. It is personal judgment for each ungodly person, and it is eternal judgment. Now, I use that word, will face severe judgment, because that's the word that's used in Hebrews. Listen to Hebrews chapter 10, verses 26 through 29. He says, for if we go on sinning willfully after receiving the knowledge of the truth, he's talking to Jews who heard about Jesus, who received the knowledge about Jesus, but rejected Jesus and stayed in their Judaism. If we go on sinning willfully after receiving the knowledge of the truth, there no longer remains a sacrifice for sins. I mean, what are you going to do? You're going to sacrifice a bull, a goat, a lamb? Jesus is the end of sacrifices. He said, it is finished, paid in full. He said, there no longer remains a sacrifice for sins, but a terrifying expectation of judgment and the fury of a fire which will consume the adversaries. Anyone who has set aside the law of Moses dies without mercy on the testimony of two or three witnesses. How much severer punishment do you think he will deserve who has trampled underfoot the Son of God and has regarded as unclean the blood of the covenant by which he was sanctified and has insulted the Spirit of grace? The people at the great white throne judgment are going to look into the face of the Lord Jesus Christ, the one who died for them in agony and blood, and they trampled underfoot the blood of the cross. They regarded it as unclean. There's serious judgment for people who do that. And people who sit in church and hear the truth and hear the truth and hear the truth and don't respond to the truth, you're just amassing judgment to yourself. Because to whom has been given much shall much be required. The person that hasn't heard very much, well, his judgment is going to be just, but it's not going to be nearly as severe as those who have gone to Bible-believing churches or been exposed to the gospel time and time and time again and have just blown it off, blown it off, blown it off. All those witnesses you got that you blew off, you're going to have to give an account of it in the day of judgment. And that judgment is severe and it's eternal. I think this is something we don't realize. I was thinking about that this week. Once you die, that's it. You know, we have this idea, many of us have seen the movie Gone with the Wind. You know, at the end of Gone with the Wind, it was a shocking movie, came out in the 30s, a shocking scene when Rhett Butler finally has his eyes open to this woman he's married to that's just, she's just horrible. He's married to Jezebel, who goes by the name Scarlett O'Hara. And he finally says, forget it, I'm done, I'm out of here. She said, well, what's going to become of me? And he said, frankly, my dear, I don't care. And he said it kind of differently. And he walks away, and she's weeping. And And then she says, she hears her dad's voice, remember Tara, you know, the land, and I'll go back home. That's what I'll do. And she ends by saying this, after all, tomorrow is another day. There's hope because tomorrow is another day. And when you die without Jesus, there is no tomorrow. It's done. It's game over. It says in Luke 16 about the rich man and Lazarus, that the rich man, he had everything he ever wanted. He lived daily in splendor and in gaiety and dressed in purple, and it was just finery to the max. And then he died and was buried, and in hell, he lifted up his eyes being in torment, and there was no turning back. It is Dante who wrote the poem, The Inferno, who said, written over the portals of hell are these words, abandon all hope, ye who enter here. There is no tomorrow. Today, if you hear his voice, harden not your heart. Behold, today is the day of salvation. Listen, I don't know where you are. God knows where you are, and you know where you are. And if you haven't given your heart and life to Jesus, if you haven't let go of the sin of this world and the sin in your life and embraced Jesus Christ, there is no tomorrow for you one day. That is coming. And you'll think, oh, I can fix it. You can't fix it. If you want to fix it, you have to fix it now. Come now, the Lord says, and let us reason together. Though your sins be as scarlet, they shall be white as snow. Though they be red like crimson, they shall be as wool. If you consent and obey, you'll eat the finest of the land. But if you refuse and rebel, you'll be devoured by the sword. Truly, the mouth of the Lord has spoken.
8: What a dynamic and clear message from Pastor Jeff Shreve today. If you don't know Jesus in a personal way, today you can. How, you ask? Well, number one, believe in Jesus Christ, meaning accept that Jesus is the Son of God who died on the cross for humanity's sins and your sins and rose again, offering salvation. Number two, repent of your sins. Acknowledge your shortcomings or sins and turn away from them. Three, confess in faith. Openly declare your belief in Jesus. Romans 10:9 says, if you declare with your mouth Jesus is Lord, and you believe it in your heart that God raised him from the dead, you will be saved. And number four, follow Jesus. Commit to living a life guided by his teachings, love, forgiveness, and obedience to God. 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It's called Godly Living in an Ungodly Age. 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
3: 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Good morning. I'm Bill Bompas, and I'm so glad you're listening. 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
10: Who is Jesus? In Genesis, he's the seed of the woman. In Exodus, he's the Passover lamb. In Leviticus, he is our high priest. In Numbers, he's the pillars of cloud by day and fire by night. In Deuteronomy, he is the prophet like unto Moses. In Joshua, He's the captain of our salvation. In Judges, he's our judge. And in Ruth, he's our kinsman redeemer. In 1 and 2 Samuel, he's our trusted prophet. In Kings and Chronicles, he's our reigning king. In Ezra, he restores pure worship. In Nehemiah, he rebuilds broken walls. In Esther, he's our Mordecai. In Job, he's our ever-living redeemer. In Psalms, he's our shepherd. In Proverbs and Ecclesiastes, he's our wisdom. In Song of Solomon, he's our loving bridegroom. In Isaiah, he is the Prince of Peace. In Jeremiah, he is our righteous branch. Lamentations, our weeping prophet. Ezekiel, he's the wonderful four-faced man. In Daniel, he's with us in life's fiery furnace. In Hosea, he's a faithful husband. In Joel, he's the baptizer. In Amos, he's our burden bearer. In Obadiah, he's mighty to save. In Jonah, he's our great foreign missionary. Micah, he's the messenger of beautiful feet. In Nahum, he's the avenger of God's elect. In Habakkuk, he's God's evangelist. In Zephaniah, he is our savior. In Haggai, he's the restorer of God's lost heritage. In Zechariah, he's the fountain opened up. In Malachi, Jesus is the Son of Righteousness. He's the beginning and the end. He's the creator of all. He's the architect of the universe. He always was, always is, and always will be. He is our savior. And he is the Lord of my life. Do you know this Jesus?
11: We hold in our hands a life and death message that could transform the world and transform a family that's torn and broken and hurting.
12: Truly a powerful statement there. Unfortunately, our actions can overshadow that message, especially if people see Christians fighting among themselves. That's a problem. And Billy Graham knew that the Bible contained some practical steps to help us overcome it.
11: The man God uses will have a love for his brothers and sisters in the ministry. Jesus said, "This is my commandment, that ye love one another as I have loved you." And then secondly, we are to serve each other. Thirdly, we are to be patient with each other. And then lastly, we have to pray for one another.
12: You can find out more when you go to findpeacewithgod.net and click where it says Grow in Your Christian Faith. That's at findpeacewithgod.net. From the Billy Graham Evangelistic Association and The Well, the voice of life.
13: If you're not prepared for it, an angry, red-faced Jesus running through the temple with a whip of cords in his hands is a bit unsettling. Especially if you're used to Sunday school pictures of the Savior found frolicking in the fields with the lambs. There's something about the temple cleansing scene that doesn't align with the usual airbrushed images of Jesus. Did Jesus lose control? Did he have an anger problem? Or was this merely the zeal of the Lord on display? Is it not written, "My house shall be called a house of prayer for all the nations, but you have made it a den of robbers"? A passion for prayer consumed Jesus. Does it consume you? I'm Ron Jones, and this is Something Good.

0: 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For believers in Christ, it should be first response. Hello, I'm Brian Davis, and this is Something Good with Dr. Ron Jones. Well, the question is, how should we pray? 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
1: Damar Hamlin plays safety for the Buffalo Bills of the National Football League. You might have heard his name in the news this week. On Monday night, the Bills were playing the Cincinnati Bengals. And at one point in the game, Damar Hamlin collapsed on the field. He went into cardiac arrest, this 24-year-old athlete. And of course, the medical teams rushed onto the field, and believe it or not, they performed CPR on his heart to restart his heart. We later learned not just once did they do that, but twice. They had to do it a second time as they rushed him to the University of Cincinnati Medical Center Hospital. And of course, this stunned fans and players alike. And we've been watching this unfold, paying attention to his status. For days, he's been in the ICU under critical condition. Even more impressive than the response of the medical professionals, and that was impressive enough, but what was even more impressive was the response of the fans and the players. Everybody started praying, including both teams. They encircled Damar Hamlin and they dropped to one knee. And everybody started praying. Realizing the seriousness of the injury, some of the players began sobbing. And then did the one thing and the only thing that their desperate heart knew to do in that moment, and that was to pray. To pray. You know, prayer at its basicness is communication with God. But in another sense, prayer is our declaration of dependence upon God. Let me say that again. Prayer is a declaration of dependence on God. When all else fails, we pray, right? However, prayer should be our first impulse, not the last. But last resort praying works too. Even atheists pray in the foxhole, especially when the bullets are flying over their head. And when Damar Hamlin, this 24-year-old athlete, lay on the field this week, players and fans and even some sports analysts embraced the power of prayer. They embrace the power of prayer at a time when some people in our culture and some people in the sports world are trying to silence prayer. No, we can't do that. We can't do that. I'm thinking of one high school coach who lost his job about a year ago because he led his players in prayer. Thankfully, the Supreme Court of the United States said, no, you can't do that. Religious freedom, reinstated his job. But somebody said this week, just like that, the NFL said, prayer is okay on the field, just like that. It took the cardiac arrest of one of the players right on national television to alert us once again to our need for prayer and the power of prayer. The last time I counted, I have 38 books in my personal and pastoral library on the subject of prayer. That doesn't mean I'm an expert on prayer, far from it. What it means is there are a lot of books published on the subject of prayer, and I can't resist buying them. I just keep buying them and buying them and buying them, much to the chagrin of my wife, who sees the books piling up in different places in my home and in my office. One of the most recent books that I bought on prayer was written by Tim Keller, the pastor and New York Times bestselling author. In his book, Prayer experiencing awe and intimacy with God, Tim Keller says, prayer is one of the most common phenomena of life. He goes on to say, in the great monotheistic religions of Islam, Judaism, and Christianity, prayer is at the heart of what it means to believe. Muslims are called to pray 5 times a day, while Jews have traditionally prayed 3 times a day. Each branch of the Christian church is saturated with various traditions of common prayer, private prayer, and pastoral prayer. Prayer is not limited to monotheistic religions, he says. Buddhists use prayer wheels. Hindus may pray for help and peace in the world to any of several gods, even hundreds of gods in Hinduism. People in other cultures, such as the Beaver Indians of Southwest Canada and the Papago Indians of the U.S. Southwest, pray through singing. He says their poetry and music serve as prayers that unite the spiritual and physical realms. Well, prayer, as Keller says, might be one of the most common phenomena of life, but you look a little bit closer and it may not be common enough in most of our churches. According to an article written and published in USA Today, Souder Manufacturing, which is the largest American-based manufacturer of church pews, Souder Manufacturing says that 80% of church pews that are ordered do not have the prayer kneeler. Now, what does that say about the place and priority of prayer in our churches today? Generations ago, you would go to church, you would sit in a pew, and there was a kneeler there. Why? Because we knelt in prayer in church. Where has that gone? I'm asking us as a congregation, I'm asking us as a pastoral staff, where is the place and the priority of prayer in our churches today? As Christians, we often talk about prayer as one of the most important spiritual disciplines if we're serious followers of Jesus Christ, and that is certainly true. But effective prayer is born of passion, not of habit. If it's just a discipline, if it's just a habit, it becomes rote, it becomes boring, it becomes, well, we end up down the road in a prayerlessness state, not only as a church, but also as individual believers. E.M. Bounds was a well-known preacher and a man of prayer from a previous generation, and he had this in mind when he said, prayer ought to enter into the spiritual habits, but it ceases to be prayer when it is carried on by habit only. Desire gives fervor to prayer. He says the soul cannot be listless when some great desire fixes and inflames it. Strong desires make strong prayers. He goes on to say the neglect of prayer, listen to this, the neglect of prayer is the fearful token of dead spiritual desires. The soul has turned away from God when desire after him no longer presses it into the closet. And there can be no true prayer without desire, passion, fervency, the kind of earnestness in prayer that we see illustrated, well, in a man named Elijah in the Old Testament. When passion boils over into prayer, God hears the prayers of his people and he goes to work. And this was true in the life of Elijah, who prayed fervently. And according to James in the New Testament, Elijah's prayers got results. James chapter 5, verses 17 and 18, James says, Elijah was a man with a nature like ours, and he prayed fervently that it might not rain. And for 3 years and 6 months, it did not rain on the earth. Then he prayed again, and heaven gave rain, and the earth bore its fruit. These days, I read these verses from James with a little bit of a smile on my face, and I think of all the climate activists who are protesting here and legislating there. Did they ever consider prayer to change the climate? That's all Elijah did. Elijah prayed, and he changed and influenced the weather forecast, of all things. Of course, James is not trying to make a climate change point, and Elijah wasn't either. But Elijah prayed with red-hot fervency There was earnestness, there was desire, there was passion in his praying. Now, we might be tempted to kind of write this off as, well, Elijah was one of those super saints in the Bible. And we might be tempted to do that to excuse our own prayerlessness. I'm not Elijah, I'm just, you know, I'll get into heaven just on by the skin of my teeth here and by the grace of God, but I'm not an Elijah. James doesn't let us do that. James says that Elijah was a man with a nature like ours. In other words, Elijah the prophet was an ordinary man through whom God did extraordinary things. And Elijah was that ordinary man whose passions were inflamed by God's agenda and nothing else. Where are the Elijahs today? May we all become stricken with this passion and this fervency and this earnestness in our prayer life.
2: 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Dr. Ron Jones will be right back with the second half of today's Something Good radio message. If you like what you're hearing from Ron here on Something Good Radio, you'll want to check out SGTV, Something Good Television. 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

Aristotle was a philosopher. He wasn't a clergyman. And Aristotle, as a Greek philosopher, was not so concerned about prayer as he was persuasion. He taught his students how speakers persuade their audiences. I remember learning about this when I was in seminary in my preaching classes, and even earlier than that in speaking classes that I took in college. Aristotle said that persuading an audience is kind of like a three-legged stool. It takes three things. It takes logos, ethos, and pathos. Those are Greek words. Logos refers to the speaker's words and his content. Ethos refers to his ethic or his character. So you've got logos, the words, flowing through somebody who is a person of ethics and character. In other words, he lives out or tries to live out the best he can what he is saying. But he says that's not enough. The third leg in that three-legged stool after logos and ethos is pathos, and that's passion. You take any one of those three legs out, and Aristotle says, you won't persuade your audience as well. Imagine a speaker with passion, but he really didn't have much to say, didn't have content, didn't have words, you know, that have meaning to them. Or his life is not in order, and ethics make it crumble. Or he has great content, great words, even an ethical life through which it flows, but there's no passion. Where's the passion? Well, what's true in persuading people is also true in prayer. The right words alone are not enough to engage the heart of God, logos. Even if those words flow through an ethical life, ethos, God wants to hear and to feel the passion in our soul as we knock on heaven's door and say, God, there's a 24-year-old athlete here who's in cardiac arrest. You can just feel the passion in that moment on the NFL field. It even came through an ESPN analyst named Dan Orlovsky. Did you hear about this? He just stopped in the middle of an NFL live broadcast and said, I just feel led to pray. He bowed his head, closed his eyes, and led the television audience in prayer on behalf of Damar Hamlin. Who does that? That's passion, desperation bubbling up inside a human heart. Now, nobody displayed a greater passion for prayer than Jesus of Nazareth. The four Gospels, Matthew, Mark, Luke, and John, show us how prayer was a vital aspect of the Savior's life and ministry. And in your notes, I bullet pointed some of the different times and places that Jesus prayed. It's just all throughout the Gospels. For example, Jesus prayed early in the morning. I love the little glimpse that Mark chapter 1 and verse 35 gives us. It says very simply that Jesus got up early in the morning and went away to a lonely place and he prayed. Yeah, before his day started, before the crowds started pressing in on him, before his cell phone began ringing and pinging and grabbing his attention, he went off to a place where nobody could bother him, and he prayed. An indication even Jesus knew, I can't start my day answering all that's getting thrown at me throughout the day until I first have a conversation with my Father in heaven. He prayed while under stress. The Garden of Gethsemane, do you remember that? When stress was so powerfully flowing through his human body, one of the gospel writers said he sweat drops of blood. That's a medical condition known as hematidrosis, that when stress comes upon the body, the capillaries just under the skin begin to break down and it mixes in with your sweat and you're sweating drops of blood. He prayed during his baptism. He prayed before eating, before taking a meal. In John 17, he prayed for his disciples. We're going to be studying the prayer that Jesus taught his disciples. It's called the Lord's Prayer. We call it that. It's really a model prayer.
Some people like to call John 17 the real Lord's Prayer. It's really the high priestly prayer.

0: of Jesus. If you want to ascend prayer mountain and hear Jesus pray for you and for the disciples in all the ages, read John chapter 17. He prayed when he was alone and with his disciples. He prayed before a major decision in his ministry. That major decision being the time he chose his disciples, chose his leadership, the leadership he would train for 3 years to carry on the gospel to the ends of the earth. The Bible says Jesus prayed all night long. Father, is it Peter? Hey, what about this guy named Bartholomew over here? Lord, I think James and John, would you confirm that? He prayed for his disciples before he actually chose them. And then he prayed when he was weary on a mountaintop. And of course, I've already alluded to it, Jesus taught his disciples how to pray. They came to him one day and said, Lord, teach us to pray. They didn't say, teach us to teach, even though he was a master teacher. They didn't say, teach us to do that miracle thing you do. That would really be cool if we could do that too. Now, there was something about his prayer life that caught their attention and that highlighted something that was missing in their own communication with the Father. And they said, Lord, would you teach us how to pray? I remember when I was in seminary, working on my master's degree in theology, I almost majored in professors. A seminary I attended had some rock star theological professors. They were the ones writing all the books and influencing my heart and many others. One of those professors was Dr. Howard Hendricks. I took every course Dr. Hendricks taught. I took all the required courses, and I looked up in the catalog all of the electives I could take. I majored in Dr. Hendricks. I remember one of his classes, and it was pretty much true in all of his classes, you always got there right on time, if not early, because Dr. Hendricks would start the class this way. For the next hour, here's your assignment. He wouldn't write it on the board. It wasn't in the syllabus. You had to be there at the start of class, because he was going to say it once, and he made clear at the beginning of the semester, don't come up to me after class and say, oh, prof, I couldn't get there on time. Could you tell me what the assignment is? Go talk to one of your classmates, he would say. So you get there early. For the next hour, here's the assignment. Have it turned in next time. You'd write it down. But as time went on, I also learned I wanted to be there because the next thing Prof would do is he would pray. He would pray for our class time. And what I appreciated about Prof's praying for us, it came across not in a showmanship way. That wasn't Prof at all. But what we heard was a man who had previously been spending time in the presence of God, and the way he communicated and had conversation with the Father on behalf of his students in our class time, I wanted some of that. How do you get there? I think that's kind of what the disciples had sensed with Jesus. They had picked up on his prayer habits. They had heard him pray for them and others, and they had gone looking for him at that time early in the morning. Where's Jesus? The crowds are coming. Oh, we're interrupting his prayer life. And they came to him and said, Lord, would you teach us how to do that? We're going to explore that prayer throughout this series in detail. What did he teach them? In the meantime, the writer of Hebrews offers some further insight into Jesus' prayer life by saying this in Hebrews 5 and verse 7. In the days of his flesh, Jesus offered up prayers and supplications with loud cries and tears to him who was able to save him from death, and he was heard because of his reverence.
1: 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Now I'm pleased to welcome in Dr. Ron Jones, who joins me to talk about his popular book that goes hand in hand with the series you're hearing now. Ron, one of the things you'll be talking about in this teaching series is that Jesus taught us to pray with priority. Talk for a minute about what that means.
0: Well, Brian, I think many of us over time get a little complacent in our prayer life, wanting God to do our will instead of us conforming to His will. We can slip into a lifestyle of prayer that most closely resembles something we'd say maybe to a loving grandfather, like, I want this or I need that. So I wanted to encourage all of us to get our prayer priorities back in the proper order, kind of the way Jesus taught us to do, to get out of the me first and into the God first, out of my will and into His will. I'm convinced many of us spend too much time in the Garden of Eden and not enough time in the Garden of Gethsemane. So I put this book together in hopes of helping people get out of one garden and into another.
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0: We're going to dive deeply into every phrase in this prayer that Jesus taught His disciples, but we have to begin with passion, a passion for prayer. It's time we return the house of God to its primary purpose, to be a place where people from all nations, from all segments of our community and our neighborhoods and our society, where all ethnicities can come to worship God and to pray.
1: That's next time in part two of Dr. Ron Jones' message, The Jesus Way to Pray with Passion. 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
2: Good morning from the well. I'm so glad you're listening. I'm Bill Bumpus. And the Bible says, "How precious concerning me are your thoughts, O God. How vast is the sum of them. Were I to count them, they would outnumber the grains of sand. When I awake, I am still with you." More great Bible study on the way, so keep it right here on the well. Right now, I think you're going to like this.
3: You know, Jesus, when He walked this earth, liked to spend a lot of time by the Sea of Galilee. In fact, some of His greatest teachings came right by the shore. Here's one of them. After Jesus had been crucified and had risen from the dead, the disciples went out fishing, as usual. They caught nothing. And they heard a voice from the shore saying, "Boys, did you catch anything?" Thinking it was just some guy probably buying fish for the local market, they didn't know what to say or how to react. It was then that John the Apostle recognized that this was the Lord calling them. And he said, "It's the Lord." Peter was so excited, he jumped out of the boat and swam to shore. And as they come to the shore, there is Jesus, who has died on the cross and has risen from the dead. And He has a little fire going. And He says, "Bring some of the fish that you caught." They bring the fish over and He prepares it and He feeds them. Man, I wish I could have seen that. I bet Jesus was a good cook. What do you think? And then as they sat around the fire for a while, Jesus turned to Simon Peter and said, "Simon, son of Jonas, do you love me?" I wonder if Peter had like a deja vu moment, like, okay, when was the last time I was around a fire? Oh yeah, it's when I was denying Jesus in the courtyard of Caiaphas. He says, "Lord, yes, you know that I love you." Jesus says, "Feed my sheep." But it's interesting to consider the different words that were used for love in that conversation. In effect, Jesus is saying, "Peter, do you love me?" And Peter said, "Well, Lord, I like you a lot. See, Peter wasn't ready to commit himself to a full love because he had failed so miserably. But Jesus was giving to Peter a second chance. And I have a question for you. Do you love the Lord? Maybe you would say, well, I like him. I think well of Jesus. I admire Jesus. But God wants you to know him. And you know what? To know him is to love him. And the more you get to know Jesus Christ, the more your love for him will grow. And the more you will want to please him and follow him. So I would encourage all of you and say that there are second chances to any person who has failed, a person like you, a person like me. And just as Jesus called people by the Sea of Galilee 2,000 years ago, he's calling you right now.
4: The instructions of the Lord are perfect, reviving the soul. The decrees of the Lord are trustworthy, making wise the simple. The commandments of the Lord are right, bringing joy to the heart. The commandments of the Lord are clear, giving insight for living. Reverence for the Lord is pure, lasting forever. The laws of the Lord are true, each one is fair. They are more desirable than gold, even the finest gold. They are sweeter than honey, even honey dripping from the comb. They are a warning to your servant, a great reward to those who obey them.
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9: If heaven were gained because you obey the letter of the law, we're all doomed because none of us can do it. That's why God steps into our world and the word of grace is personified in Jesus. Because Jesus is the Savior to help us in ways that the law cannot. The law is like a thermometer, okay? A thermometer can't cure you. A thermometer can just show you that you're sick. That's what the law does.
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9: Look, the message of the Old Testament is His law. The message of the New Testament is His grace. The Old Testament, when we have our Bibles, you know, you have Genesis to Malachi, you have the old, what we call the Old Testament, the Jewish scriptures, and then you have the New Testament, and the difference between the two is that the Old Testament is primarily an emphasis on the law of God, which emphasizes what you need to do for God in terms of obedience and rules and commandments. And the New Testament has an emphasis on the grace of God and emphasizes what God has done for you. And we need both. Both are important. We don't discard the Old Testament law. It is necessary. Here's why the Old Testament law is necessary. Because the Old Testament law communicates to us about the character and nature of God, and listen, and who we are ourselves in relation to, juxtaposed against, the perfect character and nature of God. And so the Old Testament law establishes the moral code and the righteous standard of God, without which, listen to me on this, without which we would not see our need for a Savior. If you divorce the Old Testament from the New Testament, and we don't come to grips with God's moral code, His perfect standard, the law, the commandments, and those things that are too difficult for us to live up to because we all fall short, if we don't understand that part of Scripture, we will never be able to understand the New Testament part of Scripture because we won't see our need for a Savior. If grace is all that is preached, then nobody will see the depravity of their own hearts. They'll just be like, oh, God's grace. Oh, wow, what a wonderful gift. Well, it is a wonderful gift. But you won't appreciate your need for God's wonderful gift unless you first, with an ounce of self-awareness, realize your own sinful condition. And that's what the law establishes for us. It helps us to understand the character and nature of God, His perfect moral standard, and the moral code of God, and our lives and how we measure up or don't, against the perfect law of God. So the moral code of God is still intact. And why is that? The moral code of God is still intact because God still wants us to walk in holiness as He is holy. He wants a people who exemplify Him. In other words, He still wants us not to murder, not to lie, not to cheat, not to bear false witness, etc., etc. He wants us to walk in holiness because He's a holy God. But this is where people get a little sideways and they end up in what I call a rut of religion, okay? And here's how the rut of religion goes. Well, I see that God is a holy God and He's got a lot of commandments in the Bible, and so I got to do my best to really be a good person and to follow all the rules, and then I'll be good to go. And so all this emphasis is on you. Right? So like, I gotta obey all the commandments. I gotta be a good person. I gotta obey all the rules. Because if I don't obey all the rules, God's gonna be mad at me. And I don't want Him to be mad at me. So I want Him to be happy with me. So I gotta be a good person, obey all the rules, be a really good person. The problem with that is it's a lesson in futility. Because you begin to realize, I'm struggling to really live up to all these commandments. I'm having a hard time. And so you go on this roller coaster. This roller coaster of some days you feel really good about yourself. I've been really good today. And then the next day you fall off the roller coaster. Then you're like, not a good day. And then you have this rut of religion where you are frustrated and you end up feeling like, I can't measure up. I can't do this. I keep trying as hard as I want and I fail every now and again. And I can't do, God, I can't do this. And God's up in heaven going, exactly, I'm glad you finally realized. Now see, in saying that though, it doesn't nullify the Old Testament. We don't say, okay, well, I can't live up to it, so therefore I'm not going to try to live up to any of it. That's not the right perspective. God has a holy standard. The moral code is still intact. But the moral code, the law of God, was intended to show us, like a mirror, our own sinful condition. It wasn't intended to save us. It was intended to show us our own sinful condition. Remember, the Pharisees in Jesus' day, though, see, they were in the same religious rut, where instead of their inability to live up to the letter of the law moving them towards Jesus as a Savior, they just tried harder. We're just going to try harder. We're just going to obey the rules more and more and more, which is why Jesus rebukes them. In Matthew 23, He rebukes the Pharisees and He says, you tie heavy loads upon men's shoulders, meaning the law. You are imposing upon people a heavy burden of the regulations and the rules. And Jesus adds, and you don't lift a finger to help them, nor do you obey the rules yourselves, you hypocrites. You see, the law was intended to make us realize just how much we need a Savior. Instead, some people look at the law and go, I'm just going to try to obey every nuance of the rules and regulations. I'll be a good person, then God will find favor with me, and then that's my way to heaven. That's not your way to heaven, because there's no good person who's good enough. No matter how much you try, no one is good enough. There are two main purposes of the law for you note takers. Number one, say out loud the word express. Express. Say it again. Express. One purpose of the law is to express the character and nature of God, to communicate His righteous, perfect standard. The other purpose of the law is to expose. Everybody say expose. To expose my sinful condition when I look at the perfect standard of God. And then that should motivate me to find a Savior, because when I realize I can't live up to all this, as much as it is noble and right to live up to the moral code of God, we will fail every time. And thus, if heaven were gained because you obey the letter of the law, we're all doomed because none of us can do it. That's why God steps into our world and the word of grace is personified in Jesus. Because Jesus is the Savior to help us in ways that the law cannot. The law is like a thermometer. Okay, a thermometer can't cure you. A thermometer can just show you that you're sick. That's what the law does. I spent a lot of time in a doctor's office as a kid growing up. I had a lot of ear, nose, and throat issues. And I had a German ENT who was, I'll just say it, he was cruel. I'm just telling you, Dr. Hans Schreider-Mendel, I'm telling you, I'd walk into that office and we have ways of making you well, Carrie. We have ways. And I remember breaking his thermometer once, because I was just, I mean, no kidding, this guy cut me wide open. I had my adenoids removed, I had tubes in my ears, I had my tonsils out twice. Did you know your tonsils can grow back? He's like, your tonsils have come back, I will cut them out again. He did, I'm serious. I had my tonsils out twice, like when I was 3 and again when I was like 9. It's ridiculous. So I spent enough time in that guy's office, and when he was ready to put that thermometer. Now see, I'm old school, okay? Those of you who are young in the crowd. Like there was a time when thermometers were glass and they had mercury on the inside. And your mom would do this until the mercury would all go down to the bottom of the thermometer. And then it wasn't always stuck in your mouth either. Those of you who are young, you're like, you have it good. Let me just tell you something. You have it good now. They're like, oh, we're just going to get a little light on your forehead. Oh, let me tell you something. Wasn't like that in my day. Especially with a German doctor who thought he was in a prison camp. But anyway, I broke his thermometer because I was just like, I'm tired of this. And it smashed all over the floor and he was not happy about that. A thermometer does not make you well. It doesn't have any ability to cure what's wrong with you. It can only show you that you're sick, that you're sinful. That's the law, you see. The law can't help us other than expose the fact that we need a Savior. And thus enters God's grace into this world. The word of His grace personified in Jesus. Notice here, Paul does not say to these elders, I commend you to God and to the word of His law. That would be placing a heavy burden on them. He says, I commend you to God and the word of His grace. The message of God's grace is this. Very simplified, but here it is. The message of God's grace is this. Jesus entered our world to die for our sins, and He offers His righteousness in exchange for our sinfulness to all who accept Him by faith as Lord and Savior. That's it. That's it. We don't need to overcomplicate this.
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9: Some people have so overcomplicated the gospel of Jesus Christ, it makes it difficult for people to understand, how can I have a relationship with Jesus? It's really that simple. Listen, think about the thief on the cross. Don't overcomplicate this. In the Gospel of Luke, it says that there were two thieves or criminals crucified on each side of Jesus, one on each side of Jesus. One of those thieves was blasphemous towards Jesus. Basically said, you know, if you're the Christ, you can get us all off the crosses. He was blasphemous. He was full of hatred and vitriol towards Jesus. The other thief was humble, and he was contrite. And he made a profession of Jesus while hanging on the cross next to him. That was just nine words. Lord, remember me when you come into your kingdom. That's it. 9 words. And Jesus responds to him and says, truly I say today, you will be with me in paradise. That's it. Don't overcomplicate it. That's it. He put his faith in Jesus Christ, and Jesus offered him the assurance of salvation. This is a guy who never went to church one time, never read his Bible at all, never was in a Bible study, never was baptized, never received communion, and he made it. He made it. He made it. And I remember hearing Alistair Begg once talk about this very story, and he expounded on it a little bit. And Alistair, in his Scottish brogue, which makes even heresy sound like it's true, but he's not a heretic at all. He's a great expositor of God's word. But in his Scottish brogue, Alistair Begg said, "Can you imagine when that guy got to heaven, the entrance exam? Can you imagine, like, an angel greets him and says, 'How did you get here?'" And this guy's like, I don't even know. And the angel says, what do you mean you don't know? He says, because I don't know. And the angel's like, well, hold on a minute. I got to call my supervisor. The supervisor angel comes and says, all right, well, just a few questions here. First thing, are you clear on the doctrine of the justification by faith? The guy's like, I have no idea what you're talking about. I have no idea what the justification by faith is. And he goes, well, let's just skip to the last doctrine. What do you think about the doctrine of Scripture? And the guy just stares at him. And so the angel says to him, then on what basis have you entered here into heaven? And the guy says, because the man on the middle cross said I could come. That's it. The man on the middle cross said I could come. This is God's grace. And this is why, back to our outline here, this is why 2A, it builds us up. The law is a heavy burden because the law reminds us of our failures. Grace reminds us that we are forgiven. The law reminds us that we are sinners. Grace reminds us that Christ is our Savior. This is why it builds us up, because there's nothing quite as edifying and encouraging than to know that God's grace is greater than all my sins. God's grace is greater than all my sins. And that builds me up. That encourages me in the Lord because of his grace, which leads us to the other benefit here, which is, and God's grace gives you an inheritance among all those who are sanctified, Paul says here. Now, those who are sanctified, it's the Greek word hagiazo, it just means those who have been separated and called because they have a relationship with Christ. And he says here, not only does God's grace build you up, but it gives you an inheritance. What is the inheritance? Peter says in 1 Peter 1, 3 to 4, he says this, "Praise be to the God and Father of our Lord Jesus Christ. In his great mercy, he has given us new birth into a living hope through the resurrection of Jesus Christ from the dead and into an inheritance that can never perish, spoil, or fade, kept in heaven for you." In other words, the inheritance that we receive from the Lord is every good and perfect thing and the ultimate thing, which is eternity with him in heaven. But like with any inheritance, someone has to die and leave you something. And just like inheritance that we receive in the natural because someone dies and leaves us something, the one who has died for us is Jesus, and he has left us an inheritance in him. And my question is your name in the will? Now, here's the good news, though, to that question. The will still has open enrollment. It does. He is still welcoming people into his will. And you can be there, too, if you would accept and receive the word of his grace. There are some of you here today, and you know who you are. You have been living under such a heavy cloud of shame and guilt, the whole concept of grace is hard for you to embrace. And I just want to encourage you today, there's a reason you're here. There's a reason for this Bible study. And it could be just for you to finally get out from underneath that cloud of shame and guilt, give all that to Jesus, and receive his grace. There are others of you who have tried so hard to be a good person, and that's noble of you. But you're frustrated because as much as you try, you fail. And there's good reason. Because as much as the law of God and his commandments are things that we should strive to live up to in the sense of living in holiness to honor him, we will fall miserably short. And the good news is there's a Savior. God knows we can't live up to every aspect of the law, and thus grace stepped into our world. And for those of you who've been so frustrated trying to be a good person and thinking that your goodness is good enough, today's the day for you to embrace and receive God's grace and to realize, okay, try as much as I want. It's not about what I can do, it's what Christ has done for me. So bow your heads with me. We're going to have just a word of prayer. There's a chorus from an old hymn that goes like this. Grace, grace, God's grace. Grace that will pardon and cleanse within. Grace, grace, God's grace. Grace that is greater than all our sin. Thank you, Lord. Thank you for your grace. I pray today, Lord, for men and women and young people who have not really received your grace today, that today would be the day that they receive your grace, that they would accept what you've done for us on the cross. Try as hard as we might to be good, there's no one who's good enough. And so you came to rescue us, to forgive us of our sins, and to give us a new life. People here, Lord, who are so weighed down by guilt of the past, it's time for them to be free, to know your forgiveness and to receive your grace. And so today, Lord, draw those to yourself, I pray, who need you right now, Lord.
10: The beauty and the simplicity of the gospel is this. All you have to do to be saved is to admit there's nothing you can do to be saved. Jesus did it all. And that's why his gospel is such good news. Well, thanks so much for being with us for today's Cornerstone Connection message, Parting Words of Encouragement. Pastor Gary joins me now in the studio. And Gary, I think the message these past couple days has me focused on goodbyes and my life here. And I think something that I've been wrestling with lately is trusting the Lord in taking care of my life and my daughter's life while my daughter's learning to drive. Do you have any wisdom for learning to let go and trusting the Lord for our loved ones' well-being? Asking for a friend.
7: Yeah, sure. I remember when my kids started driving, man, it was like I had white knuckle gripping the dashboard, sitting in the passenger seat. There are a lot of things in life that we have to remind ourselves to grasp lightly, including our kids, our family members. You know, we just have to remember that they belong to the Lord. Our kids are on loan to us, and we do the best we can to raise them and to influence them. But, you know, that goes for all relationships. Like, you know, my wife belongs to the Lord. He has given me a wonderful wife, but she's on loan from the Father. I mean, she's a daughter of the Most High King, and we can't hold too tightly onto our friends or family members because everybody belongs to the Lord. So we have to trust the Lord with them. And individuals themselves are not necessarily easy to trust, but we can trust Christ in them, and He will do a good work in them.
10: Yeah, I think it's a very difficult thing when you're emotionally attached to someone.
7: Sure.
10: And the thought of losing them, and I think it's great perspective knowing, well, the Lord has them on loan.
7: Yeah.
10: And He wants them back.
7: Yeah.
10: And we kind of forget that, and I think our nature, our desire maybe is we like to control, or
7: yeah,
10: we like to have control of things. I know for me, I'm sitting in the passenger seat and I have no control over where this car is going.
7: Yeah.
10: And you have to trust, all right, the Lord's going to get us through this, difficult as it might be.
7: Well, and the other thing we have to remember is, you know, I think about the scene when Jesus went up on the Mount of Transfiguration. There is Moses and Elijah appears with him. And Peter, just out of this impulsive statement, he goes like, let's make three shelters, Jesus, one for you, one for Moses, one for Elijah. What was he trying to do? He was trying to preserve the moment. And, you know, that's where my heart goes when I think about when my kids grew up and, you know, they went off to college or they got married. I'm just like, you know, I want to preserve the moment. And I'm excited for them to grow up and move on, because that's what's supposed to happen. But, you know, we always kind of want to preserve the moment. And that's because relationships where you love people, you want to preserve the moment. But, you know, that it's not always a reality. You have to let them go.
10: Yeah, sentimentality.
7: Yeah.
10: Well, Gary, appreciate you taking the time to sit down and talk with us today. I know my friend's going to be glad to hear that advice.
7: Thanks, as always.
10: Well, we're so glad you could be here with us for today's Cornerstone Connection. Join us next time when we continue our journey through the book of Acts. Now for Pastor Gary Hamrick and all of us here at Cornerstone Connection, I'm Philip Keller saying God bless you and thanks for listening. Cornerstone Connection is a production of Cornerstone Chapel, Leesburg, Virginia.

0: The Bible says in James 1:5, if any of you lacks wisdom, he should ask God, who gives generously to all without finding fault, and it will be given to him. This is The Well, the Voice of Life. I'm Bill Bumpus, and I hope that you are receiving wisdom from God as you're listening to these programs that are biblically based. And so glad to have you listening. And a reminder that you can get more information about us at mywellradio.com. 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And more great Bible teaching on the way. Right now, I have something for you to listen to that I hope you will find helpful.
1: I was living in Texas, and there was a young, very beautiful gal who went through a very messy divorce, followed by a live-in boyfriend that didn't work out, followed by she hated men. And we never got to know her all that well because, you know, wasn't home very often. But, you know, we're cutting the grass and the little kids and playing basketball in the driveway. And we're just sort of a, you know, little family. And, you know, as you many know our background, Teresa came from a pretty rough childhood. And, you know, I didn't grow up as a Christian. So we're kind of like two pagans, you know, reading the Bible, trying to learn to have this kind of marriage with all the normal ups and downs and kids and struggles. And I remember the moving van came and she was leaving after being next door for 5, 6, 7 years. And we never really got to know her, invited over a couple of times, but still was pretty surfacey. And we had this window of just, it was really neat. And we said, well, gosh, we're sorry you're leaving and we wish we could have got to know you better. And she goes, well, you know, because we knew two of the men that she'd been involved with and how it all happened. And she goes, well, you kind of know my story, don't you? I said, yeah. She goes, well, I don't think I ever want to get married ever again. I think men are rotten. I said, well, you know, I didn't know what to say, so I kind of changed the subject or something, you know. What do you say? Yeah, they're rotten. I didn't know what to say, so I kind of, oh, well, you know, I'm sorry and things like that. And then she said something that was really powerful. She said, but if I ever decided or ever wanted to get married, I'd like to have one like you and your wife have. I said, what? I mean, it's not like we had these deep talks. She goes, when I see how you guys treat one another, and I see you out in the yard with your kids, and as I hear what happens, because the house is real close, I mean, you didn't need radar, you know? And I thought to myself, she goes, my only hope if I'm gonna do any relationship again is that I guess people that really love God and are committed to it have the best chance of making it work. And I want you to know that your marriage is more than physical pleasure or having kids or even solving your loneliness problem. But when you start thinking about working on your marriage and wanting to experience God's dream, it may be the most powerful testimony. You need to sign up for that so that your marriage life reflects the relationship of Jesus and his church. He could have decided on any number of metaphors to describe his relationship with the church, but what did he talk about? The bride and the bridegroom.
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4: Nancy DeMoss Wohlgemuth says she never wants to be offensive to others for the wrong reasons.
5: But when the truth is off-putting, what am I to do? 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
4: This is Revive Our Hearts with Nancy DeMoss Wohlgemuth, author of Lies Women Believe and the Truth That Sets Them Free. For Thursday, September 10th, I'm Dana Gresh. As Christians, we try not to become a stench in the nostrils of the world around us. While we have to stand up for what's right without compromising, we don't want to be obnoxious or unnecessarily abrasive in how we go about representing Jesus, right? Let me tell you, that's something people who are out front or have a more public ministry have to think about quite a bit, and it is getting more difficult than ever. At True Girl, the ministry I lead for tween girls, we have a monthly subscription program. We provide discipleship tools like daily devotions and mom-daughter conversation plans. We like to include some fun things in those boxes too, like daisy crowns, candy apple kits, and the world's cutest little panda magnets. They're kind of like object lessons. They help the girls remember the biblical truths they've been studying, and we buy these little gifts by the thousands. What that means is that we are good customers. And in the past, we've had vendors who were so incredibly excited about the sale they were about to make, suddenly in our correspondence say, "We cannot sell our product to you." My team would ask why, and they would respond, "After seeing your website, we cannot support an organization like yours." Like mine? Like what? Like one who loves Jesus and takes a stand for and embraces being a girl and all the Bible says about that? You see, these were vendors who were offended that we were reinforcing the biblical and practical and physical distinctives of being female. And I wish I could say it only happened once, but it happened 3 times in 1 year. The world considers anything associated with two distinct genders to be offensive. But God's word not only affirms those two genders, but also instructs us how to live like godly women. Today, we'll hear from our host, Nancy DeMoss-Wolgemuth, as she tells us candidly about some of the ways she's had to wrestle through thorny, controversial issues over the years. This week, we're pausing to thank the Lord for 25 years of Revive Our Hearts being on the air. What a blessing. And you know, we can't do this apart from His strength, His grace. Nor can we do it without friends and listeners like you. If you've ever prayed for Revive Our Hearts, if you've ever made a donation to the ministry of Revive Our Hearts, if you've ever told a friend to listen to a program or to read one of Nancy's books, if you've ever dropped us an email or called to say thank you, can I say thank you to you? It's been good to hear from some of you how God has been using this ministry in your lives. Annette took some time out of her day to call and leave us this word of encouragement. She lives in Arizona and listens to Revive Our Hearts online.
6: 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Proverbs 15:1-4 is not something I'm struggling with right now, but it's how I used to be, and God has changed my life. But I've been listening to Revive Our Hearts for the last year. Thank you, Nancy. Thank you, Dana, for everything that you do. I know it's a lot of work. Thank you for being such a great inspiration.
4: And thank you, Annette. That's so encouraging for me to hear. Believe me, I needed those reminders from Proverbs 15 too. In commemoration of our 25th anniversary, Nancy sat down behind the microphone with radio veteran and her dear friend, Bob Lapine. They spent some time looking back on the early years of this program, Revive Our Hearts, and what has grown into a national and international conference ministry. Let's listen.
7: I remember the phrase came up. We were asking ourselves, who is discipling women in the United States? Who's the primary discipler of women?
8: Are we actually going to say this?
7: Yeah, I think we should. We think most American women were being discipled, and many of them still are today, by Oprah.
8: Yeah. And I remember thinking that in many Christian women's lives, women who were sitting in churches Sunday after Sunday, that they were being more discipled by what they were getting from Oprah and that kind of teaching mm-hmm. than they were from their pastor.
7: Mm-hmm. Worldly wisdom was what they were getting, and they were building their lives on that. And our vision, our hope, our prayer was that God would use Revive Our Hearts to be a part of transferring women's thinking from worldly wisdom to biblical wisdom, and that that would build a new foundation under their lives as they began to soak in the truth of God's word rather than in the speculation of a psychologist or the latest author of a book or whatever the fad of the moment was. We got to a point where I remember saying, I think we need to look at some kind of an event for women, a national event for women. You had spoken regionally in churches and locations. You'd go in for a weekend and do a conference where you would speak 3 or 4 times. But our advisory board, as we got together, I just sensed it was a moment for getting women together from all around the country.
8: Yeah. Do you remember how big my eyes got?
7: I do remember. Yeah, this was another one of those vision ideas that you thought, could we really pull this off? Mm-hmm. The first True Woman event happened in Schaumburg, Illinois. Was it 2008?
8: 2008. And you recall that, one, that conference sold out, 6,300 women, 10 weeks before the event.
7: Right.
8: Which we haven't done that since. It was unheard of. And it was like there was this pent-up
7: hunger.
8: Mm-hmm. But also just days or a week before that conference, the bottom fell out of our economy. And so that was all the talk in the news. And there was a lot of fear and anxiety about that. So we were looking at each other like, how's this going to affect everything? But you were there, Bob. I was there. And many of our listeners were there. And remember, when those doors opened on Thursday night, on that October, I want to say October 9th, 2008, it's like this gush, this flood of women, including over 100 women from the Dominican Republic.
7: Right, right.
8: Who we didn't know who they were at the time, but they made their presence known, and they added a lot to that particular weekend. They were so eager. And there was I think for so many women, here's what I sensed. I felt like they were, many of these women who had felt for years that they were kind of alone in believing a biblical perspective on womanhood and their calling and design as women. And they looked around and found out there were 6,000 other women who had a similar DNA and sense of mission. And there was this awareness. Women came from many different countries. And we're looking around and we're saying, we're not, you know, as Elijah had said, I alone am left who worships the Lord. And God says, no, there's 7,000 who haven't bowed the knee to Baal. And there was that sense, there are others. We have support. Mm-hmm. There was encouragement. And we saw the Lord move, bringing women,
7: yep.
8: Providing the resources financially, the speakers, moments in that event that were what we always ask Him for. And those are God moments, mm-hmm. where you can't explain what happens apart from God. And really from that day, there was a greater sense of movement. That's where we released the first True Woman Manifesto.
9: We believe that God is the sovereign Lord of the universe and the creator of life, and that He created all.
10: That sin has separated every human being from God and made us incapable of reflecting His image as we were created.
11: We realize that we live in a culture that does not recognize God's right to rule, does not accept Scripture as the pattern for life, and is experiencing the consequences.
12: We believe that Christ is redeeming the sinful world and making all things new, and that His followers are called to share in His redemptive
13: women,
12: purposes.
13: We desire to honor God by living countercultural lives that reflect the beauty of Christ and the gospel to our world.
14: To that end, we affirm that Scripture is God's authoritative means of instructing us in His ways, and it reveals His holy pattern for our womanhood, our character, our priorities, and our various roles, responsibilities, and
10: relationships. We glorify God and experience His blessing when we accept and joyfully embrace His created design, function,
15: as redeemed
10: and order
15: sinners,
10: for our
15: we
10: lives.
15: Cannot live out the beauty of biblical womanhood apart from the sanctifying work of the gospel and the power of the indwelling
16: Holy
15: Spirit.
16: Men and women are both created in the image of God and are equal in value and dignity, but they have distinct roles and functions in the home
15: Marriage,
16: and in the church.
15: As created by God, is sacred, binding, lifelong covenant between one man and one woman.
8: Dr. John Piper spoke at that conference, and he talked about how Christian women are not to be wimpy women.
7: Right.
17: Wimpy theology makes wimpy women. Wimpy theology does not give a woman a God big enough, strong enough, wise enough, good enough to handle the realities of life in a way that enables her to magnify him and his son all the time. It's not big enough. Wimpy theology is plagued by woman-centeredness, or as we usually call it, man-centeredness. Wimpy theology doesn't have a granite foundation of God's sovereignty underneath. It doesn't have the steel structure of a great God-centered purpose for all of human existence, including the worst of it. God's ultimate purpose for the universe and all of history and your life is to display the glory of Christ in its highest expression in his dying to make a rebellious people his bride. That's the reason the universe exists. That's not wimpy. And it doesn't produce wimpy women. True womanhood is a distinctive calling to display the glory of the Son in ways that would not be displayed if there were no womanhood. Married womanhood has ways to magnify Christ that single womanhood cannot. Single womanhood has ways to magnify Christ that married womanhood cannot. So whether you are married or single, do not settle for wimpy theology. It's beneath you. God is too great. Christ is too glorious. Womanhood is too strategic. Don't waste it. Your womanhood, your true womanhood, was made for the glory of Christ.

0: by feminist thought.
1: So many powerful memories from that first True Woman conference in 2008. Nancy spoke too
2: about how God was raising up women who were willing to swim upstream like salmon and to be countercultural. And we knew this was going to be a remnant movement, that it was never going to be the end thing. But we realized we had sisters.
3: Yep.
4: She lives intentionally. She's not just drifting, letting the circumstances of life pull her along. She's willing to be a salmon, swimming upstream to live a countercultural, godly life in an unholy world.
2: And we got our marching orders, we got our calling, and we left that place affirming that True Woman manifesto and saying, we will, by God's grace, be women of God, submitted and surrendered to His kingdom purposes. And women left that conference, went back to almost every state in the Union, many different countries, hundreds of different churches, to take the message, to take the change that God was bringing about in their lives, and to reproduce and make what was the beginnings of a grassroots movement that we're still believing God for.
3: Yep. And it was catalytic. Each one of the subsequent True Woman events has been catalytic. We sow a seed there, not even knowing the ground it's going into,
2: right,
3: and we watch a harvest come up.
1: We're still enjoying some of the fruits of that 2008 harvest, and that's because our Spanish language outreach, Aviva Nuestros Corazones, was conceived in that conference. In fact, on November 13th and 14th, they're hosting their own True Woman conference, Mujer Verdadera 2026. It's taking place in Miami, Florida. And if you're a Spanish-speaking listener, you can still register. Find more information at mujerverdadera26.com. We're listening to Nancy DeMoss-Wolgemuth in conversation with Bob Lapine as they reflect back on 25 years since the very first Revive Our Hearts program was released.
2: You know, the message of revival and biblical womanhood, that term is even really out of vogue today,
3: right,
2: and it's
3: right,
2: and it conjures images in people's heads of things that we don't mean and we're not saying, but it carries some baggage with it today. And certainly even the biblical understanding of manhood and womanhood and gender and sex and what it means to live a sacrificial life, these things, they're not popular messages.
3: Right.
2: And sometimes when we're talking about these issues, have you ever sat back, whether it's listening to me or listening to the True Woman Conference, and thought, ooh, I don't know how that's going to be received? You know, maybe kind of wincing or saying, boy, prepare for fireworks. Or as you've watched us proclaiming a countercultural message, what's gone through your head and heart?
3: For the most part, I've been cheering it on because I resonate so much with that countercultural message. And there were times when I think you would take a stand on an issue and I would think, yes, that will be off-putting to some. And I think we had conversations about what's the best way to say this in advance, or do we edit that out so that it's not a stumbling block for people. But we've always been committed, you've always been committed, and I've resonated with that, to not being intimidated by what's going on in the culture and pulling back from proclaiming, hopefully winsomely, and I think you've done that. We want to be winsome in our proclamation, but to, as Ephesians 6 says, stand firm even with that winsome approach. And I think you've modeled that. I think all of us would look back and say there are ways we said things years ago that we could not say today in the same way because it would be heard differently.
2: Mm-hmm. This is why I went back and revised Lies Women Believe.
3: Right.
2: Not because the truth changes to fit the culture, but how the culture hears some truths changes. And I think by God's grace and with help from friends like you and others, I've tried to temper. You've asked me at times, okay, when you take a stand on this, do you believe this is absolute for everyone, or is this something you're just saying is a
3: wisdom
2: issue?

0: So you've helped me to try and process, is this something that women, when they hear you say you recommend this, do they think they should all do it this way?
1: Right.
0: Or are you just giving an example that they may want to consider for their lives? So trying to be winsome.
1: Yeah.
0: To realize that the truth is not only right, but it's also good and beautiful.
1: I was having a conversation last night with some friends about the ministry of Charles Simeon. Mm-hmm. And for more than 50 years, he was the pastor at a church in Cambridge in England. And there was a 10-year period in his ministry where
0: he was not well received.
1: People wouldn't show up. In those days, you paid for your pew.
0: Right.
1: And you had a lock on the door to the little cage that you sat in.
0: Yeah.
1: And people would lock their cages so nobody else could sit in their seats and wouldn't show up. And he was preaching to a nearly empty church.
0: Yeah. Faithfully.
1: For 10 years.
0: Yes.
1: And it was his faithfulness in ministry, even when people weren't showing up, that the Lord honored. And it's why we remember his name, one of the reasons why we remember his name today. So the popularity of what you're saying, all of us want to be liked, but that's not what ultimately guides what we say, is whether it's going to be well received or whether it's going to be liked. And so when you've said things that I knew were countercultural, for the most part, I have said, I'm glad you're saying these things, and I hope people have ears to hear.
0: And I'm so glad I've had friends like you, pastors, others, that I've been able to use as a lifeline and say, I'm wanting to address this, but I want to do it in a way that's careful and wise and biblical. And I've had friends like you who've helped me think through those things, helped me articulate them, and, you know, in the multitude of counselors, there is safety. So I thank the Lord so for a team of people who've not only helped me to be more faithful to the Word and deliver the message, but who also have encouraged and supported when those attacks came.
1: Yeah.
0: And said, you know, be faithful.
1: Yeah.
0: Stay the course. In fact, I can remember there was a season in this ministry where the kind of teaching we were doing was falling out of vogue in the broadcast world. And it seemed for a time we wondered, like, would programs like this even still be around? Now, that's been weathered, and I think the ship has been more or less righted on that, but we didn't know. And I remember the Lord taking me to 2 Timothy 4, written to pastors, but I think with application that was helpful to me in my setting. And Paul charged Timothy, preach the word. Be ready in season and out of season. Rebuke, reprove, exhort with complete patience and teaching. For the time is coming when men will not endure sound teaching, but having itching ears, they will accumulate for themselves teachers to suit their own passions, etc. But he says, as for you, that's what the world is doing. They're wanting something that's going to make them feel better about themselves. But he says, as for you, always be sober-minded, endure suffering, do the work of an evangelist, fulfill your ministry, for I am already being poured out as a drink offering, and the time of my departure has come. And God used that passage in that season to just remind me that the measure of success was not how well the message is received. Now, I don't want to be the obstacle. I don't want my personality or my being rough or unloving or lacking meekness. I don't want that to be what is off-putting to people. But when the truth is off-putting, what am I to do? Stay the course.
1: That's right.
0: Be faithful. Proclaim the word. And do it for as long as God gives you breath.
1: And you have.
2: Yes, Nancy, you have. And we've all been the beneficiaries of that tenacity and that commitment to God's word. So friend, thank you. We've been listening as Nancy DeMoss-Walgemuth and Bob Lapine look back on some of the bigger moments in the history of Revive Our Hearts. It hasn't always been easy, but God has been faithful. The first True Woman Conference was held in 2008. Then we had True Woman 10, 12, 14, 16, 18, Truman 20 had to be canceled because of the pandemic, but we were able to gather again for Truman 22, then 25, and even now we're getting excited for Truman 27 in Indianapolis, September 30th through October 2nd of next year. Now, in many ways, this conference will call back to the very first one in 2008, inviting women to embrace God's design and shine as beacons of God's glory in a lost world. Nancy encouraged us to swim upstream all those years ago, and that's still what we are called to do today. In fact, I think it's more important than ever. Super early bird pricing is still available. 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Now, how can you cover all the things God did over a quarter of a century? Well, you can't, but we'll hit some highlights. It's a way to brag on our great God. 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
1: 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Jesus said, "I am the door. If anyone enters through me, he shall be saved and will go in and out and find pasture. The thief comes only to steal and kill and destroy. I have come that they might have life and have it abundantly. I am the good shepherd. The good shepherd lays down his life for the sheep." I pray these Bible teaching programs are helping you to grow closer to the Lord. And why don't you tell a friend about us? 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
2: The ad appeared Monday. It read, "For sale. R.D. Jones has one sewing machine for sale. Phone 948-0707 after 7 p.m. and ask for Mrs. Kelly, who lives with him, cheap." Well, Tuesday, it read, "Notice, we regret having aired in R.D. Jones' ad yesterday. It should have read, one sewing machine for sale, cheap. Phone 948-0707 and ask for Mrs. Kelly, who lives with him after 7 p.m. Wednesday. Notice, R.D. Jones has informed us that he has received several annoying phone calls because of the error we made in his classified ad yesterday. His ad stands correct as follows. For sale. R.D. Jones has one sewing machine for sale. Cheap. Phone 948-0707 and ask for Mrs. Kelly, who loves with him." Thursday. Notice, I, R.D. Jones, have no sewing machine for sale. I smashed it. Don't call 948-0707 as the phone has been disconnected. I have not been carrying on with Mrs. Kelly. Until yesterday, she was my housekeeper, but she quit.
3: The Lord is my light and my salvation. Whom shall I fear? The Lord is the stronghold of my life. Of whom shall I be afraid? When evil men advance against me to devour my flesh, when my enemies and my foes attack me, they will stumble and fall. Though an army besiege me, my heart will not fear. Though war break out against me, even then I will be confident. One thing I ask of the Lord, this is what I seek, that I may dwell in the house of the Lord all the days of my life, to gaze upon the beauty of the Lord and to seek him in his temple.
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8: Help the child learn that life is not about avoiding pain, because sometimes our culture teaches them it's about being happy and avoiding all kinds of pain. They stay immature. That actually embrace it, make it your ally.
9: That's Dr. John Townsend, and he's back with us again today on Focus on the Family, talking about how you can implement healthy boundaries with your children. Thanks for joining us. I'm John Fuller.
7: You know, yesterday we talked about teaching kids to accept the consequences of their actions. I think most parents struggle with that. Then we covered the strengths and weaknesses of gentle parenting and really defining boundaries and how we get on to a healthy, regular, reinforced boundary approach to really help your child to mature and grow in the healthiest way possible. Today, we're going to talk about some key concepts, including the steps to helping kids develop their own sense of right and wrong, which, as we talked about yesterday with Dr. Townsend, no is actually a good thing for a child to learn. It starts to develop their identity, and you want that child in later teen years to be able to say no. And so that's a good thing. It's not an error if they're pushing back a little. But how do we do this constructively? It's going to be a great conversation, and I hope if you missed last time, get the Focus on the Family app so you can hear it and hear all the inventory here at Focus on the Family.
9: Yeah, that app is available and free to you, and we hope you'll get that. Dr. Townsend has co-written a book with Dr. Henry Cloud. It really is a classic. It's called Boundaries with Kids, How Healthy Choices Grow Healthy Children, and we'll encourage you to get a copy when you contact us.
7: John, welcome back to the program.
8: Thanks, guys. You know, I was thinking, when you read that part about Henry and I writing this, John, it came about because all the boundaries work was working, and then people came along and parents said, we'd like to help our kids with this boundary thing before they have the train wrecks and the pain that we had in our adult lives. So can you write in a more preventive level? But thank you to the parents who were asking for that.
7: Yeah, that's so good. Let me start here. What does it look like for kids to learn to respect the boundaries of others?
8: Well, they don't start off that way because their life is, you know,
7: it's all about me.
8: It's about me, and mom and dad exist to serve me, and that's okay for a while. But sooner or later, you're going to be in a world of relationships, and they have to learn this. And there are some relational no's they have to learn. As young children, don't hurt someone. I mean, it's fundamental. Don't trespass on someone's things, and especially don't punish another kid's no. If a kid disagrees, don't make them bad because they got to have a choice. How do you do that? Well, you have empathy for it because it's hard for them, but you correct them and you give them consequences with their disrespect. Even if they don't like it, they have to learn that mom and dad don't like disrespect of themselves and other people. But here's another really important part. They'll learn to respect other people's boundaries when you establish your own separateness as a parent. For example, the child wants to do something, and you've already played with them for a long time, and now you want to, I don't know, do a crossword puzzle. And the child comes up again and says, play with me. And sometimes the parent's tempted to say, well, I got to be a good parent. Even though I spent 2 hours here, I'll put my puzzle aside. The best thing to say is, no, I'm going to do a puzzle right now. That's what I need to do, but you can play. And all of a sudden, the child's in a world where, oh, you're not always available when I always need you. I've got to respect that. Mm. So insist on your own separateness as well as the child's.
7: Yeah. You know, we've had Dr. Ken Wilgus here. You might know Dr. Ken Wilgus, great guy. He wrote the funniest book title, which was Feeding the Mouth That Bites You, How to Emancipate Your Teenagers into Adulthood. And it really is in this area that I'm about to ask you, and that's giving kids some age-appropriate freedom to help them separate themselves in a healthy way from the parent. For example, he would say, at some point, you let your 13, 14-year-old own their room.
8: Yep.
7: And his rules were, you just don't have, nothing can be stinky or rotting. Hopefully we've taught you how to keep your room nicely, but that's it. And you hand it over and you don't take it back. Is that a good thing?
8: That is so wise. It comes down to what, in the book, we call it the law of sowing and reaping.
7: Yeah.
8: You know, think about how we all learn as humans, not just kids. We learn when we reap what we sow. Look at freedom. How can they sow when they don't have a choice? You've got to have freedom to make a bad choice to sow so you can reap. They have to be free to sow positive things or negative things. Otherwise, there's no reaping and no learning and no growing. So you're shooting the basketball and you keep trying and then you miss, but you learn to be more accurate because you failed and failed and failed and you get better. So you were sowing, throwing the ball, and then you reap, oh, I'm getting better. So good behavior brings good times and fun and success. Bad behavior brings negative consequences. So
7: that's so amazing. Let's talk about unconditional love. You know, this one, I have this banter in my own head when you're saying, I love you. I love you so much. You're never going to know how much I love you. Put that down. If you don't respond, and it like totally communicates my love is conditional. And I think parents, we have this inner struggle going, am I loving this child unconditionally, or am I putting all the conditions on it because they're not performing or behaving the way that I want them to? Speak to that dilemma, and then what is healthy, real unconditional love look like?
8: Yeah, let's start with what that really is. Think about God. He doesn't, I don't know about you guys, but he hasn't answered all my prayers this year. Right. But I know he loves me all the time. Yeah. And so it doesn't, some people think that unconditional love is always feeling good feelings toward and always gratifying the child. I feel good towards you. I'm always, that's love. Well, that can be hate. You can, you can make a drug addict out of that. So love is really a stance of I'm for you and I want your best. And if we can change it from the feeling and gratification to it's a mental state that makes me want to do the very best for you, even if it's uncomfortable, that's unconditional love. I don't have to feel good feelings when my kid's screaming and yelling and causing a mess. But I shouldn't be harsh, but I should be direct. But I know I'm doing the surgery that's needed right now.
7: So unconditional love is, hey, I didn't kick you out of the house.
8: And hate might be, I did kick out of the house too early.
7: Yeah.
8: Instead of...
7: Yeah, I mean, that's the whole balancing feature of parenting. Let's hear a clip like we did yesterday. Let's hear a clip from a dad on setting boundaries.
10: My two sons are 24 and 26 years old, and they don't really help out with the bills or rent. And what little money they make is spent on drugs. My younger son is trying, but he sees his older brother getting away with stuff, and he just follows in his footsteps. I don't believe it.
8: My heart just sank to hear this, man. Whoever you are, man, I'm so sorry. I'll say a prayer. Let me provide a sort of a path here for this gentleman who's kind of living a nightmare. You're going to need support. Whatever's going on in the house with two grown young men who are doing drugs and not spending it on the right things and that sort of thing, you're going to need to get external support. So don't do this on your own. Get a good church, a good Christian therapist. Get people around you who have the same values, because for you to change this is going to take some time. Now, number one, I think you're going to have to get, once you've got the support systems in, you're going to have to insist on a drug-free home. I mean, that's just, you can't compromise on that. And there are going to have to be some rules that you'll probably need help with in constructing, such as, here's what will keep you in the house for as long as until you're ready to launch, because they do need to launch sooner or later, and here's what won't. There are good counselors and therapists that can help you make a plan. You're going to need to chart a path for autonomy that your sons are not ready for. So I want you to start, as Stephen Covey says, with the end in mind. The end in mind is that they're out of your house. They can't be happy with that or fulfilled with that. Out of the house, autonomous, free, working somewhere, drug-free. And so what does it take to create that, keep the long run in mind? That means some of them may need a coach or a counselor. They also may need to know some house rules that you're going to enforce, and they may need to have the consequences if you can stay here if you don't do drugs. If you can't, I'm sorry, you're going to be out of the house. And I've had to do that with many parents who said, well, what will they do? Well, they'll probably sleep on a friend's couch for a while and eat pizza and then find out, gosh, it's better being at home like the prodigal son. But you're going to have the rules and enforce those. And all the same time, letting these young men know that you love them, even though they will say that you hate them, you're providing experts, you're providing structure, you're providing a way and a path for autonomy and leaving and cleaving that they don't possess.
7: John, you encourage parents in the book to consider pain a good experience. It can be a good experience for them to know the bottom. And, you know, we all say this in the Christian community, you know, it's important for your children to go to a valley if that's where God needs to meet them. And, you know, one of the most, I think, challenging questions I ever received is, would you be willing to let God take your kids through that valley?
8: I think that's the hardest prayer any of us can pray, but it's a good one.
7: Yeah, and tell us why. Why is pain helpful?
8: Well, let's start with Hebrews 12, where it says, all discipline seems painful, but it brings the peaceable fruit of righteousness. God's very clear, and he's the being that created neuroscience and parenting in the first place, and we want our kids to live a life of being right, living the right life. And so pain teaches us things. Now, we're not talking about the wrong kind of pain. We don't want to damage the child.
7: Yeah.
8: We don't mind them being uncomfortable. Discomfort is very different than damage. So evaluate if it's the right kind of pain that will help them mature and thrive. But yes, help the child learn that life is not about avoiding pain, because sometimes our culture teaches them it's about being happy and avoiding all kinds of pain. They stay immature. Actually, embrace it. Make it your ally. Learn to deal with a difficult teacher. Learn to deal with that bully. Learn to deal with a sport you haven't done or a course you haven't taken, and look what happens on the other end when you succeeded. And so all of a sudden they realize pain is my friend, it's my ally.
7: Yeah, but it's, again, hard to stand there as a parent and allow that to happen. But you got to do your best to let God do his best.
8: Yeah.
7: Right?
8: And that's when we need community. Those parents who are like-minded, and you can call them and say, I'm so sad. My child's crying and they're discouraged, but it was a legitimate boundary and a consequence. And the parent goes, stick with it, stick with it. And if you tell your child, stick with it, that child takes that in. And when they're 30, they'll go, I've got a hard job. I've got a hard marriage. I can stick with it because I've done it before.
7: That's good.
8: It's the internalization.
9: Yeah. And if you're that parent and you're thinking, this is just too difficult, I don't have the community, I don't know where to turn, Dr. Townsend mentioned the importance of a Christian counselor. We have caring Christian counselors here at Focus on the Family. 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
7: John, let's play another question about boundaries.
11: Hi, I have a question. My son is very energetic, likes to be active, like play sports and all these things, but I find it hard to get him to actually sit and listen. He's 6 years old, and I was wondering what would be a good way to teach him the importance of listening and having good listening skills.
8: Yeah, and you're addressing this at the right time, too. Six is a great age to learn that. And at six, especially boys, a lot of times girls, too, you're interested more in your activities, and you're interested more in what you have to say and not what anybody else has to say. So I would address this very directly with your son, just like any parent does. Here's how you clean your room. Here's how you set it for the table. And I would say, I want to help you learn to listen, because this is something that I think you're kind of challenged in. It's going to be very important to you. And so you just tell him, this is how you have great relationships. This is how people like you better. This is where you learn things. Now, sometimes a six-year-old who's really into activities will just blow that off. But it's in there somewhere, because you have to give them the framework first of why this is important. And the second thing is you give them examples and say, when I was trying to tell you something about X, a movie we saw or something we did at church, and you kept changing the subject and talking about yourself, it didn't work between you and me, and you and I weren't that close. And all of a sudden they realize, oh, this affects my relationships. And then sometimes a child will say, well, what do I do? Well, teach them the basics of asking questions. Stop talking and then say, how are you doing? What did you think? How was your day? And teach them those basic questions that everybody's got to learn, three or four of them that can get somebody to open up. And then have them practice that with their friends. And all of a sudden, now they're the captain of the team. Now, if none of that is working, that's when you have to say, in our home, we're going to need to have you talk and then listen and talk and then listen. And if you can't stop talking, sweetheart, we don't want to do it, but there might be a consequence for that, because you talking all the time and not listening is kind of hard on the whole family. It's not good for you. But hopefully it'll be done before you have to go to the consequence. But I've had parents have to do that, say, it's your turn to stop talking and start listening, and make that a norm so you do it in the real life.
7: It's so funny. I'm laughing because when I was a child, my mom's best friend, and we considered her family part of our family, my mom's best friend, Penny. And I think I was just talking way too much. Heaven knew that I would be sitting behind a microphone someday. But she said to me, she just turned to me, and she said, Jimmy, you've got diarrhea of the mouth. Talk about making an impact on a child. I still remember that. I know where I was standing.
8: Word pictures are helpful.
7: When she said it, and you know, my immediate response, I just went quiet. Because I thought, oh, I didn't know. But I mean, to this day, I think it centered me on being able to be quieter so I can actually hear the person across the table from
8: me. Isn't that something?
7: But it, you know, somebody might look at that and say, that was harsh. But it did have a positive impact in my life.
8: Let's change that word from harsh to direct.
7: Yeah, okay.
8: Because every time, sometimes in our culture, it's sort of like if someone's direct, they're mean and harsh. Well, it feels harsh because you've never heard that before. But it's just direct by a caring, warm person.
7: Let's baptize the word direct. Because our culture's all about tolerance of everything, even parenting. Like, you got to tolerate your child's behavior. No, you don't.
8: Really.
7: So I don't know. I think back on it now, I laugh because, you know, who would have known I would end up in communication
9: It's richly ironic, isn't it?
7: Yeah. But anyway, so let me ask you this. You, in the book, you describe three realities. Let's spend a little time here and speak to the three realities of setting boundaries.
8: Yeah, it's very simple. And sometimes since parenting is so complicated, we get into details that we don't need to get to. But if you can remember these three things, it'll really help. Is first, there's a problem and your child's not perfect. Your child's not perfect. And it's just the way it is. And if you can say that and realize, you know, that we're born into the world in an imperfect world and my child needs training and my child needs growth, you're okay. That makes us all relaxed to know my child's not perfect. They're just a work in progress. But next, it's plug in. You need relationships. It takes a church. It takes families. It takes neighbors. Don't do this alone, not even with a great spouse. We need other people's perspective and strength. And then the big one, I think, besides that, is grow in your own character and your own boundaries. When you have your own boundaries, your child's living around a grown-up who can make hard decisions, do the right thing, and succeed. And they see that and they want that.
7: Connecting that one to the first one, I think one of the things I think I did well was to show my boys that I'm not perfect. You know, we know the child isn't perfect. And sometimes in parenting, we can reinforce that all day long, you know. But what helps, I think what really helped for my sons was when I could confess that I'm not perfect. Yeah. I made that, I blew that. I remember one time saying to Trent after, you know, I think I disciplined him for something and it was probably too much energy. And I said to him, I'm sorry, I really reacted to that in a way that I shouldn't have reacted. And he had the biggest smile on his face. He was probably eight. And I said, why are you smiling like that? He goes, I didn't know parents had to apologize.
8: Wow.
7: Wasn't that?
8: What a light bulb moment.
7: What a light bulb. And it was a good thing. And I think maybe, you know, you see these lessons that you lay down for your kids. That was probably one of the brighter lessons that I was able to get to.
8: Well, the funny thing about that, Jim, is, you know, we think it's a big deal that we let them know we're not perfect. They know.
7: That's true.
8: They've been watching.
7: Thank you for joining my therapy today with Dr. John Townsend.
8: They're just waiting to see you. Are they going to ever admit what I already know?
7: Yeah.
8: And that's in what you did. I love that rupture and repair dynamic of once you know you've screwed up, how fast can you repair it?
7: Yeah.
8: And kids do get that eight-year-old smile like, okay, things are okay.
7: Yeah.
8: Don't wait. Do it quickly.
7: Yeah, that's so, so good. In that context of the third of the realities, there's a concept in there. You said time does not heal all. We tend to use that so freely in our culture. Time will take care of it. We lose a loved one. Mm-hmm. Time will heal that. It's partially true, isn't it? Mm-hmm. It may not be all the way true, but...
8: Well, look at it like this. When you go to your doctor with a bacterial infection, does she say, well, time's going to heal this?
7: No.
8: She says, it's going to take time. Time is a necessary but insufficient condition. You must have it. It's not enough because of two other elements. It's time plus grace plus truth will do anything. Grace is the love of God, the love of other people, the support, and information, truth, principles, structures, these sorts of things. Time will do it as long as there's grace and truth involved.
7: Yeah. You know, for our parents that are in the middle of work and life and orchestrating all of that, and let's not talk about the in-laws and Christmas and Thanksgiving and all the stuff that happens throughout the year. You want me to do what, Dr. Townsend? Teach boundaries to our kids? Make the pitch for why doing this actually saves you so much work later.
8: There's a why here. And the why is because it's not now, it's about the future. The family, and you guys know this better than anybody, the family is an oven where you take this little bitty being and then you take it through all these experiences and these growth things, and then they come out, hopefully, a functional, loving adult. They can love, they can work, their life is in place. And that's what our job is about. And so if you can tolerate the tough thing about the attitude problem now, or the disrespect, or the chaos, and think, I'm making something later that'll be good for her and good for me. The parent's job is to bring the future into the present and say, we're doing these things because we want you to be a strong person, a happy person, and in control person.
7: Mm. You know, one of the things, and we've talked with Dr. Kevin Lehman, and you know him well as a friend, you know, the birth order, personality, temperament must play into this a bit. And we saw that in our own children. You know, you think you're the same family, but each child is unique. Mm-hmm. And so we had the strong-willed child, then we had the more passive child. And you do have to, I would think, and maybe you disagree with this, I would think you have to kind of adjust these approaches of boundaries to the temperament of your child a bit, not in the concreteness of them, but maybe in the way they're delivered. Or how would you answer that question about how I deal with the type of child I have, the strong-willed child and the passive child, just as an example?
8: Absolutely. I totally agree with that. The basics are the basics. There are house rules that we will always keep and we will stick to. But you have to customize it according to the temperament of the child, which was just built in and baked in from the DNA. And when you do that, everybody wins. So it's the communication style, is how direct you are, is how much you listen. As long as the basics are working and you're doing it their way, everything works.
7: And I think it's so good because, again, with my oldest son, it's very linear for him, very logic-driven. He just wants to know. I remember saying to him, once he had his license, we had a midnight curfew, and I said to him, you know, be home by midnight. And he said, why? And I said, one, it's the time limit. And two, nothing good happens with teenagers after midnight. And he said to me, do you have empirical data to support that? That was exactly what he said. And my other son, who's much more feeler, I had the same chat with him 2 years later. Mm-hmm. And he said, okay, Dad, I think you're right. Very different responses, right? But that's the point, mm-hmm. that you have to know your child, which takes a bit of work, and then apply those principles accordingly.
8: Just like you'd like to be treated.
7: Yeah, well, there you go. I think that's in scripture, isn't it? Treat others. Yeah, we get it. John, this has been great. Thank you so much for, man, a lifetime of learning when it comes to neuroscience and therapy and psychology, but mostly the biblical application of this. And you've said it a couple of times here that the Lord is the creator of neuropathways. Mm-hmm. And we're finding that more and more. And I just love the way you blend that, first as a Christian, but secondly as a professional who works on the mind. I mean, these are important things to know, and that's the goal of us as parents, is to, I hope, to create the healthiest adult children that we can, because in that we're honoring the Lord with our responsibility as the parent, right?
8: Yes, that's true, Jim. And I've just got to thank you for all the years of keeping the mission and vision straight. I can't tell you how many parents I have referred to you whose lives and parenting were saved over the years because there was a message, there were skills, there was help that nobody else was putting out. So
7: well,
8: thank you.
7: Thank you so much, Dr. Townsend. It really helps when people like you sit at the microphone here and we can talk about it together. And that's the invitation. If this has sparked awareness for you, or you know somebody that needs this book, get a hold of us. When you make a monthly pledge of any amount, we'll send you a copy as our way of saying thank you for joining the ministry. And together we're helping more people. 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One listener said this, I have learned so much from you and love the biblical parenting truths you encourage us with. 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
7: And Dr. Townsend, you're involved with raising up the next generation of strong Christian counselors through your efforts at Concordia. Tell us more about that.
8: 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You can get a master's or a certificate in counseling, or an organizational leadership, or an executive coaching and consulting. 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So we're real happy about that.
7: Yeah, it's great.
8: 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We're at the bottom third of expensive schools like ours. And we have these great guest experts, people like Henry Cloud, Patrick Lencioni. There's a person named Jim Daly who speaks to their students who's very well.
7: It's always fun to talk to the students.
8: So, yeah, we're at townsendinstitute.com.
9: 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I'm John Fuller, inviting you back as we once more help you and your family thrive in Christ.

0: Well, I'm so grateful that you're listening to The Well. I'm Bill Bumpus. The Bible tells us that long ago, God spoke many times and in many ways to our ancestors through the prophets. And now in these final days, he has spoken to us through his Son. God promised everything to the Son as an inheritance. And through the Son, he created the universe. We hope that you'll be drawn closer to God's Son, Jesus, through this Bible teaching station, The Well, the voice of life. 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
1: My Bible says copyright 1978. And you know what? You tell me this book was written by guys that have long since been dead for thousands of years. And so, you know, I've played the telephone game, and it starts off with Jimmy went to the zoo and saw a zebra, and by the end, the zebra is on the moon or something. Because the telephone game, when one person tells a person and the other person tells a person, the other, you know, eventually the whole message gets convoluted. You know what I'm talking about, the telephone game? And you know what? If this book that I'm trying to read was copyrighted in 1978, and that book was written by apostles in the first century, you got a lot of room for messed up information. And you know, the Bible's been translated so many times and no one can trust it. And who knows what it really said? And who knows if there even was a Peter? I don't know. Who can trust it? I'm thinking if this is God's message and it's that important to him, he would be extra careful through his providential care to make sure there was no doubt that this 1978 translation of the Bible, including the New Testament, would be the accurate reflection of the first century writings of Peter, James, and John. You know what I'm saying? I would think so. I would think that would be the way it would work. And you know what? That's exactly how it works. The best attested ancient document. And by that, we look at two things as a historian. We look at how many ancient manuscripts reflect as witnesses to that original manuscript, and what's the gap between the earliest extant manuscripts and the original writing. The smaller the gap, the better, because the telephone game goes away. And the more witnesses we have, the better, because we can compare them. You would be surprised how many things you were forced to read in college that have about three ancient extant manuscripts and have a gap of over 1,500 years. The best one in ancient history is Homer's Iliad. It has on file 643 ancient manuscripts that say, here's different copies, ancient copies of Homer's Iliad. The gap between the first and earliest extant manuscript and the writing of Homer's Iliad is 400 years. If you apply that same test to the New Testament, there's no comparison. I said that's the best ancient manuscript, of course, except for the books of the New Testament. The books of the New Testament, we can find, and you can go check it out. This is not like the Book of Mormon. You can go check these documents out. I've held second century manuscripts of the New Testament between two thin sheets of glass at Yale University. Go to the antiquities departments at Ann Arbor, in Yale, at Harvard. Go overseas to the John Rylands Museum. You can find these documents without any question. They're attested to the second, third, fourth centuries, no problem. So matter of fact, in Magellan College in Oxford, they believe they have a document there that everyone is starting to agree is actually dated to the first century. That's a small gap. We don't have time to make these stories up. We can find, and how many do we have? 700, right? We have over 6,000 ancient manuscripts of the New Testament. And that's just the New Testament. We have more voices and witness testifying to what we have in our laps is actually what these guys wrote. And we have a smaller gap than any other document from antiquity. And that's the way God designed it, so you couldn't sit back and say, well, you know, I don't know. It's been translated a lot of times. You know how many times my Bible's been translated? Once. Once. Because we put all those manuscripts on the table. It's called textual criticism. We figure out exactly what the original text said based on all the witnesses weighing in. And we translate it from Hebrew and Greek one time. We translate it one time into Spanish, one time into Italian, one time into English. We translate it one time. This is not the telephone game. We have a reliable document. As a matter of fact, there's internal evidence that suggests that this is a miraculous book, and there's external evidence that this is a miraculous book, and I'll bet you even have some subjective testimony that this is a miraculous book. Has this book changed your life? It's changed the whole course of human history. The writer of Hebrews says this in Hebrews 4:12, it is a living and active book, and it's sharper than any two-edged sword, and God's recorded word will change your life. As a matter of fact, it will lay you open before God, to whom we must give an account.
2: One of the first, I think, and most important things that you can do is work on forgiveness. Because if you don't, you're going to hamper your healing. So work on forgiving the person. That doesn't necessarily mean reconciliation, but it does mean that you release them from a legitimate debt that they owe you.
3: Welcome to Family Life Today, where we want to help you pursue the relationships that matter most. I'm Dave Wilson.
4: And I'm Ann Wilson. You can find us at familylifetoday.com. This is Family Life Today.
3: So we have a fellow Michigander.
4: Yes! Yay!
3: In the studio, Cheryl Shoemaker is with us. And Cheryl, this doesn't happen a lot.
5: Oh, really?
3: I don't know how many times we've had somebody from Michigan on our show.
4: It's not often.
5: Because, that's a shame.
4: But it's a shame.
5: We're such good people.
4: The greatest.
3: Yes, we are good people.
4: The greatest in Michigan.
5: Yes, absolutely.
3: But, you know, I don't know if you know our background. We're from another place a little south of there.
5: Oh, so you're adopted Michiganders.
3: Yeah, yes. We are.
5: We welcome you.
3: Tell our listeners and watchers a little bit about yourself. What do you do in Michigan?
5: That is such a broad question. What do
3: I
5: do in
3: Michigan? Did you
5: grow up there? I did. I am a born and reared Detroiter. I went to Eastern Michigan University, met my former husband there, was married to him for about 17 years, had one daughter.
3: Did you get married right out of college?
5: I got married while I was in college.
3: Wow.
5: I got married my junior year of college. I got saved, began following hard after Jesus, and really believed that this was God's will, that we would go ahead and get married. We were married for 17 years. About 6 years into that marriage, we had my daughter. She's 33 now. Unfortunately, that marriage ended in divorce. Very, very hard time. But I say now that I would do it again for how I learned God. I learned him as father, as friend, as provider, as husband. In a way that I didn't know before.
4: Do you think it was the pain and just the unknown? What led you to go deeper with Jesus at that time?
5: Yeah, it was the uncertainty.
4: Yeah.
5: It was the pain for sure. And I've got my solace at the feet of the master, right? And I learned peace in no way out circumstances. I learned how to trust God in ways that I had never had to depend upon him before. It was a pivotal moment in my walk with God. And like I said, I would not change it except for the pain that my daughter went through. But I know that God has a plan for that as well, because he doesn't waste a thing.
4: How old was she?
5: When it started, she was 10, 11 years old. And when the divorce was final, she was, I want to say 12 years old. And unfortunately, her father passed away 2 years later. Their relationship kind of disintegrated and they never got the opportunity to reconcile. But the last words they spoke to each other were, I love you. So I'm very grateful to the Lord that that happened.
4: We could spend the whole time talking about that whole
5: thing. We could.
4: Because there's so many people that have gone through divorce.
5: Mm-hmm.
4: They didn't want it. They didn't expect it.
5: No one stands at the altar saying, oh, you know, 17, 20, 25, 5 years from now, I'm going to be in a courthouse dissolving this marriage. No one does that. We all enter that space with a great deal of hope and plans and all of those things. I learned how to grieve, but I learned how to grieve with the Lord.
3: Now, your daughter, what you said was 10?
5: She was 10 at the time.
3: Because I went through it when I was 7.
5: Did you?
3: And my question to you is, did you talk with your daughter? Because my mom, we never talked. And again, that was our family. Never was a conversation with me. I mean, later when I was probably 19, 20, I'm like, Mom, can we talk about the divorce? But did you, because I think that's something that has to happen. Did you feel like you and your daughter needed to? Did you?
5: Absolutely, we did.
3: Yeah.
5: I didn't give her the details. I never spoke badly about her father to her. There was another person involved. She knew that actually before I did because she had met the person.
4: Oh,
5: but
4: that
5: what
4: is
5: I,
4: a lot like you, Dave.
5: Yeah, but what I did do was give her space to talk, to have a conversation, to express herself, to say she's angry, always redirecting her to respect her father. And I also got her into counseling as well. That was huge for me, for her to have a space other than me, to maybe talk about something that's a little bit more sensitive that she thought might hurt me if she said it, maybe some things that she saw that maybe I had done. I wanted her to have a safe space for that as well. So therapy was key.
3: Yeah.
5: And definitely having conversations with her, allowing her to lead that too. I didn't want to force conversations on her, just wanted to watch and let her lead conversations and give the space for her.
4: Wow. And Cheryl, I'm just going to say, I think a lot of parents don't know what to do in those circumstances.
3: You just coached them up.
4: You totally coached them up.
3: Yeah. Mm-hmm.
4: And I also sit there and think, man, there's so many listeners that are walking through that right now.
5: Mm-hmm.
4: So for the fact that you're sharing that with us, is there anything you wish you would have done looking back? anything different? Because the things that you shared are pretty pivotal.
5: It was such a long time ago. It's hard for me to pinpoint something. I'm sure if I were closer to that time, I could snap something up immediately, right? One thing that I can think of is at some point I had to stop speaking with my former spouse because it was so combative that I had to go, not no contact, but contact through email and text messaging. Texting was fairly new then. I wish I had done that sooner.
4: Because of the emotions.
5: Absolutely. I'm defending myself. I'm reacting to the anger that's coming at me. At some point, I had to stop and say, okay, God, this is not helping. This is not honoring to you. It's not honoring to him. He is still a follower of yours. He's still your son. Mm. And it's not helping my daughter. Yeah. One of us has got to grow up. And if I'm noticing it, then that's me. I'm the one that has to grow up. So
3: walk us from there to you got remarried.
5: I did. I got remarried. And
3: was that years or?
5: There was a few years. But
4: so you were a single mom.
5: So I was a single mom. But yeah, so I was not looking to get remarried at all. This was the first time in my, I was a we before I was a me.
3: Yeah.
5: And so now I'm having the opportunity to be a me. And I was loving it. There was peace in my home. I was traveling. I'd gone back to school. There were so many things that I was experiencing. It was wonderful. I was driving down the street and I just heard a question impressed upon my heart. If I were to bless you with a husband, what do you want? And I started going down a list and I said, well, Lord, that's you. I'm praying. Lord, that's you. So I don't need anybody. You, me, and Kayla, we are cool. Do not introduce anybody into this space, please and thank you. And what I heard next was I may bless you with a husband, but nobody will ever love you the way I love you. So I just kind of sank into the love of God, right? Mm. Just a sweet, sweet time. And I was not dating. My daughter was 13 at the time. I didn't want to introduce a man into our lives. I had made the decision that if I were ever to date, it probably wouldn't happen until she were in college and out of the home. I had all of these plans and God has something different in mind. And so here comes a friend. Jonathan actually was my friend in high school and in college. He attended my first wedding as a guest. And he calls me. The last time we had spoken, I was pregnant with Kayla and he had just gotten married. And he calls me out of the blue and was like, hey, here's a blast from the past. You want to get together? We never dated, nothing like that. We were more brother-sister relationship than anything else. A year and a half later, we got married. So we have been married now for 18 years. And I have never known love the way I know it today. I would say that Jonathan is a real husband. He's a cultivator. He cultivates the ground of our home and I get to flourish. What I mean is that he creates a space for in our home. We talk, we communicate, we are friends. There's room for me to grow. There's room for him to grow as well. There's acceptance in that growth that we shift with one another. We may not understand what the other person is growing through, but we have made a commitment to be there. And that brings a level of safety that allows you to flourish. I know that this person, that my person is here for me. I can flourish. I feel safe enough to try different things, to explore my personality in ways maybe I didn't. I cried in my husband's arms for the first time after I was married to Jonathan. I never had that opportunity before. Always had to be the strong one. Oh. I was allowed to be soft with him. And that's what I mean. He just
4: that feels good.
5: Yeah, that feels very good to be able to do that.
3: I mean, I'm sitting here talking to two women, two wives. What makes a wife feel like she can flourish from her man? I mean, you said a lot of it. Is there anything you would add?
4: Everything that Cheryl said. And the first time I heard that word flourish in marriage was with Tony Evans.
5: Oh, yeah.
4: I remember him talking about the people around your table, your family, should flourish under your care.
5: Yes.
4: And man, that struck me like, I want that for our family. I feel like you do that, Dave. I think you give space for people to be who they are. You're safe, you're dependable, trustworthy, and all of that creates security.
5: It does.
4: And so as a woman, especially, and you aren't afraid of my strength, my bigness, my feistiness, but you're also like, you, in fact, you applaud it. You're happy that I'm strong.
3: Yeah.
2: Yeah.
6: I love it.
4: Not when it gets out of hand and it's directed at you.
3: Sometimes it gets out of hand.
4: But I think you create, and you still do it in our home, the safety, joy. People can be who God made them to be. Mm-hmm. We can be vulnerable.
2: Yes.
4: And I can tell you everything and you're not insecure. I think that's a big thing.
2: That's a huge thing.
4: Yeah. Somewhere between the schedule, the responsibilities, and the routine, it's easy to forget why you enjoy being together. Weekend to Remember gives you that time back, away from everything competing for your attention, focused only on each other.
3: And right now through September 21st, registrations are 50% off, 2 for the price of 1. 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You know what I mean? You can pick whatever weekend you want, wherever you want. And you get the deal by just using the promo code SAVE50. That's SAVE50. Okay, now I got two wives in the room. How do you help your husbands flourish?
2: We might be the wrong persons to ask. It might be you need to answer that question.
4: Yeah, that's true.
3: But I mean, what comes to your mind first as wives? Do you think, man, I want him to flourish, so yeah. I want to what?
2: One of the things that comes to my mind that I hope that I do for Jonathan is I show him a great deal of admiration and respect. I appreciate what he does. And I let him know, I really appreciate who you are and I appreciate what you do. We have a culture of politeness in our family just by virtue of who we are. So even something as simple as please and thank you, excuse me, just honoring who he is as an individual, I think is very, very helpful to him flourishing. Mm-hmm.

0: I say this to my husband. I just want to say it.
1: Mm-hmm.
0: And I said, well, you don't do that with a friend or even a coworker. You're thinking through and praying through, how should I present this?
1: Yep.
0: I said, so this is your lifetime partner who you love and care for more than anybody. So why wouldn't you take even more time to care about how you communicate to them? And I would agree. And the word flourish, I love that word. Sometimes I think of it as a vine. There's a psalm that talks about how we flourish like a vine.
1: Yes.
0: But I think for men, I think of support. Mm-hmm. Like I think for me, Dave, all the things that Cheryl just said, that thank you, that admiration, the respect, being careful with how I communicate. I'm going to speak the truth, but I need to do it in a way that's still respectful. All those things. Would you add anything to that?
2: No, I mean, that's it. Yeah, I mean, when a man feels believed in, admired, you use that word, that's big. But on the other side, I know their wives listen and go, yeah, but my man's not respectable.
1: Admirable or respectable.
2: And I honestly don't admire some things. So how do you coach them to say there's truth that needs to be said as well?
1: Mm-hmm.
2: What's that look like? You know, I mean, I don't want to take this conversation somewhere else, but I'm thinking there's some wives
1: such a good
2: listening.
1: Opportunity, you know? to speak to the wives.
2: So how
1: that are
2: would
1: listening.
2: You help them with that guy?
1: One of the things that I would say is admire the things that are admirable and speak to the things that are not. And you speak to those things with love and humility, just like the word tells us, right? That we are to bear the infirmities of the weak, but we're to do these things in humility because we're going to be taken over as well. I always try to remember that Jonathan and I are on the same team. So one of the things that I pray is, God, what's the win-win here? What's the most helpful thing? I remember one time Jonathan had done something I had felt especially disrespected. And I had about 10 seconds to either blow up or make a decision to approach this as if invite him to the table for the conversation versus blowing up and building resistance in him. So I took a moment, went and prayed, and then I waited. I waited until we were in bed together, and I approached it from communicating my intention first, because we judge ourselves based upon our intentions, but other people judge us based upon our impact on them. Yeah. So I had to communicate my intentions first so that the impact would be lessened, right? So he would receive it well. So what I said to him was, listen, I know your heart towards me. I know that you love me. I know these things to be true, but this thing happened and I felt disrespected by that. Can you help me understand what happened? Can you help me unpack this? And he apologized immediately. Mm. And I didn't realize that this was the impact on you. I'm so sorry.
0: Now you're hearing his intent.
1: Now I'm hearing his intent, right? Because I've invited him to the table so that we can reach the win-win together. I'm hearing his intent. And he said, and this will never happen again. And it has never happened again. That was probably that was pretty early on in our marriage. I want to say within the first 3 years or so. So I would say, communicate your intention first. Remember that you're on the same team. You're looking for the win-win, and that God is fighting for you. He's fighting for both of you as well. You want to fight with the Holy Spirit, not against the Holy Spirit, and approach him in humility.
0: Your wisdom and how you approach him is masterful. It's Holy Spirit driven.
2: I mean, help me understand. Mm-hmm. That's a great way to phrase it.
0: Because what happens when we don't approach it that way, let's say that you just didn't communicate anything.
1: Mm-hmm.
0: The devil can get a foothold.
1: Mm-hmm.
0: And so then you start wearing this cloak of resentment.
1: Mm-hmm.
0: And that's where it gets really tricky, where the enemy can kind of just whisper like, he must not love you.
1: Absolutely.
0: And if you have any wounds from the past or triggers things, it's just like poking it.
1: Mm-hmm.
0: And I think it's so important to go to God, to ask him, how do I do this? How do I approach it? How can I communicate? That was so wise. And as I'm listening to you, Cheryl, I'm like, it seems like you both learned a lot from your first marriages.
1: We did. We learned a lot from the failures.
0: That's what I
1: previously.
0: Mean.
1: Absolutely.
0: I think that's hopeful, because our listeners, we have so many that have gone through divorce. You're not just saying it, you're doing it. You both learned some things of, if we had to do it over again, let's put in some new applications of what we can do.
1: Absolutely. Let's put in some new applications. Let's not repeat the mistakes of the past. I think both of us, prior to getting remarried, we had done a lot of individual healing.

0: ourselves. Mm. That was very helpful. Absolutely important. I've watched my former spouse jumped into, he was married a month after our divorce, and you could see some of the lack of healing in how his relationship with our daughter ended, how it was, that was impacted and how it imploded. My husband and I, we individually, of course, without knowing that we would eventually be reconnected and be married, we just did the work. We did some hard work. And after we got married, we continue to do hard work. Today, we still do the hard work. I am not responsible for Jonathan's emotions. I can't manage him. I can only manage my own emotions. I can only manage my own impact beyond the tip of this nose. This is where control ends, at the tip of my nose. I can't control anything outside of that. So that's where I have to put in the work. That's where most of my prayer needs to be focused, right? Oh,
1: for
0: my goodness.
1: All of us as women, our job is us.
0: Our job is us. That's good. I like that. Our
2: it's
0: job
2: true
0: is
2: for
0: us.
2: Men, too.
0: It's true for men,
2: not
0: too.
2: Just women.
0: Yes, we won't leave you
1: I'm
0: out. I'm sorry. You're a little outnumbered. I'm sorry.
1: As a woman, I can go into control.
0: When absolutely.
1: When I'm unhappy, like, I'm going to control the situation and I'm going to make you do or say or be what I think you should be. And that is when things get really ugly.
0: Yeah.
2: If there's a listener, a woman or a man that's gone through a divorce and you say, do the work. What's the work? What do they need to do before they don't know if they're getting remarried, but before they get remarried for sure.
0: Yeah.
2: The next year, 5 years, 10 years. What's the work?
0: One of the first, I think, and most important things that you can do is work on forgiveness. For real. Because if you don't, you're going to hamper your healing. You're going to hold on to offense. A root of bitterness can well up in your life. That is going to impact everything. Offense does not stay with you. It rolls over into every other area of your life. So work on forgiving the person. That doesn't necessarily mean reconciliation, but it does mean that you release them from a legitimate debt that they owe you, right?
2: What did that look like for you? Because I heard what you said.
0: Yes.
2: There was another woman.
0: Yes.
2: So that's hard.
1: Betrayal's hard.
0: Betrayal is hard. But man, I had an amazing community around me that helped me process through that. I wasn't spiritually bypassing it. I was going to God. I was doing a lot of David prayers, a lot of lamenting, like Jeremiah, like, okay, God, this hurts, this stinks, this is wrong. Yeah. You know, what are we going to do about this, right? I am angry about this. I don't like this. Will you help me? One of the things that I found when I went to the Lord and just poured out my heart, I'm almost like a beggar, right? Like, I'm just pouring out my heart. I need you, Father, is that he supplied himself and he blanketed me in so much peace. There is peace to be had when we pour our hurt and pain. He can handle the weight of our hurt and our pain and our tears, our tragedies, the failings, as much as he handles the weight of our worship. He can do both. So we can do both and give both to him. That is so important to do that. I would also say talk to a therapist as well, because we want to do the work so that when offense comes in the future, if we're remarried or just in relationship with people, we're not re-triggered or re-traumatized and we're not acting out of unhealed wounds. So go and talk to someone, you know, work through those things. And two other things that I would say actually that probably are surprising. The third is rest. Get some rest. You just went through a whole like upheaval of your life. That is huge. Give yourself the grace of pacing yourself. You don't have to rush to be okay. Just rest.
1: How do you do that? Sure. I have three kids and now I'm a single mom. How do I do that?
0: You can be functional and still rest in God. I can function and still find moments where God, I'm giving you my day. I'm just relying upon you. I'm giving you the fact that I have three kids. Would you carve out some moments for me to just have peace, where I am not on, where I'm not mom, where I'm not having, where I'm not dad. There are a lot of single dads out there where I'm not having to do something in the moment. Would you carve out that space for me? One of the best things I think that we can do is invite the power, the presence, and the intention of God into our daily lives. Just ask him. He will supply. It's his delight to give us the kingdom, his rule and reign in every area of our lives. And that includes the heart spaces as well. The fourth thing that I would say is have fun. Get together with some friends who make you laugh, have lots of fun, cultivate joy in your life, take up a hobby you've always wanted to, and, you know, squeeze out a moment. I know you're busy, you're tired sometimes, but squeeze out a moment to squeeze out some joy in your life. That will help you heal as well.
1: Yeah. One of the things I was thinking as you talk about that rest piece is, I mean, when your kids are young, it's hard to find rest. Mm-hmm. And I wouldn't be afraid to put a movie in and have Hello. Your kids watch the movie.
0: Yeah.
1: But here's the thing that you need to do, because we're all so tempted. Our kids are watching a movie. I have a moment. And so what do? We either do all of these chores mm-hmm. or these things around the house, mm-hmm. or we sit and we scroll mm-hmm. on our phones. Mm-hmm. I would say if you put your kids in front of the TV, which we all do that, get some time with Jesus. Pull yeah. out your Bible and tell him. I love that you keep saying, pour your heart out mm-hmm. to God. Tell him all the things that you're hearing, because he hears those prayers mm-hmm. and he will fill you up more than any scrolling will ever do mm-hmm. or any. I know it feels good to get some dishes done or whatever, but that time with Jesus is critical.
0: If your mom is living, invite your mom over.
1: Yes.
0: She will likely do the dishes and wash the kids. So.
1: She might even play with them or whatever.
0: Yes.
1: But spend some time with Jesus.
0: And spend some time with Jesus.
1: Yeah,
0: yes.
1: I love that.
2: Yeah, and I would add, because I was the son, talk to your kids.
0: Talk to your kids.
2: About what's happening.
0: Yeah.
2: Help them verbalize what they're feeling. What a great day with Cheryl. And by the way, her book is called Waiting to Be Wanted, A Stepmom's Guide to Loving Before Being Loved. 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And guess what? We got her back tomorrow.
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3: 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We would love to hear from you. Any questions or comments you might have. Well, coming up next, more Bible teaching right here on The Well. But first, I have something very special I want you to hear.
4: This building is not the church. Technically, you and I and him and her, we are the church. We're the church. So when you say I'm going to church, you're not, this is not the church. What you should say is I'm gathering with the church, because we are the church gathered this morning. But when we dismiss today, the church will continue to exist. We are simply the church dispersed. On Monday morning, the church will still exist. It'll exist in high rises downtown. It'll exist on the L in the universities, at high schools. The church will spread throughout the city. Well, how does it spread? You, us, we are the church. Where we go, we carry with us the presence of God, the glory of God. Why? Because the Spirit of God is inside of us. So when you get on the L, church has just come to the L. When you drive down the highway, church is on the highway. When you go to the office building, church is in the office building. When you go to the factory, church is in the factory. When you go to the grocery store, you just brought church to the grocery store. Why? You are the church. And what does the church hold? The church holds the presence of God, the holy temple of God. And so wherever you go, you bring the essence and the presence and the blessing and the power of God Almighty, because you are the church.
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6: Good morning. Thanks for being with us here on The Well. Hi, I'm Adam. And here's a great reminder from the Bible. It says, "Fear not, for I am with you. Be not dismayed, for I am your God. I will strengthen you, I will help you, I will uphold you with my righteous right hand." Coming up this hour on The Well at 6:30, it's Richard Ellis Talks, and the topic today, the doors. But right now, it's time for Haven Today with David Wollin, right here on The Well.
7: Burn the midnight oil. Nose to the grindstone, pain is gain. These phrases are commonplace in a culture where the grind functions like a North Star. But one award-winning journalist finding herself spinning and stuck decided to get out.

0: New York Times journalist Lindsay Krauss spent decades of her life absorbing and exemplifying the perseverance propaganda, whether she was writing about it or running yet another marathon. But one night, she hit a dead end and realized nonstop perseverance is not the answer she once thought it was. Instead, she decided it was time to quit. At one time, unthinkable, but as she describes it, sometimes quitting is simply accepting and responding to reality. But of course, that depends entirely on whether your grasp of reality is correct. That's why we need God's inerrant word, the ultimate reality that invites us to find contentment in Christ. Welcome to Haven Today. I'm David Wolin, sharing the great story that's all about Jesus. And today we continue in a series called Cultivating Contentment in Christ. And you really do have to cultivate contentment. The picture of a garden needing to be tended shows up a lot in Scripture, and that's for a reason. We are made to bear fruit for God's glory, and it's a good metaphor. If you've ever known the joy of cultivating a vegetable garden, then you know the joys and frustrations that go with it. Where I live, the soil and climate are capable of growing incredible tomatoes over the summer. However, those tomatoes have to be tended and even defended from natural enemies. In my backyard, that enemy is the dreaded summer chipmunk. Oh, I know, they look cute, but they will eat every single one of those ripe tomatoes if you let them. Well, Christian contentment has enemies as well. And in the book of Philippians today, we'll take a look at five of them. Five enemies of Christian contentment. So don't miss that coming up in a few minutes. But first, I do want to let you know that this conversation about Christian contentment is a deeply important and deeply biblical one. It's the topic of the first issue you'll receive when you sign up to receive Anchor Devotional, which is Haven's monthly daily devotional sent out by mail to recipients every single month. And since this is Anchor's 50th anniversary, we invited a few of our devoted readers to share why this ministry is special to them.
1: There's a lot of wonderful devotions out there, but what keeps coming to the surface is the Anchor devotional. You know, I wonder why that is, and I think a big part of it is it's just so authentically the Holy Spirit. It is just so amazing to me how often I read, and it was just like, wow, that is, he or she could have just written that directly with my name on it. It's astonishing to me how much the Holy Spirit uses what they wrote that day in such a personal and precious way to encourage me. It's just like the Lord grabbing a hold of me and giving me a hug and saying, I'm here, I'm with you. And I know what's going on, and I'm thinking of you, and my grace is sufficient.
0: 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And you also, like Herb, could get started with Anchor Devotional and receive this monthly devotional that's yours for a gift of support to Haven, and we'd love to get you started right away. 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And now let's get started with a song of worship. Here's City of Light with His Glory and My Good.

0: This is Haven Today. I'm David Wolin. The first day of high school Spanish was one for the books. The bell rang, everybody sat down, the teacher began to speak in Spanish. And for the entire period, not a single word of English was spoken, except for the mutterings of students wondering what they'd gotten themselves into. This was my freshman year of high school, and I left that first class feeling uncomfortable and frustrated. But guess what? By the following spring, I had learned more Spanish than ever before or since, and all because a teacher was willing to immerse her class into discomfort before gradually leading us out of it through the learning process. And Senora Rainey, if you're listening, I just want to thank you for having the courage to teach like that. Of course, most students wouldn't enjoy this. Who embraces discomfort? Given the choice, we'd rather not be pushed or stretched or made uncomfortable. But does that produce the best outcome? Hebrews 12 comes to mind. No discipline seems pleasant at the time, but painful. Later on, however, it produces a harvest of righteousness and peace for those who have been trained by it. Such is the wisdom of our God as He forms us into the image of Christ and causes us to bear fruit. And speaking of fruit, joy is among the fruit of the Spirit, and this week we're talking about the type of joy called contentment. And I think in the book of Philippians, we can see this clearly. Paul has joy. He is rejoicing, and he does this in the midst of suffering as a prisoner in Rome. And he writes, "I have learned, in whatever situation I am, to be content." In the last episode, we observed and we sketched out what Paul's contentment looks like. It's marked with humility, with a mindset that looks upward and outward before it looks inward. Christian contentment treasures Christ above all else, which gives Paul a Christ-first lens through which he sees his own circumstances in Philippians. And that's why he can see the extraordinary things that God is doing through and because of his imprisonment. And I think this is also key. Paul has the long view in mind. He knows what's coming beyond his present suffering. I think of the words of the famous missionary martyr Jim Elliot. He said, "He is no fool who gives what he cannot keep to gain that which he cannot lose." And some like to point out that Elliot wasn't the first person to say this. Matthew Henry said almost the same thing 300 years earlier, but I say both of them were merely echoing the wisdom of Scripture, namely what Paul said about the nature of his contentment. He writes in Philippians 3, "Whatever gain I had, I counted as loss for the sake of Christ. Indeed, I count everything as loss because of the surpassing worth of knowing Jesus Christ, my Lord." Amen. And now today we're going to approach this same thing, but from the opposite direction. Because in addition to words of encouragement, Philippians has words of warning. Not just examples, but counterexamples. And in Philippians, we can find five enemies of Christian contentment. And I'll tell you, right off the bat, suffering is not one of them. Neither is discomfort. Neither is loss. In fact, these are the very classrooms in which contentment is often learned, a little bit like my high school Spanish class. We too learn by immersion, but none of these things should have the power to rob us of contentment. And if they do, all that means is that what we lost was not truly Christian contentment in the first place. The Lord is going to help us through our lives learn contentment in Christ. And along the way, we will encounter opposition. In Philippians, we will see five common pitfalls for Christians that can rob us of the contentment which would otherwise be ours in Christ. Now, what are they? Enemy number one, the expectation of an easy life free from suffering. And no wonder this one trips us up. It sounds more like a definition of contentment rather than its enemy, doesn't it? The expectation of an easy life free from suffering. But that's not what Paul tells the Philippian believers to expect. He says in chapter 1, verses 29 and 30, "For it has been granted to you that for the sake of Christ, you should not only believe in him, but also suffer for his sake, engaged in the same conflict that you saw I had and now hear that I still have. And what conflict would that be? At this juncture, Paul is suffering the loss of freedom, and it's for the sake of Christ. Before that, and throughout his ministry, there was other types of opposition, and Paul didn't react by attacking his opponents. Rather, he endured hardship as part of his witness, and in that, he was following the example of Christ, who did the same. If, as followers of Christ, we believe that we have a right to a carefree, burdenless, and comfort-filled life of faith, something is severely wrong. We're probably not reading our Bibles, or at the very least, we're reading them selectively, and we're in for a rude awakening, because at some point, we will collide with the reality of living as strangers and aliens in this fallen world. And at some point, life will become a series of greater losses and discomforts. Money and wealth can only do so much to keep that at bay. But here's the crazy thing. Avoiding discomfort does not increase contentment. In fact, it does the very opposite. Avoiding discomfort at all costs will actually increase your anxiety. And why is that? It's because anxiety is an expression of fear, much like contentment is an expression of joy. And at its root, anxiety is about the fear of the future, a future that feels not simply out of your control, but out of control, and the fear that the future contains an unknown danger or threat. Anxiety is an emotion, and it can be a helpful one. Not every kind of anxiety is wrong or bad, but in broad terms, a life of Christian contentment and a life of anxiety don't coexist. One must, in the end, expel the other, because the more our souls are believing deep down that we are in our Father's loving, sovereign hands, the more we believe that, the less we will fear a future that is out of control, because God is sovereign over it and we are in His hands. We are His children, and we can rest easy leaning on His everlasting arms. And whatever dangers the future may hold, we can be assured that they are only light and momentary. Those are Paul's words, not mine. He says, though our outward self is wasting away, our inner self is being renewed day by day. For this light, momentary affliction is preparing for us an eternal weight of glory beyond all comparison, as we look not to the things that are seen, but to the things that are unseen. That's what Paul says in 2 Corinthians chapter 4. Here in Philippians, Paul says, forgetting what lies behind and straining forward to what lies ahead, I press on toward the goal for the prize of the upward call of God in Christ Jesus. Let those of us who are mature think this way. And indeed, this is what maturity looks like. And with this maturity comes greater contentment in Christ. Let's now move on to enemy of contentment number 2, which is grumbling and disputing. Philippians 2, verse 14. Do all things without grumbling or disputing, that you may be blameless and innocent, children of God without blemish, in the midst of a crooked and twisted generation, among whom you shine as lights in the world, holding fast to the word of life. And this one's on the surface. It's obvious. Parents of teenagers are typically on the receiving end of this one daily. We get it. There's a lot to grumble about and dispute as a teenager. They're often being stretched in significant ways. Plus, there are rules, hopefully, all around them, and they are going to bump up against them. Grumbling and disputing go with the territory, and in one sense, that's normal. But it's not only teenagers, is it? We all tend to do this before God, and it's especially true when life gets tough. The best example of this in Scripture, I think, is the generation of Israel God rescued out of Egypt. They were grumbling every time things got a little bit tougher. Early on, the Lord was gentle and showed them a lot of forbearance, but over time, their grumbling calcified into something more serious. In Exodus 15, here the people could not drink the water because it was bitter, and there it says the people grumbled against Moses, and Moses cried out to the Lord. The Lord provided a solution. But the very next chapter, here it is again. This time the grumbling is about food. And the whole congregation of the people of Israel grumbled against Moses and Aaron in the wilderness. And the people of Israel said to them, "Would that we had died by the hand of the Lord in the land of Egypt, when we sat by the pots of meat and ate bread to the full." And again, the Lord provides for them, but here God says they are not grumbling against Moses and Aaron, but against him. And on it progresses. Exodus 17, Numbers 11, and then finally the grumbling in Numbers chapter 12, when the 12 spies return from Canaan. At this point, the Lord reveals there is more to it. There is more at the root of their grumbling. The Lord says, "How long will this people despise me? How long will they not believe in me?" Behind the grumbling and the disputing was a root of unbelief, one that could grow even into despising God himself, and for them it has. Little wonder grumbling and disputing are an enemy of Christian contentment. And now to enemy number three. Here Paul is lifting up Timothy for the Philippians as an example of godliness, and he contrasts Timothy with the others who have deserted. Paul says, "I have no one like him who will be genuinely concerned for your welfare, for they all seek their own interests, not those of Jesus Christ." And so, enemy of Christian contentment number three is seeking your own interests, not those of Jesus Christ. And by this, Paul is not saying don't have any personal interests or pursue any hobbies. He's not saying don't allow yourself to enjoy things or to enjoy life. He's talking about the kind of selfishness that boxes out God's will for your life in Christ. This self-interest is one that stifles generosity. Say, the Christian who drives around in a brand new Beamer but gives relatively little or nothing to their church. Or the Christian who rarely comes to church. They have other priorities. They have other ways they'd prefer to spend their time. Or perhaps the Christian who knows of another believer or even a non-believer who is in great need. They have the means of meeting that need. And if they were listening to the Holy Spirit, they'd know they were being prompted to do that. But they say in their heart, "No, I don't want to. What's mine is mine." Well, the surprising thing is, self-interest is actually not in the self-interest of a Christian, because it stifles joy and contentment. Because as a Christian, the life of Christ is dwelling within you by his Spirit, so his joy would become your joy. Contentment is actually found by pursuing the interests of Christ above your own. And now we come to enemy of Christian contentment number four, and we can glean this from what Paul writes at the beginning of chapter three. He says, "Look out for the dogs, look out for the evildoers, look out for those who mutilate the flesh." And in this, Paul is describing the kind of Pharisee that he'd once been himself. Of himself, Paul said he was circumcised on the eighth day, of the people of Israel, of the tribe of Benjamin, a Hebrew of Hebrews, as to the law, a Pharisee, as to zeal, a persecutor of the church, as to righteousness under the law, blameless. And all of that was before he came to Christ. How does Paul see that looking back? How does he sum it all up? Paul says he was putting confidence in the flesh. And this is enemy number four, putting confidence in the flesh. A few diagnostic questions might be helpful here. What is it that gives you confidence before God? Confidence that you will be accepted by him and approved by him, that you will, in the final judgment, receive his favor and not his wrath. Paul thought he had these things already before he came to Christ. But his faith then was a faithless faith. Yes, it looked spiritual, but it was all based on human effort to earn God's approval, to be more self-disciplined in the fine points of the Jewish law and extra rules piled on top. He was proud of being, in his own eyes, less sinful than others. This was Paul's do-it-yourself plan of salvation. However, works righteousness is never what the Old Testament taught. Paul makes that clear in Romans chapter 4. It was never salvation by works. It was always about faith in the God who justifies sinners, not by works, but by faith. And so putting confidence in the flesh will always be antithetical to the gospel, and therefore it'll also drive out Christian contentment. It washes away its very foundation. And this brings us to enemy of Christian contentment, number 5. Paul writes, "But whatever gain I had, I counted as loss for the sake of Christ. Indeed, I count everything as loss because of the surpassing worth of knowing Christ Jesus, my Lord." When Paul wrote this, he was looking back on all of those credentials he'd once had. If Saul back then had been on LinkedIn, this would have been the equivalent of his degrees, experience, and job titles. But now in Christ, Paul has counted these things as loss. Now, a crucial distinction needs to be made here. This statement is based on a comparison between the value of those things and the value of knowing Christ. Persecuting the church, of course, was sinful, but understand that Paul was not saying it was bad to have been born a Jew or circumcised or a Benjaminite or to have kept the law. However, putting confidence in those things was a problem. That was confidence in the flesh. That confidence was totally and completely replaced when Paul came to Christ. When he finally beheld Christ, it was just like the parables Jesus had told about the kingdom of God. He had found the pearl of great price. He'd found the hidden treasure buried in the field. He had found Jesus, and the worth of knowing Christ was infinitely greater. So, of course, he would trade everything and hold nothing back. The last enemy of Christian contentment is valuing anything more than Jesus Christ. But here's the wonderful thing. When you get this right, the rest of those enemies will fall down like dominoes, because the secret of Christian contentment is to treasure Christ above all things. This is Haven Today. I'm David Wolin. Part of tending that garden, part of cultivating Christian contentment, is daily time in God's Word and in prayer. And that is why, beyond the daily radio broadcast, Haven publishes the Anchor Devotional. 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The website again, haventoday.org. I'm David Wolin. Won't you come back again next time? We'll be keeping it all about Jesus. It's the great story here on Haven Today.
1: It's always good to start your day with Haven Today right here on The Well. 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Coming up on The Well at 6:30, it's Richard Ellis Talks. And today, Pastor Richard, he wants to remind you that we enter the world through a woman, heaven through Jesus, and He enters us when we open the door of our hearts. But first, here's Pastor John Monroe. He wants to remind you about your authority for truth.
2: We firmly believe that truth is revealed by God, that God has spoken, and He speaks clearly, and He's spoken in His Word. Our authority is not what is going on in the culture. Our authority is not what our politicians are saying. Truth is revealed by our Lord Jesus Christ. We must submit to His Lordship, and we must humbly submit to Scripture. And God's plan for marriage and gender does not evolve to accommodate our secular or political or social or personal agendas. Some people seem to think this. that we have a kind of God that we can control. What kind of God is that? Here then is the central question. Is your sexuality something that you are going to work out yourself and make your own decisions? Or are you going to submit to what God has said and His plan and design for your life?
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4: You and I need to weigh our words. You and I may forget what we say, but God will not. And that should, you know, add a weight to our conversation. Our words will be resurrected. And if our words are going to be resurrected, let's bury those words we shouldn't say. Let's bury those words that are hurtful and harmful and unwholesome. We need to be weary of that great moment. Just as our bodies will be resurrected, so will our words. And let's hope they will not haunt us, but vindicate the reality of our faith in Christ on that final day. What we say today counts for eternity. That was our Minute of Truth. If you enjoyed what you heard today, visit us online at ktt.org to hear more clear biblical truth for everyday living.
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7: You're either a Christian or you're not. 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And I'll read you in a second, Jesus is the door. And if the door is closed, you are in big trouble.
6: Welcome to Richard Ellis Talks with Richard Ellis. So many of you have shared how important this program is to you and how Richard's messages have impacted your life. We also know that there are many others who have positively influenced your life and how to be a better Christ follower. We are devoting this entire month to celebrate and give honor to those in our life who have made a great impact and how we want to do the same in the lives of others. So we're introducing a new feature on our website to help you share that story. More on that later. But for now, with today's talk, here's Richard Ellis.
7: The title of today's message is The Doors. I have been chewing on this for quite a while, and I'm not going to tell you that this is the final version of this, but I'm going to make a run at this, try to explain this. So let's start with Genesis chapter 1. In Genesis chapter 1, verse 26, what you've pretty much got is God has created most everything. The animals, the universe, it's done. And then verse 26, then God said, "Let us make man in our image," and you can't overlook words like "us," okay? He would have said, "Let me make man in my image, not us, our." So that means you have the Father, the Son, and the Holy Spirit involved in what's happened to this point and what is about to happen. So let us make man in our image. So whatever they're about to do, all of them being one, one being three, are going to be included in what they're about to do. According to our likeness, let them have dominion over the fish of the sea, over the birds of the air, and over the cattle, and over all the earth, and over every creeping thing that creeps on the earth. Okay, now there's another word you got to pay attention to. What did he say in that verse? Let them have dominion. Okay, is he going to make more than one person or one person? One person. But as it turns out, inside that one person, he will create, we'll see in a minute in chapter 2, another person. So God created man in his own image. In the image of God, he created him, male and female, he created them. Okay, so that is the summation of what happens, and then we're going to get the detail, we're going to back up and get the detail of how that went down. So God blessed them, and God said to them, "Be fruitful and multiply, fill the earth and subdue it, have dominion over the fish of the sea, over the birds of the air, and over every living thing that moves on the earth." And God said, "See, I have given you every herb that yields seed, which is on the face of all the earth, and every tree whose fruit yields seed. To you it shall be for food, also to every beast of the earth, to every bird of the air, and to everything that creeps on the earth in which there is life. I have given every green herb for food." And it was so. Then God saw everything that he had made, and indeed it was very good. So the evening and the morning were the sixth day. So God spends 6 days making speaking words. Okay, most of it's, if you go back and read these chapters, and God said, "Let there be light." There was light. He said these words and things happen. But then he gets very specific about this next thing. Go to Genesis chapter 2, verse 1. "Thus the heavens and the earth and all the host of them were finished. And on the seventh day, God ended his work, which he had done, and he rested on the seventh day from all his work, which he had done. Then God blessed the seventh day, sanctified it, because in it he rested from all his work, which God had created and made. This is the history of the heavens and the earth when they were created, in the day that the Lord God made the earth and the heavens. Before any plant of the field was in the earth, and before any herb of the field had grown, for the Lord God had not caused it to rain on the earth, and there was no man to till the ground. But a mist went up from the earth and watered the whole face of the ground. Verse 7, the Lord God formed man of the dust of the ground and breathed into his nostrils the breath of life, and man became a living being. Now, you say, well, if God can speak things into existence, why didn't he say, "Let there be Adam, let there be Eve," and it's done? He could have done that. But that's not what he did with human beings. He did that with animals. He makes all these animals somehow. It doesn't say he did it this way. But on us, the man first, and really the only person he does this with is Adam. So he takes dust, the dirt of the ground, somehow like a potter makes pottery. He builds this man, but more than just building a man, look at, you know, if you cut yourself open, see a cadaver, this is an intricate thing. And he builds this man and then does what only he can do. I cannot build myself, and I cannot build myself a man. I cannot build a woman. And even if you could, Frankenstein notwithstanding, you can't breathe spirit, soul into that person like he did. The Lord God planted a garden eastward in Eden, and there he put the man whom he had formed. And out of the ground, the Lord God made every tree grow that is pleasant to the sight and good for food. The tree of life was also in the midst of the garden, and the tree of the knowledge of good and evil. Now a river went out of Eden to water the garden, and from there it parted and became four river heads. The name of the first was Pishon, and it is the one which skirts the whole land of Havilah, where there is gold. And he goes on to describe that. And then go down to verse 16, then the Lord God took the man and put him in the garden, into this garden of Eden, to tend and keep it. And the Lord God commanded the man, saying, "Of every tree of the garden you may freely eat, but of the tree of the knowledge of good and evil you shall not eat, for in the day that you eat of it, you shall surely die." And the Lord God said, "It is not good that man should be alone." So we don't have Eve yet. So the instruction to not eat of this specific tree was given to Adam. Now, he apparently told Eve about this after God made her, because when the devil tempted her, she misquoted, either Adam misquoted it to her, or she misquoted what God told Adam when Adam told her that you couldn't even touch it. He didn't say you couldn't touch it. And the Lord God said, "It is not good that man should be alone. I will make him a helper comparable to him." Out of the ground, the Lord God formed every beast of the field, every bird of the air, and brought them to Adam to see what he would call them. And whatever Adam called each living thing, that was its name. So Adam gave names to all the cattle, to the birds of the air, to every beast of the field. But for Adam, there was not found a helper comparable to him. So Adam could look at the cattle and go, okay, there's male, female, I got no female. And God goes, this is not good. And the Lord God caused a deep sleep to fall on Adam, and he slept, and he took one of his ribs, closed up the flesh in its place. Then the rib which the Lord God had taken from man, he made into a woman. So women were not made from dirt. That should be very comforting to women. But you were made from part of a man, a rib taken out. And then God goes, not watch this, but Adam wakes up, and there is this similar, but not the same, comparable, but not the same. And this is
8: crazy amazing. I am not like my wife. My wife is not like me. We would kill each other. It gets close already. But this is what goes down. So when he wakes up, there's a woman, and what's the first thing he says? Whoa, man. You know, it's like, and that's what we call him, woman. Whoa, man. You'll get it later. Takes his rib, makes a woman, and he brought her to the man, and Adam said, which by the way, Adam, his name comes from a word that means the dirt that he was taken from. First thing Adam, and apparently he says is, this is now bone of my bones and flesh of my flesh. She's part of me. And what's supposed to happen when you get married, by the way, is the Bible says the two become one flesh. How is that possible? I'm still me. My wife is still her. How are we one flesh? Well, I'll give you one demonstration of that. We have three daughters, and the two of us made those three people. And so they are a manifestation of the one flesh, because you could not separate me out of them, her out of them. We make one flesh in those children. But it's also true about the two of us. Now, some of you are just waiting for your spouse to die. You know, if you're a husband and you come home and there's like cruise brochures laying around the house, you're in trouble. You should not, you know, sleep with one eye open kind of thing, because she's thinking about going on a cruise with her buddies. But there are a lot of couples, and we got some in the room, one in particular I'm thinking of, whose wife is very sick, probably not going to make it. Well, why is he upset about that? Because they're one flesh. It's almost inseparable. Now, yes, if she dies, he's going to go on, but it's going to be painful because the two shall become one flesh. She shall be called woman because she was taken out of man. And then verse 24, therefore a man shall leave his father and mother, be joined to his wife, and they shall become one flesh. And they were both naked, the man and the wife, and were not ashamed. Now, this is why I'm starting with Genesis. So God makes man from dirt, breathes into him, he's alive. Takes a rib out of the man, makes a woman. Now she's alive. They're comparable, they're one flesh. And built into this, and this is before the fall, those two get together, and now seed is planted in that woman, and this process of reproduction, multiply, kicks in, and now life is formed inside of a woman. And I say I'm going to be careful. I'm not going to be careful. There's nothing to be careful about. There's crazy people on the planet now saying that men can have children. You've lost your mind. If you don't have an answer to that, you've just lost your mind. If you get in a conversation and somebody brings that up and you talk to them like they're sane people, they've lost their minds. Well, they identify as a woman and they can have children. They can't. Only women have children. That's it. It's not complicated. Are we on the same page? If we're not, don't raise your hand. I don't want to know if we're not on the same page. So God sets the system up physically. Once he's got Adam and Eve, they start having children. And the way they have children is they hook up. Used to be washers and dryers, and now we know it's something else. They get together, a child is conceived, children are born, and no one since Adam and Eve, that's the process, no one has come to this earth as a human being that did not come out of a woman's body. No one. So the freaky thing for me when my mother died, and I didn't know this until she died, is that my door was gone. She was the physical manifestation of the door. A seed was planted, and without that seed, that day, that egg, that day, there is no me ever, period. Before, after, period. I am the culmination of that conception moment, and that's the only way you get me. You can't say, oh, we'll try again next month, and we'll get Richard. You only get you one time. So I made it in that womb, conceived. I was able to make it out of that womb, and that's how I got here. And no one has ever existed since that did not come out of a womb. So that's door number one. Go to Luke 13. Now, we're going to gate number two, door number two. So as long as everybody's on the same page with me, that the only way you physically get on this planet is you have to be born of a woman. You have to come out of a woman's womb. It can be, I'm not going to get too technical. It could be a C-section, vaginal, whatever it is, but you're coming out of a womb one way or another. That's it. Nobody, including Jesus, got here without this. So the only way, and this is, you'll see in a minute why I'm making an emphasis on this. The only way you physically get out and are in this physical world is to come through this door of a womb, a woman. So it makes sense that there can be an only way to get spiritually into heaven. Okay? And I'm about to read you what Jesus said about that. Luke 13, 23. Then one said to him, Lord, are there few who are saved? And he said to them, strive to enter through the narrow gate, for many, I say to you, will seek to enter and will not be able. When once the master of the house has risen up and shut the door, and you begin to stand outside and knock at the door, saying, Lord, Lord, open for us, and he will answer and say to you, I do not know you. Where are you from? Then you will begin to say, we ate and drank in your presence, and you taught in our streets. But he will say, I tell you, I do not know you. Where are you from? Depart from me, all you workers of iniquity. So you say, well, I grew up in the church. I know Jesus' stories. I know all this stuff about him. My family, somebody was a Christian. You're either a Christian or you're not. And in the same way you can't get here physically without coming through a physical door, you will never make heaven without going through a spiritual door. And I'll read you in a second, Jesus is the door. And if the door is closed, you are in big trouble. And if the door is closed and you are, oh, I'm too cool for any of this, and then you die or the moment comes to get in the door and you're knocking on the door trying to get in, and he goes, I don't even know who you are. You better make sure he knows who you are and why you should have access to heaven. And none of this matters until you're knocking on heaven's door, or knock, knock, knocking on heaven's door. And then you're in a panic because you can't get in. And you had all these claims that you were religious and did all this stuff. It's not claiming that you know him. It's not using Lord, Lord on him. You better make sure he knows you and that you are in his family. And in the same way you've got to be born to get here,

1 Corinthians 15 and asked the question about these two verses. And it answered me wrong. And I went back and I said, why are you giving me wrong answers? I said, you're calling it this, but it's really this. And it came back and said, wow, you're right. I screwed up because I just took the opinions of things that are out there, and the things that people are saying out there are incorrect, and you're correct, and I've gone back over it, and I'm sorry, and I'll do better. And then I said, are you deliberately trying to misguide me, to deceive me? And then he apologized again. We're having dinner Tuesday. It should be great. I think he's going to stand me up, but we'll see. Okay, so this is something that the real Claude Townsend showed me one day, and I had no idea about this, and this still blows me up. 1 Corinthians 15, verse 45. And this whole chapter is about if there's no resurrection from the dead, then the dead don't rise, you're no hope. But in verse 45, it says, and so it is written. Now just please track with me, keep it simple. So it is written, the first man, Adam, became a living being. So he's human. First man, Adam, became a living being. The last Adam became a life-giving spirit. Now, I've heard sermons and tried to correct preachers about this. They will talk about the first man, Adam, and then they talk about the second Adam. Is nothing in the Bible about a second Adam. There's no such thing. You don't need a second Adam. You need a last Adam and a second man, and that's what it says. Now, why is this important? The last Adam became a life-giving spirit. Who is the last Adam? Jesus. So Adam, life-giving being, the last Adam, Jesus is called the last Adam, so that means he's the last of the Adamic nature. So he covers it all, and he is a life-giving spirit. However, the spiritual is not first, but the natural. So Adam is born physically, that's first, and afterward the spiritual, then Jesus. The first man was of the earth, made of dust, right? The second man is the Lord from heaven. Why is this important? And this is what I never knew. So when Jesus dies on the cross, he's born of a virgin, lives a sinless life. When he dies on the cross, he dies as who? The last Adam. He's buried and raised from the dead as the what? Second man. It's a do-over. What Adam screwed up, he said, I will be the last of that. So now go, I know I'm moving fast. Go to 2 Corinthians 5:17. Some of you know this stuff by heart, but here we go. I'm almost done. Therefore, if anyone is in Christ, he is a new creation. He is not a redo. He is a new creation like Adam was created. So if you are in Christ, you are a new creation. Old things have passed away. All the Adam stuff is passed away. Behold, all things have become new. So when you are born again, the second man is who moves into your life and says, forget the Adam stuff. Yes, you still have that capacity because the enemy lies to you, but you're a new creation. All that old stuff's passed away. Everything's new. You can live the life that Adam, when he was made and was multiplying what he was supposed to have, but sin entered the picture, I have corrected all that, made it possible to live the life that I intended from the beginning, but it couldn't happen without me coming down here, born of a virgin, physical man, dying on a cross, being buried and raised from the dead, but now it's possible. But it's not possible to live that life unless you're born again, and it's impossible to get into heaven unless you go through the door. And there is only one door that gets you into heaven, and it is a person named Jesus. One more, maybe two more. Galatians 4:4. But when the fullness of time had come, God sent forth his son, born of a woman, born under the law, to do what? To redeem those who were under the law that we might receive the adoption as sons. Born and starts it all over again in himself. Things that Paul used to say, I'm crucified with Christ, nevertheless I live, yet not I. What was he talking about? What he's saying is when Jesus died, he died because he is included in the Adam bunch, the Adam family, so to speak, from Adam to the last Adam, Jesus. So Jesus dies and covers all of that bunch. People who had been born before, born at that time, and hadn't even been born when he did it. Okay, we're all clear. Physically, there's a door, a woman's womb. Secondly, a door into heaven. That's Jesus. No other way into heaven but through that door. The last door is this, Revelation 3. Now, I grew up, pastor dad, evangelist dad, missionary dad, and even he misquoted this, and if he were still alive, I'd go, dude, you got this completely wrong.
I have heard these verses I'm about to read to you used for evangelism.

0: evangelism so many times, and they're completely out of context. Do not jerk verses out of context because it sounds good. Revelation 3, this angel writes to seven churches, verse 14. And to the angel of the church of the Laodiceans write. So these are, it's a church. These are Christians. These things says the Amen, the faithful and the true witness, the beginning of the creation of God. I know your works, that you are neither cold nor hot. I could wish you were cold or hot. So then, because you are lukewarm and neither cold nor hot, I will vomit you out of my mouth. God hates lukewarm. Do not be a lukewarm Christian. When I meet someone who is hell-bent on running from God and they're a Christian, I have more respect for that than some idiot who just sits in church, stares at you and listens and gives a little money and cares nothing about anything. It's lukewarm. You make him want to spit, vomit, be hot or cold. Because you say, I'm rich, have become wealthy, and have need of nothing, and do not know that you are wretched, miserable, poor, blind, and naked. He said, that's your true condition. I counsel you to buy for me gold refined in the fire, that you may be rich, and white garments, that you may be clothed, that the shame of your nakedness may be revealed, and anoint your eyes with eye salve, that you may see. Verse 19, as many as I love, I rebuke and chasten. Therefore, be zealous and repent. So if you won't repent and you fit this description of just this Laodicean church, then he goes, look, I love you. I'm going to rebuke and chasten you. You say, why is God after me? He may be trying to get your attention. Rebuke, chasten, so you'll repent. Be zealous and repent. And then the verse 20 that I heard so many times. Behold, I stand at the door and knock. If anyone hears my voice and opens the door, I will come into him and dine with him and he with me. What is that talking about? That's not becoming a Christian. That is a Christian who's locked him out of the room. So you may be, first of all, knock, knock, knocking on heaven's door, and he opens the door, and you agree that he's the door, and you're going to make heaven. But then once you've cleared that, then you decide you don't want him in your house. You don't want him in your room. You don't want him fellowshipping with you, so you lock him out. There's a famous painting about this. Somewhere in Europe, I've seen this little painting, and it depicts this. And it shows a guy on the inside of the house, Jesus on the outside of the house, Jesus knocking on the door. And if you look really close to the painting, there's a latch on the inside, but nothing on the outside. Jesus cannot get in that room unless you open the door. And he's not going to kick the door down. So ask yourself, if you're a Christian, do you hear him knocking on the door of your life going, this is what I want? You say, you hear me, then open the door. I will come into him and dine with him and he with me. I want fellowship with you. I want a relationship with you. So you wouldn't be here if you weren't born physically. You could be born spiritually because you acknowledge that Jesus is the way, the truth, the life. He's the door. But now that you're a Christian, you may be just locked up and lukewarm and all this stuff applies. And you're like, I don't want him in my life. I'm going to do what I want to do. Yeah, I'm going to make heaven, but I don't want him telling me what to do. And I hear him knocking and I know his voice, but I will not let him in. And then you wonder why your life sucks, because you're living in sin. And then the good news in these verses is he rebukes and chastens those that he loves. So he's coming for you. You say, well, I don't want that. Then repent. Be zealous and repent. Say, okay, I'm done. I don't want to do this anymore. Why do you think we discipline children? Because at some point we want them to say, okay, I'll do what you want me to do. I don't want this anymore. I don't want to be whipped anymore. So what are the doors? Physical door, spiritual door, number one, where it's heaven or not. And then door number three is, are you giving him access to fellowship in your life? Or are you just another lukewarm Christian that makes him want to vomit?
1: 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Richard has such a unique way of speaking right to the heart because it always comes straight from his own heart. And maybe there are others who have greatly impacted your life as well. So who is it in your life that was a great example as a Christ follower? 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I can't tell you just how much that will mean to so many people, including Richard. We need to hear from you today. RichardEllis.com. So until next time, thank you for listening. Thank you for your generous gift. Thank you for your faithfulness to this ministry. And we'll see you again right here on Richard Ellis Talks.
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3: Verse 13, but now in Christ Jesus. The news is bad in the first half, but God. The news is bad in the second half, but now in Christ Jesus. Look what he says. You who once were far off have been brought near by the blood of Christ. What is this an allusion to? This is an allusion to the temple. We know that inside the Holy of Holies, it is there where the presence of God is seen to dwell. And nobody goes there but the high priest, and that only once a year. And then outside of that, there's a place where the priests minister. And then there's an area where the Levites can go. And then there's this area where Jewish men can go. And then there's an area where Jewish women can go. And then back here, way far off, you have the court of the Gentiles. They've come to know and love Yahweh, but even though they've come to know and love Yahweh, they still, when they come to worship Yahweh, have to be way back there, as far away from the presence of Yahweh as you can possibly get. But Christ dies, and the veil of the temple is torn in two. And now all of a sudden in Christ, you who used to have to sit way back there have been brought near by the blood of Jesus.
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2: Here's some great encouragement from the Bible. But those who wait for the Lord shall renew their strength. They shall mount up with wings like eagles. They shall run and not be weary. They shall walk and not faint. Hey, thanks for being with us here on The Well. Hi, I'm Adam. Coming up this hour at 7:30, it's Living on the Edge with Chip Ingram. The topic today, Let's talk about the hard stuff. But right now, it's time for the God-Centered Life with Pastor Josh Moody, right here on The Well.
16: So there are people out there, there are people here today who are looking for the real deal. They don't want the fake stuff. They've read about that. They're looking for this real Jesus experience. So where is it? They're looking for people who actually follow Him, the Master. That name that charms a sinner's fears and that keeps the cloisters of the church free from arrogant Pharisaic judgmentalism that has so often spoilt its witness for lack of God-centered relationships.
17: Welcome to the God-Centered Life with Josh Moody. We're making our way through the book of Acts. We're going to take another look at chapter 4, verse 32 through chapter 5, verse 16, in a study we're calling No Church Unity Without Church Discipline. And it's part of our God-Centered Church study in the book of Acts. Josh Moody is senior pastor of College Church located in Wheaton, Illinois. But Josh, as our opener lays out, we live in a watching world. So the health of the church is so important and so vital. We're looking forward to hearing 7 points about how to help other believers if we see them straying from the straight and narrow. So what in a sentence, if you can do that, have you learned about church discipline down through the years?
18: Yeah, well, it's a big topic, isn't it? It reminds me a little bit of a friend I once asked about his area of expertise. Can you give me the simple answer? And he said to me, the simple answer is it's complicated. And so it's complicated, and hopefully the study will help in some regard.
17: Well, fortunately, you don't take the easy route in preparing the sermon. So we're going to get all the wonderful details as we look at part two of No Church Unity Without Church Discipline. Here's Josh.
16: So friends, let's look then at the Bible together. Acts chapter 4, beginning at verse 32. It's more than mere facts which make this story fascinating. Its importance lies not just in the record itself, but what it says about how to maintain a healthy church life. And what it's saying is that to experience authentic Christian community, you need risk real God-centered relationships. And so as we look at that together, let's ask those two questions of the text. What is authentic Christian community like? And then, what are real God-centered relationships like? So first, what is authentic Christian community like? Don't go around expecting perfection. Nobody's perfect. I'm not. You're not. None of us are. And so there are spots and blemishes in New Testament churches. You just have to read the New Testament for that. Almost all the letters were written to sort out some problem or other. Don't expect perfection, but do stop dining on genetically modified pap. And do taste and see that the Lord is good. Because it's about Jesus and His body that we experience together. It sounds great, you may say. Where do I get it? How do I foster that? Well, to experience authentic Christian community, you need foster real God-centered relationships. And so, second question, what are real God-centered relationships like? Of course, the answer is that they center on God. Now, note in passing, for those theologians among you and for all of us, it's interesting here that Peter assumes the divinity of the Spirit, the Holy Spirit. Have you seen that? You have lied to the Spirit, verse 3. You have lied to God, verse 4. The divinity of the Spirit, He is God, and the nature of the Trinity, the Spirit, God, then verse 9, the Spirit of the Lord, who is Jesus. All assumed, by the way. Now, of course, this is a difficult account in terms of what's going on, and many have railed against its unfairness. I mean, poor old Ananias and Sapphira, they're saying, they didn't have a half a chance. For instance, that Peter acted in a way that we cannot imagine Jesus acting. Actually, I love the commentator who I think, not intending to be funny, but I found it somewhat amusing. The commentator says something like, obviously we can't blame Peter for Ananias' death But we should expect Peter to be more careful in future about rebuking sinful members of his congregation. It's like, one dies, I better change my pastoral technique, you know. But, I mean, how more can you miss the point? Commentaries are great, by the way. Read them, and then you can figure out what not to say. Exhibit A, not that. Actually, no, sometimes they are great, of course, and I read them and all that, sometimes 10 or 12 or so a week, easily. But I mean, really, why do we have to get into, you know, ooh, was Peter acting with the kind of pastoral sensitivity we'd expect? This isn't about Peter. We can't say, oh, would Jesus have done this? Jesus did do this. God struck them dead. Like it or not, that's what Luke is saying. The Spirit of the Lord, Jesus struck them dead. Peter, well, he's merely a weeping bystander, predicting, yes, noticing, announcing, but exerting no psychological pressure and not doing it himself. Now, of course, this is a unique account. Nowhere else is it recorded happening like this. And it echoes from the Old Testament when there was this similar kind of sin that was of incredible importance to get right as they moved on, and echoes here in Acts like that. But behind it, as it were, comes the principle of excommunication, of course. In his letters, the Apostle Paul calls that handing a person over to Satan, which is incredibly strong language. But what he's saying there is not some kind of weird sort of witchcrafty thing going on. No, what he's saying is that he's removing them, the churches, from the communion of the church to that environment of the world. In the good hope, for he is clear that it is in good hope, and in fact urges the Corinthians of his writing, when someone has repented, to restore the sinning brother or sister. No, in the good hope that such an erring brother or sister will be taught by the experience to find their way home again and be like the prodigal son or daughter. Now, church discipline, more broadly, by no means always ends up here, of course not. We're always discipling one another all the time. Jude says, not even to eat with them, meaning not simply the breaking of fellowship informally, but the barring of the fellowship meal, the Lord's table, excommunication. But it doesn't always end up there. There are informal or gentle, all kinds of ways of discipleship that are a part of the church's discipline. Gradual ways for one another to come alongside each other, for the elders, when it becomes a bit more serious, to come alongside an individual and ask for repentance and change. By no means does it always end up here, but stuff does happen, and sometimes it does end up here. And it is right that it should, if it must. For this is hypocrisy. Brother, sister, friend, be not a hypocrite. How Ananias and Sapphira must have looked at the attention given to Barnabas for his generous action with longing. Look at him, look at Barnabas over there. That's the way to get kudos. That's the way to rise in the apostles' good books. Look, they even gave him a special name, Barnabas. A badge of honor, if ever there was one. Oh, I want me one of those too. Let's do the same. Let's sell a field as well. That's clearly the way. Come on, Ananias. Come on, Sapphira. Let's do that. But why don't we just pretend a little? No one will ever know. Let's keep back some for ourselves. We won't tell people that, of course. We'll just pretend that we did just as Barnabas did. Look at him. But we'll actually make a handsome profit out of it as well. Actually, the word for keep back in verse 2, in its only one other New Testament usage, is employed to mean steal. And so they were, because perhaps of some arrangements with the church now precisely unknown to us, embezzling in reality. They came up perhaps with some sweetheart deal to make money out of it. They got it as a write-off or some kind or other. But they actually also kept a good portion of the money for themselves too. They wanted all the attention of moral upstanding behavior with none of the hassle and none of the sacrifice. The real issue is hypocrisy. John Stott encourages us to learn from this example these things. The seriousness of Ananias and Sapphira's sin, hypocrisy. the sacredness of human conscience, not going against your conscience under the word of God, and the necessity of church discipline. He quotes from the East African revival, where they used to say that it was their ambition to live in a house without walls or roof. In other words, an open house, an open door, completely open with no barriers. As Paul put it later, defending himself to Felix, he had always strived to live with a clean conscience before men and God. So he talks about those things. And regarding church discipline, he says, the church has tended to oscillate in this area, that is to swing backwards and forwards, between extreme severity, disciplining members in the most trivial of offences, and extreme laxity, exercising no discipline at all, even for serious offences. He also says this, it is a good general rule that secret sins should be dealt with secretly, private sins privately, and only public sins publicly. He also says, churches are also wise if they follow the successive stages taught by Jesus in Matthew chapter 18, first one and then another, and only finally to the church as the last attempt.
19: So would you say your God-centered relationships stand up to the spinach test? What? You don't know about the spinach test? Stay with us. You're listening to The God-Centered Life with Josh Moody, who's the senior pastor of College Church, located in Wheaton, Illinois. This particular message coming from his previous church assignment on the East Coast. Thanks for joining us for this study today. Let's get back to it now. Here's Josh.
16: Look at this. Say you're about to go on a date. Your friends have come round to give you some friendly ribbing beforehand. You show them your fancy outfit and they're teasing you about it, but they approve in the end. You've gone through your conversation points. You've polished your shoes. You've brushed your hair. You're ready to go. And off you went. And then after the date, you come back. You had, well, an interesting time. It was okay. But the date kept on looking at you kind of funny, especially when you smiled and not quite able to look you in the face, looking away and then being drawn back, mesmerized. It was nice, but weird. You're all on your own late at night. You look in the mirror and you have spinach in your teeth. Big thing here, right? What do you think? Why didn't they tell me? Seeing them, all those guys ribbing me, they never told me about the spinach in my teeth that I had before I even turned up. Don't you call up and say, hey, what were you thinking? Why didn't you tell me? God-centered relationships are able to tell each other when we have spinach in our teeth. And usually when you tell someone they've got spinach in their teeth, it doesn't get to the stage where they never do anything about it, does it? There's this spirit of openness, right? So it doesn't usually get there at all. But sometimes it will. Church, be ready. One day, perhaps there will come this test for us too. One day, perhaps the elders may bring someone before the church in a congregational meeting and say, well, we've done everything we can. We've tried time and time again. We tried appealing. We tried praying. We've talked and talked. We've given time. We've waited. But this has to come before you now, because if it doesn't, well, then we're all just hypocrites. And if or when that happens, know that it was a good thing it did if it had to do so. It's the final exercise in grace and mercy to the individual. The way you're behaving, we'll say, we just don't think you're behaving like a Christian. And to show you that, we're going to do this because we want you to wake up. We want you to, it's not a power trip or anything like that. We want you to wake up. We want you to come back. We want you to repent, but you're not listening and you really need to. And fosters preventative measures, these kind of God-centered relationships. We can say, yeah, you've got spinach in your teeth, brother or sister. Do something about it. For there are people out there, there are people here today who are looking for the real deal. They don't want the fake stuff. They've read about that. They're looking for this real Jesus experience. And where is it? They're looking for people who actually follow him, the master. That name that charms a sinner's fears and that keeps the cloisters of the church free from arrogant Pharisaic judgmentalism that has so often spoilt its witness for lack of God-centered relationships. Well, if you have to tell someone they have spinach in their teeth, how do you go about doing it? Here are some ideas. One, check yourself first. Okay? You're not going to be taken seriously if you have spinach in your own teeth. It's an interesting phenomenon, but 95%, just to pluck a figure out of the air, of the issues that bug us in other people are actually projections of our own issues. You realize that? That's why Jesus said, why do you look at your brother to remove the twig when there's a great big whacking plank in your own eye? It's what I call the chiropodist with crooked feet syndrome. Forget, well, yeah, anyway, you get that in, so. Check yourself first, okay? Two, pray. Ask God for wisdom, for self-insight, for a soft heart for the individual. If indeed, you should confront them at all. Maybe you shouldn't. Maybe it's not your place. Maybe you find out there's nothing wrong at all. Maybe it's just not the time. Pray. Ask God what he wants you to do. Three, be humble, not judgmental. You know, if you come along judging the issue, look at you. If you come along like that, you're merely exposing your own heart, not the other person's, aren't you? Peter did not tell them, why did you lie to me, though they had. But why did you lie to God? And if it's about you, really, maybe you should just get over yourself and forget it, you know? Four, love. Love the person. Perhaps this is the most important. Love the person. If you're not speaking out of love, well, that's hard, but I'm not sure you're the right person to be speaking. Five, truth. Don't leap to conclusions. Don't make statements. Ask questions. You know, I saw you walk out of your house the other day, Mr. So-and-so, with another woman. Actually, she's my sister, okay? So, get your facts straight. And if they aren't, ask. Don't tell. And certainly don't yell. Six, approach. Maybe this is the most important, I don't know. Approach. Choose the right approach. That can be very important. A foray by email is rarely the right approach. You know, fiery emails sent off at 3 a.m. without much thought have done a lot of disruption to fellowship over the years, haven't they, ever since it came out, right? Fiery emails, a foray by email, is rarely the right approach. That's far better person to person, if possible. A real encounter. And if you find that hard, again, maybe you're not in the place to do it. A real encounter. And certainly phone rather than email, if you have to do that. Seven, listen. Maybe this is the most important. Listen. Because they're all important. Listen. You may need to hear the truth spoken in love just as much as the other person. You may go along looking for that twig and come back aware of that plank in your own eye. Be ready to listen. It's a relationship, isn't it? It's like, who are you? It's a relationship. God-centered, but a relationship. In other words, real God-centered relationships are ones, as the apostle put it elsewhere, that speak the truth in love. Not truth like a weapon, bang, bang, bang, you know, this is true, smack you over the head with it. Not truth like a weapon, not love like a sentimental wet fish, but truth in love is the principle of God-centered relationships. And so you put these two together, the answers to the two questions. You put together God-centered relationships, fostering authentic Christian community. And what happens? Well, you create, or the Lord creates, and you foster a community that people long to be a part of, and thereby generates dynamic positive outreach. I want to be there. I want to be with them. I want to check, well, I got spinach and teeth. I want to grow. I want to love. I want to find Jesus. I want to be a part of them. Though it's kind of, oh, wow, look at them. I still want to be a part of it. We've got so many funny ideas about church these days. We think of it as an institution, like the person who's answering questions for a national survey and what kind of church he preferred and answered red brick. Sometimes we weigh churches' value by the pure scale of the numbers on their roster, as if how many they have, as if spirituality could be counted in such a way, as if Jesus was a failure because he only had 12. You know, look at him. Not much of a church planter, was he, right? Or Jeremiah was a failed prophet because Israel went into exile. Look at him. What a failed missionary, right? The measure of success is faithfulness to God's calling, to his word. For numbers alone can be bought. Not always, of course not. There are true revivals of the Lord. But numbers can be bought at the price of faithlessness to God's word. Only saying what they want you to hear. That's why they come. And if that's the price, it's too dear. But then we've lost the gospel. You know, there are churches where if you sit in the wrong pew, you'll have a polite or not so polite tap on the shoulder. Excuse me, you're sitting in my pew, right? As if any place in the living church belonged to anyone but the owner of the church, God himself. It's not always the young who get church wrong. I like the story of the 90-year-old woman recently who was being frisked by one of those random searches they have at airport security these days. You know, 90-year-old woman. And it went on and on, and she had to climb out of her wheelchair, and she was getting more and more agitated, being treated laboriously like a potential terrorist, until she finally said in frustration to one of the security guards, "If I miss my plane, I'm going to kill you." You know. And so we can all, whatever our age, you know, if the young tend towards jumping on the latest bandwagon of church growth theory or fashion or whatever it is, the latest fad out there, three easy ways to get a 10,000-member church in 2 weeks or whatever it is, right? If we tend to judge the old, well, the old can get stuck in their ways and get really quite shirty when asked to move out of their pew, or move the pews out, or change the stained glass, or do this or that, missing the whole point of church, which is to glorify Christ, to reach out to sinners, and to build God-centered relationships so we can check the spinach in each other's teeth and make sure we're ready for our date with God on the last day. It almost seems too much of a reach for you to get positive about church. Trent was struggling with history and felt confident he would fail tomorrow's test. And so his dad got home and heard all that negative self-talk and tried to get him to be more positive and more optimistic. And he said, "Son, you have to be positive." And the teenager quickly replied, "Okay, I'm positive. I'm going to fail this test." If anyone has first-hand experience at disappointments with church, it's those in ministry. There was a son who was refusing to get up for church one Sunday morning. The mother called and called, and finally she came up and banged on his door and said, "Okay, we're going. Come on, let's get moving." And he just said, "I'm not going." And the mother insisted he was going. You know, the kind of thing. Went on and on. And the son said, "I'm not going. I don't get anything out of the service. I don't like anyone, and no one likes me." And the mother replied, "You have to go because you're preaching and you're the pastor." You know, we can say it's not the church, it's Jesus. We can sidestep the issue. And that's right to some extent. It's not the church, it is Jesus. But people see Jesus when they see Christians, or they should. We are, after all, the body of Christ. The broad-backed hippopotamus rests on his belly in the mud. Although he seems so firm to us, he is merely flesh and blood. Flesh and blood is weak and frail, susceptible to nervous shock, while the true church can never fail, for it is based upon a rock. The hippopotamus's day is passed in sleep. At night he hunts. God works in a mysterious way. True church can sleep and feed at once. I saw the potamus take wing, ascending from the damp savannas, and choiring angels round him sing the praise of God in loud hosannas. Blood of the Lamb shall wash him clean, and him shall heavenly arms enfold. Among the saints he shall be seen, performing on a harp of gold. He shall be washed as white as snow by all the martyred virgins' kiss, while the true church remains below. wrapped in miasmal mist. So T.S. Eliot memorably describes the irony of a body that doesn't fit the head. And so as we look at this passage of the ideal sandwiched between the real, and it is there for a purpose to show us that we need to be authentic in our small groups. We need to be authentic on Sundays during the week. We need to be authentic by having real God-centered relationships. If the church is to be this authentic, it need also be this real.
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2: 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And today on the podcast, Chip wants to welcome back guest teacher Aaron Pierce. And he wants to share a powerful story from the streets of Minneapolis, showing us how even our most divisive political conversations can become doorways to the gospel instead of walls between us. But first, I want you to listen to this from Pastor Chad Roberts. It's about facing the fire.
20: The point is not that God supernaturally kept the fire from harming them. I mean, that's unbelievable right there. Magnificent. Worthy of glorifying God. The real point is that they knew God. And they loved God in such a way that when they were facing the fire, they were able to say, oh, no, see, King, God can deliver us. But see, King, even if he doesn't, he's our God. We follow him. We're gonna follow him and him alone. And listen. When the world looks at our lives, when the world is watching you and they're watching you go through your hard time or through your fiery trial, do you know what astounds them? Is the yieldedness that we give to God. The yieldedness. That's the real story of the three Hebrew children. They yielded themselves to God. And they said, on one hand, God can deliver. On the other hand, he may not. But that doesn't change my surrender.
21: God sends out his word like an arrow to its target. The Bible says it always produces fruit. Isaiah 55 says, it will accomplish all I want it to, and it will prosper wherever I send it. So never think sharing your faith or a verse is futile.
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1: Is it possible to talk about politics, social justice, and Black Lives Matter without launching an argument? 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Stay with me.
0: 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Aaron's ministry, Steiger International, has spent decades planting itself in secular spaces most Christians avoid, learning how to build real relationships in tough places. Today, he shares a powerful personal story from the streets of Minneapolis and shows us how even our most divisive topics, like politics, can become doorways to the gospel if we're willing to lead with love instead of an argument. 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
2: I want to start by just telling a story. You know, we were in the center of the political universe when George Floyd was killed, and man, it was crazy times. And I remember taking a small group of people from the Steiger Minneapolis team the Saturday after it happened and going down to see what was happening with the huge protests and just standing there with a group of people, and buildings were still on fire from the night before, and just the intensity of the situation, and seeing thousands and thousands of young people, you know, mainly young people, all around, just angry and searching and crying out for justice. And it was so interesting because there was just this deep sense of anger, but also a sense of hollow solution. Like the solutions just rang so hollow. And it was really clear to me just looking around and seeing all these people that were fighting for something, that they were looking for a human answer to a sin problem. And it was really an interesting thing. And the dynamic was really strange, actually, because I remember being here, thousands and thousands of people, but there was really no sense of leadership. It was a weird dynamic. People were like looking, you know, it was a crowd that was ready to be led. And so I was just thinking about that. And we just were there to really just observe and pray. And then we came back a couple days later. And this time we went actually right to where the spot where George Floyd was killed. And when we got there, there was a big box truck and some speakers set up. And there were some people with a microphone talking. And there was a huge crowd all around them. And our group came and we kind of got to the edge of the group with a number of people, including Serena, who's part of our team, an African-American woman who's very bold. And I remember sitting there looking at it and remembering the moment in the crowd before and how the crowd was actually very much ready to be led. And so I said to Serena, because it made a whole lot more sense for her to do it, I said, hey, go up there and ask for the microphone. And so she did. She walked up and she asked them, and no one was going to say no to her. And so they gave her the microphone. And first she sang a song, which is really cool, drew people in. And then she just began to preach the gospel. And she began to share how the ultimate solution to the brokenness of the world is Jesus. And it was very clear, very bold, and people were glued to what she had to say. And she invited people to pray to receive Jesus, and people raised their hands, prayed out loud, right on the spot there. And then we had hours and hours of conversation right there at that spot. And then that whole summer, our team went out back to that spot. And I have never experienced a time when people were more open to spiritual conversations and talking about Jesus ever than in that season. And there was that real season of hunger and openness that summer in that moment. And it was a really cool and powerful experience. And I think what it speaks to is that while these issues, these topics of politics and sexuality are very divisive and they're very kind of intimidating topics, they're also incredible opportunities for the gospel. They're moments in which we can connect. And actually, rather than seeing them as things to avoid or putting them in that box of politics, they're actually opportunities to connect on a deeper spiritual level with people. And so part of it is reframing in our own minds. These things are not scary topics, but these are actually opportunities if we approach it in a different way. And so that's part of what I want to talk about, is how do we approach this in a better way? Starting with the idea of politics. So the first thing we have to understand is the concept of fear in the political savior. And this is an issue that we have as Christians in the church. So much of the Christian response to the decline of Christian influence and the moral decay of society has been characterized by fear. All right, so there are new books published every year foretelling like the inevitable downfall and collapse of American society because we've forgotten our Christian roots. You know, the internet is filled with podcasts and blog articles decrying the evil forces at work to undermine Christian values and marginalize Christian voices. And then as the hostility grows, we have these projections and these images of pastors being, you know, arrested because they're preaching the Bible and Christians being fired because they won't, you know, bow down to the ideology of the day. And all of these things, believe me, there's some truth to some of that, right? There's truth to that. But the challenge is that it's created a culture of fear and anger. That's the culture that we've created. And so what happens is when we have a culture of fear, we see secular people as the enemy. And so the big paradigm here is that followers of Jesus, of all people, should not be known for fear, but for hope. And so a while back, I became friends with a pastor that I really respected on Facebook. And I really appreciated a lot of his teaching. But what I didn't realize until we became friends on Facebook is how politically outspoken he was. And there's not necessarily anything wrong with that. That's not what I'm saying. But it was his approach and tone that really surprised me. You know, and we became abundantly clear from looking at his posts and the way that he talked about them, that he didn't have any liberal friends, right? That he didn't have any friends that saw the world different because of the way he talked. I mean, if he did at one point, they unfriended him a long time ago, right? So here he was shouting eloquently into his social media echo chamber, filled with like-minded followers, having zero influence on anyone that didn't already agree with him, all while fostering a culture of fear and hostility towards them. And so here's the thing. What do you think about, or how do you talk about them? Specifically, those that are politically opposed to you. You know, do you envision real people with hopes and fears? Just like you, do you see them as people that Jesus loves so much that he died on the cross for them? Or do you envision nefarious people with malicious intentions out to get you? Like, what do you envision when you consider them? I prefer to approach people using this thing called Hanlon's Razor. And Hanlon's Razor says, never attribute malice to that which can be adequately explained by ignorance or deception. And so maybe you'll be duped every once in a while, but at least you'll continue to foster a love for people and see the best in people. So let me illustrate this with a well-known verse. You've probably seen this verse before. It says, when I saw the crowds, I was angry and defensive with them because they were malicious and plotting to hurt me. Right? You've heard this verse, right? No, this is what it really was. When Jesus saw the crowds, he had compassion on them because they were confused and helpless like sheep without a shepherd. That should be our approach to people. The thing to remember is that often people's motivation, politically or otherwise, is technically good when you consider their underlying assumptions, right? They're operating on an assumption and on a worldview where to them, they believe they are doing right. Right? And so the challenge is not what they're doing, it's the worldview that they're operating under. So that's the first thing. It's our approach to other people. What is our approach? Or how do we feel and look about them? The second thing is that we can't make secondary things primary. Don't make secondary things primary. And it sounds obvious, but our goal is to win people to Jesus, not our political perspective. And they're not the same thing. And often it seems that Christians are more passionate about their political affiliation than Jesus. Like, the things that they're most getting passionate and worked up about on social media is their political stuff, right? And there's some of those issues to me that are so secondary and so, like, good Christians can have different views on it, but we're so passionate about it, right? We often get stuck in these downstream battles and secondary issues rather than introducing people to Jesus. So that is my key point. So next thing about politics, we live in an activist culture. And I think this is awesome because this activism really operates on a framework that connects to the gospel in a powerful way. So it's a really interesting thing. And so even though a lot of the things that people get into, like environmentalism, racism, Black Lives Matter, LGBTQ, sexuality, feminism, mental health, suicide prevention, and economic justice, these are the hot topics. These are the things the culture cares about. Even though a lot of these things either are outright anti-biblical or get twisted, right? It says something about people. What it says most importantly is that they believe the world is not as it ought to be. And that is that, remember when he talked about spiritual conversations, finding a truth that they believe and affirming that? Those that are politically active, that is a key truth that we can affirm in them.
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2: And then the question I would say, okay, how do we solve it? How do we solve these problems that we're dealing with? Is it really a political thing? Or is it something bigger and deeper than that? And so my challenge to you is, these things have often evoked a lot of angry, political, them reactions. And my challenge to you is, see them as opportunities to connect and to affirm, and then have a conversation seeking the truth together. Like, how do we take care of this planet? Like, how do we see racial equality? Where does love come from? How do we treat people who are different with dignity and love and respect, right? How should women be treated? Can we acknowledge the fact throughout history that there's been a ton of marginalization? And what do we do about that? And of course, Jesus was so radical in the way he treated women, right? And so see these as opportunities, not as political conversations. All right? So, give you an example of this. This was last year. I end up meeting a couple of these guys. They're, kind of tough looking, tattooed people. And I saw them and I thought, oh, they kind of look interesting. So I went up to them and I said, like, hey, what's up? How are you doing? And then I said, what do your tattoos mean? Because tattoos are personal and they're easy things to connect on. And so I said, yeah, what do your tattoos mean? And he looked at me, the guy in the back there, and he said, well, which one? And I said, that one. And I pointed to one with, it was a circle with three downward facing arrows. And I found out later that actually was a symbol representing Antifa, which is a left-wing political movement with some extreme and sometimes violent elements to it. But he said, well, it means anti-fascist, anti-capitalist, anti-authoritarian. And I was like, ooh, okay. And so I asked him, like, what does that mean to you? Why do you believe that? And he talked about, like, kind of the corruption of the system and how you've got all these billionaires in their yachts while the poor are struggling and how that's unjust and all this kind of corruption and political stuff. And then he began talking about passionately about implementing his kind of socialistic, almost communist system in order to bring about equality. And at that point, a well-meaning Christian man that was there, you know, doing outreach with us, began to have an argument with him about capitalism versus socialism. And hopefully we realize by now, like, that wasn't the moment for that, right? Like, that wasn't, he completely missed the point of that moment

0: problem is that no matter what economic or political system we seem to put in place, we can't get rid of the corruption. We can't get rid of the evil and the suffering. And that's because I believe the core problem is a corruption of the heart. I was using his language. And that there is no political system that can solve that. And then I challenged him, and I told him that as a follower of Jesus, I believe that we can't fix ourselves, and that the only solution was a spiritual renewal and restoration found through the death and resurrection of Jesus. And then we end up having this really deep, long conversation, and eventually he ended up opening up, and he said, well, you know, yesterday I was at a funeral, and the pastor came up to talk to me, and he was talking to me about this stuff too. And I said, well, man, I think God is pursuing you. And he said, yeah, I think you're right.
1: Wow.
0: And it was a pretty amazing conversation with an Antifa guy that wants, you know, that for most people is like the enemy that we should stand against, right? So how are we going to engage the political process in a different way? That's our challenge, all right? Okay, so now that we've, you know, dealt with politics, let's go to the next easy topic, which is sexuality. Now, sexuality is undoubtedly the issue that draws the most hostility from secular culture, right, towards the church. And if you're going to be actively engaging in secular culture, the topic of LGBTQ+ is unavoidable. Like, it just comes up. And societal attitudes have changed rapidly in the last few decades, right? Those that identify, we talked about this, those that identify as LGBTQ has grown exponentially with each generation. And so it's a crazy thing. And in today's culture, there's very little room for rational conversation that challenges the mainstream narrative. It's tough, right? Because discussions about LGBTQ rights are emotionally charged. And they're drawing on themes of justice and equality connected to the civil rights movements of the 50s and 60s. That's what makes it so hard, right? Because you don't want to be on the wrong side of history. And anything less than total affirmation of all things LGBTQ is quickly labeled as homophobic and bigoted. And it's a big challenge. Secular workplaces celebrate Pride Month with no regard for anyone that might not agree with it. Like, it's a really tough context. And the allies, frankly, are the most vicious in their defense, right? So this is a really challenging time for Christians who hold to a traditional biblical sexual ethic. It's hard. And the thought of engaging these conversations can be terrifying and paralyzing. And so the challenge is, and what I want to begin to unpack, is how should a faithful follower of Jesus live in a Pride Month world? How do we do that? And so let's talk a little bit about some key assumptions. The first step in engaging this topic is to recognize that beneath the mask of like intense moral conviction, there's actually deep confusion and brokenness. At the core of the confusion today is the circular statement, love is love. Right? Now, this statement, as you know, is a banner for LGBTQ rights, and it implies that people should be free to love whoever they want, however they want. But the question, of course, is what is love? Right? And pop culture messages on love are so confused and conflicted. I mean, love is sex, love is lust, love is a feeling, love is whatever I want it to be. And the reality is that we're just confused. And we are desperate for belonging and acceptance. That's the core truth that you can hold on to, is that people are desiring belonging and acceptance, but they have no idea where to find it. Even within the LGBTQ movement itself, there's so much confusion, division, and incoherence. I mean, the lesbians and old school feminists are fighting with the transgender movement. I mean, because what are women's rights if there's no such thing as a woman? Right? And mental health care is in disarray because no longer are we seeking to align people's mental state to their physical realities or objective truth, but instead align their bodies to their psychological feelings. Right? It's a crazy, confusing time. And as we already discussed as it relates to politics, Jesus' response to the confusion was compassion. Right? That is always Jesus' response. When he saw the crowds, he had compassion on them because they were confused and helpless, like sheep without a shepherd. So like Jesus, as we engage this topic, and you know, LGBTQ community and their allies, we need to start from a place of radical love and mercy. That's where we start. So part of

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2: Aaron, I got to tell you, I love today's message. And I really love that moment where you talked about kind of interrupting your friend who got in the argument about capitalism and socialism. And once you then kind of told your friend, you know, that may be a valid issue some other place, but not right now, your approach didn't end in an argument, but it ended in an open heart. What do you say to a parent or a grandparent or maybe even a pastor who deeply cares about friends or family, but right now there's division, there's strife, there's lack of connection around socialism, capitalism, politics, masks, vaccines, you know, something that really is a secondary issue? What do you say to that person about how to restore that relationship?
0: Yeah, thanks, Chip. This is so important. And my challenge is don't let yourself get entangled in these political downstream things that become barriers. Don't make secondary things, which are not unimportant, but they're not the ultimate. Don't make secondary things primary. Our goal is not to convince people to adopt our political perspective. Our goal is to introduce them to the person of Jesus. And when they meet Jesus, when they see the beauty of who he is and what he has done for them, when they realize that he is good, that he loves them, that he knows them better than they know themselves, it's in that realization, that revelation, that they're willing to submit themselves to him, that they're willing to make him Lord of their life because they realize that he is good. He wants good things for his children, and it's not till I realize who Jesus is and the beauty of who he is that I'm willing to submit myself. And in doing that, after I encounter Jesus, then all these secondary things, they take care of themselves. They make sense after I submit myself to Jesus because I know that he is good.
1: 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We'll see you next time here on Living on the Edge. 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
3: As Living on the Edge comes to a close right here on The Well, make sure you stay with us. Coming up at 8 o'clock It's Cornerstone Connection with Pastor Gary Hamrick. And today, Pastor Gary, he wants to explain why keeping God's law can never earn us our salvation. Instead, the law reveals our need for the grace that's found only in Jesus Christ. But first, before we get to the podcast, I want you to listen to this from Pastor John Piper. It's about what it means to be spiritually dead.
4: Apart from the new birth, we are dead in trespasses and sin. Dead means what? Lifeless, but not physically lifeless, not morally lifeless. Look at verse 1. Walking, following the world. We're not dead, we're following. We got legs. Verse 2. Passions of the flesh. Desires of the body and the mind. Some dead man. So what does dead mean? You're walking, you're following, you're passionate, you're desiring. What's this dead business? It means spiritually dead. That is a rock toward God, resistant to God, unresponsive, insensitive to God, to the gospel, to the beauty of Christ, to the lordship of Jesus. No moving, no quickening, no loving, no embracing, no treasuring towards that. Oh, we can love all the wrong things. We can't love the right things. Spiritually dead.
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6: 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And as Paul kind of wraps that section up, he says, therefore, in the light of that, you know what? We always abound in the work of the Lord, knowing in the light of Jesus' resurrection and his return that whatever we do for him is not in vain. It's not forgotten. It doesn't get lost at death. And therefore, as you and I meditate on heaven and the return of Jesus, it just fires us up to serve him with greater fervor, knowing that our works will follow us.
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7: Oh, give thanks to the Lord. Call upon his name. Make known his deeds among the peoples. Sing to him. Sing praises to him and tell of all his wondrous works. Glory in his holy name. Let the hearts of those who seek the Lord rejoice. Seek the Lord in his strength. Seek his presence continually. Remember the wondrous works that he has done, his miracles and the judgments he uttered. O offspring of Israel, his servant, children of Jacob, his chosen ones.
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10: If heaven were gained because you obey the letter of the law, we're all doomed because none of us can do it. 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Because Jesus is the Savior to help us in ways that the law cannot. The law is like a thermometer, okay? A thermometer can't cure you. A thermometer can just show you that you're sick. That's what the law does.
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10: Look, the message of the Old Testament is His law. The message of the New Testament is His grace. The Old Testament, when we have our Bibles, you know, you have Genesis to Malachi, you have the old, what we call the Old Testament, the Jewish scriptures, and then you have the New Testament, and the difference between the two is that the Old Testament is primarily an emphasis on the law of God, which emphasizes what you need to do for God in terms of obedience and rules and commandments. And the New Testament has an emphasis on the grace of God and emphasizes what God has done for you. And we need both. Both are important. We don't discard the Old Testament law. It is necessary. Here's why the Old Testament law is necessary. Because the Old Testament law communicates to us about the character and nature of God. And listen, and who we are ourselves in relation to, juxtaposed against, the perfect character and nature of God. And so the Old Testament law establishes the moral code and the righteous standard of God, without which, listen to me on this, without which we would not see our need for a Savior. If you divorce the Old Testament from the New Testament, and we don't come to grips with God's moral code, His perfect standard, the law, the commandments, and those things that are too difficult for us to live up to because we all fall short, if we don't understand that part of Scripture, we will never be able to understand the New Testament part of Scripture because we won't see our need for a Savior. If grace is all that is preached, then nobody will see the depravity of their own hearts. They'll just be like, oh, God's grace. Oh, wow, what a wonderful gift. Well, it is a wonderful gift. But you won't appreciate your need for God's wonderful gift unless you first, with an ounce of self-awareness, realize your own sinful condition. And that's what the law establishes for us. It helps us to understand the character and nature of God, His perfect moral standard, and the moral code of God, and our lives and how we measure up or don't against the perfect law of God. So the moral code of God is still intact. And why is that? The moral code of God is still intact because God still wants us to walk in holiness as He is holy. He wants a people who exemplify Him. In other words, He still wants us not to murder, not to lie, not to cheat, not to bear false witness, etc., etc. He wants us to walk in holiness because He's a holy God. But this is where people get a little sideways and they end up in what I call a rut of religion, okay? And here's how the rut of religion goes. Well, I see that God is a holy God and He's got a lot of commandments in the Bible, and so I gotta do my best to really be a good person and to follow all the rules, and then I'll be good to go. And so all this emphasis is on you. Right? So like, I gotta obey all the commandments. I gotta be a good person. I gotta obey all the rules. Because if I don't obey all the rules, God's gonna be mad at me. And I don't want Him to be mad at me. So I want Him to be happy with me. So I gotta be a good person, obey all the rules, be a really good person. The problem with that is, it's a lesson in futility. because you begin to realize, I'm struggling to really live up to all these commandments. I'm having a hard time. And so you go on this roller coaster of some days you feel really good about yourself. I've been really good today. And then the next day you fall off the roller coaster. Then you're like, not a good day. And then you have this rut of religion where you are frustrated and you end up feeling like, I can't measure up. I can't do this. I keep trying as hard as I want and I fail every now and again. And I can't do, God, I can't do this. And God's up in heaven going, exactly, I'm glad you finally realized. Now see, in saying that though, it doesn't nullify the Old Testament. We don't say, okay, well, I can't live up to it, so therefore I'm not going to try to live up to any of it. That's not the right perspective. God has a holy standard. The moral code is still intact. But the moral code, the law of God, was intended to show us, like a mirror, our own sinful condition. It wasn't intended to save us. It was intended to show us our own sinful condition. Remember, the Pharisees in Jesus' day, though, see, they were in the same religious rut where instead of their inability to live up to the letter of the law moving them towards Jesus as a savior, they just tried harder. We're just going to try harder. We're just going to obey the rules more and more and more, which is why Jesus rebukes them in Matthew 23. He rebukes the Pharisees and he says, you tie heavy loads upon men's shoulders, meaning the law. You are imposing upon people a heavy burden of the regulations and the rules. And Jesus adds, and you don't lift a finger to help them, nor do you obey the rules yourselves, you hypocrites. You see, the law was intended to make us realize just how much we need a savior. Instead, some people look at the law and go, I'm just going to try to obey every nuance of the rules and regulations. I'll be a good person, then God will find favor with me, and then that's my way to heaven. That's not your way to heaven, because there's no good person who's good enough. No matter how much you try, no one is good enough. There are two main purposes of the law for you note takers. Number one, say out loud the word express. Express. Say it again. Express. One purpose of the law is to express the character and nature of God, to communicate His righteous, perfect standard. The other purpose of the law is to expose. Everybody say expose. Expose. To expose my sinful condition when I look at the perfect standard of God. And then that should motivate me to find a savior, because when I realize I can't live up to all this, as much as it is noble and right to live up to the moral code of God, we will fail every time. And thus, if heaven were gained because you obey the letter of the law, we're all doomed because none of us can do it. That's why God steps into our world and the word of grace is personified in Jesus. Because Jesus is the Savior to help us in ways that the law cannot. The law is like a thermometer. Okay, a thermometer can't cure you. A thermometer can just show you that you're sick. That's what the law does. I spent a lot of time in a doctor's office as a kid growing up. I had a lot of ear, nose, and throat issues. And I had a German ENT who was, I'll just say it, he was cruel. I'm just telling you, Dr. Hans Schreider-Mendel, I'm telling you, I'd walk into that office and we have ways of making you well, Carrie. We have ways. And I remember breaking his thermometer once, because I was just, I mean, no kidding, this guy cut me wide open. I had my adenoids removed, I had tubes in my ears, I had my tonsils out twice. Did you know your tonsils can grow back? He's like, your tonsils have come back, I will cut them out again. He did, I'm serious. I had my tonsils out twice, like when I was 3 and again when I was like 9. It's ridiculous. So I spent enough time in that guy's office, and when he was ready to put that thermometer. Now see, I'm old school, okay? Those of you who are young in the crowd. Like there was a time when thermometers were glass and they had mercury on the inside. And your mom would do this until the mercury would all go down to the bottom of the thermometer. And then it wasn't always stuck in your mouth either. Those of you who are young, you're like, you have it good. Let me just tell you something. You have it good now. They're like, oh, we're just going to get a little light on your forehead. Oh, let me tell you something. Wasn't like that in my day. especially with a German doctor who thought he was in a prison camp. But anyway, I broke his thermometer because I was just like, I'm tired of this. And it smashed all over the floor, and he was not happy about that. A thermometer does not make you well. It doesn't have any ability to cure what's wrong with you. It can only show you that you're sick, that you're sinful. That's the law, you see. The law can't help us other than expose the fact that we need a Savior. And thus enters God's grace into this world, the word of His grace personified in Jesus. Notice here, Paul does not say to these elders, I commend you to God and to the word of His law. That would be placing a heavy burden on them. He says, I commend you to God and the word of His grace. The message of God's grace is this. Very simplified, but here it is. The message of God's grace is this. Jesus entered our world to die for our sins, and He offers His righteousness in exchange for our sinfulness to all who accept Him by faith as Lord and Savior. That's it. That's it. We don't need to overcomplicate this.
11: 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The gospel of Jesus Christ and the grace of Jesus Christ are both profound yet simple. It all comes down to the cross of Christ. 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
10: Some people have so overcomplicated the gospel of Jesus Christ, it makes it difficult for people to understand, how can I have a relationship with Jesus? It's really that simple. Listen, think about the thief on the cross. Don't overcomplicate this. In the Gospel of Luke, it says that there were two thieves or criminals crucified on each side of Jesus, one on each side of Jesus. One of those thieves was blasphemous towards Jesus. Basically said, you know, if you're the Christ, you can get us all off the crosses. He was blasphemous. He was full of hatred and vitriol towards Jesus. The other thief was humble, and he was contrite, and he made a profession of Jesus while hanging on the cross next to him that was just nine words. Lord, remember me when you come into your kingdom. That's it. Nine words. And Jesus responds to him and says, truly I say today, you will be with me in paradise. That's it. Don't overcomplicate it. That's it. He put his faith in Jesus Christ, and Jesus offered him the assurance of salvation. This is a guy who never went to church one time, never read his Bible at all, never was in a Bible study, never was baptized, never received communion, and he made it. He made it. He made it. And I remember hearing Alistair Begg once talk about this very story, and he expounded on it a little bit. And Alistair, in his Scottish brogue, which makes even heresy sound like it's true, but he's not a heretic at all. He's a great expositor of God's word. But in his Irish, in his Scottish brogue, Alistair Begg said, "Can you imagine when that guy got to heaven, the entrance exam? Can you imagine, like, an angel greets him and says, 'How did you get here?'" And this guy's like, I don't even know. And the angel says, what do you mean you don't know? He says, because I don't know. And the angel's like, well, hold on a minute. I got to call my supervisor. The supervisor angel comes and says, all right, well, just a few questions here. First thing, are you clear on the doctrine of the justification by faith? The guy's like, I have no idea what you're talking about. I have no idea what the justification by faith is. And he goes, well, let's just skip to the last doctrine. What do you think about the doctrine of Scripture? And the guy just stares at him. And so the angel says to him, then on what basis have you entered here into heaven? And the guy says, because the man on the middle cross said I could come. That's it. The man on the middle cross said I could come. This is God's grace. And this is why, back to our outline here, this is why 2A, it builds us up. The law is a heavy burden because the law reminds us of our failures. Grace reminds us that we are forgiven. The law reminds us that we are sinners. Grace reminds us that Christ is our Savior. This is why it builds us up, because there's nothing quite as edifying and encouraging than to know that God's grace is greater than all my sins. God's grace is greater than all my sins. And that builds me up. That encourages me in the Lord because of His grace, which leads us to the other benefit here, which is, and God's grace gives you an inheritance among all those who are sanctified, Paul says here. Now, those who are sanctified, it's the Greek word hagiazo, it just means those who have been separated and called because they have a relationship with Christ. And he says here, not only does God's grace build you up, but it gives you an inheritance. What is the inheritance? Peter says in 1 Peter 1, 3 to 4, he says this, praise be to the God and Father of our Lord Jesus Christ. In His great mercy, He has given us new birth into a living hope through the resurrection of Jesus Christ from the dead and into an inheritance that can never perish, spoil, or fade, kept in heaven for you. In other words, the inheritance that we receive from the Lord is every good and perfect thing and the ultimate thing, which is eternity with Him in heaven. But like with any inheritance, someone has to die and leave you something. And just like inheritance that we receive in the natural because someone dies and leaves us something, the one who has died for us is Jesus, and He has left us an inheritance in Him. And my question is your name in the will? Now, here's the good news, though, to that question. The will still has open enrollment. It does. He is still welcoming people into His will. And you can be there, too, if you would accept and receive the word of His grace. There are some of you here today, and you know who you are. You have been living under such a heavy cloud of shame and guilt, the whole concept of grace is hard for you to embrace. And I just want to encourage you today, there's a reason you're here, there's a reason for this Bible study, and it could be just for you to finally get out from underneath that cloud of shame and guilt, give all that to Jesus, and receive His grace. There are others of you who have tried so hard to be a good person, and that's noble of you, but you're frustrated because as much as you try, you fail. And there's good reason. Because as much as the law of God and His commandments are things that we should strive to live up to in the sense of living in holiness to honor Him, we will fall miserably short. And the good news is there's a Savior. God knows we can't live up to every aspect of the law, and thus grace stepped into our world. And for those of you who've been so frustrated trying to be a good person and thinking that your goodness is good enough, today's the day for you to embrace and receive God's grace and to realize, okay, try as much as I want. It's not about what I can do, it's what Christ has done for me. So bow your heads with me. We're going to have just a word of prayer. There's a chorus from an old hymn that goes like this: grace, grace, God's grace, grace that will pardon and cleanse within. Grace, grace, God's grace, grace that is greater than all our sin. Thank you, Lord. Thank you for your grace. I pray today, Lord, for men and women and young people who have not really received your grace today, that today would be the day that they receive your grace, that they would accept what you've done for us on the cross. Try as hard as we might to be good, there's no one who's good enough. And so you came to rescue us, to forgive us of our sins, and to give us a new life. People here, Lord, who are so weighed down by guilt of the past, it's time for them to be free, to know your forgiveness and to receive your grace. And so today, Lord, draw those to yourself, I pray, who need you right now, Lord.
11: The beauty and the simplicity of the gospel is this. All you have to do to be saved is to admit there's nothing you can do to be saved. Jesus did it all, and that's why his gospel is such good news. Well, thanks so much for being with us for today's Cornerstone Connection message, Parting Words of Encouragement. Pastor Gary joins me now in the studio. And Gary, I think the message these past couple days has me focused on goodbyes and my life here. And I think something that I've been wrestling with lately is trusting the Lord in taking care of my life and my daughter's life while my daughter's learning to drive. Do you have any wisdom for learning to let go and trusting the Lord for our loved ones' well-being? Asking for a friend.
12: Yeah, sure. I remember when my kids started driving, man, it was like I had white knuckle gripping the dashboard, sitting in the passenger seat. There are a lot of things in life that we have to remind ourselves to grasp lightly, including our kids, our family members. You know, we just have to remember that they belong to the Lord. Our kids are on loan to us, and we do the best we can to raise them and to influence them. But, you know, that goes for all relationships. Like, you know, my wife belongs to the Lord. He has given me a wonderful wife, but she's on loan from the Father. I mean, she's a daughter of the Most High King, and we can't hold too tightly onto our friends or family members because everybody belongs to the Lord. So we have to trust the Lord with them. And individuals themselves are not necessarily easy to trust, but we can trust Christ in them, and he will do a good work in them.
11: Yeah, I think it's a very difficult thing when you're emotionally attached to someone.
12: Sure.
11: And the thought of losing them. And I think it's great perspective knowing, well, the Lord has them on loan.
12: Yeah.
11: And he wants them back.
12: Yeah.
11: And we kind of forget that. And I think our nature, our desire maybe is we like to control, or
12: yeah,
11: we like to have control of things. I know for me, I'm sitting in the passenger seat and I have no control over where this car is going.
12: Yeah.
11: And you have to trust, all right, the Lord's going to get us through this, difficult as it might be.
12: Well, and the other thing we have to remember is, you know, I think about the scene when Jesus went up on the Mount of Transfiguration. There is Moses and Elijah appears with him. And Peter, just out of this impulsive statement, he goes like, let's make three shelters, Jesus, one for you, one for Moses, one for Elijah. What was he trying to do? He was trying to preserve the moment. And, you know, that's where my heart goes when I think about when my kids grew up and, you know, they went off to college or they got married. I'm just like, you know, I want to preserve the moment. And I'm excited for them to grow up and move on, because that's what's supposed to happen. But, you know, we always kind of want to preserve the moment. And that's because relationships where you love people, you want to preserve the moment. But, you know, that it's not always a reality. You have to let them go.
11: Yeah, sentimentality.
12: Yeah.
11: Well, Gary, appreciate you taking the time to sit down and talk with us today. I know my friend's going to be glad to hear that advice.
12: Thanks, as always.
11: Well, we're so glad you could be here with us for today's Cornerstone Connection. Join us next time when we continue our journey through the book of Acts. Now for Pastor Gary Hamrick and all of us here at Cornerstone Connection, I'm Philip Keller saying God bless you, and thanks for listening. Cornerstone Connection is a production of Cornerstone Chapel, Leesburg, Virginia.

0: Thank you, Pastor Gary. It's always great to hear from you on Cornerstone Connection. 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Coming up on The Well at 8:30, it's The Verdict with Pastor John Monroe, so make sure you stay with us for that. But first, I want you to listen to this from Pastor J.D. Greer.
1: Listen, I told you at the beginning, the center of Christianity is not a political condemnation of abortion. The center of Christianity, its heart, is Jesus Christ dying and rising from the dead to save abortion-committing sinners like you and me. And one of the most remarkable passages in the Bible, in 1 Corinthians 6, the Apostle Paul describes the makeup of the membership of the early church. And he starts listing out kinds of people, several categories: thieves, extortionists, abusers, the rebellious, the apathetic, the greedy, drunkards, drug addicts, slanderers, murderers. And then you can certainly add abortion, people who provide abortions, people who've gotten abortions, people who have been complicit in abortion. You could add all those to that list. But then Paul ends that little description with the most glorious five or six words of Scripture. Paul lists them out and says, and such were some of you. Such were some of you. In the makeup of that first church, there were a bunch of people whose identity had been that list. Such were some of you, but you now, he says, you're new. You're washed. You were sanctified. You were justified by the blood of Jesus and by the Spirit of our God. Listen to me, young lady. Your abortion does not define you. Thank God that in Christ, none of our sins define us anymore. There is a fountain filled with blood drawn from Emmanuel's veins. And sinners plunged beneath that flood lose all their guilty stain. You are a beloved daughter or a son of God whose sin Jesus went to a cross to pay for. He has put your sin into the depths, the deepest depths of the deepest part of the sea. And he's put up a sign there, like Corrie Ten Boom used to say, put up a sign there in that deepest part of the deepest sea that says, no fishing allowed. What sin, he says? Though your sins were as scarlet, I've made them as white as snow. Behold, I make all things new. This is the new reality he wants you to live in. You cannot change the past. See, but you can become a protector and preserver of life right now. See, because of the cross, your sin is not the last word about you. Church, can you say amen to that? Because of the cross, your sin is not the last word about you. And because of the resurrection, your mistakes are not the last word on you either. If any man or any woman is in Christ, they're a new creation. All things are passed away. They're in the grave. Jesus buried them. All things are become new. Hey, listen. Maybe you're 16 years old and you just found out that you're pregnant. And I know you're terrified. I know you are terrified. And maybe the dad is already long gone and you're scared. If you're at one of our campuses this weekend, I want you to look around. Look around this church. Just right now, look around. We're here. Look around. There's 500 men at this church that are ready to be a part of this boy's life. We're ready to help you raise him. There's 500 ladies here who are going to step up and help you mother her. We got rooms in our houses you can stay in. These ladies are going to mother you as you mother that baby. They're going to shower you with so many gifts, it's going to be awkward. I've seen it. We got you. We got you financially. We got you emotionally. We got you practically. We got you, girl. All right, relax. I'm going to tell you, when that kid turns 18, when that kid walks across that stage to graduate, there's going to be a bunch of us from this church that are there at that graduation cheering for him and calling his name and going, hoo, hoo, hoo, hoo, hoo. And the principal's going to have to call us down and tell us we got to show some respect for others. But we're not going to care. Because we're going to be part of his life with you. And if you can't handle any of this, we'll find a family in this church to adopt that baby. We're not going to leave you. We're not going to leave you. That man may have run away, but we're not, because we serve a God who didn't run away from us. So see, don't be afraid.
0: 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And there are so many voices out there in the world today, but here on The Well, we want every voice to point you back to Jesus and his word. 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
2: 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He loves you. And he suffers with us. Oh, we'd expect a great God to reveal himself in power and glory. But isn't it surprising when we read our Bible that God is also revealed in suffering?
3: Welcome to The Verdict, featuring the Bible teaching of Pastor John Monroe. Last time, we asked the troubling question of why a good God allows evil to exist. Disease, famine, and natural disasters are all a part of life. And it's only natural to wonder, why is there any suffering at all? That's our focus in today's lesson as Pastor Monroe discusses the question, if there is a God, why suffering?
4: If there is a God, why suffering? In this series on What Would You Ask God, we're learning about our all-powerful Creator God and dealing with some very difficult questions. Not everyone is going to agree with my perspective, but as a follower of Jesus Christ, I believe the Bible is the Word of God. I base my beliefs then not on my own ideas or feelings or what is culturally acceptable, but what God has said in His living Word. This question on God and suffering is often a perplexing one. Today we begin with looking at some approaches to suffering, which I feel are very unsatisfactory. Then we'll begin to think of the experience of a man who experienced extraordinary suffering in his life, Job, but he still reaffirmed his trust in God.
2: Edward Tabish, although having Jewish forefathers, is a passionate atheist. Two members of his family were killed in the Holocaust. He said, "If the God of the Bible actually exists, I want to sue him for negligence, for being asleep at the wheel of the universe when my grandfather and uncle were gassed in Auschwitz." In other words, if there is a God, he doesn't seem to care about suffering. He's asleep. One of the most common objections to the existence of God and to the character of God is the presence of suffering. How can there be a God when thousands of innocent children die every day from disease and famine? How can I trust and love a God who allows my child, my sister, my spouse, my parent, my best friend to suffer with this illness? What kind of God would allow such random sufferings? The kind of God who allows such suffering is not the kind of God I want anything to do with. Suffering bears many masks. Betrayal, disappointment, war, divorce, famine, abuse, bereavement, violence, injustice, rejection, conflict, loneliness, unemployment, worry, illness, and death. We live in a world of suffering. Today our subject is, if there is a God, why suffering? That's our question, and a very difficult question, but a question all of us struggle with. Whether or not you're a follower of Jesus Christ, you've been brought face to face, I'm sure, with suffering. And different philosophies and religions have tried to get different answers to this question, which haunts all of us, this question of suffering. Let me deal with some unsatisfactory approaches to suffering, at least unsatisfactory to my way of thinking and possibly yours. First of all, the increasingly popular approach of Buddhism. Buddhism no longer is just in the East, it's impacting us in the West. And Buddhism centers around this problem of suffering. And it says that there are these four noble truths of Buddhism, which will help us to deal with the subject of suffering. First of all, life is suffering. Suffering, according to Buddhism, is what you have when you wish you had something else. You suffer when you don't have what you wish you would have. Secondly, the cause of suffering is selfish desire. The gap between desire and satisfaction, the difference between what we would like and what we actually get in life, is suffering. Third, the way to end suffering is to end the selfish desire. Remove the cause and you obviously remove the effect. Most people try to bridge the gap between desire and satisfaction by increasing satisfaction, but they never succeed. So Buddhism says, eliminate your desires and you end the frustration and not satisfying your desire. Fourth, the noble eightfold path is the way to end selfish desires. The goal in life then is to end selfish desire. If I end my selfish desires, I end suffering. This is the lifelong task of Buddhism. The goal is nirvana, where our desire is decreased to zero. Then pain and suffering and frustration is eliminated. That's the approach of Buddhism, I would suggest, a rather naive approach with all due respect. Secondly, a denial of suffering. There are those, as they look at suffering and evil, just deny its reality and say there is no such thing as evil. There is no such thing as suffering. Christian Science, for example, teaches that evil, that sickness and suffering are illusions. You only believe in them because of your own lack of faith or lack of insight. Peter Kreef tells the story of the little boy going to his Christian Science preacher and asking him to please pray for his father. His father was very sick. The preacher says, "Boy, you don't understand. Your father only thinks he's sick. He's not really sick. Go home and tell him to have more faith." So the little boy obeyed. Next week, he met the preacher, and the preacher says to him, "Boy, how's your father?" Little boy says, "Oh, my father, he thinks he's dead." Christian Science, of course, doesn't come to grips that evil and suffering and pain and disease are in fact realities. And then there is the denial of the existence of God, thirdly, or an attack, a serious attack on the character of God. And probably this is the most common in our society. People argue like this. They say, "Well, there are these four truths that you believe as Christians, and one of them must be denied. You say that God exists. Secondly, you say that God is all-powerful. Thirdly, you say that God is all-loving. And fourth, as we look out in our world, we see that evil and suffering actually exist." So some people, when faced with the existence of evil, of suffering, like the quote I began the message with, whose uncle had died in the Holocaust, people become atheists. They deny the existence of God. I think Ted Turner is in that category. He had a sister who died from an illness, and he says he no longer believes in God. They look at suffering and say suffering exists, and therefore there can be no God. There are those who deny the omnipotence of God. That is, they say there may be a God, but if there is a God, we're not sure if there is or not, but if he is, he's certainly not all-powerful. He must be too weak to be able to do anything about suffering in the world, because if there was a God who was all-powerful, he would deal with suffering. And then there are those who deny the goodness of God and the love of God. They do not believe that God is all-loving. Bad things certainly exist in the world. Therefore, God must be a bad God. He's not a good God at all. If he were a good God, he surely would end and do something about all of the suffering. I'm sure you've heard these kinds of arguments, and sometimes they're rather difficult to handle, aren't they? As Christians, we affirm that there is a God who is the Creator, that he is a personal God, that he's an all-powerful God, that he is an all-loving God. And we also say that in this world, this fallen world, which we saw last week, was created good by God, but then evil has come into it. Evil and suffering do exist. I want you to open your Bibles to the book of Job. So the book of Job is just before Psalms, and we're going to look at chapter 1. In the 17th century, there was an English preacher called Joseph Carlyle who spent 50 years in the book of Job. When he began his series, which was going to last 50 years, he had several thousand in the congregation. When he finished the series, there were only 50 in the congregation. So I'm not going to take 50 years through Job. You'll be relieved to hear. We're going to do it in one short message. You say, "I don't believe it." Well, stay with me. First of all, Job suffers. There was a man, chapter 1, verse 1, in the land of Uz, whose name was Job. That man was blameless, upright, fearing God, and turning away from evil. We're introduced to this man of outstanding godliness, integrity. He was an authentic believer in the Lord. Nothing deceitful about him. He fears the Lord and he turns away from evil. What a man. Verse 2. He has seven sons and three daughters. They were born to him. His possessions also were 7,000 sheep, 3,000 camels, 500 yoke of oxen, 500 female donkeys, and very many servants. And the man was the greatest in all of the men of the East. Not only is he a godly man, he's a very, very wealthy man. The greatest man in the East, and he's a very committed family man. Job seems to be the man who's got everything in life in order. He's got it all together. But unknown to him, Satan is about to attack. Verse 6, now there was a day when the sons of God came to present themselves before the Lord, and Satan also came among them. And the Lord said to Satan, from where do you come? Satan answered the Lord and said, from roaming about on the earth and walking around on it. The Lord said to Satan, have you considered my servant Job? For there's no one like him on the earth, a blameless and upright man, fearing God and turning away from evil. Then Satan answered the Lord, does Job fear God for nothing? Have you not made a hedge about him and his house and all that he has on every side? You have blessed the work of his hands, and his possessions have increased in the land. But put forth your hand now and touch all that he has, and he will surely curse you to your face. Then the Lord said to Satan, behold, all that he has in your power, only do not put forth your hand on him. So Satan departed from the presence of the Lord. Satan is about to attack. Satan says to God, I understand why Job is such a godly man, why he's turning from evil. I mean, he's rich. He's got a wonderful family. Anyone like that would say they love you and serve you. But if you took away all of his possessions, we'll see really what he is like. Devastation hits Job. Verse 13. Now it happened on the day when his sons and daughters were eating and drinking wine in their oldest brother's house, that a messenger came to Job and said, the oxen were plowing and the donkeys feeding beside them, and the Sabaeans attacked and took them. They also slew the servants with the edge of the sword, and I alone have escaped to tell you. While he was still speaking, another also came and said, the fire of God fell from heaven and burned up the sheep and the servants and consumed them, and I alone have escaped to tell you. While he was still speaking, another also came and said, the Chaldeans formed three bands and made a raid on the camels and took them and slew the servants with the edge of the sword, and I alone have escaped to tell you. While he was still speaking, another also came and said, your sons and your daughters were eating and drinking wine in their oldest brother's house, and behold, a great wind came from across the wilderness and struck the four corners of the house, and it fell down on the young people, and they died, and I alone have escaped to tell you. Notice that Job doesn't know why all of this happened to him. Job loses not only all of his wealth, his family is taken from him in a hurricane. I think you'd agree that it's one thing to lose all of your possessions. It's another thing to lose all of your family. Verse 20, notice his response of worship and submission. Job rose, tore his robe, shaved his head, fell to the ground and worshipped. And he said, naked I came from my mother's womb, and naked I shall return there. The Lord gave, and the Lord has taken away. Blessed be the name of the Lord. Through all this, Job did not sin, nor did he blame God. Amazing. But Satan hasn't finished. Again, he attacks. Chapter 2, verse 7. And Satan went out from the presence of the Lord and smote Job with sore boils from the sole of his foot to the crown of his head. And he took a potsherd to scrape himself while he was still sitting among the ashes. Then his wife said to him, do you still hold fast your integrity? Curse God and die. He said to her, you speak as one of the foolish women speaks. Shall we indeed accept good from God and not adversity? And all this Job did not sin with his lips. The response of Job's wife is a common one. God is unfair. He's capricious. He's unreasonable. He's very unfair. Why don't you curse him, Job? But Job refuses to curse God. Now, the major section of the book of Job

verse 7. The first is this man called Eliphaz. He says this, Job 4, 7. Remember now, whoever perished being innocent. Get that? Job is perishing, therefore he can't be innocent, is the implication. And where were the upright destroyed? According to what I've seen, those who plow iniquity and those who sow trouble harvest it. You're just getting what you deserve, Job. You have been sowing, and now you are reaping. The harvest, by the breath of God, they perish, and by the blast of the anger, they come to end. Eliphaz's position is a very simple one, is one that we hear a lot today, that if you are suffering, it's because there is sin in your life. You're a wicked person. We don't know what the sin is, Job, but you need to confess it. He's suffering because he must have sinned in some way. This is the theology of the Mr. Prosperity TV preacher that we hear on our screens and see on our screens. Their theology is very simple, very erroneous, very unbiblical. If you are prospering, if you drove to church in a large car, if you go home to a large home, if you've got good investment, you've got a good job, and you're healthy, that means that God is blessing you. On the other hand, if you didn't have a car and had to get a ride from someone, you got poor health, you're out of work, and you're poor, it means that God is not blessing you. God is angry with you. He is displeased with you. And Job, obviously, God is angry with you. He's taken away all of your wealth, your family, you've got ill health, everything is wrong with you. And the sooner you admit your sin, the better. That is Eliphaz's position, a wrong position. Over to chapter 8. Here is the second counselor. His name is Bildad. Chapter 8, verse 1, Bildad the Shuhite answered. He is the smallest man in the Bible, being the height of a shoe. Small man, but like some small men, he's got a lot to say for himself. And he speaks and he says a lot. He gives the impression that he's got all of the answers. He's very judgmental kind of character, is Bildad. Notice what he says in verse 3 of chapter 8. Does God pervert justice, or does the Almighty pervert what is right? If your sons sinned against him, then he delivered them into the power of their transgression. But if you would seek God and implore the compassion of the Almighty, if you are pure and upright, surely now he would rouse himself for you and restore your righteous estate. The view of Bildad. Verse 7, though your beginning was insignificant, yet your end will increase greatly. Please inquire of past generations and consider the things searched out by their fathers. Again, obviously, Job is suffering because of his sin. That has been taught in past generations. That's the accepted wisdom. If you suffer in life, it means there is sin in your life, that God is not happy with you. So you need to confess your sin and get right with God. Then God will once again bless you. This is the view of Bildad. But we know, the scripture told us in chapters 1 and 2, that Job had not sinned. And the fact is that in life, sometimes the wicked prosper more than the righteous. Isn't that true? Then there is Zophar, chapter 20. Zophar, the third counselor, chapter 20, verse 4. Did you not know this from of old, from the establishment of man on earth, that the triumphing of the wicked is short and the joy of the godless momentary? Though his loftiness reaches the heavens, and his head reaches the clouds, he perishes forever like his refuse. Those who have seen him will say, where is he? He maintains that the wicked always suffer in life. Their prosperity and their happiness are brief and elusive. Well, that's true. But he believes, again, that the only thing that makes sense is that Job has sinned. His suffering is a result of sin. Now there is Elihu, chapter 33. He's a younger man, a rather angry young man, doesn't think much of the counsel of Eliphaz and Bildad and Zophar. And now he is going to speak, chapter 33, verse 13. Why do you complain against him? That's against God.

0: that he does not give an account of all his doings. Indeed, God speaks once or twice, yet no one notices it. In a dream, a vision of the night, when sound sleep falls on men while they slumber in their beds. Then he opens the eyes of men and seals their instruction, that he may turn man aside from his conduct and keep man from pride. He considers that the other three counselors have not sufficiently defended God's character and God's justice. He rightly believes that God must be allowed to be God, but he believes it's clear that God wants to teach Job something. Haven't you experienced that? You've gone through some suffering and some well-meaning Christian comes by to you in the middle of your suffering and say, well, God is obviously teaching you something. Well, God is always teaching us something, that's true. But just because we suffer doesn't mean particularly that God has some particular lesson that he wants to teach us. Why is it that people can suffer with a disease for years or a heartache and we think, well, are they slower learners than the rest of us? It's not that simple, is it? But Job's comforters want to take the mysterious subject of suffering and give these rather glib answers. They speak, chapter 38, if you turn over there, chapter 38 to the end of the book, verse 42, God speaks. After Job and his counselors have asked their questions and given their explanations, God now speaks. You say, well, God is going to answer all the questions. The question that why do the righteous suffer? The basic question, isn't it? Why do bad things happen to good people? Why do women get cancer? Why does a godly young woman have a husband who's cheating on her and who moves out and wants a divorce? Why does a godly woman have a husband that dies suddenly? Why do bad things happen to good people? Surely now God will answer. Well, in answer, God asks Job 70 unanswerable questions. Chapter 38, verse 1. The Lord answered Job out of the whirlwind and said, who is this that darkens counsel by words without knowledge? Now gird up your loins like a man, and I will ask you, and you instruct me. Job, it's time for me to ask you a few questions. Number one, where were you when I laid the foundation of the earth? Tell me if you have understanding. Who set its measurements, since you know? Or who stretched the line on it? Or what were its bases sunk? Or who laid its cornerstone? In effect, God is saying to Job, who are you and what right do you have to question me? Where were you when I laid the foundations of the earth? If you're so wise, answer this question. Tell me about how I created the world.
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2: Well, what's your verdict? 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What do you say to people who are suffering? Do you agree that God not only is a great Almighty God, but is a loving God, and through Jesus Christ has provided the answer to suffering? Don't forget to join me next time as we continue this important question. If there is a God, why suffering?
1: 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I'm Michelle Davies. 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
3: 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At 9:30, it's Family Life Today with Dave and Ann Wilson. And here in just a few moments, it's Revive Our Hearts with Nancy DeMoss Wolgemuth. But before we get to the podcast, I want you to listen to this from Pastor Philip DeCourcy. It's about the Pharisee in us.
4: The church isn't about respectable folks paying off the mortgage. The church is about the gospel. The church is about saved sinners trying to help other sinners be saved. Because in contrast, Jesus, on the other hand, he comes down in humility. He stoops in human flesh to love sinners. He tells us that he has come to seek and save those who were lost. And that's the point. Where would you expect to find a savior? You expect to find a savior with sinners. So guys, what's your problem? Speaking of the Pharisees and the scribes, where would you find someone running a fever of 120 degrees? You'd find them in an ER, at the hospital. And Jesus says, hey, you have a problem with me sitting down with tax collectors and sinners? I'm a spiritual doctor. I didn't come to deal with those who think they're healthy and well. I came to deal with those who know they're broken and they need help. And there's a warning in this. You and I need to be on guard for the Pharisee that lives within all of us. The person who professes grace but is full of sanctimonious nonsense and external holiness. No, the grace of God, the gospel, is something that should produce humility in us, should produce a desire to be with lost people. That's who we once were. We want to be with lost people because Jesus came to seek and save the lost, and he has sent us into the world to make disciples. You can't make disciples if you're not with lost people. No, we are the church, the ecclesia. We're the called out ones sent back into the world, having been called out of the world, so we might rub shoulders with those who are still in the world, who God is going to call out of the world, and the church is going to grow across history as we go into the world and make disciples and teach them to obey all that Jesus commands. We're all going to meet together, and someday Jesus is going to come and take those whom he has called out of the world, really out of the world, to another world. That's what it's all about.
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3: Here's some great encouragement from the Bible that says, seek the Lord and His strength. Seek His presence continually. And friends, let's follow after God and seek Him today by opening up His Word, praying to Him, and just letting His Word change us from the inside out. Coming up this hour on The Well at 9:30, it's Family Life Today with Dave and Ann Wilson. The topic, but they don't deserve it, forgiveness after divorce. But right now, it's time for Revive Our Hearts with Nancy DeMoss Wolgemuth right here on The Well.
10: Nancy DeMoss Wolgemuth says she never wants to be offensive to others for the wrong reasons.
11: But when the truth is off-putting, what am I to do? Stay the course, be faithful, proclaim the word, and do it for as long as God gives you breath.
10: This is Revive Our Hearts with Nancy DeMoss Wohlgemuth, author of Lies Women Believe and the Truth That Sets Them Free. For Thursday, September 10th, I'm Dana Gresh. As Christians, we try not to become a stench in the nostrils of the world around us. While we have to stand up for what's right without compromising, we don't want to be obnoxious or unnecessarily abrasive in how we go about representing Jesus, right? Let me tell you, that's something people who are out front or have a more public ministry have to think about quite a bit, and it is getting more difficult than ever. At True Girl, the ministry I lead for tween girls, we have a monthly subscription program. We provide discipleship tools like daily devotions and mom-daughter conversation plans. We like to include some fun things in those boxes too, like daisy crowns, candy apple kits, and the world's cutest little panda magnets. They're kind of like object lessons. They help the girls remember the biblical truths they've been studying, and we buy these little gifts by the thousands. What that means is that we are good customers. And in the past, we've had vendors who were so incredibly excited about the sale they were about to make, suddenly in our correspondence say, "We cannot sell our product to you." My team would ask why, and they would respond, "After seeing your website, we cannot support an organization like yours." Like mine? Like what? Like one who loves Jesus and takes a stand for and embraces being a girl and all the Bible says about that? You see, these were vendors who were offended that we were reinforcing the biblical and practical and physical distinctives of being female. And I wish I could say it only happened once, but it happened 3 times in 1 year. The world considers anything associated with two distinct genders to be offensive. But God's word not only affirms those two genders, but also instructs us how to live like godly women. Today, we'll hear from our host, Nancy DeMoss Wohlgemuth, as she tells us candidly about some of the ways she's had to wrestle through thorny, controversial issues over the years. This week, we're pausing to thank the Lord for 25 years of Revive Our Hearts being on the air. What a blessing. And you know, we can't do this apart from His strength, His grace, nor can we do it without friends and listeners like you. If you've ever prayed for Revive Our Hearts, if you've ever made a donation to the ministry of Revive Our Hearts, if you've ever told a friend to listen to a program or to read one of Nancy's books, if you've ever dropped us an email or called to say thank you, can I say thank you to you? It's been good to hear from some of you how God has been using this ministry in your lives. Annette took some time out of her day to call and leave us this word of encouragement. She lives in Arizona and listens to Revive Our Hearts online.
12: 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Proverbs 15, 1 through 4 is not something I'm struggling with right now, but it's how I used to be, and God has changed my life. But I've been listening to Revive Our Hearts for the last year. Thank you, Nancy. Thank you, Dana, for everything that you do. I know it's a lot of work. Thank you for being such a great inspiration.
10: And thank you, Annette. That's so encouraging for me to hear. Believe me, I needed those reminders from Proverbs 15 too. In commemoration of our 25th anniversary, Nancy sat down behind the microphone with radio veteran and her dear friend, Bob Lapine. They spent some time looking back on the early years of this program, Revive Our Hearts, and what has grown into a national and international conference ministry. Let's listen.
13: I remember the phrase came up. We were asking ourselves, who is discipling women in the United States? Who's the primary discipler of women?
14: Are we actually going to say this?
13: Yeah, I think we should. We think most American women were being discipled, and many of them still are today, by Oprah.
14: Yeah. And I remember thinking that in many Christian women's lives, women who were sitting in churches Sunday after Sunday, that they were being more discipled by what they were getting from Oprah and that kind of teaching than they were from their pastor.
13: Mm-hmm. Worldly wisdom was what they were getting, and they were building their lives on that. And our vision, our hope, our prayer was that God would use Revive Our Hearts to be a part of transferring women's thinking from worldly wisdom to biblical wisdom, and that that would build a new foundation under their lives as they began to soak in the truth of God's word rather than in the speculation of a psychologist or the latest author of a book or whatever the fad of the moment was. We got to a point where I remember saying, I think we need to look at some kind of an event for women, a national event for women. You had spoken regionally in churches and locations. You'd go in for a weekend and do a conference where you would speak three or four times. But our advisory board, as we got together, I just sensed it was a moment for getting women together from all around the country.
14: Yeah. Do you remember how big my eyes got?
13: I do remember. Yeah, this was another one of those vision ideas that you thought, could we really pull this off? Mm-hmm. The first true woman event happened in Schaumburg, Illinois. Was it 2008?
14: 2008. And you recall that, one, that conference sold out, 6,300 women, 10 weeks before the event.
13: Right.
14: Which we haven't done that since. It was unheard of. And it was like there was this pent up
13: hunger.
14: Mm-hmm. But also just days or a week before that conference, the bottom fell out of our economy. And so that was all the talk and the news. And there was a lot of fear and anxiety about that. So we were looking at each other like, how's this going to affect everything? But you were there, Bob. I was there. And many of our listeners were there. And remember, when those doors opened on Thursday night, on that October, I want to say October 9th, 2008, it's like this gush, this flood of women, including over 100 women from the Dominican Republic.
13: Right.
14: Who we didn't know who they were at the time, but they made their presence known, and they added a lot to that particular weekend. They were so eager. And there was I think for so many women, here's what I sensed. I felt like they were, many of these women who had felt for years that they were kind of alone in believing a biblical perspective on womanhood and their calling and design as women. And they looked around and found out there were 6,000 other women who had a similar DNA and sense of mission. And there was this awareness. Women came from many different countries. And we're looking around and we're saying, we're not, you know, as Elijah had said, I alone am left who worships the Lord. And God says, no, there's 7,000 who haven't bowed the knee to Baal. And there was that sense, there are others. We have support. Mm-hmm. There was encouragement. And we saw the Lord move, bringing women,
13: yep,
14: providing the resources financially, the speakers, moments in that event that were what we always ask Him for. And those are God moments, mm-hmm, where you can't explain what happens apart from God. And really from that day, there was a greater sense of movement. That's where we released the first True Woman Manifesto.
15: We believe that God is the sovereign Lord of the universe and the creator of life, and that He created all.
16: That sin has separated every human being from God and made us incapable of reflecting His image as we were created.
17: We realize that we live in a culture that does not recognize God's right to rule, does not accept Scripture as the pattern for life, and is experiencing the consequences.
18: We believe that Christ is redeeming this sinful world and making all things new, and that His followers are called to share in His redemptive
19: purposes. We desire to honor God by living countercultural lives that reflect the beauty of Christ and the gospel to our world.
20: Scripture is God's authoritative means of instructing us in His ways, and it reveals His holy pattern for our womanhood, our character, our priorities, and our various roles, responsibilities, and
16: relationships. We glorify God and experience His blessing when we accept and joyfully embrace His created design, function,
21: as redeemed sinners, we cannot live out the beauty of biblical womanhood apart from the sanctifying work of the gospel and the power of the indwelling
22: Holy Spirit.
21: Men and
22: women are both created in the image of God,
20: and are equal in value and dignity, but they have distinct roles and functions in the home
0: marriage,
20: and in the church.
0: As created by God, is sacred, binding, lifelong covenant between one man and one woman.
14: Dr. John Piper spoke at that conference, and he talked about how Christian women are not to be wimpy women.
13: Right.
2: Wimpy theology makes wimpy women. Wimpy theology does not give a woman a God big enough, strong enough, wise enough, good enough to handle the realities of life in a way that enables her to magnify him and his son all the time. It's not big enough. Wimpy theology is plagued by woman-centeredness, or as we usually call it, man-centeredness. Wimpy theology doesn't have a granite foundation of God's sovereignty underneath. It doesn't have the steel structure of a great God-centered purpose for all of human existence, including the worst of it. God's ultimate purpose for the universe and all of history and your life is to display the glory of Christ in its highest expression in his dying to make a rebellious people his bride. That's the reason the universe exists. That's not wimpy. And it doesn't produce wimpy women. True womanhood is a distinctive calling to display the glory of the Son in ways that would not be displayed if there were no womanhood. Married womanhood has ways to magnify Christ that single womanhood cannot. Single womanhood has ways to magnify Christ that married womanhood cannot. So whether you are married or single, do not settle for wimpy theology. It's beneath you. God is too great. Christ is too glorious. Womanhood is too strategic. Don't waste it. Your womanhood, your true womanhood, was made for the glory of Christ.
14: Mary Cassian talked about the history of the feminist movement.
22: By the late 1960s, the image of June Cleaver being happy at home in her role as wife and mother had fallen by the wayside, replaced by the 1970s Mary Tyler Moore image of a pretty single woman in her 30s pursuing a career at a television station.
14: And the ideology and how that had influenced everything, the air we breathe was filled with this.
22: And whether or not you would admit it, whether or not you know it, all of us in this room have been profoundly affected by feminist thought.
10: So many powerful memories from that first True Woman Conference in 2008. Nancy spoke too
14: about how God was raising up women who were willing to swim upstream like salmon and to be countercultural. And we knew this was going to be a remnant movement, that it was never going to be the end thing, but we realized we had sisters.
13: Yep.
23: She lives intentionally. She's not just drifting, letting the circumstances of life pull her along. She's willing to be a salmon, swimming upstream to live a countercultural, godly life in an unholy world.
14: And we got our marching orders, we got our calling, and we left that place affirming that True Woman Manifesto and saying, we will, by God's grace, be women of God, submitted and surrendered to his kingdom purposes. And women left that conference, went back to almost every state in the Union, many different countries, hundreds of different churches, to take the message, to take the change that God was bringing about in their lives and to reproduce and make what was the beginnings of a grassroots movement that we're still believing God for.
13: Yep. And it was catalytic. Each one of the subsequent True Woman events has been catalytic. We sow a seed there, not even knowing the ground it's going into,
14: right,
13: and we watch a harvest come up.
10: We're still enjoying some of the fruits of that 2008 harvest, and that's because our Spanish language outreach, Aviva Nuestros Corazones, was conceived in that conference. In fact, on November 13th and 14th, they're hosting their own True Woman Conference, Mujer Verdadera 2026. It's taking place in Miami, Florida. And if you're a Spanish-speaking listener, you can still register. Find more information at mujerverdadera26.com. We're listening to Nancy DeMoss Wolgemuth in conversation with Bob Lapine as they reflect back on 25 years since the very first Revive Our Hearts program was released.
14: You know, the message of revival and biblical womanhood, that term is even really out of vogue today,
13: right,
14: and
13: it
14: it conjures images in people's heads of things that we don't mean and we're not saying, but it carries some baggage with it today. And certainly even the biblical understanding of manhood and womanhood and gender and sex and what it means to live a sacrificial life, these things, they're not popular messages.
13: Right.
14: And sometimes when we're talking about these issues, have you ever sat back, whether it's listening to me or listening to the True Woman Conference, and thought, ooh, I don't know how that's going to be received? You know, maybe kind of wincing or saying, boy, prepare for fireworks. Or as you've watched us proclaiming a countercultural message, what's gone through your head and heart?
13: For the most part, I've been cheering it on because I resonate so much with that countercultural message. And there were times when I think you would take a stand on an issue and I would think, yes, that will be off-putting to some. And I think we had conversations about what's the best way to say this in advance, or do we edit that out so that it's not a stumbling block for people. But we've always been committed, you've always been committed, and I've resonated with that, to not being intimidated by what's going on in the culture and pulling back from proclaiming, hopefully winsomely, and I think you've done that. We want to be winsome in our proclamation, but to, as Ephesians 6 says, stand firm even with that winsome approach. And I think you've modeled that. I think all of us would look back and say, there are ways we said things years ago that we could not say today in the same way, mm-hmm, because it would be heard differently.
14: Mm-hmm. This is why I went back and revised Lies Women Believe.
13: Right.
14: Not because the truth changes to fit the culture, but how the culture hears some truths changes. And I think by God's grace and with help from friends like you and others, I've tried to temper. You've asked me at times, okay, when you take a stand on this, do you believe this is absolute for everyone, or is this something you're just saying is a wisdom
13: mm-hmm,
14: issue? So you've helped me to try and process, is this something that women, when they hear you say you recommend this, do they think they should all do it this way?
13: Right.
14: Or are you just giving an example that they may want to consider for their lives? So trying to be winsome, to realize that the truth is not only right, but it's also good and beautiful.
13: I was having a conversation last night with some friends about the ministry of Charles Simeon. Mm-hmm. And for more than 50 years, he was the pastor at a church in Cambridge in England. And there was a 10-year period in his ministry where
14: he was not well received.
13: People wouldn't show up. In those days, you paid for your pew.
14: Right.
13: And you had a lock on the door to the little cage that you sat in.
14: Yeah.
13: And people would lock their cages so nobody else could sit in their seats and wouldn't show up. And he was preaching to a nearly empty church.
14: Yeah. Faithfully.
13: For 10 years.
14: Yes.
13: And it was his faithfulness in ministry, even when people weren't showing up, that the Lord honored. And it's why we remember his name, one of the reasons why we remember his name today. So the popularity of what you're saying all of us want to be liked, but that's not what ultimately guides what we say, is whether it's going to be well received or whether it's going to be liked. And so when you've said things that I knew were countercultural, for the most part, I have said, I'm glad you're saying these things, and I hope people have ears to hear.
14: I'm so glad I've had friends like you, pastors, others, that I've been able to use as a lifeline and say, I'm wanting to address this, but I want to do it in a way that's careful and wise and biblical. And I've had friends like you who've helped me think through those things, helped me articulate them. And, you know, in the multitude of counselors, there is safety. So I thank the Lord so for a team of people who've not only helped me to be more faithful to the word and deliver the message, but who also have encouraged and supported when those attacks came and said, you know, be faithful.
13: Yeah.
14: Stay the course. In fact, I can remember there was a season in this ministry where the kind of teaching we were doing was falling out of vogue in the broadcast world. And it seemed for a time we wondered, like, would programs like this even still be around? Now, that's been weathered, and I think the ship has been more or less righted on that. But we didn't know. And I remember the Lord taking me to 2 Timothy 4, written to pastors, but I think with application that was helpful to me in my setting. And Paul charged Timothy, preach the word. Be ready in season and out of season. Rebuke, reprove, exhort with complete patience and teaching. For the time is coming when men will not endure sound teaching, but having itching ears, they will accumulate for themselves teachers to suit their own passions, etc. But he says, as for you, that's what the world is doing. They're wanting something that's going to make them feel better about themselves. But he says, as for you, always be sober-minded, endure suffering, do the work of an evangelist, fulfill your ministry, for I am already being poured out as a drink offering, and the time of my departure has come. And God used that passage in that season to just remind me that the measure of success was not how well the message is received. Now, I don't want to be the obstacle. I don't want my personality or my being rough or unloving or lacking meekness. I don't want that to be what is off-putting to people. But when the truth is off-putting, what am I to do? Stay the course.
13: That's right.
14: Be faithful, proclaim the word, and do it for as long as God gives you breath.
13: And you have.
10: Yes, Nancy, you have. And we've all been the beneficiaries of that tenacity and that commitment to God's word. So, friend, thank you. We've been listening as Nancy DeMoss-Wahlgemuth and Bob Lapine look back on some of the bigger moments in the history of Revive Our Hearts. It hasn't always been easy, but God has been faithful. The first True Woman Conference was held in 2008. Then we had True Woman 10, 12, 14, 16, 18. True Woman 20 had to be canceled because of the pandemic, but we were able to gather again for True Woman 22, then 25, and even now we're getting excited for True Woman 27 in Indianapolis, September 30th through October 2nd of next year. Now, in many ways, this conference will call back to the very first one in 2008, inviting women to embrace God's design and shine as beacons of God's glory in a lost world. Nancy encouraged us to swim upstream all those years ago, and that's still what we are called to do today. In fact, I think it's more important than ever. Super early bird pricing is still available. 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Tomorrow, we're going to take a look back at the last 25 years here at Revive Our Hearts. Now, how can you cover all the things God did over a quarter of a century? Well, you can't, but we'll hit some highlights. It's a way to brag on our great God. 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
1: 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And on the podcast, you get to hear from author Cheryl Shoemake, and she wants to explore betrayal, bitterness, and moving forward after a divorce, and what forgiveness actually looks like. But before we get to the podcast, here's Pastor Josh Howerton as he gives you some prayer expectations.
2: God might not be answering your prayers, very frankly, because he's got something better. And he actually is answering your prayer, just in a way you didn't expect. I ran across this note in my Bible, and this is in Genesis, and right over the verse where it says, "And Isaac prayed to the Lord for his wife because she was barren, and the Lord granted his prayer." Right above that verse, I noticed this last year, the ink is fading, because on January 7th, 2013, I wrote in my Bible, "I prayed this today for Jana," because we were 8 years into infertility at that point, and that was very hard. And I prayed for 8 years, and God never answered my prayer. And if somebody asked me today, like, "Hey man, why didn't God answer your prayer?" Very frankly, part of me just goes, "I don't know." But I will say this, every time I look at one of my three adopted kids, or every time somebody walks up to me and Jan in the lobby and they tell us that their family chose to adopt because they were inspired by what they saw in our family, what I think is, I'm glad he didn't. And sometimes God is not answering your prayer because his thoughts are higher than your thoughts and his ways are higher than your ways. And you're praying for something and he has something better for you.
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4: So we have a fellow Michigander.
5: Yes! Yay!
4: In the studio, Cheryl Shoemake is with us. And Cheryl, this doesn't happen a lot.
3: Oh, really?
4: I don't know how many times we've had somebody from Michigan on our show.
5: It's not often.
3: Because, that's a shame.
5: But it's a shame.
3: We're such good people.
5: The greatest.
4: Yes, we are good people.
5: The greatest in Michigan.
3: Yes, absolutely.
4: But, you know, I don't know if you know our background. We're from another place a little south of there.
3: Oh, so you're adopted Michiganders.
4: Yeah, yes. We are.
3: We welcome you.
4: Tell our listeners and watchers a little bit about yourself. What do you do in Michigan?
3: That is such a broad question. What do
4: did
3: I do
4: you grow
3: in Michigan?
4: Up there?
3: I did. I am a born and reared Detroiter. I went to Eastern Michigan University, met my former husband there, was married to him for about 17 years, had one daughter.
4: Did you get married right out of college?
3: I got married while I was in college.
4: Wow.
3: I got married my junior year of college. I got saved, began following hard after Jesus, and really believed that this was God's will, that we would go ahead and get married. We were married for 17 years, about 6 years into that marriage, we have my daughter. She's 33 now. Unfortunately, that marriage ended in divorce. Very, very hard time. But I say now that I would do it again for how I learned God. I learned him as father, as friend, as provider, as husband in a way that I didn't know before.
5: Do you think it was the pain And just the unknown, what led you to go deeper with Jesus at that time?
3: Yeah, it was the uncertainty. Yeah. It was the pain for sure. And I've got my solace at the feet of the master, right? And I learned peace in no way out circumstances. I learned how to trust God in ways that I had never had to depend upon him before. It was a pivotal moment in my walk with God. And like I said, I would not change it except for the pain that my daughter went through. But I know that God has a plan for that as well, because he doesn't waste a thing.
5: How old was she?
3: When it started, she was 10, 11 years old. And when the divorce was final, she was, I want to say 12 years old. And unfortunately, her father passed away 2 years later. Their relationship kind of disintegrated and they never got the opportunity to reconcile. But the last words they spoke to each other were, I love you. So I'm very grateful to the Lord that that happened.
5: We could spend the whole time talking about that whole
3: thing. We could.
5: Because there's so many people that have gone through divorce. They didn't want it. They didn't expect it.
3: No one stands at the altar saying, oh, you know, 17, 20, 25, 5 years from now, I'm going to be in a courthouse dissolving this marriage. No one does that. We all enter that space with a great deal of hope and plans and all of those things. I learned how to grieve, but I learned how to grieve with the Lord.
6: Now, your daughter, what you said was 10?
3: She was 10 at the time.
6: Because I went through it when I was 7.
3: Did you?
6: And my question to you is, did you talk with your daughter? Because my mom, we never talked. And again, that was our family. Never was a conversation with me. I mean, later when I was probably 19, 20, I'm like, Mom, can we talk about the divorce? But did you, because I think that's something that has to happen. Did you feel like you and your daughter needed to? Did you?
3: Absolutely, we did. I didn't give her the details. I never spoke badly about her father to her. There was another person involved. She knew that actually before I did because she had met the person. But what I did do was give her space to talk, to have a conversation, to express herself, to say she's angry, always redirecting her to respect her father. And I also got her into counseling as well. That was huge for me, for her to have a space other than me, to maybe talk about something that's a little bit more sensitive that she thought might hurt me if she said it, maybe some things that she saw that maybe I had done. I wanted her to have a safe space for that as well. So therapy was key. And definitely having conversations with her, allowing her to lead that too. I didn't want to force conversations on her. Just wanted to watch and let her lead conversations and give the space for her.
5: Wow. And Cheryl, I'm just going to say, I think a lot of parents don't know what to do in those circumstances.
6: You just coached them up.
5: You totally coached them up.
6: Yeah.
5: And I also sit there and think, man, there's so many listeners that are walking through that right now. So for the fact that you're sharing that with us, is there anything you wish you would have done looking back? Anything different? Because the things that you shared are pretty pivotal.
3: It was such a long time ago. It's hard for me to pinpoint something. I'm sure if I were closer to that time, I could snap something up immediately, right? One thing that I can think of is at some point I had to stop speaking with my former spouse because it was so combative that I had to go, not no contact, but contact through email and text messaging. Texting was fairly new then. I wish I had done that sooner.
5: Because of the emotions.
3: Absolutely. I'm defending myself. I'm reacting to the anger that's coming at me. At some point, I had to stop and say, okay, God, this is not helping. This is not honoring to you. It's not honoring to him. He is still a follower of yours. He's still your son. And it's not helping my daughter. Yeah. One of us has got to grow up. And if I'm noticing it, then that's me. I'm the one that has to grow up. So
6: walk us from there to you got remarried.
3: I did. I got remarried. And
6: was that years or?
3: There was a few years. But
5: so you were a single mom.
3: So I was a single mom. But yeah, so I was not looking to get remarried at all. This was the first time in my, I was a we before I was a me.
6: Yeah.
3: And so now I'm having the opportunity to be a me and I was loving it. There was peace in my home. I was traveling. I'd gone back to school. There were so many things that I was experiencing. It was wonderful. I was driving down the street and I just heard a question impressed upon my heart. If I were to bless especially with a husband, what do you want? And I started going down a list and I said, well, Lord, that's you. I'm praying, Lord, that's you. So I don't need anybody. You, me, and Kayla, we are cool. Do not introduce anybody into this space, please and thank you. And what I heard next was I may bless you with a husband, but nobody will ever love you the way I love you. So I just kind of sank into the love of God, right? Just a sweet, sweet time. And I was not dating. My daughter was 13 at the time. I didn't want to introduce a man into our lives. I had made the decision that if I were ever to date, it probably wouldn't happen until she were in college and out of the home. I had all of these plans and God has something different in mind. And so here comes a friend. Jonathan actually was my friend in high school and in college. He attended my first wedding as a guest. And he calls me. The last time we had spoken, I was pregnant with Kayla and he had just gotten married. And he calls me out of the blue and was like, hey, here's a blast from the past. You want to get together? We never dated, nothing like that. We were more brother-sister relationship than anything else. A year and a half later, we got married. So we we've been married now for 18 years. And I have never known love the way I know it today. I would say that Jonathan is a real husband. He's a cultivator. He cultivates the ground of our home and I get to flourish. What I mean is that he creates a space for in our home. We talk, we communicate, we are friends. There's room for me to grow. There's room for him to grow as well. There's acceptance in that growth that we shift with one another. We may not understand what the other person is growing through, but we have made a commitment to be there. And that brings a level of safety that allows you to flourish. I know that this person, that my person is here for me. I can flourish. I feel safe enough to try different things, to explore my personality in ways maybe I didn't. I cried in my husband's arms for the first time after I was married to Jonathan. I never had that opportunity before. Always had to be the strong one. Wow. I was allowed to be soft with him. And that's what I mean. He just
7: that feels good.
3: Yeah, that feels very good to be able to do that.
6: I mean, I'm sitting here talking to two women, two wives. What makes a wife feel like she can flourish from her man? I mean, you said a lot of it. Is there anything you would add?
7: Everything that Cheryl said. And the first time I heard that word flourish in marriage was with Tony Evans.
3: Oh, yeah.
7: I remember him talking about the people around your table, your family, should flourish under your care.
3: Yes.
7: And man, that struck me like, I want that for our family. I feel like you do that, Dave. I think you give space for people to be who they are. You're safe, you're dependable, trustworthy, and all of that creates security.
3: It does.
7: And so as a woman, especially, and you aren't afraid of my strength, my bigness, my feistiness, but you're also like, you. In fact, you applaud it. You're happy that I'm strong.
6: Yeah.
3: Yeah.
6: I love it.
7: Not when it gets out of hand and it's directed at you.
6: Sometimes it gets out of hand.
7: But I think you create, and you still do it in our home, this safety, joy. People can be who God made them to be. Mm-hmm. We can be vulnerable.
3: Yes.
7: And I can tell you everything and you're not insecure. I think that's a big thing.
3: That's a huge thing.
7: Yeah. Somewhere between the schedule, the responsibilities, and the routine, it's easy to forget why you enjoy being together. Weekend to Remember gives you that time back, away from everything competing for your attention, focused only on each other.
6: And right now through September 21st, registrations are 50% off, 2 for the price of 1. 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You know what I mean? You can pick whatever weekend you want, wherever you want. And you get the deal by just using the promo code SAVE50. That's SAVE50. Okay, now I got two wives in the room. How do you help your husbands flourish?
3: we might be the wrong persons to ask. It might be you need to answer that question.
7: Yeah, that's true.
6: But I mean, what comes to your mind first as wives? Do you think, man, I want him to flourish, so yeah. I want to what?
3: One of the things that comes to my mind that I hope that I do for Jonathan is I show him a great deal of admiration and respect. I appreciate what he does. And I let him know, I really appreciate who you are and I appreciate what you do. We have a culture of politeness in our family just by virtue of who we are. So even something as simple as please and thank you, excuse me, just honoring who he is as an individual, I think is very, very helpful to him flourishing. Admiring him is very helpful to him flourishing. Applauding him, much like he applauds me, is very helpful. I am not a bowler. I don't want to, my eyes glaze over when I see bowlers and bowling and all the things. Jonathan is an avid bowler. He loves it. So I applaud that. Oh, honey, your average is going up. That's wonderful. I don't know what it took to do that, but I'm grateful for it, you know. So just the little things, the same thing you would do for a friend. Man, we treat our friends so well, right? Why don't we treat our spouses as well or better than we treat our friends?
7: Yeah. A friend once say to me, like, I don't want to have to figure out how should I say this to my husband. I just want to say it.
3: Mm-hmm.
7: And I said, well, you don't do that with a friend
3: you
7: or
3: sure
7: even
3: don't.
7: A coworker.
3: You sure don't.
7: You're thinking through and praying through how should I present this?
3: Yep.
7: I said, so this is your lifetime partner who you love and care for more than anybody. So why wouldn't you take even more time to care about how you communicate to
3: right.
7: them? And I would agree. And the word flourish, I love that word. Sometimes I think of it as a vine. There's a psalm that talks about how we flourish like a vine.
3: Yes.
7: But I think for men, I think of support. Mm-hmm. Like I think for me, Dave, all the things that Cheryl just said, that thank you, that admiration, the respect, being careful with how I communicate. I'm going to speak the truth, but I need to do it in a way that's still respectful. All those things. Would you add anything to that?
6: No, I mean, that's it. Yeah, I mean, when a man feels believed in, admired, you use that word, that's big. But on the other side, I know their wives listen and go, yeah, but my man's not respectable.
3: Admirable or respectable.
6: And I honestly don't admire some things. So how do you coach them to say there's truth that needs to be said as well?
3: Mm-hmm.
6: What's that look like?
3: Yeah.
6: I mean, I don't want to take this conversation somewhere else, but I'm thinking there's some wives
3: such a good
6: listening.
3: Opportunity, you know? to speak to the wives.
6: So how
3: that
6: would
3: are listening?
6: You help them with that guy?
3: One of the things that I would say is admire the things that are admirable and speak to the things that are not. And you speak to those things with love and humility, just like the word tells us, right? That we are to bear the infirmities of the weak, but we're to do these things in humility because we're going to be taken over as well. I always try to remember that Jonathan and I are on the same team. So one of the things that I pray is, God, what's the win-win here? What's the most helpful thing? I remember one time Jonathan had done something I had felt especially disrespected. And I had about 10 seconds to either blow up or make a decision to approach this as if invite him to the table for the conversation versus blowing up and building resistance in him. So I took a moment, went and prayed, and then I waited. I waited until we were in bed together and I approached it from communicating my intention first, because we judge ourselves based upon our intentions, but other people judge us based upon our impact on them.
6: Yeah.
3: So I had to communicate my intentions first so that the impact would be lessened, right? So he would receive it well. So what I said to him was, listen, I know your heart towards me. I know that you love me. I know these things to be true, but this thing happened and I felt disrespected by that. Can you help me understand what happened? Can you help me unpack this? And he apologized immediately. Mm. And I didn't realize that this was the impact on you. I'm so sorry.
7: Now you're hearing his intent.
3: Now I'm hearing his intent, right? Because I've invited him to the table so that we can reach the win-win together. I'm hearing his intent. And he said, and this will never happen again. And it has never happened again. That was probably that was pretty early on in our marriage. I want to say within the first 3 years or so. So I would say, communicate your intention first. Remember that you're on the same team. You're looking for the win-win and that God is fighting for you. He's fighting for both of you as well. You want to fight with the Holy Spirit, not against the Holy Spirit, and approach him in humility.
7: Your wisdom and how you approach him.

0: I communicate. That was so wise. And as I'm listening to you, Cheryl, I'm like, it seems like you both learned a lot from your first marriages.
1: We did. We learned a lot from the failures.
0: That's what I
1: previously.
0: Mean.
1: Absolutely.
0: I think that's hopeful because our listeners, we have so many that have gone through divorce. You're not just saying it, you're doing it. You both learned some things of, if we had to do it over again, let's put in some new applications of what we can do.
1: Absolutely. Let's put in some new applications. Let's not repeat the mistakes of the past. I think both of us prior to getting remarried, we had done a lot of individual healing ourselves. That was very helpful. Absolutely important. I've watched my former spouse jumped into, he was married a month after our divorce, and you could see some of the lack of healing in how his relationship with our daughter ended, how it was, that was impacted and how it imploded. My husband and I, we individually, of course, without knowing that we would eventually be reconnected and be married, we just did the work. We did some hard work. And after we got married, we continue to do hard work. Today, we still do the hard work. I am not responsible for Jonathan's emotions. I can't manage him. I can only manage my own emotions. I can only manage my own impact beyond the tip of this nose. This is where control ends, at the tip of my nose. I can't control anything outside of that. So that's where I have to put in the work. That's where most of my prayer needs to be focused, right? Oh, my goodness.
0: All of us as women, our job is us.
1: Our job is us. That's good. I like that.
2: It's true for men, too.
1: It's true for men,
2: not
1: too.
2: Not just women.
1: Yes, we won't leave you out. I'm sorry. You're a little outnumbered.
0: As a woman, I can go into control.
1: Absolutely.
0: When I'm unhappy, like, I'm going to control the situation and I'm going to make you do or say or be what I think you should be. And that is when things get really ugly.
1: Yeah.
2: If there's a listener, a woman or a man that's gone through a divorce and you say, do the work. What's the work? What do they need to do before they don't know if they're getting remarried, but before they get remarried for sure.
1: Yeah.
2: The next year, 5 years, 10 years. What's the work?
1: One of the first, I think, and most important things that you can do is work on forgiveness. For real. Because if you don't, you're going to hamper your healing. You're going to hold on to offense. A root of bitterness can well up in your life. That is going to impact everything. Offense does not stay with you. It rolls over into every other area of your life. So work on forgiving the person. That doesn't necessarily mean reconciliation, but it does mean that you release them from a legitimate debt that they owe you, right?
2: What did that look like for you? Because I heard what you said.
1: Yes.
2: There's another woman.
1: Yes.
2: So that's hard.
0: Betrayal's hard.
1: Betrayal is hard. But man, I had an amazing community around me that helped me process through that. I wasn't spiritually bypassing it. I was going to God. I was doing a lot of David prayers, a lot of lamenting, like Jeremiah, like, okay, God, this hurts, this stinks, this is wrong. You know, what are we going to do about this, right? I am angry about this. I don't like this. Will you help me? One of the things that I found when I went to the Lord and just poured out my heart, I'm almost like a beggar, right? Like, I'm just pouring out my heart. I need you, Father, is that he supplied himself and he blanketed me in so much peace. There is peace to be had when we pour our hurt and pain. He can handle the weight of our hurt and our pain and our tears, our tragedies, the failings, as much as he handles the weight of our worship. He can do both. So we can do both and give both to him. That is so important to do that. I would also say talk to a therapist as well, because we want to do the work so that when offense comes in the future, if we're remarried or just in relationship with people, we're not re-triggered or re-traumatized and we're not acting out of unhealed wounds. So go and talk to someone, you know, work through those things. And two other things that I would say actually that probably are surprising. The third is rest. Get some rest. You just went through a whole upheaval of your life. That is huge. Give yourself the grace of pacing yourself. You don't have to rush to be okay. Just rest.
0: How do you do that? Sure. I have three kids and mm-hmm. now I'm a single mom. Mm-hmm. How

0: I do that?
1: You can be functional and still rest in God. I can function and still find moments where God, I'm giving you my day. I'm just relying upon you. I'm giving you the fact that I have three kids. Would you carve out some moments for me to just have peace where I am not on, where I'm not mom, where I'm not having, where I'm not dad. There are a lot of single dads out there where I'm not having to do something in the moment. Would you carve out that space for me? One of the best things I think that we can do is invite the power, the presence, and the intention of God into our daily lives. Just ask him. He will supply. It's his delight to give us the kingdom, his rule and reign in every area of our lives. And that includes the heart spaces as well. The fourth thing that I would say is have fun. Get together with some friends who make you laugh, have lots of fun, cultivate joy in your life, take up a hobby you've always wanted to, and, you know, squeeze out a moment. I know you're busy, you're tired sometimes, but squeeze out a moment to squeeze out some joy in your life. That will help you heal as well.
0: Yeah. One of the things I was thinking as you talk about that rest piece is, I mean, when your kids are young, it's hard to find rest. Mm-hmm. And I wouldn't be afraid to put a movie in and have your kids watch the movie.
1: Yeah.
0: But here's the thing that you need to do, because we're all so tempted. Our kids are watching a movie. I have a moment. And so what do? We either do all of these chores mm-hmm. or these things around the house, mm-hmm. or we sit and we scroll mm-hmm. on our phones. Mm-hmm. I would say if you put your kids in front of the TV, which we all do that, get some time with Jesus. Pull yeah. out your Bible and tell him. I love that you keep saying, pour your heart out mm-hmm. to God. Tell him all the things that you're hearing, because he hears those prayers mm-hmm. and he will fill you up more than any scrolling will ever do mm-hmm. or any. I know it feels good to get some dishes done or whatever, but that time with Jesus is critical.
1: If your mom is living, invite your mom over.
0: Yes.
1: She will likely do the dishes and wash the kids. So.
0: She might even play with them or whatever.
1: Yes.
0: But spend some time with Jesus.
1: And spend some time with Jesus,
0: yeah,
1: yes.
0: I love that.
2: Yeah, and I would add, because I was the son, talk to your kids.
1: Talk to your kids.
2: About what's happening.
1: Yeah.
2: Help them verbalize what they're feeling. What a great day with Cheryl. And by the way, her book is called Waiting to Be Wanted, A Stepmom's Guide to Loving Before Being Loved. 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And guess what? We got her back tomorrow.
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4: There are some people we just cannot imagine as ever being reluctant or apathetic, like a particular individual I'm thinking of whose mother watched him through the week begin to drain in energy. And by the end of the week, he had simply lost the desire to get up and get with the day. She heard the alarm go off through the door. She listened as 9 minutes passed, and he had the alarm go off again, kept punching the little snooze button on top of the alarm. And finally, after 3 or 4 extra rings, she walked in there and decided she needed to take charge. And she said, "Son, it's time to get up. You've got to get up." He peeked out under the covers and said, "Can you give me 3 good reasons I have to get up?" She said, "Well, yes, first of all, it's Sunday, and you need to get dressed for church. Second, you're 43 years old, and you know better than to lay there. Third, you're the pastor of the church, and they expect you to be there."
5: Bibles for the World presents Learn the Bible in a Year, Genesis to Revelation in 365 lessons.
6: John 18:6. When Jesus said, "I am He," they drew back and fell to the ground. Judas had gone to the religious leaders and obtained a detachment of soldiers to arrest Jesus. The evening provided a cloak of darkness that would minimize any commotion. Judas led the soldiers to the Garden of Gethsemane. When they arrived, Jesus said to them, "Who is it you want?" They replied, "Jesus of Nazareth." And Jesus said, "I am He." Immediately the soldiers drew back and fell to the ground. This is interesting for at least three reasons. First, falling to the ground is a common reaction to deity. The prophet Ezekiel had a vision of God, and he fell face down, Ezekiel 1:28. The authority of Jesus Christ is so overwhelming that even professional soldiers couldn't remain standing. Second, the word detachment refers to a tenth of a legion, which could be as many as 600 men. Third, when Jesus said, "I am He," what he literally said in Greek was, "I am." This is the meaning of God's name. Another explanation may also be helpful. Since Jesus had followers who might be willing to fight, it probably wasn't unreasonable to bring hundreds of soldiers to arrest him.
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12: That's Dr. John Townsend, and he's back with us again today on Focus on the Family, talking about how you can implement healthy boundaries with your children. Thanks for joining us. I'm John Fuller.
10: You know, yesterday we talked about teaching kids to accept the consequences of their actions. I think most parents struggle with that. Then we covered the strengths and weaknesses of gentle parenting and really defining boundaries and how we get on to a healthy, regular, reinforced boundary approach to really help your child to mature and grow in the healthiest way possible. Today, we're going to talk about some key concepts, including the steps to helping kids develop their own sense of right and wrong, which, as we talked about yesterday with Dr. Townsend, no is actually a good thing for a child to learn. It starts to develop their identity, and you want that child in later teen years to be able to say no. And so that's a good thing. It's not an error if they're pushing back a little. But how do we do this constructively? It's going to be a great conversation. And I hope if you missed last time, mm-hmm. get the Focus on the Family app so you can hear it and hear all the inventory here at Focus on the Family.
12: Yeah, that app is available and free to you, and we hope you'll get that. Dr. Townsend has co-written a book with Dr. Henry Cloud. It really is a classic. 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
10: John, welcome back to the program.
13: Thanks, guys. You know, I was thinking when you read that part about Henry and I writing this, John, it came about because all the boundaries work was working. And then people came along and parents said, we'd like to help our kids with this boundary thing before they have the train wrecks and the pain that we had in our adult lives. So can you write in a more preventive level? But thank you to the parents who were asking for that.
10: Yeah, that's so, so good. Let me start here. What does it look like for kids to learn to respect the boundaries of others?
13: Well, they don't start off that way because their life is, you know,
10: it's all about me.
13: It's about me, and mom and dad exist to serve me, and that's okay for a while. But sooner or later, you're going to be in a world of relationships, and they have to learn this. And there are some relational no's they have to learn. As young children, don't hurt someone. I mean, it's fundamental. Don't trespass on someone's things, and especially don't punish another kid's no. If a kid disagrees, don't make them bad because they got to have a choice. How do you do that? Well, you have empathy for it because it's hard for them, but you correct them and you give them consequences with their disrespect. Even if they don't like it, they have to learn that mom and dad don't like disrespect of themselves and other people. But here's another really important part. They'll learn to respect other people's boundaries when you establish your own separateness as a parent. For example, the child wants to do something, and you've already played with them for a long time, and now you want to, I don't know, do a crossword puzzle. And the child comes up again and says, play with me. And sometimes the parent's tempted to say, well, I got to be a good parent. Even though I spent 2 hours here, I'll put my puzzle aside. The best thing to say is, no, I'm going to do a puzzle right now. That's what I need to do, but you can play. And all of a sudden, the child's in a world where, oh, you're not always available when I always need you. I've got to respect that. Mm. So insist on your own separateness as well as the child.
10: Yeah. You know, we've had Dr. Ken Wilgus here. You might know Dr. Ken Wilgus, great guy. He wrote the funniest book title, which was Feeding the Mouth That Bites You, How to Emancipate Your Teenagers into Adulthood. And it really is in this area that I'm about to ask you, and that's giving kids some age-appropriate freedom to help them separate themselves in a healthy way from the parent. For example, he would say, at some point, you let your 13, 14-year-old own their room.
13: Yep.
10: And his rules were, you just don't have, nothing can be stinky or rotting. Hopefully we've taught you how to keep your room nicely, but that's it. And you hand it over and you don't take it back. Is that a good thing?
13: That is so wise. It comes down to what, in the book, we call it the law of sowing and reaping.
10: Yeah.
13: You know, think about how we all learn as humans, not just kids. We learn when we reap what we sow. Look at freedom. How can they sow when they don't have a choice? You've got to have freedom to make a bad choice to sow so you can reap. They have to be free to sow positive things or negative things. Otherwise, there's no reaping and no learning and no growing. So you're shooting the basketball and you keep trying and then you miss, but you learn to be more accurate because you failed and failed and failed and you get better. So you were sowing, throwing the ball, and then you reap. Oh, I'm getting better. So good behavior brings good times and fun and success. Bad behavior brings negative consequences. So
10: that's so amazing. Let's talk about unconditional love. You know, this one, I have this banter in my own head when you're saying, I love you. I love you so much. You're never going to know how much I love you. Put that down. If you don't respond, and it like totally communicates my love is conditional. And I think parents, we have this inner struggle going, am I loving this child unconditionally, or am I putting all the conditions on it because they're not performing or behaving the way that I want them to? Speak to that dilemma, and then what is healthy, real, unconditional love look like?
13: Yeah, let's start with what that really is. Think about God. I don't know about you guys, but he hasn't answered all my prayers this year. Right. But I know he loves me all the time. Yeah. And so it doesn't. Some people think that unconditional love is always feeling good feelings toward and always gratifying the child. I feel good towards you. That's love. Well, that can be hate. You can make a drug addict out of that. Mm. So love is really a stance of I'm for you and I want your best. And if we can change it from the feeling and gratification to it's a mental state that makes me want to do the very best for you, even if it's uncomfortable, that's unconditional love. I don't have to feel good feelings when my kid's screaming and yelling and causing a mess, but I shouldn't be harsh, but I should be direct, but I know I'm doing the surgery that's needed right now.
10: So unconditional love is, hey, I didn't kick you out of the house.
13: And hate might be, I did kick out of the house too early.
10: Yeah.
13: Instead of when
10: yeah,
13: you should.
10: Yeah, I mean, that's the whole balancing feature of parenting. Let's hear a clip like we did yesterday. Let's hear a clip from a dad on setting boundaries.
14: My two sons are 24 and 26 years old, and they don't really help out with the bills or rent, and what little money they make is spent on drugs. My younger son is trying, but he sees his older brother getting away with stuff, and he just follows in his footsteps. I don't believe it.
13: My heart just sank to hear this, man. Whoever you are, man, I'm so sorry. I'll say a prayer. Let me provide a sort of a path here for this gentleman who's kind of living a nightmare. You're going to need support. Whatever's going on in the house with two grown young men who are doing drugs and not spending it on the right things and that sort of thing, you're going to need to get external support. So don't do this on your own. Get a good church, a good Christian therapist. Get people around you who have the same values, because for you to change this is going to take some time. Now, number one, I think you're going to have to get, once you've got the support systems in, you're going to have to insist on a drug-free home. I mean, that's just, you can't compromise on that. And there are going to have to be some rules that you'll probably need help with in constructing, such as, here's what will keep you in the house for as long as until you're ready to launch, because they do need to launch sooner or later, and here's what won't. There are good counselors and therapists that can help you make a plan. You're going to need to chart a path for autonomy that your sons are not ready for. So I want you to start, as Stephen Covey says, with the end in mind. The end in mind is that they're out of your house. They can't be happy with that or fulfilled with that. Out of the house, autonomous, free, working somewhere, drug-free. And so what does it take to create that, get the long run in mind? That means some of them may need a coach or a counselor. They also may need to know some house rules that you're going to enforce, and they may need to have the consequences if you can stay here if you don't do drugs. If you can't, I'm sorry, you're going to be out of the house. And I've had to do that with many parents who said, well, what will they do? Well, they'll probably sleep on a friend's couch for a while and eat pizza and then find out, gosh, it's better being at home like the prodigal son. But you're going to have the rules and enforce those. And all the same time, letting these young men know that you love them, even though they will say that you hate them. You're providing experts, you're providing structure, you're providing a way and a path for autonomy and leaving and cleaving that they don't possess.
10: John, you encourage parents in the book to consider pain a good experience. It can be a good experience for them to know the bottom. And, you know, we all say this in the Christian community, you know, it's important for your children to go to a valley if that's where God needs to meet them. And, you know, one of the most, I think, challenging questions I ever received is, would you be willing to let God take your kids through that valley?
13: I think that's the hardest prayer any of us can pray, but it's a good one.
10: Yeah, and tell us why. Why is pain helpful?
13: Well, let's start with Hebrews 12, where it says, all discipline seems painful, but it brings the peaceable fruit of righteousness. God's very clear, and he's the being that created neuroscience and parenting in the first place, and we want our kids to live a life of being right, living the right life. And so pain teaches us things. Now, we're not talking about the wrong kind of pain. We don't want to damage the child. Yeah. We don't mind them being uncomfortable. Discomfort is very different than damage. So evaluate if it's the right kind of pain that will help them mature and thrive. But yes, help the child learn that life is not about avoiding pain, because sometimes our culture teaches them it's about being happy and avoiding all kinds of pain. They stay immature. Actually, embrace it. Make it your ally. Learn to deal with a difficult teacher. Learn to deal with that bully. Learn to deal with a sport you haven't done or a course you haven't taken, and look what happens on the other end when you succeeded. And so all of a sudden they realize pain is my friend. It's my ally.
10: Yeah, but it's, again, hard to stand there as a parent and allow that to happen. But you got to do your best to let God do his best.
13: Yeah.
10: Right?
13: And that's when we need community. Those parents who are like-minded, and you can call them and say, I'm so sad. My child's crying and they're discouraged, but it was a legitimate boundary and a consequence. And the parent goes, stick with it, stick with it. And if you tell your child, stick with it, that child takes that in. And when they're 30, they'll go, I've got a hard job. I've got a hard marriage. I can stick with it because I've done it before.
10: That's good.
13: It's the internalization.
15: Yeah.
12: And if you're that parent and you're thinking, this is just too difficult, I don't have the community, I don't know where to turn, Dr. Townsend mentioned the importance of a Christian counselor. 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
10: John, let's play another question about boundaries.
15: Hi, I have a question. My son is very energetic, likes to be active, like play sports and all these things, but I find it hard to get him to actually sit and listen. He's 6 years old, and I was wondering what would be a good way to teach him the importance of listening and having good listening skills.
13: Yeah, and you're addressing this at the right time, too. Six is a great age to learn that. And at six, especially boys, a lot of times girls, too, you're interested more in your activities, and you're interested more in what you have to say and not what anybody else has to say. So I would address this very directly with your son, just like any parent does. Here's how you clean your room. Here's how you set it for the table. And I would say, I want to help you learn to listen because this is something that I think you're kind of challenged in. This is going to be very important to you. And so you just tell him, this is how you have great relationships. This is how people like you better. This is where you learn things. Now, sometimes a six-year-old who's really into activities will just blow that off. But it's in there somewhere because you have to give them the framework first of why this is important. And the second thing is you give them examples and say, when I was trying to tell you something about X, a movie we saw or something we did at church, and you kept changing the subject and talking about yourself, it didn't work between you and me, and you and I weren't that close. And all of a sudden they realize, oh, this affects my relationships. And then sometimes a child will say, well, what do I do? Well, teach them the basics of asking questions. Stop talking and then say, how are you doing? What did you think? How was your day? And teach them those basic questions that everybody's got to learn, three or four of them that can get somebody to open up. And then have them practice that with their friends. And all of a sudden, now they're the captain of the team. Now, if none of that is working, that's when you have to say, in our home, we're going to need to have you talk and then listen and talk and then listen. And if you can't stop talking, sweetheart, we don't want to do it, but there might be a consequence for that because you talking all the time and not listening is kind of hard on the whole family. It's not good for you. But hopefully it'll be done before you have to go to the consequence. But I've had parents have to do that, say, it's your turn to stop talking and start listening and make that a norm so you do it in the real life.
10: It's so funny. I'm laughing because when I was a child, my mom's best friend, and we considered her family part of our family, my mom's best friend, Penny. And I think I was just talking way too much. Heaven knew that I would be sitting behind a microphone someday. But she said to me, she just turned to me, and she said, Jimmy, you've got diarrhea of the mouth. Talk about making an impact on a child. I still remember that. I know where I was standing.
13: Word pictures are helpful.
10: When she said it, and you know, my immediate response, I just went quiet. Because I thought, oh, I didn't know. But I mean, to this day, I think it centered me on being able to be quieter so I can actually hear the person across the table from
13: me. Isn't that something?
10: But it, you know, somebody might look at that and say, that was harsh, but it did have a positive impact in my life.
13: Let's change that word from harsh to direct.
10: Yeah, okay.
13: Mm-hmm. Because every time, sometimes in our culture, it's sort of like if someone's direct, they're mean and harsh. Well, it feels harsh because you've never heard that before. But it's just direct by a caring, warm person.
10: Let's baptize the word direct. Because our culture's all about tolerance of everything, even parenting. Mm-hmm. Like, you got to tolerate your child's behavior. No, not really. So I don't know. I think back on it now, I laugh because, you know, who would have known I would end up in communication
2: It's richly ironic, isn't it? Yeah.
10: But anyway, so let me ask you this. In the book, you describe three realities. Let's spend a little time here and speak to the three realities of setting boundaries.
13: Yeah, it's very simple. And sometimes since parenting is so complicated, we get into details that we don't need to get to. But if you can remember these three things, it'll really help. First, there's a problem and your child's not perfect. Your child's not perfect. And it's just the way it is. And if you can say that and realize, you know, that we're born into the world in an imperfect world, and my child needs training and my child needs growth, you're okay. That makes us all relaxed to know my child's not perfect. They're just a work in progress. But next, it's plug in. You need relationships. It takes a church. It takes families. It takes neighbors. Don't do this alone, not even with a great spouse. We need other people's perspective and strength. And then the big one, I think, besides that, is grow in your own character and your own boundaries. When you have your own boundaries, your child's living around a grown-up who can make hard decisions, do the right thing, and succeed, and they see that and they want that.
10: Connecting that one to the first one, I think one of the things I think I did well was to show my boys that I'm not perfect. Mm-hmm. You know, we know the child isn't perfect, mm-hmm. and sometimes in parenting, we can reinforce that all day long, mm-hmm. you know? But what helps, I think what really helped for my sons was when I could confess that I'm not perfect. Yeah. I made that. I blew that. I remember one time saying to Trent after, you know, I think I disciplined him for something and it was probably too much energy. And I said to him, I'm sorry, I really reacted to that in a way that I shouldn't have reacted. And he had the biggest smile on his face. He was probably 8. And I said, why are you smiling like that? He goes, I didn't know parents had to apologize.
13: Wow.
10: Wasn't that?
13: What a light bulb moment.
10: What a light bulb. And yeah. It was a good thing. And I think maybe, you know, you see these lessons that you lay down for your kids. That was probably one of the brighter lessons that I was able to get to.
13: Well, the funny thing about that, Jim, is, you know, we think it's a big deal that we let them know we're not perfect. They know.
10: That's true.
13: They've been watching.
10: Thank you for joining my therapy today with Dr. John Townsend.
13: They're just waiting to see you. Are they going to ever admit what I already know?
10: Yeah.
13: And that's, you know, what you did, I love that rupture and repair dynamic of once you know you've screwed up, how fast can you repair it?
10: Yeah.
13: And kids do get that 8-year-old smile like, okay, things are okay.
10: Yeah.
13: Don't wait. Do it quickly.
10: Yeah, that's so, so good. In that context of the third of the realities, there's a concept in there. You said time does not heal all. We tend to use that so freely in our culture. Time will take care of it. We lose a loved one. Mm-hmm. Time will heal that. It's partially true, isn't it? Mm-hmm. It may not be all the way true, but...
13: Well, look at it like this. When you go to your doctor with a bacterial infection, does she say, well, time's going to heal this?
10: No.
13: She says, it's going to take time. Time is a necessary but insufficient condition. You must have it. It's not enough because there's two other elements. It's time plus grace plus truth will do anything. Grace is the love of God, the love of other people, the support, and information, truth, principles, structures, these sorts of things. Time will do it as long as there's grace and truth involved.
10: Yeah. You know, for our parents that are in the middle of work and life and orchestrating all of that, and let's not talk about the in-laws and Christmas and Thanksgiving and all the stuff that happens throughout the year, you want me to do what, Dr. Townsend? Teach boundaries to our kids? Make the pitch for why doing this actually saves you so much work later.
13: There's a why here. And the why is because it's not now, it's about the future. The family, and you guys know this better than anybody, the family is an oven where you take this little bitty being and then you take it through all these experiences and these growth things, and then they come out, hopefully, a functional, loving adult. They can love, they can work, their life is in place. And that's what our job is about. And so if you can tolerate the tough thing about the attitude problem now, or the disrespect, or the chaos, and think, I'm making something later that'll be good for her and good for me. The parent's job is to bring the future into the present and say, we're doing these things because we want you to be a strong person, a happy person, and an in-control person.
10: Mm. You know, one of the things, and we've talked with Dr. Kevin Lehman, and you know him well as a friend, you know, the birth order, personality, temperament must play into this a bit. And we saw that in our own children. You know, you think you're the same family, but each child is unique. Mm-hmm. And so we had the strong-willed child, then we had the more passive child. And you do have to, I would think, and maybe you disagree with this, I would think you have to kind of adjust these approaches of boundaries to the temperament of your child a bit, not in the concreteness of them, but maybe in the way they're delivered. Or how would you answer that question about how I deal with the type of child I have, the strong-willed child and the passive child, just as an example?
13: Absolutely. I totally agree with that. The basics are the basics. There are house rules that we will always keep and we will stick to. But you have to customize it according to the temperament of the child, which was just built in and baked in from the DNA. And when you do that, everybody wins. So it's the communication style, is how direct you are, is how much you listen. As long as the basics are working and you're doing it their way, everything works.
10: And I think it's so good because, again, with my oldest son, it's very linear for him, very logic driven. He just wants to know. I remember saying to him, once he had his license, we had a midnight curfew, and I said to him, you know, be home by midnight. And he said, why? And I said, one, it's the time limit. And two, nothing good happens with teenagers after midnight. And he said to me, do you have empirical data to support that? That was exactly what he said. And my other son, who's much more feeler, I had the same chat with him 2 years later. Mm-hmm. And he said, okay, Dad, I think you're right. Very different responses, right? But that's the point, mm-hmm. that you have to know your child, which takes a bit of work, and then apply those principles accordingly.
13: Just like you'd like to be treated.
10: Yeah, well, there you go. I think that's in scripture, isn't it? Treat others. Yeah, we get it. John, this has been great. Thank you so much for, man, a lifetime of learning when it comes to neuroscience and therapy and psychology, but mostly the biblical application of this. And you've said it a couple of times here that the Lord is the creator of neuropathways. Mm-hmm. And we're finding that more and more. And I just love the way you blend that first as a Christian, but secondly, as a professional who works on the mind. I mean, these are important things to know. And that's the goal of us as parents is to, I hope, to create the healthiest adult children that we can, because in that we're honoring the Lord with our responsibility as the parent, right?
13: Yes, that's true, Jim. And I've just got to thank you for all the years of keeping the mission and vision straight. I can't tell you how many parents I have referred to you whose lives and parenting were saved over the years because there was a message, there were skills, there was help that nobody else was putting out. So thank you.
10: Thank you so much, Dr. Townsend. It really helps when people like you sit at the microphone here and we can talk about it together. And that's the invitation. If this has sparked awareness for you or you know somebody that needs this book, get a hold of us. When you make a monthly pledge of any amount, we'll send you a copy as our way of saying thank you for joining the ministry. And together we're helping more people. 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One listener said this, I have learned so much from you and love the biblical parenting truths you encourage us with. Thank you for your time and energy. Your ministry has been a source of hope and comfort as we tackle parenting. 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
10: And Dr. Townsend, you're involved with raising up the next generation of strong Christian counselors through your efforts at Concordia. Tell us more about that.
13: Well, it's the Townsend Institute for Leadership and Counseling at Concordia University in Irvine, California. It's for people that want an opportunity to enhance their career, get a new career, move up the ladder. 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We got three programs. You can get a master's or a certificate in counseling, or an organizational leadership, or an executive coaching and consulting. And we have now a PhD in counseling. And actually, Forbes magazine made us the number one remote PhD in counseling. So we're real happy about that.
10: Yeah, it's great.
13: We have hundreds of students. They're getting great jobs. We're at the bottom third of expensive schools like ours. And we have these great guest experts, people like Henry Cloud, Patrick Lencioni. There's a person named Jim Daly who speaks to their students who's very well.
10: It's always fun to talk to the students.
13: So, yeah, we're at townsendinstitute.com.
16: On behalf of the entire team, thanks for joining us today for Focus on the Family with Jim Daly. I'm John Fuller, inviting you back as we once more help you and your family thrive in Christ.

0: If you want to learn more about that ministry, text the word FOCUS to 48616. That's FOCUS to 48616. Good morning. I am your friend Fletch. Mike Fabar is not far away, teaching about how there are certain sinful behaviors that everybody condemns. But when it comes to the small offenses, we don't tend to take them quite so seriously. So stay tuned as Pastor Mike really dives into that all the way in a few moments. But first, his brother Greg Laurie, what do you live for?
1: Hey, I have a question for you. What do you live for? You know, some people might say, for me to live is to get a lot of stuff. Maybe they have a bumper sticker on the back of their Ferrari that says, "He who dies with the most toys wins." The problem is you win nothing because you can't take it with you. Have you ever seen a hearse pulling a U-Haul trailer? Another person might say, well, for me to live is pleasure. Just have as much pleasure as possible in this world. And there is pleasure to be had in this life, but if in that pursuit of pleasure we forget God, we're just wasting our life. The Bible even says, she that lives for pleasure is dead while she's living. Another person might say, well, for me to live is to get even. You know, someone got me and I'm gonna get them. I don't get mad, I get even. You know, even that is such a stupid way to live with a grudge and bitterness and anger. That's not the way you wanna live. Hey, here are the words of a man that lived 2,000 years ago that knew what mattered in life. We know him as the Apostle Paul. Here's what he said, for me to live is Christ and to die is gain. That doesn't mean when you live for Christ, you can't enjoy life in this world. Doesn't mean you can't have pleasures. But what it means is you have your priorities in order. Paul understood that the most important thing in life was to live for the God who made him. Listen to this, you were created to know God. C.S. Lewis put it this way, seek heaven and get earth thrown in. Seek earth and get neither. And I think what Lewis was trying to say was, if you seek earth, meaning that you just live for the things of this world, you don't really get much because you're sort of like the dog perpetually chasing his tail. But if you seek heaven, which means that you put God first in your life, you get earth thrown in. You get the pleasures and joys of life, but you have your priorities in order because you can say like the Apostle Paul, to live is Christ. And you know what? Only the person who can say to live is Christ can then say to die is gain.
2: In the beginning, the Word already existed. The Word was with God, and the Word was God. He existed in the beginning with God. God created everything through Him, and nothing was created except through Him. The Word gave life to everything that was created, and nothing that was created except through Him. The light shines in the darkness, and the darkness has not overcome it.
0: Hey, thank you for choosing this ministry and really diving into the Word of God with us. Did you know it's a listener-supported radio ministry? My wife and I give on behalf of our three little girls, kind of setting aside an amount for each kid. So maybe you could do the same thing for a spouse or for your kids or grandkids or whatever God's really calling you to do. 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
4: You're never going to despise or detect sin in your life unless you're willing to measure yourself humbly against the law of God. Let's put it this way. You are never going to be more sanctified if I can't walk up to you and you can't walk up to me and say, so how are you not measuring up this week? See what I'm saying? You need humility for that. Where am I falling short of the glory of God this week?

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1: The reason I think Jesus was the most drastic in this teaching about sin and temptation is because no one had a better perspective on sin than Christ, right? I mean, as the God-man, as the incarnate God, he certainly knew without any kind of long-distance view, he knew it up close, the problem with sin. And when it came to being the Lamb of God, no one knew the cost of sin more than Christ. And so Jesus, with that heavenly perspective, he taught about sin in a way that is big. I mean, it's dramatic, and it should motivate us. But I think more than just hearing him preach, we need to adopt his perspective. And nothing does that better in Hebrews chapter 12 than verses 18 through 24. It's all about where we started, saying no to sin, taking the sin that so easily trips you up and getting it out of your life. It's about growing in sanctification, but it's all about perspective. Look at what he says in verse 18 as he takes us back to the Old Testament for the ultimate foundation of perspective. And he talks about the giving of the law at Mount Sinai. He says, you have not come in this new covenant relationship. You have not come to a mountain that can be touched, that mountain that's burning with fire, to darkness, gloom, and storm. Do you remember the story at all? I mean, when God came down on that mountain, this was a really dark experience. This new covenant thing, this transformation in your life is not like that one. That, verse 19, was like a trumpet blast, and it was literally a trumpet blast, and a voice that spoke from the mountain, and those who heard the voice didn't say, hey, give us more of that. No, they begged that no further word would be spoken to them. That's why they kind of put Moses at the front of the parade and said, you go talk to him, right? We don't want to talk to God anymore. This isn't a good experience. This was frightening. But he says, you know, as you think back to Sinai, that's not what you've come to in this new covenant relationship with God. This is not the old covenant. This is a new covenant. And for the present time, that's an important phrase, for the present time, it's like we've come to, verse 22, Mount Zion, okay? Now, when the word Mount Zion is used, rarely is it used to describe a hill on the south part of Jerusalem. It's usually used by the poets of the Old Testament, by the songwriters, to talk about some kind of idealized relationship that God has with his people. This juxtaposition of Sinai and Zion is so helpful because I got to understand both of them to get heaven's perspective. Heaven's perspective includes a perspective from Zion and a perspective from Sinai. Let's start with Sinai. Sinai is going to reveal to us this picture of the gravity of sin. That's not a fun picture. Look at it again, verse number 18. It's a mountain. Oh, you may be able to touch it. That may be one advantage. It's real. It's corporal. It's right in front of you. But it's burning with fire. I mean, that's not a great place to hang out. And it's dark and gloomy, and there's a storm on it. There's a trumpet blast and a voice that's not like, oh, I want to curl up next to that voice. It's a voice where you go, I don't want to hear anymore. There's yellow caution tape around this place where God is. That's not very friendly. Number one on your outline, when it comes to getting heaven's perspective, number one, we have to remember the gravity of sin. That's what Mount Sinai is all about. It's to show you how serious sin is. Now think about this. What's the point of Mount Sinai? Sinai is the giving of the law. Here's the standard to live by. It showed that God was holy and we don't measure up. And when we grapple with that truth, now we're ready for Mount Zion. Now we're ready for grace. Now we're ready for the gospel. But here's the deal. If you do not preach the law, if you do not preach Mount Sinai, if you do not present the problem, the gospel answer is not the gospel. Are you tracking with that? You cannot have the gospel without this. The gospel starts with the law. The gospel starts with the fact that the God that created you is so holy, you can't have fellowship with him. God is not made for sin. He cannot have fellowship with sin. That's the problem. Sinai revealed that, and he graded the test, and he showed it to us. Well, if the law shows us our sin, it must be a bad thing then. Romans 7:7. Not a bad thing. What shall we say then? Is the law sin? Is it deficient? Has it got a problem? Romans 7:7, certainly not. Indeed, I would not have known what sin was except through the law. I mean, it was the grading of the test. For I would not have known what coveting really was if the law had not said, do not covet. I would have thought, well, you know, I just kind of thinking about my neighbor's stuff. I don't know. I just like to have that. So I kind of focus on what's wrong with that. Well, the law says that's not a godly thing to do. It's an ungodly thing to do. It falls short of God's glory. And you know what? When the test was graded and I realized, well, I do that. I do that all the time. Well, you're not supposed to do that. That's wrong. When it revealed that, now I knew I was a sinner. I recognized that. And sin, verse 8, seizing the opportunity afforded by the commandment, produced in me every kind of covetous desire. Now, what you need to know about that, it's not the instigator of it, it's the revelation of it. I mean, the law shows. It's not like, it's like every answer now, I start to see, wow, I was wrong there. And everywhere I look, there was red ink on the paper of my life. For apart from the law, sin is dead. Now, it doesn't mean you didn't fail the test before it got graded. It didn't mean that the people before the coming of Sinai who were coveting in their heart about their neighbor's camel, it didn't mean that they weren't sinning. It just meant when the law came and showed them that now all of a sudden, wow, I'm guilty. My kid fails the test the minute he takes the test, right? Not every time, thankfully. This is not, you know, autobiographical. But he fails the test before it's graded. The point is, when it's graded, now we know he failed the test. And that's exactly what the law does. Once I was alive apart from the law, I thought, hey, I think I did all right on that test. But then the commandment came and sin sprang to life and I saw the F at the top of the paper. I died. I found that the very command, verse 10 now, Romans 7, that was intended to bring life actually brought death, because the whole law giving was about do this and you'll live. The problem is we couldn't do it. And it deceived me. And through the commandment, middle of verse 11, it deceived me, and through the commandment it put me to death. So then, verse 12, there's no deficiency in the law. The rules are godly. They're holy. The commandment is holy. Their commandments are righteous and good. Did that which was good then become death for me? Well, by no means. It didn't cause it. It just revealed it. But in order that sin might be recognized as sin, it produced death in me through what was good. I had the death sentence. Now I realized I flunked. So that through the commandment, sin might become utterly sinful. Now, I've talked a little bit about justification, but our series is about sanctification, right? And the point is, you can't be justified unless you grapple with the guilt of sin. You have to know you're sinful before you can embrace the grace of God. Same thing works for sanctification, though, too, right? If the whole point is hating sin enough to forsake sin and say no to temptation, I got to despise it. I need to hate it. The commandment helps me hate it. The commandment reveals how utterly grave and drastic sin really is. The perspective of Sinai, don't ever lose it. I recognize we passed Zion, passed Sinai to go to Zion, I get it, but don't ever forget Sinai. Sinai is the reminder of the desperate need we have for Zion, to put it in terms of Hebrews 12. We've got to remember that. And the thing that makes the difference as it relates to the law doesn't change, and you are who you are. What changes it is your attitude, okay? The first four verses of Psalm 36 make it clear that you and I are only going to respond to sin, and we're only going to see that the commandment says we don't measure up if we're humble enough to recognize it. To put it in terms of virtue and vice, okay? The virtue is humility and the vice is pride. And here's what the psalmist says. Here is an oracle about the sinfulness of the wicked. There is no fear of God before their eyes, because in their own eyes they flatter themselves too much to detect or hate their sin. So just to get another level deep in this first point, you will never see the gravity of sin unless you're humble enough to measure yourself against the law. And whether it's for justification, the gospel, you can't be saved with an appeal that says, hey, improve your life like some multi-level marketing program. It's not about that. It's about that you are not acceptable before your Creator. The law has to create that sin is utterly sinful in your mind, okay? So you need that humility to embrace the gospel. But you also need it for sanctification. You're never going to despise or detect sin in your life unless you're willing to measure yourself humbly against the law of God. And that, let's put it this way, you are never going to be more sanctified if I can't walk up to you and you can't walk up to me and say, so how are you not measuring up this week? See what I'm saying? And you need humility for that. Where am I falling short of the glory of God this week? If you're a prideful person, here's what the Bible says, you will flatter yourself too much to detect or hate your sin. You see where we're going with this? You and I need to visit Sinai regularly. Do we live under the law? Are we stuck on Mount Sinai? No. But we should recognize that our sin have made a separation between us and God, and that we ought to detect in humility and hate in humility the sin that's pointed out in the rules of God. Remember the gravity of sin. That's what Mount Sinai is all about. But here's the good news, thankfully, and you're so glad to get on to verse 22. But verse 18 said, we didn't come to that kind of arrangement anymore. We've been there and done that. Now, don't forget it. That's what we've got to say about Sinai. We don't neglect it. We don't ignore it as a bunch of Gentiles outside of the Old Testament. We don't say, well, we don't have to read it. No, we read it. We understand it. We're convicted by it. But now we've come beyond that. We haven't come to the mountain that you can touch. We've come to a mountain you can't touch. Verse 22. You've come to Mount Zion. As I said, the idealized picture of the poets in the Old Testament about God reigning as he should over his people. It's the heavenly Jerusalem. Please note this carefully. I've already underscored it, but if you missed it because I talked too fast, a lot of people say that about me. It's not the old Jerusalem, and it's not the new Jerusalem. It's the heavenly Jerusalem. Your relationship with God right now is not living in some theocracy in the Old Covenant. And it's not the New Jerusalem that comes out of heaven. That's coming. The one we live in now is a spiritual, relational Jerusalem. You live in a relationship with God that is spiritual. It is Mount Zion, God hopefully ruling over your heart, the city of the living God. That's a totally different thing. And picture, by the way, the contrast here. Could you build a city on Mount Sinai? No, you don't hang out. There's yellow caution tape around Mount Sinai. You cannot hang out there. But this one, not only can you come to the mountain, you can live on the mountain because there are thousands upon thousands of angels in joyful assembly and the church of the firstborn whose names are written in heaven. And that's a place where God dwells. Now, you're not living in the place where the dwelling of God is among men. That's coming, Revelation 21. But right now, I am a citizen of heaven, the Bible says, and I am living with God on a different mountain, not Mount Sinai that I couldn't fellowship with God, but one I can. Now, we're missing the last part of this passage, and we'll get to that in a minute. The mechanism is critically important, the blood of the mediator. But for now, all I know is that I'm not there anymore. I'm here. I don't sit there and say I'm unworthy to be in God's presence. Somehow, I'm still unworthy to be in God's presence, but now I can live in his presence. That's a radical change. One that should bring, as the middle of bottom of verse 22 says, a joyful assembly. It ought to be we're all sitting around going, I'm an inheritor of the kingdom, a firstborn. That's what the firstborn was. Esau was supposed to get the inheritance, but he didn't. Jacob got it. And so for us, we're the firstborn. The assembly of the firstborn whose names are recorded in heaven. If Sinai was about division and barrier, because I saw my sin. Now, even if I see my sin, and because I see my sin, something has been changed. It's not just that I'm allowed near the mountain. I'm allowed to build a dwelling on the mountain of God. See, this is a huge contrast. This goes from barrier and separation to union, access, and oneness. And that change, by the way, in Scripture, there's a very important biblical New Testament word for this. It's called reconciliation. And what happens is I'm separated, but now I'm reconciled. Number two on your outline. That's worth being joyfully excited about. I put it this way. Number two, we need to joyfully celebrate our reconciliation. Joyfully celebrate reconciliation. The difference and distinction and contrast between Sinai and Zion is we were separated here, but now we're joined together here. That's called reconciliation. That's gigantic. As a matter of fact, the Scripture makes such a big deal out of this that much of the New Testament is about this one concept of reconciliation, which again, if you don't understand Mount Sinai, if you don't understand the law, if you're not convicted of sin, it makes no sense. Reconciliation? What do you mean? See, doesn't God love me already and have a wonderful plan for my life and all I got to do is grab that plan? No, that's not it. You are alienated from Christ. You are ontologically repulsive to God. But he wants to bridge that gap anyway, and there's a way to fix the problem, and it comes through the mediated blood of Christ. But the point is, you can go from there to here, and that's critically important. It's called reconciliation. Romans chapter 5, verse 1. Therefore, since we have been justified through faith, let's stop with justified for just a second. We've looked at that throughout this series, but that is a critical word. There is something about my ontological repulsion before a holy God that has now changed. I'm no longer repulsive, right? The difference between repulsion and sin and being right with God is the word justification. I'm made right before God. The repulsion that put up the yellow caution tape is now removed because I'm no longer repulsive to God. That's called justification. And how did I do that? I did that through doing a lot of good deeds, right? What's the Bible say? We looked at it last week in Titus 3:5, but here it is again. It's a justification through faith. There's something about that very different than your religious friends who go to church every week hoping to be good enough to be acceptable to God. We don't do it that way. It is through faith. We have peace with God. Here's the mechanism now. Through our Lord Jesus Christ. Someone had to stand as a mediator and fix the problem for you. Through whom, Christ that is, we have gained, here's a great word that relates to reconciliation. It's a great word, circle it. We've gained what? Access. Could you get on Mount Sinai and hang out? No, but you can hang out on Mount Zion. Why? Because now you have access. How did you get in? Something changed about you, justification. How? Through the mechanism of Christ. That's why Christ came. He did not come, as a lot of churches are now preaching in massive quantities, even so-called evangelical churches, that Jesus is just a good example of love and ethical purity. That's not what

without fleeing from the holiness of God. And we rejoice in the hope of the glory of God. One day the New Jerusalem will come out of heaven, and I will no longer see through a glass dimly. I will see face to face, and the blessings of the inheritance will be completely mine. And that's the hope of the future. We have that hope in the glory of God. Now, you may be going through some hard times as they were in the first century, but don't freak out. Verse 3 and 4 talks about ultimately builds our character. It purifies our trust and all of that. Now, he says in verse 6, you got to see this, that at just the right time when we were powerless, Christ died for the ungodly. That's so important. Our salvation was paid for, and our salvation was applied when we were powerless and sinful. Now, people aren't going to die for ungodly people. That's what verse 7 is all about. Now, maybe if there's a really good person, someone might die for them. But God, verse 8, demonstrates his own love for us in this, that while we were sinners, Christ died for us. He looked at us, ontologically repulsed by us, and said, I'm going to fix the problem. He had to do it at a high cost. The mediatorial blood of Christ had to solve this for us. It says in verse number 9 now, since we've been justified by his blood, how much more shall we be saved from God's wrath, which we deserved? If you understand Sinai, if you don't understand Sinai, you'll never have that perspective and you'll never embrace the grace of the gospel. You've got to understand that we're being saved, not from loneliness or purposelessness. We're being saved from the wrath of God. That's the point. And we're saved from the wrath of God through him. For, verse 10, if when we were enemies, God's enemies, we were, here's the word, what's the word? Reconciled to him through the death of his son, how much more, having been reconciled, shall we be saved through his life? Not only is this so, but we also rejoice in God through our Lord Jesus Christ, through whom we have now received reconciliation. Why are we singing songs about Jesus every Sunday? Because he was the mechanism of our acceptability before a God that we should never have ever had any chance of hanging out with. But not only we get to hang out with him, is that the real deal? Well, yeah, that's good, but it's not having to suffer the penalty of failing the test, and it's being an inheritor, the firstborn, of all the blessings of God. That's what we're looking forward to. Is that a big deal? Huge deal. Is that supra-circumstantial? Absolutely. If you're here and your $10 million Santiago Canyon house burned down, you know what? In light of this, big deal, right? Doesn't really matter. Your names are recorded in heaven as someone who will receive all the blessings of God with no reference to sin. You will be completely forgiven. You are completely forgiven. And angels are rejoicing because of the mechanism of forgiveness. And isn't that what Luke 15 is all about? We learn a little bit about angels in Scripture, not a ton. But we learn they got excited at creation. We learn that in the book of Job. And then we learn, according to Luke chapter 15, that the one reason we know for sure that they rejoice in God's presence is when a sinner comes to repentance. That's it. When a sinner repents, they celebrate. And the Bible says, back to Hebrews 12, you've come to fellowship with God, a heavenly Jerusalem, the city or dwelling of the living God. You've come to thousands upon thousands of angels in joyful assembly. We don't see it. We don't hear it. It's not audible. One day we'll see all that right up close. But for now, we understand that the Bible says when we repent of our sins, and I hope you jotted that passage down, Luke chapter 15, it's all about that. Luke 15, the whole chapter, the lost coin, the lost sheep, and the lost son, is all about the fact that we have to rejoice because what was dead is now alive. And that's a great line from the lost son. Let me digress for just a second. You remember when you got chosen for a fight in elementary school? Okay, maybe it was just my elementary school. And then he would often look at you if he was bigger than you and say, you're dead meat at 3 o'clock, right? You remember that? And then, whatever, if that happens in the morning, it's really bad because you got all day to sit around and go, oh, I'm dead at 3. I'm dead. That's the reality, okay, of Sinai. Sinai says you are dead. You're dead meat, man. When the bell rings and you meet the holy God, you are in big trouble, mister. That's what it's all about. But the good news is, though you were dead, see, at some point in the day, God's grace breaks through. Your enemy, and God is your natural enemy. Do not mistake that, because he's holy and you're not. He is your natural enemy. Your enemy has become your friend. Your enemy has become not only your friend, your redeemer. Your enemy has become your defender. Your enemy has become your protector. And you not only have access to God, the one that should take you and wipe you off the face of the universe is someone who's looking at you and

0: saying, I love you though, and I'm going to pay the price through the mediatorial work of my son, and you will be completely forgiven. You think the angels get excited about that? I think they do. The Bible says they do. And if you have your name written in the registry of Mount Zion, so to speak, see, then you're in good shape.
1: 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Well, that's it for today. 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
3: I thank you for choosing this ministry and diving deeper into the Word of God with us. On the way, we've got Colin Smith and Open the Bible out of 2 Kings. Is there something God wants you to do or even to give up and you don't want to do it? Remember God's promise on the way coming up with Colin Smith out of 2 Kings. But first, here's our dear friend Nancy DeMoss Wolgemuth with a short story about that guy from Chariots of Fire. 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
4: Be Still My Soul was a favorite hymn of Eric Little. You may remember him as the hero or the figure in the movie Chariots of Fire. It tells the story of how he refused to run one of his races on a Sunday in the 1924 Summer Olympics in Paris, although he ended up winning a gold medal in another event for which he had not trained. Well, after the Olympics, the next year, 1925, Little returned to China, where he had grown up in a missionary family. And he went back to China to serve as a missionary. Well, in 1941, the situation in China became dangerous due to Japanese aggression, and the British nationals were all encouraged to leave the country. Little's pregnant wife and children left for Canada to go stay with her family, but Eric decided to stay in China and continue his mission efforts. In 1943, the Japanese took over the mission where he was working, and Little was interned in a prisoner of war camp. This was a camp that measured about 150 by 200 yards that had 1,500 people packed into it. And Little lived in a crowded men's dorm where each man had a space of 3 by 6 feet. Eric was in charge of a building that housed missionary children who had been separated from their parents in the war. And so during his time in the POW camp, he continued to serve and to pour out his life for others. And this hymn, Be Still My Soul, is one that he taught to the other prisoners. Just before the Beijing Olympics in 2008, by the way, the Chinese government revealed that Little had been given an opportunity to leave the camp in a prisoner exchange between the Japanese and the British. But he had turned down the offer because he wanted to give his place to a pregnant woman so she could get out of the camp. And apparently not even his family members had been aware of this sacrificial choice that he made. Well, in 1945, Little was taken to the camp hospital. He thought he was having a nervous breakdown due to overwork, but it turned out that he had an inoperable brain tumor. The Salvation Army had a band in that prison that played hymns around the camp on Sunday afternoons. And one Sunday afternoon in February of 1945, the band was playing outside the camp hospital. And the nurse on duty sent a note out to the band saying that Eric Little was requesting that they play Be Still My Soul.

0: During the week that followed, Eric Little died, just 5 months before the end of the war. And it was then that he experienced the reality of that third stanza. Be still, my soul. When change and tears are past, all safe and blessed, we shall meet at last.
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1: Hey, thank you for choosing this ministry. We are so grateful for you as we just dive into the Word of God together. Right here on The Well, it's the voice of life. 11:30 brings us Jeff Wickwire's Hardwired. But right now, here's Colin Smith. This is Open the Bible, and it's time to dive into God's Word together. Brother Colin, lead the way.
11: There is something that God calls you to do, and you don't want to do it. Or there is something that God calls you to give up, and you don't want to give it up. And you're offended by God's command. You're stuck in that position. Here's the question. Did you not hear God's promise?
12: Welcome to Open the Bible with Pastor Colin Smith. I'm Steve Hiller. Glad that you're listening today as we continue looking at 2 Kings 5 and the story of Naaman. And Colin, I wonder if there's anybody who kind of feels like Naaman. They've been reading the Bible. They've come across some command that they feel like God has instructed them to do. And they're like, I can't do that. I don't want to do that. They feel stuck by that, kind of like how Naaman feels stuck. What would you say to that person?
11: Well, I think the first thing I'd say is I'm really glad that you're listening to Open the Bible today, because this story speaks directly to the situation that you're in. And I think it's not an unusual one. Someone hears the command of God and you think, that's not comfortable for me. That's not something that I'm inclined to do. I don't want to do that. That's exactly where Naaman was. He's told to go and wash in this filthy river, and he's absolutely furious. I think he feels insulted. I'm not going to do that. But what I want you to hear today is that when you may be offended and perhaps even angry about God's command, what you need to hear is God's wonderful promise. And you see this in the story we're looking at today. God's promise to Naaman was, if you'll go and wash in this river, you will be clean. Now, as you listen to the commands of God, listen to the promises of God. Listen to what God is offering you in and through the Lord Jesus Christ. Listen to what can be yours. Because when you believe the promises of God, then you will have a new inclination to obey his commands. This link, Steve, between commands and promises seems to me to be at the very center of a gospel understanding of Scripture, a Christ-centered and grace-filled understanding of Scripture. When God gives a command, he gives the means and the motive for us to fulfill the command, and he does it in and through his promises that are ours in the Lord Jesus Christ.
12: Well, let's continue to look at the story of Naaman that we find in 2 Kings chapter 5 and continue our message, God Will Cleanse Us. Here is Pastor Colin.
11: Naaman was angry. He was angry because Elisha had hurt his pride. And he's angry because Elisha offered only one way to be cleansed. That's the point of verse 12. He says, there are other rivers in Damascus. Could I not wash in them and be made clean?
3: Then he was angry because he didn't want to do what Elisha said. Go wash in the Jordan 7 times. That is not something that I want to do. Now, friends, what we have here, if you think about it, is a perfect picture of the response of the natural human heart to the gospel of our Lord Jesus Christ. Think about this. The gospel humbles us. It says to us, whatever your achievements, whatever your virtues, whatever your position, your influence in life, they make absolutely no difference whatsoever to your standing before God. Before Almighty God, you are a sinner, and you are in no better a position than any other sinner. And the natural response of the proud human heart to that is to be angry. And of course, the human heart by nature is independent. And so the natural response of the human heart to being told that there is one way in which you can be cleansed is to be angry and to say, I want to choose my own way. You're telling me that you can only be cleansed through the blood of the Lord Jesus Christ? Well, the natural response of the human heart is to be very angry about that. Why can't I choose my own way? And then the human heart is angry towards the gospel because by nature it is a sinful heart, and a sinful heart clings to sins that it loves. You're telling me go wash? You're telling me repent? That is not something that I want to do. And so Naaman was angry. He turned away, verse 12, and he went away in a rage. So he's actually returning home, and he's taking his money and his leprosy with him. Except for one thing: the marvelous intervention of his servants. Love this. Verse 13, but his servants came near and said to him, my father, it is a great word that the prophet has spoken to you. Will you not do it? Has he actually said to you, wash and be clean? Now you see what's happening here. Naaman had taken offense at the command. God's commanding me to do something. I don't want to do it. But the servants come to him and say, now Naaman, you've taken offense at God's command, but did you not hear God's promise? He said, wash and be clean. Has anyone else ever said that to you? The king of Syria couldn't say that to you. The king of Israel couldn't say that to you. You can't make yourself clean. But this word that has come to you promises that you can be made clean. It's a great word. Why in the world are you going off angry and in a rage? Now, you see, this may be precisely the position of some of us here in this service this morning. You have been offended by God's command. There is something that God calls you to do and you don't want to do it. Or there is something that God calls you to give up and you don't want to give it up. And you're offended by God's command. And you're stuck in that position. Here's the question. Did you not hear God's promise? He says, you can be clean. You can be clean. Let the wicked forsake his way and the unrighteous man his thoughts. Let him return to the Lord that he may have compassion on him, and to our God, for he will abundantly pardon. Naaman listened to his servants. He believed the promise of God. And because he believed the promise of God, he was ready to obey the command of God, even though it wasn't initially attractive to him. Do you see, that's always the pattern. You won't obey the commands until you believe the promises. But when you believe the promise, you will obey the command. So he went down and dipped himself 7 times in the Jordan, according to the word of the man of God, and his flesh was restored like the flesh of a little child. And he was clean. Friends, here is what God can do for you in and through the Lord Jesus Christ. You can be clean. This is the gift that David longed for when his sin was always before him. He said, "Wash me thoroughly from my iniquity and cleanse me from my sin. Purge me with hyssop and I shall be clean. Wash me and I shall be whiter than snow. Create," he says, "in me a clean heart, O God, and renew a right spirit within me." Dear friend, will you hear this today? You will never be able to cleanse yourself. Can't be done. There is no prophet, there is no king, there is no philosophy that you can take up, there is no religious practice, no effort that you can make to put things right in your life that will be able to cleanse you. But the blood of Jesus Christ will cleanse you from all sin. And when Naaman was washed and when he was made clean, the effect of this in his life was that he became a worshiper of the God who had given him this marvelous gift. Verse 15, "Behold, I know that there is no God in all the earth but in Israel." Verse 17, "From now on, your servant will not offer burnt offering or sacrifice to any God but the Lord." So here we have a wonderful story of how a rich leper, a man who had once been a ruthless warrior, a man who knew nothing about the God of the Bible, came to living faith and was wonderfully converted. How did it happen? He heard that there was hope for him. And there is hope for every person here this morning. And he humbled himself. And he believed the promise of God. And because and when he believed the promise of God, he acted in faith and in obedience. That's how cleansing came to him. That's how cleansing comes to us. A rich leper, wonderfully converted.
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3: Now, the second part of the story really begins when Naaman returns to Elisha, just full of thanksgiving for this wonderful gift that he has received. He's a new believer at this point, and the first instinct that he has as a new believer is that he wants to show his gratitude for this marvelous gift of healing that he has received. And you remember that he brought with him a boatload of money. And so he says to Elisha in verse 15, "Accept now a present from your servant." But verse 16, Elisha refused. He said, "As the Lord lives, before whom I stand, I will receive none." And although Naaman tried to press him, Elisha wouldn't move on this. "I won't receive anything from you. I will receive none." Now here's the question. Why would Elisha not accept a gift freely offered by a man who was well able to give this? He brought it for this very purpose. Why would he not accept the money that Naaman would be very, very glad and delighted to give him. I mean, after all, we did see earlier in this series that Elisha received gifts from others. There was a wealthy woman who fed him, even built an apartment for him on the roof of her house. So, I mean, there's nothing wrong in principle in Elisha receiving kindness and generosity from others who support him and the sons of the prophets in ministry. So why on this occasion would he so resolutely refuse to receive what was so generously offered? And the answer surely is that Elisha was a prophet and he discerned Naaman's heart. Naaman had received a marvelous gift from the hand of God, and Elisha was very, very determined that nothing would obscure God's free grace. He did not want Naaman going back home thinking that he got something and then he paid for it. And that leads us to the second story, which is a powerful warning to all of us who know and serve the Lord. If you look in verse 19, we read that when Naaman had gone from him a short distance, Gehazi, the servant of Elisha, the man of God, said, "See, my master has spared this Naaman, the Syrian, in not accepting from his hand what he brought. As the Lord lives, I will run after him and get something from him." Now, you see what's happened here. Gehazi, who is Elisha's servant, had seen Naaman's money. And he wanted what Naaman had. So he goes after Naaman and he catches up with him and he says, verse 22, "My master has sent me to say, there have just now come to me from the hill country of Ephraim two young men of the sons of the prophets. Please give them a talent of silver and two changes of clothing." So Naaman gladly gave him the money, and Gehazi hid it in his house. Gehazi lied, he coveted, and he deceived. And worst of all, of course, he contradicted the very thing that Elisha was teaching this new believer, Naaman. Now, when Gehazi got back home, Elisha asked him, verse 25, "Where have you been, Gehazi?" And Gehazi said, "Your servant went nowhere." You see how one lie leads to another, and to another, and to another. But Elisha was a prophet, and God had revealed to Elisha what Gehazi was up to, and God exposed the hidden deception that was in the heart of this man who was claiming to be his servant. Gehazi wanted what Naaman had, and he got what Naaman had. He got his money, and he got his leprosy too. Verse 27, therefore Elisha says, "The leprosy of Naaman shall cling to you and to your descendants forever." So he went out from his presence, a leper like snow. This is sobering stuff. Here are two men on a journey in an opposite direction. One grows up knowing absolutely nothing about God and he's wonderfully saved. The other has every spiritual advantage and blessing and ends up under the judgment of God. Naaman was a leper, and by God's grace, he became God's servant. Gehazi was God's servant, and under God's judgment, he became a leper. So the story of Gehazi is a solemn warning to us all. I mean, here is a man who had great privileges, great opportunities. God had put him in a position of trust. God had put him in a position of influence and responsibility. I mean, think about it. He was Elisha's servant. He walked with the man who walked closely with God. But it's clear from this story that Gehazi did not walk closely with God himself. Oh, Gehazi spoke to others about God. But there were layers in his life that had never been submitted to the God he claimed to serve. The love of money had gripped his heart. And when he saw something that he wanted, he was prepared to do whatever it would take to get it. He coveted. He lied. And he deceived. And God exposed it. You remember that Jesus said, "Nothing is covered up that will not be revealed, or hidden that will not be known. Whatever you have said in the dark will be heard in the light, and what you have whispered in private rooms will be proclaimed from the housetops." We who claim to know and serve the living God are accountable to him. We must all stand before the judgment seat of Christ. No creature is hidden from his sight, but all are naked and exposed to the eyes of him to whom we must give an account. So, dear friends, let's learn from the story of Gehazi this morning to be done with lies, to be done with deceptions, to be done with coveting what God has chosen to give to others. See, Gehazi was known, reputed, seen by everybody to be a servant of God. But actually, just like Naaman, Gehazi needed to be humbled. Gehazi needed to repent. Gehazi needed to be washed. Now, did that happen? We're not told. But there is just a hint that this might not have been the end of the story. And I say that because a few chapters on, in 2 Kings in chapter 8, just very briefly, Gehazi appears again, and he's speaking with the king of Israel, which just raises this question. Could it be that Gehazi humbled himself? Could it be that Gehazi repented of his lies and of his deception? Could it be that he washed himself 7 times in the River Jordan? Could it be that in God's marvelous grace, he too was healed? We don't know. But what we do know for sure is this: that whatever you may have done, whatever you may have hidden and covered up, whatever consequence it has brought, or whatever consequence its coming to light may bring, there is hope for you in Jesus Christ. If we walk in the light as he is in the light, we have fellowship with one another, and the blood of Jesus, his Son, cleanses us from all sin. So, dear friends, let's be done with any deception. Humble yourself. Believe the promise of God. And because you believe his promise, act in obedience to his command. If we confess our sins, he is faithful and just to forgive us our sins and to cleanse us from all unrighteousness.
12: 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We're able to bring you Pastor Colin's teaching each day because of your financial generosity. And as you give a gift of any amount this month, we want to say thank you by sending you a copy of Lincoln's Daily Devotional. And Colin, what is one thing that you'd like people to take away from this book?
11: Well, you know that opening the Bible is really very, very simple. I think some people have the idea, you know, oh, I don't have time for studying the Bible and it's all very difficult and all very complicated. Actually, it's beautifully simple. And Lincoln's Devotional is really a good place to begin. What this book does is it gives us a verse for every day of the year, just a verse. Sometimes it's two verses from the Bible, but it's very, very short. The idea is that you try and take in a simple and wonderful truth or promise from the Word of God, and then just carry it in your heart and in your mind to be able to draw strength from it, to draw comfort and hope from it. And each month in this devotional is organized around a theme of part of the experience of a believer's life. So one month, you'll be looking at the temptations that a Christian faces. Another month, you'll be reading verses from the Bible about the sorrows that a Christian will experience. Another month, you'll be reading about the joys. And of course, you'll end up reading about the glorious hope and the great future that lies ahead of every believer. Very simple. A verse from the Old King James Version of the Bible, and a short poem or a verse of a hymn that just reflects on it added. And that's there for you every day for a year. It's a great place to get started. Or if you've got bogged down, it's a great way to be refreshed.
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1: Yeah, the end of Open the Bible means more terrific Bible teaching with Jeff Wickwire on the way. He's teaching about Daniel's resolve. Some experts estimate that just under 30% of the world's population is Christian, but that still leaves us with another 70% that doesn't follow Jesus. So stay tuned as Pastor Jeff really dives into that on the way in a few moments. But first, here's Brother Tom Pennington, who wants to pray over us this morning. So, Brother Tom, take it away.
13: Our Father, our souls are so refreshed with this truth, because as you lay out your standard, we see how miserably, even as your children, we do in keeping it. Father, we're grateful for your grace. Thank you for your forgiving grace for our sin. But Lord, thank you as well for your empowering, sanctifying grace that gives us the capacity to obey your will. And Father, I pray that you would lavish us this week with your grace, both the grace of forgiveness as well as the grace that sanctifies. Lord, give us the grace that empowers us to serve, and even the grace that allows us to face the trials and difficulties of life in a way that honors you. Father, we're reminded that without Christ, we are nothing and we can do nothing. We desperately need your favor, and we can claim it not because of who we are. There is nothing in us that calls out for your grace. You will be gracious to whom you will be gracious. And so all we can do is cry out for your grace. Show favor to us, O God. I pray for the person here, Father, who needs your saving grace, because they are bound in their sin with no hope, facing an eternity separated from your presence in unending pain. Father, I pray that today they would turn and cry out for grace. Turn from their sin to you and your Son. Lord, help those of us who have experienced saving grace to live in sanctifying grace. Thank you that we stand in grace. We praise you in Jesus' name. Amen.
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1: 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We're going to keep digging in a little deeper with Jeff Wickwire. 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
14: Now, next, I want you to notice how confident Daniel was that God would honor his courageous stand. Watch this, church. He knew. Daniel was a teenager, but man, he had a grip on God. And he understood, if I take a stand for what is right, I don't know how it's all going to fall down around me, how it's all going to take place, or how it's all going to come about, what the end product's going to be. But I do believe this. I believe God will take care of me if I stand with him.
10: Some experts estimate that just under 30% of the world's population is Christian, but that still leaves us with another 70% that don't follow Jesus. That adds up to over 5 billion lost souls. Pastor Jeff wants us to recognize Daniel's courage to stand firm against King Nebuchadnezzar's influence. We should learn to follow his example in this modern world, not letting ourselves be swayed by the world and its temptations. Let's allow ourselves to be transformed by Christ. Now, let's join Pastor Jeff in the book of Daniel, chapter 1, as he continues his message, Daniel's Resolve.
14: Now, Nebuchadnezzar wanted to conform the best and the brightest and most promising of God's people to the ways of Babylon. And Babylon here represents the world. And what we're going to see in the first six chapters of Daniel is repeated attempts to persuade and cajole and even force Daniel to compromise his convictions. That's how he ended up in the lion's den. And that's how Shadrach, Meshach, and Abednego ended up in the burning fiery oven, because they refused to assimilate. Now, Daniel wasn't alone in the choosing process. I've already mentioned them, but let's just see what the Bible, how the Bible introduces them. Four Hebrews were picked. They were the creme de la creme, the best of the best. And they were Daniel. Well, I'll go ahead and read it. Now, from among those of the sons of Judah were Daniel. I'm going to explain these next names to you in a moment. Hananiah, Mishael, and Azariah. And to them, the chief of the eunuchs gave names. What did he do? He gave names. Why would he change their name? To change their identity. So we got real indoctrination going on here. And he changed it to Belteshazzar, to Hananiah, Shadrach, to Mishael, Meshach, and to Azariah, Abednego. They all got renamed. Which, once again, if the enemy wants to really get hold of your life, he will change the way you see yourself. Jesus said to Peter, you have been called Simon, you have been as unstable as water, but I'm going to call you Peter because you're going to be like a rock. He renamed him. When Jacob was returning home and about to cross the river and encounter his brother again, who he had wronged so many years before, he wrestled with the angel, and after wrestling with the angel who was Jesus changed his name from Jacob, meaning con artist, to Israel, meaning blessed of God. Changed his name. So here we got name changes going on here. Now, jumping back a bit, verses 4 and 5 describe the king's tactics. First, he sought to teach them the Babylonian language. Second, he sought to change their eating habits. Look what it says. The king appointed for them a daily provision of the king's delicacies and of the wine which he drank. And third, his plan of indoctrination was long term, 3 years. It says 3 years of training for them, so that at the end of that time, they might serve before the king. And verses 6 and 7 that we just revealed, a fourth tactic to change their names and hence their identity, because their Hebrew names were godly, God-glorifying names. Daniel meant, God is my judge. Nebuchadnezzar changed his name to Belteshazzar, where the beginning of the name Bel means Baal, and the entire name means the treasurer of Baal. He gave him a name that was connected to a godless idol. Changed his name. Shadrach's original name was Hananiah, meaning the favorite of God. What a beautiful name. But Shadrach meant the inspiration of the sun, which alluded to sun worship, another Babylonian idol. So he named him after idolatry. Now look, Meshach's original name was Mishael. Isn't that pretty? That just rolls off the tongue. Mishael. Meaning the powerful one of God. While Meshach was derived from a Babylonian female goddess idol named Shach. What's he doing? Look at the enemy, changing their names from godly, God-glorifying names that gave them an identity. I belong to the real God. And changed their name to things that were connected to idols and idol worship and occultism. To change their name and their identity. There's one more. Abednego's original name was Azariah, meaning the help of Jehovah. Isn't that beautiful? While Abednego means the servant of the sun. Again, an occultic, idolatrous name pertaining to sun worship. So, man, look at this effort to indoctrinate these young teenagers. And they were teens. They were teenagers. So Nebuchadnezzar's plan for them was wicked. He was after their language, their diet, their identity, and I'm going to tell you, he was going to ply them with alcohol. He wanted them drinking wine. Now, you can think what you want about alcohol. Here's what I think about it. With every sip you take, you increase your chances of making a bad decision. The Bible says be filled with the Holy Spirit. I'm going to leave that there. But notice how part of the indoctrination involved alcohol. Part of getting them to the place where he could change their thinking involved getting them to drink. And he set aside an intense, prolonged 3-year time of indoctrination for them. So for me, the standout event of chapter 1 is how Daniel and his three friends resist the indoctrination. Can we just say those last three words together? Resist the indoctrination. Now, I got to tell you, well, let me just read verse 8. Let's look at verse 8. And look at how Daniel made up his mind right at the very start. But Daniel, verse 8 says, purposed in his heart that he would not defile himself with the portion of the king's delicacies, nor with the wine which he drank. Therefore, he requested of the chief of the eunuchs that he might not defile himself. Now, let me stop right here and tell you emphatically that I believe this is the battle the church faces today. I think it's interesting. We're teaching Daniel right now because what we're seeing them experience here at the beginning of Daniel 1 is exactly what the church is being pummeled with in our day and time. The attempt of secular forces, of a secular government, of a post-Christian nation, to force us into the mold of the world, to the point of Christians are being arrested, Christians are losing their jobs, Christians are being persecuted, Christians are being ostracized, because they won't agree with the world's take on particular things. Same-sex marriage. You know, just as an example, people have lost their jobs, lost their businesses, lost their livelihood because they would not cater to that. And the examples are myriad, and they have really burst on the scene in the last years. And the pressure now that's being put on the church. And what has amazed me is the number of churches and even entire denominations that are selling out and caving in to this pressure. And I want to predict something to you. This pressure is going to increase. It's going to increase. And we're going to have in us what was in Daniel and Shadrach, Meshach, and Abednego. We're going to have that purpose in our hearts that we will not defile ourselves with the king's delicacies. And I can just take that and work it and put it this way: the king's philosophies, the king's way of looking at things, the king's way of doing things. Going to have to take a stand. The pressure to assimilate into worldly thinking and worldly godless ways has never been stronger in America. And I've been preaching in America for 40 years. And I'm going to tell you, it's not the same nation I started preaching in. Oh, no. I don't even know this nation in some ways anymore. It's so changed. It's amazed me that it happened in a generation. One generation. My generation. It happened. We're going to see strong parallels in this book of Daniel to our own day and time, and hopefully learn that God honors and protects his people when they refuse to compromise and cave to a depraved culture. Daniel made up his mind at the very beginning that he would not submit to the king's ways, and the king of Babylon represents simply the world. This is why we've called this series Courageous Living in Turbulent Times. Now, next, I want you to notice how confident Daniel was that God would honor his courageous stand. Watch this, church. He knew. Daniel was a teenager, but man, he had a grip on God. And he understood, if I take a stand for what is right, I don't know how it's all going to fall down around me, how it's all going to take place, or how it's all going to come about, what the end product is going to be. But I do believe this. I believe God will take care of me if I stand with him. So he said to the king's eunuch, basically, let's make a deal. And look at verse 9 through 14. Now, God had brought Daniel into the favor and goodwill of the chief of the eunuchs. So the first thing we notice, the one who made up his mind he would not defile himself had favor. Amen? Everybody say favor.
15: Favor.
14: How many of you want some favor?
15: Amen.
14: Now, notice, the one who said, I'm not going to defile myself and compromise and cave in, he had favor. And the chief of the eunuchs said to Daniel, I fear my lord the king who has appointed you food and drink. For why should he see your faces looking worse than the young men who are your age? Because Daniel had said to him, I don't want to eat this food or drink this alcohol. Let us just eat veggies. Give me a veggie platter. Give me a veggie burger. I'm not going to eat the king's delicacies. So the eunuch is saying to him, hey, if I did that and then you went before the king after 3 years and you guys didn't look good, he'd take my head off. Then you would endanger my head before the king. So Daniel said to the steward whom the chief of the eunuchs had set over Daniel, Hananiah, Mishael, and Azariah, please test your servants for 10 days. Let's make a deal. Test us for 10 days. Let us eat the veggies that we choose for 10 days. Give us vegetables to eat and water to drink, not wine, water. Then let our appearance be examined before you, and the appearance of the young men who eat the portion of the king's delicacy. Compare us to them. Compare us to the other young men who are caving to the culture. And as you see fit, so deal with your servants. So he consented with them in this matter and tested them for 10 days. So you got a 10-day test going on. Daniel and the three Hebrew children are eating vegetables and drinking water. All the rest of the young men are caving to the culture and eating the king's delicacies and going the way of Babylon. Okay? And now we got a 10-day test. How are we going to look? Daniel believed that God would stand or would confirm his no-compromise stand with visible results. Let me tell you, church, taking a stand for God always brings positive results down the road. Always. You may have all your peers saying, are you going to go on with that Jesus stuff? You're not going to have any fun. You ought to be partying hardy with us. Come on into Babylon with us. But if you're wise, you will walk with Jesus. And you will walk in the Word and you will do what He says. You will live according to the Word of God. And let me tell you what will happen. The ones that were mocking you, will eat warm cooked crow down the road. Because in the long haul, walking with Jesus always makes you shine. You always come out looking better for it. I guarantee you. So he took a stand. 10 days go by. Daniel had to wait 10 days. And you may have to wait a season for your no compromise decision to bear fruit. But Daniel believed that at the end of those 10 days, a difference would be seen between himself and his ungodly peers. Now, notice also that the majority is not always right. Did you hear that? The majority is not always right. Have you realized that? That more times than not, the majority is flat wrong. The majority is oftentimes the lemmings just walking off the cliff to their destruction. The minority was four teenagers in the whole kingdom that refused the king's delicacies. So the majority wasn't right. The majority of young men were eating the king's delicacies, drinking the king's wine, and living the Babylonian lifestyle. But Daniel and his three friends, the small minority of four, were not moved to follow the crowd. They stood on principle, not popularity. I'm going to say that again. They stood on principle and not popularity. Love principle and don't look to be popular if you've got a compromise principle to be popular. You'll have sand in your mouth at the end if you compromise principle to be popular. Because the same people that are slapping you on the back today will stab you in the back tomorrow. What was the result of the 10-day test? Look what it says. At the end of the 10 days, their features appeared better and fatter in flesh than all the young men who ate the portion of the king's delicacies. Can we all say amen together?
15: Amen.
14: Thus the steward took away their portion of delicacies and the wine that they were supposed to drink and gave them vegetables. And now the blessings that resulted from their no compromise stand just kept rolling in. Not only did they look better than all of those who had gone the way of Babylon, but here's more blessing. Look at this. As for these four young men, in verse 17, Daniel 1, as for these four young men, God gave them knowledge and skill in all literature and wisdom. And Daniel had understanding in all visions and dreams. Do you see what's happening here? Here they were. They said, we're going to stand with God. We're not going with the crowd. We don't care what our peers say. We're going to stand on principle, not on popularity. And not only did they look better, but here comes even more blessings. They start getting really wise. They start getting really good at interpreting literature. And not only that, the supernatural entered in because Daniel began to experience the ability to interpret visions and dreams just like Joseph. And you don't see that anywhere in his life until now. Wow. They experienced what Paul describes as the renewing of their minds. Look at these powerful things that knowledge, skill, wisdom. How many of you want this set over your own children? How are your kids doing? Oh, man, they're so full of knowledge and skill and

They've resisted assimilation. They said, we're going to walk with God. And now Daniel is experiencing the Holy Spirit teaching him how to supernaturally hear somebody's dream and interpret what it means in God. And God knew that down the road, it would save their lives. And we're going to look at that as we go through the first six chapters. Would literally save their lives because Daniel interpreted King Nebuchadnezzar's dream, first dream, chapter 2. We're going to read about it. Chapter 2. Because he interpreted that dream, not only was his life saved and the three Hebrew children, but even false prophets and wizards and occultists' lives were saved because Daniel was able to interpret an incredibly difficult dream. And when did God teach it to him? In the midst of a no-compromise stand. Jesus, help us. Jesus, speak to us. I get so sick of reading the news, and here goes another one caved, and there's another one caved, and yet another one caved in to the pressure of the culture. What the culture needs to see is a no-cave body of Christ. That's what it needs to see. So look how God develops you and me early on in the shadows when nobody's looking, to prepare us for a day when everyone is looking and the stakes couldn't be higher. God's working on you right where you are right now. You know, you may be in the limelight to a point, but not like you're going to be. And God knows who you're going to encounter. He knows who's going to be around you. He knows the circumstances that you're going to face. He knows the pressures you're going to face. And if you're submitted to him, and you're in a no-compromise stance, you say, I'm not going to assimilate into a pagan kingdom. I'm not going to think like the world, walk like the world, talk like the world, look like the world, but I'm going to renew my mind getting into that word every day. I'm going to let God speak to me. Listen, I don't know how any Christian gets up and does not get into the word and prayer in this current culture we're living in. I don't know how you could possibly do it. I hope that you get more word than you do from me on a Wednesday and a Sunday. I hope that what I share with you is only a cherry on top of the sundae of what God's given you all week long in your own private time. Because, see, if you're in a no compromise, Lord, I'm not going to assimilate into this world, if that's your stance, God is shaping you in the shadows. He's shaping you in the shadows. Just like he was these four Hebrew children. These teens. When the 3 years had ended, the four Hebrew teenagers who were supposed to be thoroughly indoctrinated into good Babylonians were brought before the king. And look what happened. Now at the end of the days, when the king had said that they should be brought in, the chief of the eunuchs brought them in before Nebuchadnezzar. And the king interviewed them. They got taken to the principal's office. And among them all, none was found like Daniel, Hananiah, Mishael, and Azariah. God created, God formed and shaped four teenagers that were incomparable. Nobody could stand up next to them. They were excellent. Therefore, they served before the king and in all matters of wisdom and understanding about which the king examined them. He tested them. And he found them 10 times. Everybody say with me, 10 times. Now let's try 10 times better. 10 times better. So the world looks at Christians and say, what a bunch of stupid morons. They don't believe in evolution. They believe that dumb Bible. They're not up to speed. They're not with it. In other words, they're not good Babylonians. But you walk with God. You walk with God and you let him fill you with the wisdom of the word. And you know what he will do? You will have the last laugh because you will wind up 10 times better. In character, in wisdom, in things that count. Than all the magicians and all the astrologers who were there in all his realm. Thus Daniel continued. And here's the mention of Cyrus that I was telling you about until the first year of King Cyrus. When you live for God, and I'm wrapping it up here,
fully and completely.

0: surrender to Him, there will eventually be none like you in wisdom, understanding, character, and godliness. The whole drift of these final passages is to tell us that the four Hebrew teens who had refused to compromise their godly principles shined like bright lights in a kingdom of darkness. And that's God's plan for His church today.
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3: Hey, we are so thankful for you. We've got more tremendous Bible teaching just moments away, and that's with Daryl Jones, who brings us pointing us to the Word of God, where Jesus is the point. Remember that every bit of Scripture is breathed out by God, and it's profitable for teaching and reproof and correction and for training in righteousness. So stay tuned as we dive in with Brother Daryl on the way right at noon. But first, here is John Monroe with a profile of marriage. This is a great story. I really want you to hear.
4: Are you loyal to your spouse? Are you loyal to Christ? Do you know Christ? Loyal to your family? Loyal in serving the Lord? Loyal to the church of God? We can never do this in our own strength. Psalm 127, unless the Lord builds a house, they labor in vain who build it. Any of us who are married, any of us who are trying to raise children, know we need the Lord's help. We need to get on our knees and cry out to God to help us. That I would be a husband who loves my wife. That you would be a father who is teaching your children. That you would be a wife who's encouraging and partnering your husband. That your children are raised not in a perfect home, but a home where Jesus Christ is honored. In the Genesis account, the goodness of God is emphasized. As God creates, it is said, it is good, it is good, it is good, but it's not good for the man to be alone. The more we are loyal and loving to our spouse, the greater your joy. If you're married, stop being so much on your own. Learn to develop a deep partnership, a godly partnership with your wife. True joy is not found in your possessions. True joy is not found in your career. True joy is not found in pleasing yourself. It's found in a true relationship with God through our Lord Jesus Christ. And when God gives you a husband, a wife, the joy of that relationship will increase in direct proportion to how much you enjoy the Lord.
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11: My friends, this is Joel with the band for King Country, and I'd just like to take a moment, as is often done on this station, to offer the Lord's Prayer together. 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May your kingdom come and your will be done on earth as it is in heaven. Give us this day our daily bread. Forgive us our sins as we forgive those who have sinned against us. Lead us not into temptation, but deliver us from evil. For yours is the kingdom and the glory and the honor

0: Amen. Joe, well, thank you for leading us in prayer. Good afternoon. Hey, I'm your friend Fletch. Another tremendous hour lined up for you. At 12:30, we'll hear from Brother Erwin Lutzer. He brings us Running to Win. I really encourage you to stick around for that. But to get there, we've got to go through Darrell Jones. This is Point, pointing us to the Word of God, where Jesus is the point.
1: Welcome to Point with Darrell Jones, speaker, author, and lead pastor of the Rock Fellowship Church in Miami, Florida, and president of Point Ministries. Our goal at Point Ministries is to point you to the Word of God, where Jesus is the point. Today's message is from the Journey series, where Dr. Jones teaches lessons from the life of the prophet Elijah. It's important for us as believers to understand how God uses his people in unexpected ways to fulfill his mission on earth. Now let's join him for today's message.
2: Before we dive into our passage, one of the things that I love is a good riddle. You know, when riddles are given, they're exciting because a lot of times riddles are funny. You know, there's some humor to them, and I'm a big comic guy. I love comedy. I love to laugh. I love to have a good time. And so when you give me a good riddle, man, it gets me excited because I like to work those brain cells and try to think. And the power of a good riddle, the excitement of a good riddle comes when the obvious is not obvious. It comes from the unexpected answer that you're like, oh man, I can't believe it. You sit there and you get this riddle and you're sitting there, you're thinking through and you're trying not to look stupid. You're trying not to look dumb. You know, you want to come off as smart and intelligent and you can problem solve and you go through it. And then many times you get to where you just take a wild guess and you shoot in the dark and you hope you hit, you hope you land. And most times you miss. And when you get the answer, it's like, oh, man, you know, and you enjoy it because it's the unexpected. You know, the obvious is not obvious. And we're familiar with some riddles, you know. It was when I looked up, that's real common. It says, you know, you walk into a dark room. You know, you only have one match, and it's dark, and there's an oil lamp. There's some newspaper, and there's some wood for the fireplace. Which one do you light first? Well, you got to light the match first, right? You know, most times you might have been sitting there like, well, maybe the fireplace, maybe the newspaper, so then I can light. Oh, you got to light the match first. You know, that's real popular. But then I got stumped with one the other day, and it was saying, once you say my name, I disappear. Now, they had me stumped for a little while. Once you say my name, I disappear. The answer is silence. That's a good one. That was a good one. I can use a bunch of different kind of like dad jokes and corny ones, but those are good ones. And the reason we like them is it's kind of unexpected. But once it's delivered, it's like, oh, I see. I see how you got that answer. I see how that applies. I speak about the excitement and the intrigue of the unexpected when there's an unexpected answer. Because in this passage that we're going to look at today, we're going to see how God provides in a very unexpected way. Today, we're going to look at a passage, and the title is Unexpected Provision. And I want us to look at this narrative to see how God acts, how God has acted in history, and how God looks after his people. So we're going to look at 1 Kings chapter 17, starting at verse 1. And it says, now Elijah the Tishbite from the Gilead settlers said to Ahab, as the Lord God of Israel lives, in whose presence I stand, there will be no dew or rain during these years except by my command. Then the word of the Lord came to him, leave here, turn eastward, and hide at the Wadi Kerith, where it enters the Jordan. You are to drink from the Wadi. I have commanded ravens to provide for you there. So he proceeded to do what the Lord commanded. Elijah left and lived at the Wadi Kerith, where it enters the Jordan. The ravens kept bringing him bread and meat in the morning and in the evening, and he would drink from the Wadi. After a while, the Wadi dried up because there was no rain in the land. Verse 8, then the word of the Lord came to him, get up, go to Zarephath that belongs to Sidon, and stay there. Look, I have commanded a widow who is to provide for you there. So Elijah got up and went to Zarephath. When he arrived at the city gate, there was a widow gathering wood. Elijah came, called to her, and said, "Please, bring me a little water in a cup and let me drink." As she went to get it, he called to her and said, "Please, bring me a piece of bread in your hand." But she said, "As the Lord your God lives, I don't have anything baked, only a handful of flour in the jar and a bit of oil in the jug. Just now I'm gathering a couple of sticks in order to go prepare it for myself and my son so we can eat it and die." Then Elisha said to her, "Don't be afraid. Go and do as you have said. But first, make me a small loaf from it and bring it out to me. Afterward, you may make some for yourself and your son. For this is what the Lord God of Israel says. The flour jar will not become empty, and the oil jug will not run dry until the day the Lord sends rain on the surface of the land." So she proceeded to do according to the word of Elijah. Then the woman, Elijah, and her household ate for many days. The flour jar did not become empty, and the oil jug did not run dry, according to the word of the Lord he had spoken through Elijah. I said today's title is Unexpected Provision. We see in this passage, we have this prophet of God, Elijah, and he is sent by God to this king in Israel named Ahab. Now, it's important to understand this setting of what's going on, because if you remember in the 10th century, after Solomon, the kingdom split into two. You had the southern kingdom and the northern kingdom. And the southern kingdom stayed closer to true worship of the Lord than the northern kingdom. The northern kingdom quickly went into idolatry and introduced other gods and other pagan practices in their worship. And there were many, many problems with that. And we find Elisha, this prophet, in the northern kingdom. So this is where it was called the northern kingdom of Israel, and the southern kingdom was referred to as the kingdom of Judah. So it's during this time in the 9th century now that Elisha is sent by God to King Ahab to deliver this message of judgment. Now, God sends this prophet, and if you remember, you go through the prophets of old, they spoke, "Thus says the Lord." They were given divine inspiration. They were given divine revelation of what God wanted them to say, what God wanted them to do, and most often it was a call to repentance, to turn back to God. And prophets were huge. You know, they were well respected, they were revered, and they were looked greatly upon because they spoke for the Lord. Now, it's important to remember, not everybody that said they were a prophet were prophets. You know, there were certain checks and balances that you could judge. One, would they stay true to the written word of God? That's number one. They were true to the written word of God, so you could check it there. But then also, if they foretold anything according to the word of the Lord and it didn't come true, meaning if they said 10 things were going to happen, if 9 out of the 10 happened and the 10th one didn't happen, that was a false prophet. So not everyone that said they were a prophet, but we see Elijah. And this Elijah is huge. He's so big that he's spoken of even in the New Testament. He's referred to, greatly revered. You know, there was an expectation of his return. Even at the end of the Old Testament time, it said that he was going to come back. You know, there was an expectation he was going to come back as a prophet to set the stage for the coming of the Lord, for the coming of Messiah. We even see at Jesus's transfiguration, he shows up with Moses. So Elijah is a pretty big deal. And we are introduced to Elijah right here, where he goes and he is sent on a mission to stand before the king of Israel, King Ahab, and he doesn't bring good news. He doesn't bring favorable news. He is sent by God to bring news, to bring a message that, quite frankly, puts him in danger. He stands before him and says, "King, there's going to be no rain, no water until I say so. Deuces. And he walks out. You know, that I paint that picture, but basically that's his message. Now, that shakes things up, because if there's no rain, what happens? You know, we don't have vegetation growth. It affects the cattle. It affects everything. You know, drinking water. Every single thing in life is affected, because water promotes life. It gives life. It's a life-giving substance that God has made. And Elijah stands before the king and says, no water until I say so, and walks out. Now, you may be sitting there thinking, like, why would God send this prophet to the king of Israel and give this kind of message? Well, the reason was, it was a display of the power of the God Elijah represented. See, what happened is, if you go right before this in chapter 16, we see that Ahab took a foreign wife, Jezebel. He took a foreign wife from the king up in the Zarephath area, a Phoenician king, and he took her as a wife, and she introduced him to Baal worship. And he goes and builds a temple of Baal in Israel, in Samaria. And his syncretism, where Baal was considered this storm god. You know, if they would look to Baal for rain to bring the storms. Why? Because the crops would need it, and they would need drinking water, all of that. So they mixed in Baal worship with worship of the Lord, Yahweh, Jehovah. But it wasn't just building a temple for Baal. He also raised Asherah poles on mountaintops in Israel. Now, these poles were kind of like the cohort to Baal for the mother goddess, for fertility. So they were celebrating the worship of the Lord on one hand, and on the other hand, they were looking to Baal for the storms, for the rain, and looking to Asherah for fertility to bring life. I mean, they said, the Lord is not enough. We need to go somewhere else for these things. Like, the Lord is all cool when it comes to ceremony, but we need to turn to another when it comes to, you know, the pragmatic things. Like, we need water. We need life. We need vegetation. And the Lord is not enough. Let's mix in other things. And from the top down, this was introduced into the nation of Israel in the northern kingdom. And the scripture says that Ahab was more evil than the ones before him, the kings before him. So we have a wicked king that is going directly against the word of the Lord, and God sends a messenger to pronounce judgment and to prove his divine power. You think Baal is your provider? You're going to find out who the true God is and who really is provider. And the sky gets shut down.
1: 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Our goal is to point you to the Word of God, where Jesus is the point. 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
2: Now, the huge problem with this is Ahab's and his wife Jezebel's God has been shown up. They've been defied because, you know, they got their own prophets also. And they got a prophet speaking against everything that the other ones are speaking. And Elijah has to go into hiding. His life is on the line. Now, I don't want you to miss this, because this message, this passage is not necessarily a parallel to our times, but it is giving us principles when it comes to when leadership follows evil, goes into idolatry, and it leads others in, there are consequences. And God will not just sit idly by and allow the disobedience to continue. There are consequences, and God is very much it's very important to God to put himself on display. Now, and this is one of those things that we don't like much when it comes to, a lot of times people want to turn from it and not want to talk about it, don't even want to read it. But God, to get people's attention, he brings drought. To get people's attention, he brings calamity. To get people's attention, he brings some uncomfortable, near dire circumstances so that we may turn back to him. Elijah announces this drought, and the drought won't end until Elijah says so. God uses his prophet because he wants Ahab, he wants Jezebel, he wants the nation to understand who the true God is, and he's going to use a drought. He's going to use suffering to get their attention. Elijah flees. He's hiding. And this kind of stinks, because a lot of times we think, I do what the Lord told me to do. I go and I share what the Lord wants me to say. Should I have the expectation that that's celebrated? Should I have the expectation that that's going to be applauded? I'm going to be supported in that? Elijah's by himself, and God tells him, go hide. Now, think about that. Think about this. He is serving the Lord, and then the Lord says, all right, now you need to go hide. You know you're in danger when the Lord tells you go hide. And nobody else told him to go hide. The Lord himself, now, I need you to go hide. And this is where you go hide. Don't miss God's divine hand in it, though. Because it's by listening to the voice of the Lord that he even knows exactly where to go so that he may be safe. He has spoken out against power. He has spoke truth to power. He is speaking, thus says the Lord. And his life is in danger. And the Lord tells him where to go. Why? Because his life is in danger from Ahab and Jezebel. Now, I say that because you read a little later, and we'll look at this at another time. But it says that Jezebel was putting prophets of the Lord to death. It says that Ahab was sending people to search from kingdom to kingdom, area to area, place to place, looking for Elijah. So Elijah's on the run for his life. But also, he's on the run for his life in the middle of a drought that's affecting everybody around him. He's in a tough spot. He got human enemies coming after him, and he's got to deal with natural problems, drought, famine. But yet God told him where to go. And God says, you go here, I will provide for you here. That's good news. That's good news for a lot of us, because when we see or experience a lot coming against us, suffering all around us, calamity all around us, listening to the voice of the Lord, as we serve the Lord, he tells us where we need to be so that he may provide for us right in that place. Meaning, he may send you to a place that stinks. He told him to go to the Wadi Karif. That's a deserted place. That's not a nice place. And he's in hiding. And yet God says, I'm going to provide for you right here. In this deserted place. In this place where it's not as popular. It's not as desirable. I need you to go there. I'm going to take care of you there. And stay there until I tell you otherwise. I love this story because we're learning already about what it means to follow the voice of the Lord. When we go through tough times, how often are we looking for the voice of the Lord first? Now, we know the Lord speaks in a lot of different ways. You know, when it comes to his people, that those, especially today, we've placed faith in Jesus Christ. We have the indwelling Holy Spirit. He speaks to us in a still, quiet voice. He speaks to us as we go through his word. He speaks to us as we engage even in the body of Christ and even other. He speaks to us in various ways, but we've got to make sure that we're in tune with the voice of the Lord. And we're not listening to somebody else's voice, because it's only following the voice of the Lord where we find protection and we find provision. And this provision comes again in the unexpected. He says, I want you to go to the Wadi Karith, and there you're going to drink from it. But not just that, I'm going to send ravens to bring you bread and meat. Hold on. Hold up. Hold up, Lord. How believable is that? Like, to be straight up, how believable is that? You're going to bring some birds. You're going to bring some birds. Birds are going to come bring me food, meaning I'm not going to go hunt. I'm not going to go plow. I'm not going to go plant. I'm not going to reap harvest, meaning I just got to sit there and I'm just going to drink the water that's there, and you're going to have birds bring me food. That is ridiculous. That's crazy. And yet, we keep reading and we see as he's there, he drinks from the wadi, and God goes above and beyond. He says the ravens brought bread and meat morning and night. If you read some scholars, they talk about the delicacy and the luxury of having meat. You know, some, a lot of times we, you know, meat eaters today, we eat meat breakfast, lunch, and dinner. In ancient times, during this time, a lot of times people didn't eat meat that often throughout the day. And yet, this man of God who is being obedient to the voice of the Lord, that is standing tall for the Lord, even in the midst of danger, is being provided for and in an above and beyond manner where he eating meat twice a day and he don't even have to go work for it. God is just bringing it to him. I love this. I love it because even in the midst of this problem, even in the midst of this calamity, this drought, this famine, God is providing in a miraculous, unexpected way. Now, for my Bible scholars, you know, be sitting there and you may have read, you know, we do have some commentators, and I even have a friend of mine that's a scholar, and he's written that there is a possibility, not necessarily a likelihood, but possibility that this Hebrew word ravens could be translated, you know, for Arabs, particularly these black Arabs that lived in this certain region. That is a possibility. But when you read what's happened before this, and as we keep reading in the chapter, one thing that becomes evident is that God is communicating through his inspired word that this was miraculous provision. This was miraculous provision. Meaning it's much more likely that it is speaking of ravens. Why do I say that? Because one, contextually, it's about miraculous provision that's unexpected. Also, we see that while in Leviticus 11 and in Deuteronomy 14, ravens were considered unclean animals to eat. So those who were staying true to worship of the Lord, they didn't eat raven meat. With that said, we see in Genesis 8, Noah used ravens to see if the flood was subsiding. We see that ravens are used as illustrations by God himself in Job 38. And also we see ravens used in an example, Jesus, in Luke chapter 12. I say this because God loves to use ravens and he loves to use ravens as illustrations. Therefore, within the context of miraculous provision and how God has shown himself to operate, we got a prophet of God that's drinking water that he don't have to go out and try to pump. He don't have to pump a well. He can just drink from the wadi, and he got birds bringing him breakfast and dinner, meat and bread. How they did that, I don't know. You can come up with a lot of different things, but what the Bible is communicating is miraculous, unexpected provision for the man of God who is trusting God at his word. Unexpected, miraculous provision. From different times, you know, things may dry up, but listen to the voice of the Lord and he will direct our paths. And we see they ate for many days. I love this because the Lord told them that same bag of flour and that same bottle of oil, that jar of oil, it won't run out until rain comes back. I mean, there was going to be an end. The miracle was going to run out. But not until the rain came to bring further provision. I love this because you look in the text, this drought lasted 3 to 3.5 years. Matter of fact, in the Gospels, Jesus and James, they both say it was a 3.5 year, 3 years, 6 months, no rain. And yet God provided for this widow. God provided for Elijah because they were obedient to his word. You may think that there's no way God can take care of you. You may think that things are so bad, there's no way, it's a dire situation. You might be like the widow and say, you know what, we just gonna count our losses and just get ready to die. And yet it's in those moments that God wants to show you who he is so that he can have you. You know, I love this story. And we look at unexpected provision because, you know, we look at this part of Elijah's story. And in this part of Elijah's story, we see what God does for the one God wants to use. When it comes to serving the Lord, and it's not just being in formal vocational ministry. I'm not talking about just to the preacher or the pastor or you on staff at the church. I'm talking about in every aspect of your life, seeing yourself as serving the purposes of God right where you are. You go to your daddy in heaven, and whatever you need, he provides for you so that you can do what he's called you to do. And he will meet your need right where you are.
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0: Hey, the end of Point means more terrific Bible teaching moments away. Coming up at 12:30 is Erwin Lutzer's Running to Win. As we get ready for that, I want you to keep this in your mind and even your heart, that the Word of God is living and it's active, sharper than any two-edged sword, pierces to the division of soul and of spirit, joints and of marrow, and discerns the thoughts and the intentions of the heart. Erwin Lutzer on the way in just a few moments. But first, here's our dear friend Tara Lee Cobble. This is The God Shot.
3: He meant to pass them by, but when they saw him walking on the sea, they thought it was a ghost and cried out, for they all saw him and were terrified. But immediately he spoke to them and said, "Take heart, it is I. Do not be afraid." Mark 6:48-50. Late one night, Jesus sent his disciples out on a boat to go to the other side of the sea, the Gentile side, which is generally viewed as enemy territory. Then their boat hits a storm. Jesus is watching from a mountain, and he walks out on the water to meet them. Just hours earlier, he multiplied loaves and fish to feed roughly 15,000 people, and here he's demonstrating his power over creation again. But they don't know it's him. They're terrified. I once heard a preacher say that sometimes what we perceive as terrifying or threatening may actually be God moving among us. So Jesus encourages them. "Don't be afraid. It's me." He's with them. And he's with you. And he's where the joy is. 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
5: Hey, Pastor Michael here, and Green Acres Baptist Church is here so that we can see lives transformed with the truth of Jesus. That is exactly what we believe, and that is what we pursue as a church. And the way that we do that is that we want to connect people to Jesus and to his church. We want to see them grow in the likeness of Jesus, and we want to see people multiply for the purpose of Jesus. And so over and over again, what you will hear us preach and teach and pursue is to connect, grow, and multiply.
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7: Let us run with endurance the race that is set before us, looking to Jesus, the founder and perfecter of our faith. In all of history, no one has ever projected the authority Jesus had. People were either drawn to him or they wanted to kill him. For anyone confronting the real Jesus, there still is no middle ground. Today we'll see why. From the Moody Church in Chicago, this is Running to Win with Dr. Erwin Lutzer, whose clear teaching helps us make it across the finish line. Pastor Lutzer, the authority Jesus projected divided his listeners right down the middle.
8: And you know, Dave, nothing exhibited that authority as much as the empty tomb. I remember being in Jerusalem, where it is believed that Jesus was once buried, and a woman came by from Europe who had never known anything about Jesus. And so she said, "Did someone die?" I said, "Yes, someone died, but also, thankfully, he lived." But you know, when we stand at the tombs of other people, we are aware of the fact that each of us leaves a legacy. I've co-authored a book entitled Marks and Moody, and the last chapter of the book, well, we go to their tombstones and assess their legacy. For a gift of any amount, we're going to be giving you this book as a thank you for your support of this ministry. And at the end of this message, I'll be giving you some contact info as to how it can be yours.
9: The Swedish film director Ingmar Bergman said that he had a vision of standing in a great cathedral in Europe, standing before a picture of Christ, and wanting to hear some word from outside of the universe, wanting to hear some word from God that might make sense of life. He stood before the picture and shouted, "Speak to me!" Dead silence. And he said that was the motivation of his movie, Silence. When it comes to hearing a word from God, there is nothing but dead calm. Well, let me ask you something. Has God spoken? If God has not spoken, if God is silent, then certain conclusions follow. First of all, we must be silent regarding morality and religion because we have no fixed point by which to judge morality and religion. We are, as I mentioned in a previous message, like those ants on the Rembrandt painting that notice the canvas and the roughness of the canvas and the change of the colors, but we cannot make sense of the whole picture. There's a second conclusion we must be led to, and that is that our quest for justice, the desire that we have, the cry within our hearts that justice might be brought to the world, will forever go unanswered, because if God is not personal, all the injustices in the world will never be rectified. I have a Jewish friend who's an atheist. I said to him on one occasion, "Are you not disturbed by your belief that Hitler is going to have gotten by with what he did and that there will never be an accounting for the Holocaust?" He admitted that that was disturbing. But if God is impersonal, there will be no justice. I know that in Eastern religions, the problem of justice is relegated to karma, but karma is a cruel, impersonal law. In karma, there is no grace, and the untouchables of India are untouchable and despised simply because it is believed that they committed some sins in a former life in which they are now in this life receiving their retribution, and even compassion should be ruled out toward them because that would upset this delicate system called karma. Hopelessly, viciously cruel. There's a third conclusion, and that is that the great desire that we have in our hearts, the great desire for the ultimate, must ultimately go unfulfilled, because then we do not know what God is like and we can only speculate, and we are cast back on our own intuitions and our own ideas, never being able to see our way regard to eternal issues. Now the question is, has God spoken? Christianity asserts that God has spoken clearly and he has not stuttered. He has spoken to man. Now let us be very clear in saying that the moment we say that God speaks, that differentiates Christianity from all the pantheism of the East, all the Eastern religions, because the East does not believe that God speaks. You say, well, that's not true. Look at all the gurus, look at all the prophets, look at all the teachers. But remember that those prophets and teachers are basically only reflecting on their own experience of the ultimate, the impersonal ultimate. They are trying to speak the unspeakable and know what they believe to be essentially unknowable. Because the Eastern gods always cast man upon himself, and it is within human beings that we find all of these supposed insights. God, or the gods of the East, do not speak. You say, well, what about Islam? It's a monotheistic religion. They believe in one God. There is but one God, and Muhammad is his prophet. Yes, the Muslims believe that God is capable of speaking and that God has spoken through Muhammad. But Christianity is far different from that. Christianity says that not only does God speak through prophets, but also that in his final revelation, God actually personally has come to speak. It is not just that he has sent a messenger, but that he himself has become the messenger. God was in Christ reconciling the world unto himself. The East does not have a savior. The Muslim faith does not have a savior. They have only a prophet. Only Christianity says that God has come. He has spoken and he has acted. Look at what your Bible says in Hebrews chapter 1. That's a passage that you may take a moment to turn to, and I will be quoting many passages today and turning only to few. But notice what the text says about God's speech in these last days. Hebrews chapter 1. God, after he spoke long ago to the fathers in the prophets in many portions and in many different ways, sometimes through dreams and visions and what have you in the Old Testament, in these last days, he has spoken to us in his Son, whom he appointed heir of all things, through whom also he made the world. And then it goes on to describe the beauty and the godhood, the deity of Christ. In these last days, God has spoken to us through his Son. There has been an explosion of revelation. God has come. He has spoken with clarity in a human language. Now, in light of the fact that God has come and spoken, what has he said? Well, first of all, of course, we need to be reminded of Christ's claims to deity, his claims to deity. Take your Bible again and turn to John chapter 8, the Gospel of John chapter 8, where Jesus Christ is being confronted by the people of his day who were very impatient with his theology. And you'll remember that Jesus is speaking. And the Jews are saying to him in verse 52, "Now we know that you have a demon," because Christ has said that before Abraham existed, or rather that Abraham wanted to see his day and he saw it and was glad, "and the prophets also, and you say that if anyone keeps my word, he shall never taste of death." They were saying nobody can speak these words. Nobody has ever said such astounding things as you are saying. And then Jesus goes on to say, verse 56, "Your father Abraham rejoiced to see my day and saw it and was glad." And the Jews said to him, "Are you not yet 50 years old? You aren't 50 years old, and you have seen Abraham." And Jesus said to them, "Truly, truly, I say to you, before Abraham was, I am." They understood Exodus chapter 3, verse 14, where God says, "I am the I am." And that's why the very next verse says they took up stones to stone him, because they knew he had made a claim to be God, a very God. He claimed to be Jehovah. Think with me about Jesus Christ standing before the high priest, and the high priest says to him in the 14th chapter of the Gospel of Mark, "Are you the Son of the Blessed? Are you the Christ, the Son of the Blessed?" And Jesus said, "I am. I am." And from now on, he said, you will see the Son of Man in heaven, and eventually you will see the Son of Man coming in the clouds of heaven with great glory. I am. To the paralytic, he says, "Thy sins be forgiven thee." That which could only be had in the temple was now offered out on the street by Christ, who was saying to people, "I have the power to forgive sins." The deity of Christ. Furthermore, he says that the Father judges no one, but has committed all judgment to the Son. And Jesus claimed that the eternal destiny of every man and every woman on planet Earth would be determined by their relationship with him. Little wonder the Jews understood that he was claiming to be God. Do you understand now the difference between Christianity and all the other options out there? All the other options, all the other leaders are on the playing field, and suddenly we say, let the one who is God, a very God, stand up. And all the other religious leaders of the world disappear. There is no competition. Only one remains standing, Christ. Now, you understand, of course, that other religions have to do something with this doctrine. Either they need to reinterpret it as the New Agers have done and say that all of us are Christ's, and that's what Jesus meant, he was God, and that we are God too. You have to believe that absurdity. And we will be discussing that very briefly in the next message in this series. Or what you need to do is to say, as Schweitzer did, that he was a lunatic, that he was insane making such claims. Or else you have to simply ignore it, simply deny it, and go on. Look at what I picked up at the Parliament of World Religions. This is distributed by the Muslim faith. It was written for the Parliament. It was available to all of us. It talks about the fact that in the Quran there is a Dajjal, which is a great tribulation. So much so that a Muslim is taught to pray to God in his 5 daily prayers to be saved from being afflicted with the tribulations of this Dajjal. There is no tribulation greater than that of the Dajjal from the creation of Adam until the day of resurrection. But nevertheless, the Holy Quran speaks of another great tribulation, a tribulation that is even greater. Get this? It is the tribulation in the form of the Christian doctrine relating to the divinity of Christ. It denounces this doctrine in the strongest terms as the greatest of all tribulations for humanity. The heavens may almost be rent, and the earth cleave asunder, and the mountains fall to pieces, to say that Christ is actually the Son of God. The heavens may be rent. And then it goes on to say, the doctrine of the divinity of Jesus according to the Quran cannot be ascribed to Christ, but to Antichrist. Now give this piece credit. The Muslims understand one thing with clarity. If Jesus Christ is God, there is no room for Muhammad, because he contradicted Christ at every single point. If Jesus Christ is God, that is the only piece of good news left on planet Earth. If he is not, it is the greatest hoax that has ever been perpetrated upon humanity. Who is he? You see, it is understood by other religions that the deity of Christ is indeed the great divide. It is the infinite chasm. It is the unbridgeable gulf between Christianity and all the other options that are out there. So what did Christ claim? He claimed deity. Secondly, and logically, necessarily following from that, he claimed exclusivity. That is to say, he was the only way to God. Understandably so, because he was God. Your Bibles are open to John chapter 8. Now just turn a few pages to the right and you come to the 14th chapter. One of the most famous sayings of Jesus, John chapter 14. Christ is saying that he is going away in verse 4, and Thomas says to him, "Lord, we do not know where you are going, and how can we know the way?" And Jesus said to him, "I am the way and the truth and the life. No one comes to the Father but through me." Exclusivity. What did Jesus mean? First of all, he says, "I am the way. I am the way." He comes to us, and no matter where we may be at in our spiritual pilgrimage, we come to him. He receives us just as we are, as we sing that song, "Just as I am, without one plea, but that thy blood was shed for me." We come with our sins and our helplessness and our addictions, and he takes us by the hand and he leads us to the Father. He leads us to the Father, and after he has led us to the Father in this life, he leads us to the Father's house in the life to come. And why is he qualified? Why, indeed, in the very next verses, Philip says, "Show us the Father, and we shall be satisfied." And Jesus says these explosive words, "Philip, why are you asking to see the Father? He that hath seen me hath seen the Father. Of course I can take you by the hand and lead you to the Father, because I am the Father, God of very God." There was a man who was to be taking a trek through the desert with some tourists, and they could not see the path, and they asked the guide, "Where is the path?" And the guide said, "I am the path. I am the path." Next, Jesus Christ says, "I am the truth." Lessing, to whom I introduced you very briefly in the last message, the great German dramatist, lived in the 1700s, said on one occasion, "If God were to offer me eternal truth on his right hand and the eternal quest for truth on his left, I would take the left hand, even if that meant that I should never attain the truth, because the fun is in the journey." Lessing was a brilliant fool. Brilliant fool. You see, number one, if he did not have any truth, he would not even know what he was searching for. He wouldn't recognize it after he found it, because after all, he has not got any truth in that left hand. And furthermore, it is important to know the truth about poison, the truth about a faulty parachute. And if it is important for us to know the truth about these matters, how important it is that we might know the truth about eternity. What Lessing did not understand, though he was brought up in the home of a very pious Lutheran father, what he didn't understand was that his

0: parents, the reason might be Marxism. That's why I've co-authored a book entitled Marx and Moody, Two Contemporaries, Two Gospels, Two Tombstones, and One Choice. What Greg Quiggle and I do in this book is we show the difference between two men, both of whom impacted history, one very negatively and demonically, and the other through the transformation of lives. You have to read this. If you do, you'll discover that much of culture today, even in America, we explain how communism, Marxism, came to America. You'll understand the culture. You'll also better understand the gospel. 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
1: It's time again for you to ask Pastor Lutzer a question you may have about the Bible or the Christian life. Growing Christians come to understand their obligations in the area of stewardship, giving of their time and treasure as outlined in the Bible. One of our Running to Win listeners is Victor, who's trying to make sure he's giving in the right way. He writes this, "Although I support my church, I find myself giving more to other organizations and individuals. So my question is, does giving, whether monetary or in terms of service time, have to be to the church? Can giving to neighbors, our community, or even to our families satisfy our giving responsibility?"
2: Well, Victor, your question has a number of different hidden ideas and meanings that I find very, very intriguing. A couple of things. First of all, we are exhorted in Scripture to give to the church. In the Old Testament, it was giving to the temple, you remember, and in the New Testament, it is giving to the church. You find this, for example, in 2 Corinthians chapter 8 and also chapter 9. You find it in other passages, such as in 1 Corinthians, where the Apostle Paul talks about putting in store week by week, each person as God has prospered them, funds for the good of the body of Christ. That is very important. You say in your letter here, does giving to relatives, neighbors, family satisfy our giving responsibility? Well, of course, no, it doesn't, because the church is actually the place, the first place where we should give. Now, if you are edified by your church and you don't give to your church, that doesn't make a whole lot of sense. For example, let us suppose that I were to eat at one restaurant and then go across the street and pay my bill. Well, that doesn't make any sense at all. In other words, if you eat at a restaurant, that's where you pay. And if you are edified by the church, it is to the church that you should contribute. Now, having said that, you go on to say, can this satisfy my giving responsibility? That part of your question makes me wonder whether you are really a joyous giver or whether or not giving is that responsibility. You feel you have to give it somewhere, and you're not a joyful, generous, hilarious giver, as the New Testament says that we should be. So the bottom line, Victor, is this, that of course you should give first to the church. Then you can also give, as God prospers you, to neighbors, to community, and to family. But don't let one substitute for the other. And the bottom line, make sure that your own heart is right and that you give joyfully. It's not an obligation. It's not

0: God holds a club over you to do it, but you do it because you love him. So bless your church first, Victor, and then the others that you listed in your question.
1: 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Thank you, Pastor Lutzer. 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It's one thing to say you speak the truth. It's quite another to say I am the truth. Next time on Running to Win, Pastor Lutzer talks further about Christ's extraordinary authority. As Jesus spoke of himself as one who embodied the truth and had the credentials to prove it. Thanks for listening. For Pastor Erwin Lutzer, this is Dave McAllister. 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
2: Hey, we've got Ron Jones on the way at 1 o'clock. He's bringing something good, and today he's teaching about the Jesus way to pray with passion. You know, it's true that prayer is our way of communicating with the Lord. It's so much more than that. So coming up, he's going to dive into that. Coming up in a few moments, he's got a touching story from the world of professional sports. And I want you to stay tuned for it. Coming up right at 1 o'clock. But first, I want to share this with you. Something I got to do with Ben Fuller, reminding us who we are in Jesus. You are precious because you were created in God's image. You are his handiwork, his masterpiece. You were created to do good works for God's glory. You were created to love, to forgive, to be compassionate, to love God first, then love your neighbor as yourself. It's who I am. You're worth more than the numbers on the scale or what you drive or where you live, more than who wants to be with you or who wants to be you. In the eyes of our Lord God, you are beloved. It's who I am in the eyes of the Father. Whether you're on the hot list or the not list, the head cheerleader or the high school dropout, whether you're Miss or Mr. Popular, or you've never had anyone you can call a friend, Jesus doesn't tell those who are crushing life to come to him. He wants those who are weary, stressed out, struggling. Regardless of who you think you are, when you are saved by God's grace, you are holy, righteous, and redeemed. Inside of you is somebody created to be bold and courageous for the gospel. God has a plan for you. He's given you victory. Any voice in your mind that tries to tell you differently is from the enemy. You say, no way, no way. I'm a child of the living God, cherished and loved and adored by the Creator to the glory of him who is greater. So remember, in the midst of your mess, he loves you more than you can imagine because you are his. I'm a child of the Most High God, and the Most High God's for me. See You at the Pole is all about the power of prayer.
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2: 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But right now, one of my favorites, this is Ron Jones and Something Good.
11: If you're not prepared for it, an angry, red-faced Jesus running through the temple with a whip of cords in his hands is a bit unsettling. Especially if you're used to Sunday school pictures of the Savior found frolicking in the fields with the lambs. There's something about the temple cleansing scene that doesn't align with the usual airbrushed images of Jesus. Did Jesus lose control? Did he have an anger problem? Or was this merely the zeal of the Lord on display? Is it not written, "My house shall be called a house of prayer for all the nations, but you have made it a den of robbers"? A passion for prayer consumed Jesus. Does it consume you? I'm Ron Jones, and this is Something Good.

0: 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For believers in Christ, it should be first response. Hello, I'm Brian Davis, and this is Something Good with Dr. Ron Jones. Well, the question is, how should we pray? 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
1: Damar Hamlin plays safety for the Buffalo Bills of the National Football League. You might have heard his name in the news this week. On Monday night, the Bills were playing the Cincinnati Bengals. And at one point in the game, Damar Hamlin collapsed on the field. He went into cardiac arrest, this 24-year-old athlete. And of course, the medical teams rushed onto the field, and believe it or not, they performed CPR on his heart to restart his heart. We later learned not just once did they do that, but twice. They had to do it a second time as they rushed him to the University of Cincinnati Medical Center Hospital. And of course, this stunned fans and players alike. And we've been watching this unfold, paying attention to his status. For days, he's been in the ICU under critical condition. Even more impressive than the response of the medical professionals, and that was impressive enough, but what was even more impressive was the response of the fans and the players. Everybody started praying, including both teams. They encircled Damar Hamlin, and they dropped to one knee, and everybody started praying. Realizing the seriousness of the injury, some of the players began sobbing, and then did the one thing and the only thing that their desperate heart knew to do in that moment, and that was to pray. To pray. You know, prayer at its basicness is communication with God. But in another sense, prayer is our declaration of dependence upon God. Let me say that again. Prayer is a declaration of dependence on God. When all else fails, we pray, right? However, prayer should be our first impulse, not the last, but last resort praying works too. Even atheists pray in the foxhole, especially when the bullets are flying over their head. And when Damar Hamlin, this 24-year-old athlete, lay on the field this week, players and fans and even some sports analysts embraced the power of prayer. They embraced the power of prayer at a time when some people in our culture and some people in the sports world are trying to silence prayer. No, we can't do that. We can't do that. I'm thinking of one high school coach who lost his job about a year ago because he led his players in prayer. Thankfully, the Supreme Court of the United States said, no, you can't do that. Religious freedom reinstated his job. But somebody said this week, just like that, the NFL said, prayer is okay on the field. Just like that. It took the cardiac arrest of one of the players right on national television to alert us once again to our need for prayer and the power of prayer. The last time I counted, I have 38 books in my personal and pastoral library on the subject of prayer. That doesn't mean I'm an expert on prayer, far from it. What it means is there are a lot of books published on the subject of prayer, and I can't resist buying them. I just keep buying them and buying them and buying them, much to the chagrin of my wife, who sees the books piling up in different places in my home and in my office. One of the most recent books that I bought on prayer was written by Tim Keller, the pastor and New York Times bestselling author. In his book, Prayer experiencing awe and intimacy with God, Tim Keller says, prayer is one of the most common phenomena of life. He goes on to say, in the great monotheistic religions of Islam, Judaism, and Christianity, prayer is at the heart of what it means to believe. Muslims are called to pray 5 times a day, while Jews have traditionally prayed 3 times a day. Each branch of the Christian church is saturated with various traditions of common prayer, private prayer, and pastoral prayer. Prayer is not limited to monotheistic religions, he says. Buddhists use prayer wheels. Hindus may pray for help and peace in the world to any of several gods, even hundreds of gods in Hinduism. People in other cultures, such as the Beaver Indians of Southwest Canada and the Papago Indians of the U.S. Southwest, pray through singing. He says their poetry and music serve as prayers that unite the spiritual and physical realms. Well, prayer, as Keller says, might be one of the most common phenomena of life, but you look a little bit closer and it may not be common enough in most of our churches. According to an article written and published in USA Today, Souder Manufacturing, which is the largest American-based manufacturer of church pews, Souder Manufacturing says that 80% of church pews that are ordered do not have the prayer kneeler. Now, what does that say about the place and priority of prayer in our churches today? Generations ago, you would go to church, you would sit in a pew, and there was a kneeler there. Why? Because we knelt in prayer in church. Where has that gone? I'm asking us as a congregation, I'm asking us as a pastoral staff, where is the place and the priority of prayer in our churches today? As Christians, we often talk about prayer as one of the most important spiritual disciplines if we're serious followers of Jesus Christ, and that is certainly true. But effective prayer is born of passion, not of habit. If it's just a discipline, if it's just a habit, it becomes rote, it becomes boring, it becomes, well, we end up down the road in a prayerlessness state, not only as a church, but also as individual believers. E.M. Bounds was a well-known preacher and a man of prayer from a previous generation, and he had this in mind when he said, prayer ought to enter into the spiritual habits, but it ceases to be prayer when it is carried on by habit only. Desire gives fervor to prayer. He says the soul cannot be listless when some great desire fixes and inflames it. Strong desires make strong prayers. He goes on to say the neglect of prayer, listen to this, the neglect of prayer is the fearful token of dead spiritual desires. The soul has turned away from God when desire after him no longer presses it into the closet. And there can be no true prayer without desire, passion, fervency, the kind of earnestness in prayer that we see illustrated, well, in a man named Elijah in the Old Testament. When passion boils over into prayer, God hears the prayers of his people and he goes to work. And this was true in the life of Elijah, who prayed fervently. And according to James in the New Testament, Elijah's prayers got results. James chapter 5, verses 17 and 18, James says, Elijah was a man with a nature like ours, and he prayed fervently that it might not rain. And for 3 years and 6 months, it did not rain on the earth. Then he prayed again, and heaven gave rain, and the earth bore its fruit. These days I read these verses from James with a little bit of a smile on my face, and I think of all the climate activists who are protesting here and legislating there. Did they ever consider prayer to change the climate? That's all Elijah did. Elijah prayed and he changed and influenced the weather forecast of all things. Of course, James is not trying to make a climate change point, and Elijah wasn't either. But Elijah prayed with red-hot fervency, There was earnestness, there was desire, there was passion in his praying. Now, we might be tempted to kind of write this off as, well, Elijah was one of those super saints in the Bible. And we might be tempted to do that to excuse our own prayerlessness. I'm not Elijah, I'm just, you know, I'll get into heaven just on by the skin of my teeth here and by the grace of God, but I'm not an Elijah. James doesn't let us do that. James says that Elijah was a man with a nature like ours. In other words, Elijah the prophet was an ordinary man through whom God did extraordinary things. And Elijah was that ordinary man whose passions were inflamed by God's agenda and nothing else. Where are the Elijahs today? May we all become stricken with this passion and this fervency and this earnestness in our prayer life.
0: Stay with us. Dr. Ron Jones will be right back with the second half of today's Something Good radio message. 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When we pray, we should do it with passion. And if we need an example, the New Testament gives us a great one. I bet you can guess who it is. Here's Ron with the rest of today's Something Good radio message, The Jesus Way to Pray with Passion.
1: Aristotle was a philosopher. He wasn't a clergyman. And Aristotle, as a Greek philosopher, was not so concerned about prayer as he was persuasion. He taught his students how speakers persuade their audiences. I remember learning about this when I was in seminary in my preaching classes, and even earlier than that in speaking classes that I took in college. Aristotle said that persuading an audience is kind of like a three-legged stool. It takes three things. It takes logos, ethos, and pathos. Those are Greek words. Logos refers to the speaker's words and his content. Ethos refers to his ethic or his character. So you've got logos, the words, flowing through somebody who is a person of ethics and character. In other words, he lives out or tries to live out the best he can what he is saying. But he says that's not enough. The third leg in that three-legged stool after logos and ethos is pathos, and that's passion. You take any one of those three legs out, and Aristotle says, you won't persuade your audience as well. Imagine a speaker with passion, but he really didn't have much to say, didn't have content, didn't have words, you know, that have meaning to them. Or his life is not in order, and ethics make it crumble. Or he has great content, great words, even an ethical life through which it flows, but there's no passion. Where's the passion? Well, what's true in persuading people is also true in prayer. The right words alone are not enough to engage the heart of God, logos. Even if those words flow through an ethical life, ethos, God wants to hear and to feel the passion in our soul as we knock on heaven's door and say, God, there's a 24-year-old athlete here who's in cardiac arrest. You can just feel the passion in that moment on the NFL field. It even came through an ESPN analyst named Dan Orlovsky. Did you hear about this? He just stopped in the middle of an NFL live broadcast and said, I just feel led to pray. He bowed his head, closed his eyes, and led the television audience in prayer. on behalf of Damar Hamlin. Who does that? That's passion, desperation, bubbling up inside a human heart. Now, nobody displayed a greater passion for prayer than Jesus of Nazareth. The four Gospels, Matthew, Mark, Luke, and John, show us how prayer was a vital aspect of the Savior's life and ministry. And in your notes, I bullet pointed some of the different times and places that Jesus prayed. It's just all throughout the Gospels. For example, Jesus prayed early in the morning. I love the little glimpse that Mark chapter 1 and verse 35 gives us. It says very simply that Jesus got up early in the morning and went away to a lonely place and he prayed. Yeah, before his day started, before the crowds started pressing in on him, before his cell phone began ringing and pinging and grabbing his attention, he went off to a place where nobody could bother him, and he prayed. An indication even Jesus knew, I can't start my day answering all that's getting thrown at me throughout the day until I first have a conversation with my Father in heaven. He prayed while under stress. The Garden of Gethsemane, do you remember that? When stress was so powerfully flowing through his human body, one of the gospel writers said he sweat drops of blood. That's a medical condition known as hematidrosis, that when stress comes upon the body, the capillaries just under the skin begin to break down and it mixes in with your sweat and you're sweating drops of blood. He prayed during his baptism. He prayed before eating, before taking a meal. In John 17, he prayed for his disciples. We're going to be studying the prayer that Jesus taught his disciples. It's called the Lord's Prayer. We call it that. It's really a model prayer. Some people like to call John 17 the real Lord's Prayer. It's really the high priestly prayer of Jesus. If you want to ascend prayer mountain and hear Jesus pray for you and for the disciples in all the ages, read John chapter 17. He prayed when he was alone and with his disciples. He prayed before a major decision in his ministry. That major decision being the time he chose his disciples, chose his leadership, the leadership he would train for 3 years to carry on the gospel to the ends of the earth. The Bible says Jesus prayed all night long. Father, is it Peter? Hey, what about this guy named Bartholomew over here? Lord, I think James and John, would you confirm that? He prayed for his disciples before he actually chose them. And then he prayed when he was weary on a mountaintop. And of course, I've already alluded to it, Jesus taught his disciples how to pray. They came to him one day and said, Lord, teach us to pray. They didn't say, teach us to teach, even though he was a master teacher. They didn't say, teach us to do that miracle thing you do. That would really be cool if we could do that too. Now, there was something about his prayer life that caught their attention and that highlighted something that was missing in their own communication with the Father. And they said, Lord, would you teach us how to pray? I remember when I was in seminary, working on my master's degree in theology, I almost majored in professors. A seminary I attended had some rock star theological professors. They were the ones writing all the books and influencing my heart and many others. One of those professors was Dr. Howard Hendricks. I took every course Dr. Hendricks taught. I took all the required courses, and I looked up in the catalog all of the electives I could take. I majored in Dr. Hendricks. I remember one of his classes, and it's pretty much true in all of his classes, you always got there right on time, if not early, because Dr. Hendricks would start the class this way. For the next hour, here's your assignment. He wouldn't write it on the board. It wasn't in the syllabus. You had to be there at the start of class. Because he was going to say it once, and he made clear at the beginning of the semester, don't come up to me after class and say, oh, prof, I couldn't get there on time. Could you tell me what the assignment is? Go talk to one of your classmates, he would say. So you get there early. For the next hour, here's the assignment. Have it turned in next time. You'd write it down. But as time went on, I also learned I wanted to be there because the next thing prof would do is he would pray. He would pray for our class time. And what I appreciated about profs praying for us, it came across not in a showmanship way. That wasn't prof at all. But what we heard was a man who had previously been spending time in the presence of God. And the way he communicated and had conversation with the Father on behalf of his students in our class time, I wanted some of that. How do you get there? I think that's kind of what the disciples had sensed with Jesus. They had picked up on his prayer habits. They had heard him pray for them and others. And they had gone looking for him at that time early in the morning. Where's Jesus? The crowds are coming. Oh, we're interrupting his prayer life. And they came to him and said, Lord, would you teach us how to do that? We're going to explore that prayer throughout this series in detail. What did he teach them? In the meantime, the writer of Hebrews offers some further insight into Jesus' prayer life by saying this in Hebrews 5 and verse 7. In the days of his flesh, Jesus offered up prayers and supplications with loud cries and tears to him who was able to save him from death, and he was heard because of his reverence.
0: 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Now I'm pleased to welcome in Dr. Ron Jones, who joins me to talk about his popular book that goes hand in hand with the series you're hearing now. Ron, one of the things you'll be talking about in this teaching series is that Jesus taught us to pray with priority. Talk for a minute about what that means.
1: Well, Brian, I think many of us over time get a little complacent in our prayer life, wanting God to do our will instead of us conforming to His will. We can slip into a lifestyle of prayer that most closely resembles something we'd say maybe to a loving grandfather, like, I want this or I need that. So I wanted to encourage all of us to get our prayer priorities back in the proper order, kind of the way Jesus taught us to do, to get out of the me first and into the God first, out of my will and into His will. I'm convinced many of us spend too much time in the Garden of Eden and not enough time in the Garden of Gethsemane. So I put this book together in hopes of helping people get out of one garden and into another.
0: And so many of us are glad you did, Pastor. 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
1: We're going to dive deeply into every phrase in this prayer that Jesus taught his disciples. 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A passion for prayer. It's time we return the house of God to its primary purpose, to be a place where people from all nations, from all segments of our community and our neighborhoods and our society, where all ethnicities can come to worship God and to pray.
0: That's next time in part two of Dr. Ron Jones' message, The Jesus Way to Pray with Passion. Join us then for Something Good. 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
2: thank you for choosing this ministry. If you want to learn more about Something Good, text the word good to 48616. Yeah, that's good to 48616. As you do that, Philip DeCourcy, not far away. Today he's teaching out of Ecclesiastes, and time slips away faster than we realize, right? Yet our hearts long for something that lasts forever. And on this next podcast, Pastor Philip explores the mystery of time and reveals how God, who rules over every moment, is working out his perfect plan. That's on the way at 1:30. But first, here's Brother Chuck Swindoll. I want you to hear this.
3: God does great things, doesn't he? And the great part of this whole story is not so much about Jabez or about a man named Mark. It's you. The story is preserved for us, for all of us. You're on this page. I know. You feel like a number, just another unknown in this obscure place that you call home, but you have no idea what the Lord's plan for you is. So ask him, call on him. Lord, bless me indeed. Enlarge my world, broaden my vision. Give me the courage to act on faith and to go beyond the expected, that I might serve you and represent you in a way that not even my own parents would have ever believed. May your hand be with me, that it might not harm me and that I might not bring pain to you or to anyone else. Grant me my request, I pray. It's the integrity of a bold vision. I encourage you to develop it.
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5: 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In Colossians 3:1-4, Paul understands this principle as he urges the saints in Colossae to set their mind on things above, not on things on the earth. The Christ they love and follow has ascended to the right hand of God, which calls for elevated thinking on the part of his disciples. They were to fix their attention on the ascended and glorified Savior. He has all authority, and they should live out his lordship over them in all aspects of their lives. They were secure, they were safe in the glorified Christ, who was returning to glorify them in a future day.
4: For more bite-sized theology to feed your heart and mind, visit ktt.org.
6: God sends out his word like an arrow to its target. 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Isaiah 55 says, "It will accomplish all I want it to, and it will prosper wherever I send it." So never think sharing your faith or a verse is futile.
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9: I like what Warren Wiersbe said. Life is something like a doctor's prescription. Taken alone, the ingredients would kill you, but properly blended, they bring healing. And according to Ecclesiastes 3, verse 1, there's a time and a season for everything here. And God governs it all.

0: Time is racing forward, and not one second escapes the sovereign hand of God. 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But now, to get us started, here is Pastor Philip DeCourcy.
1: God has appointed a time for everything. And we started to look at this description, didn't we? There's a time to be born, a time to die. There's a time to plant and a time to pluck what is planted. There's a time to kill, a time to heal, a time to break down, a time to build up, a time to weep, a time to mourn, a time to laugh and a time to dance. That's where we got. So let's pick it up here. And there's a time to embrace and a time to refrain from embracing. That's our next part of the poem. And it probably just in its plain reading speaks about saying hello, hugging, kissing, signs of affection. Israel was a very tactile culture. And then there comes a point where you can't kiss that loved one anymore. You can't embrace them anymore. There's a hello and there's a goodbye. There's a time to embrace and there's a time to refrain from embracing. By the way, I do want to remind you that Christians are friends forever. And even though we say goodbye, in a real sense, we never say goodbye. Someday, all the church will be gathered in the air. We're friends forever. But while we're in time, there'll be times when we embrace and times when we do not embrace. We'll say hello and we'll say goodbye, but we never say goodbye forever. There's a time to tear and a time to sow. And more than likely, this refers to the Middle Eastern practice of rending their clothes in an act of sorrow at a time of bereavement. There's a time to be born and there's a time to die. And because we die, there'll be a time to mourn. There'll be a time to rend our clothes, so to speak. But here's what it says, and in a time to sow. If we carry this thought through, then the sowing is that the time of mourning must come to an end. You got to go back to life. And you know, that's not easy. There is an appropriate time of grief, but there can be an inappropriate time of grief that's extended and prolonged, where we sorrow endlessly and hopelessly. We're trying to keep what we have lost, but we have lost it. And we need to let go. The Bible says what? 1 Thessalonians 4, verse 13 following, we sorrow, but not as others. Our sorrow is not hopeless nor endless. Please hear this as I share it. There's an indulgent sorrow that's selfish. I'm trying to be sensitive, but hear me. Receive it for what it is. If you and I grieve endlessly but become indulgent, and if you really think about it, it becomes very selfish because there are other people in our life that needs to be loved and ministered to. The person that's deceased would want us to minister to them. It can become selfish. Also, it's fruitless because it doesn't change a thing. We just keep digging a hole for ourselves. If you want to get out of a hole, the first thing you got to do is stop digging. It's a time to sow. Time to put your life back together again and realize that there's a time and a season to everything and God's got something else for you. If we really believe the gospel, then we do not say goodbye. We'll see them again. We'll be together with the Lord forever. There's a time to keep silent and a time to speak. And it takes wisdom to know what and to know when. Why do we need to be sensitive to that? Because according to Proverbs 10 and verse 19, in a multitude of words, sin is not lacking. If we speak too much, if we're never quiet, if we don't stick a sock in it, if we don't zip the lip, more than likely at some point we're going to transgress. We're going to trespass what is good and godly. Proverbs 10, verse 19. In a multitude of words, sin is not lacking, but he who refrains his lips is wise. The motor mouth speeds past the boundaries of God's law without recognizing the fact. Secondly, timing is everything. Timing is everything. Proverbs 15, verse 23. A man has joy by the answer of his mouth, and a word spoken in due season, how good it is. There's a wrong time to say the right thing. So we're being reminded here, when we look at life, there's a time to say something. There's a time not to say something. And there's a time to say something later because it'll be better received. I like the story of Van Savner. He tells it in his book On This Rock. He says, my wife and I were taking a bus trip through the mountains and the bus broke down right in front of a hillbilly grocery store. We could tell that the woman had never been anywhere very much. My wife said, I don't believe she knows what's going on in the world outside. To which he replied, well, don't tell her. Let her die in peace. There's a time to say something. There's a time not to say something. And there's a time to say something later when it would be better received. Footnote, there is a time where keeping silent is cowardice. Where keeping silent is cowardice. That's when truth is being attacked. That's when justice is on the gallows. That's when the gospel is being censored. Give you one example of this. Over in Acts chapter 5, remember the disciples were told not to speak the doctrine of Jesus Christ because they were filling the city with it. But as soon as they get released, they go about the business of sharing the gospel. And they were told, hey, we told you not to teach in his name. You filled Jerusalem with your doctrine. And Peter and the other apostles answered, we ought to obey God rather than man. When it comes to the gospel, when it comes to truth, silence sometimes isn't golden, it's just plain yellow. We need to preach the word. We need to be a prophetic voice as a church in our culture. I like the story of Pastor Martin Niemöller, who was imprisoned by the Nazis. He said this, they came first for the communists, but I didn't speak up. I wasn't a communist. Then they came for the trade unionists and I didn't speak up because I wasn't a trade unionist. Then they came for the Jews and I didn't speak up because I wasn't a Jew. Then they came for me and by that time there was no one left to speak up. There's a time to speak. Certainly when it comes to the gospel and righteousness and issues of justice, we need to speak up. Look at this. There's a time to love and a time to hate. The first part of that verse we have no problem with. The second part stops us in our tracks. We know as Christians we ought to love. It's one of the badges, isn't it, of discipleship, that we love one another, that we love our enemies. But what about hating? That jars our spiritual sensibilities, but is there a time to hate? Can Christians hate? Yes. I believe that. Because we've got an imbalance in our thinking and an imbalance in our theology. God is love, but God is holy. He's righteous. There are things that God implacably hates. There are things that God stands against. There are things he will pour out his wrath upon. There are things that are morally repugnant, socially unacceptable, and theologically erroneous. If you go to Proverbs 6, verses 16 through 19, I won't turn to it for time. We read there are six things the Lord hates. He hates a lying tongue. He hates those who run to commit evil. He hates those who sow discord among the brethren. There are things that God hates. There's a place for anger. There's a place for holy hatred. It's an expression of God's love. I like what Chrysostom, the great preacher many, many centuries ago said, he who is not angry when he has cause to be sins. Remember that first time Lincoln saw a living slave offered in New Orleans on the slave block? He recoiled and within himself he's reported to have said, quote, there was a rising hatred inside of me against slavery and I swore if someday I could do something about it, I would do something about it. Hatred was rising in him, a holy hatred. Lastly, there's a time for peace and a time for war. History has ricocheted between times of peace and times of war. One cynic has said that the times of peace are simply the times when nations reload. I don't know if that's true, it's a bit cynical. But you'll find throughout history there are times of peace and there are times of war. The fact is that sometimes we have to fight for peace through war. I don't think pacifism can be biblically justified. I think there's a doctrine of just war in the Bible. And here we're reminded of there is a time for peace and there is a time for war. Do you know how God is described in the book of Exodus? As a man of war, the Lord is his name. Sometimes evil must be opposed because it's so pervasive and so threatening to life and liberty. Sometimes tyrants must be toppled. As Jefferson said, the tree of liberty must from time to time be refreshed with the blood of patriots and tyrants. There are times when wars are just, and there are times when wars must be fought. Just finished a couple of movies on the life of Winston Churchill. And you see a man who understood the threat of Nazism before anybody else did in the English and British government. Chamberlain tried to placate Hitler. Churchill realized, hey, we're dealing with a crocodile. All you're doing is feeding the crocodile, making him stronger. We've got to kill the crocodile. The European war, everybody knew, would be an awful war. But it had to be fought. I'm glad it was fought. And I'm thankful to brave men and women, some of them in the service here, who fought it. Sometimes wars have to be fought. Nobody should be a warmonger. I'm not a warmonger. War is horrible. I pray for times of peace, not times of war. But sometimes, as a last resort, it must be fought. It's the right thing to do. It's the only thing to do. Remember that famous quote? I'll need to track it down. The beginning of the War of Independence, where an American commander of a militia stands up before his men and says, do not fire unless fired upon, but if they mean to have war, let it begin here. This is life in all its extremes, in all its contrasts. And according to Ecclesiastes 3 verse 1, there's a time and a season for everything here. And God governs it all. I like what Warren Wiersbe said. Life is something like a doctor's prescription. Taken alone, the ingredients would kill you, but properly blended, they bring healing. I don't think any one of us wants to face any one of those things alone. They're properly blended and by God, purposefully and providentially. For a few minutes, we were beginning to make some applications. We covered two of them the last time. We need to come to terms with the sovereignty of God. And I won't rehearse that, only remind us of that fact. There are no accidents, only appointments. And whatever you're going through, God has allotted that. God has purposed that directly or indirectly. And therefore, we need to stop blaming God. We need to stop trying to tame God. We need to stop trying to domesticate God. He is sovereign. We must never raise our puny fists towards heaven. He's in heaven. He does whatever pleases him. Make peace with that. But don't be frightened by that, because he's just. He's all wise. He's loving. But at the same time, we need to rediscover a high view of God, that the heavens are his throne and the earth is his footstool. We need to feel small again. We need to tremble again. We need to cry for mercy again, for we are at his mercy, because there is a season and a purpose to everything that God appoints. Let me go back to Vance Havner. Commend his writings, an old Southern Baptist. September the 2nd, 1973, he stands up and preaches in his little Baptist church in the hills of North Carolina. 2:30 that morning, his wife had slipped into eternity. His companion of many, many years, beloved. Can you imagine the heart weighted down with sorrow, bursting with grief? But he gets up that day and he preaches from Matthew 11, verses 5 through 6. It's the forgotten beatitude, where Jesus says, in answer to a question by John the Baptist, blessed is he who is not offended by me. John's not sure of Jesus' credentials as a Messiah. He expected a big overthrow. He expected fireworks. And so he sends word to Jesus, are you the one that is to come or should we look for another? And Jesus sends the word back, hey, tell John, the blind see, the lame walk. Blessed are those who are not offended by me. Franz Hafner preaches that, talks about the forgotten beatitude, and then he says this. He translates that verse like this, blessed are those who don't get upset by the way I run my business. Love that. Are you upset with the Lord at the minute for the time he's appointed you, for the season he's allotted to you? It's a time of loss, of mourning. It's not a time of peace. I don't know. But are you irked? You need to remember this forgotten beatitude. Don't get upset at the way God runs his business. He's sovereign and he'll make it all beautiful in his time. Then we looked secondly at the fact that we need to realize that life is a mixed bag. We need to prepare for change. We need to drop the happy ever after myth. There's an incompleteness to life. There's an unevenness to life. Life has many loose ends, as many as a half-knit sweater. There's the job you never got. There's the marriage that was severed at death. There was the relationship that never blossomed. There was the dream that never came true. There's a time and a season for everything. There's an unevenness to life, an incompleteness to life. And once we've settled the sovereignty question, it'll help us deal with that kind of issue. We've got to drop the happy ever after myth. Here's a concluding thought. Solomon has presented to us a comprehensive view of life in all its contrasts, in all its comparisons. That made me think a little further. I need to have a comprehensive view of God, because just as life is made up of war and peace, gaining and losing, love and hatred, killing and healing, being born and dying, you and I can have a limited view of life. That'll not work. The good times won't roll for a long time. Birth will give way to death. Gain will give way to loss. Peace will give way to war. You can bank on it. And remember, if God has appointed all of this, you must guard yourself against what I call a one-dimensional view of God. This is where many Christians suffer. This is why their faith collapses. This is why they have trouble in the middle of trouble. They have a one-dimensional view of the deity. He's loving. He's good. Therefore, he would never put me through this. He would never allow this to happen. And so we like the loving God. We like the imminent God who's near. We like the heaven-inviting God. We don't like the God of wrath. We don't like the God who sends people to hell. We don't like the God who's transcendent and does whatever pleases him. But he's all of those things in beautiful balance. They're not in competition. They're complementary. But we take a little slice, a little sliver of an understanding of God, and we live by that to our own detriment. We have a pigeonhole theology of the Almighty.

0: we mustn't misunderstand who God is. We mustn't have a one-dimensional deity. We mustn't be blindsided. That means our worship will be off. That means our faith will be challenged. Listen to these words of David Klotfelter in his book, Sinners in the Hands of a Good God. He's dealing with sovereignty and election and different things that make us scratch our head. No single analogy will lead us into a full and perfect knowledge of God. No single divine attribute so completely describes him that it does not need to be set in careful relationship to other attributes. And in his book, he's dealing with, is man not responsible? Yes, he is. But is God not sovereign? Yes, he is. And he tries to think that through. I commend the book. It's very good. But he's just reminding us, you know, we hold the sovereign piece and we hold the responsibility piece. And we hold the love piece and we hold the hate piece and we can't fit it into the puzzle exactly. But that's because sometimes we're trying to create this limited God, this one-dimensional deity. And often we create God in our image and we fail to grasp the glory of his person. In a sermon on God, Albert Mohler, president of Southern Baptist Seminary, tells of a poll that was done in Britain. Like America, most Britons say they believe in God, but they were asked this question, do you believe in a God who can change the course of events? One man's response is indicative of the public in general. Asked the question, do you believe in a God who can change the course of events on the earth? He says, no, just the ordinary one. The ordinary God, the one-dimensional God. That's not the God that Solomon presents. He presents one who stands behind history, whose hands govern the hands of the clock, who's appointed a time and a season for everything we're going to go through, and praise God, he goes through it with us. Make peace with his sovereignty. Drop the happy ever after myth and get ready for the contrasts and the complexities of life. Don't worship a one-dimensional God. Let's pray. Father, we thank you for this adventure, this excursion into this marvelous chapter of your word. Thank you, it reminds us that history is not a runaway train, that our lives are not a matter of chance, whether we're talking about birth or death, sickness or health, loss or gain. Oh God, you've got your hand upon it all. Our times are in your hands. As the hymn writer says, Lord, we wish them there. Help us to trust you more. Help our understanding of you to grow. Help us to anticipate that day when Jesus will come and history will end in a doxological flurry as every knee bows and every tongue confesses that he is Lord. Lord of creation, Lord of time, Lord of us. For we pray these things in his name. Amen.
1: 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I'm Wayne Shepherd. 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

0: That's tomorrow on Know the Truth. Today's program was produced and sponsored by Know the Truth Incorporated. Jesus said, "You shall know the truth, and the truth shall make you free."
1: Hey, the end of Know the Truth means Tom Pennington is right around the corner teaching about trending versus truth today. That's the series he's been in for a little while. And our culture has rejected the objective biblical declaration that God created humanity in his image as male and female. And humanity's embraced its, in its place, a subjective, unproven, secular philosophy called gender theory. Pastor Tom's going to really shed some truth and light on that coming up in a few moments. But first, here's Brother J.D. Greer with a story about the real Abraham.
2: The real meaning of this Abraham story, as with all Old Testament stories, follow this. You know who the real Abraham was? The ultimate fulfillment? It was Jesus. Jesus was the one who left his father's country and went out into the void so that he could build a people of God. Jesus was the one who was in Isaac when he walked up on that mountain, except when the heavenly father raised his knife above Jesus to sacrifice him, no angel came and stood in the way. No angel came and stood in the way. Jesus had that knife plunged deeply into his chest because Jesus was the lamb who was going to be slain in our place. There was no lamb in the thicket that was there to replace him because he was that one. And his blood was shed so that we could become the people of God, so that we could be saved, so that we could receive the blessing. And now we can look at God and say the same thing the angel said to Abraham. Because you didn't withhold your son from us, we know that you love us. We know. You are being asked to go all in for a God who went all in for you. And when you understand that, what fills your heart? Humility. Gratefulness. God, you went all in for me. I didn't deserve this. I deserve to be destroyed in the flood of your wrath. But you chose me for blessing. Gratefulness. And then excitement. You get to use me to make my name great in somebody else's life. And that makes you what 2 Corinthians calls a cheerful giver. And God loves cheerful givers. You want to know why? Because cheerful givers get the gospel, and God loves it when people get the gospel.
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9: Forget the former things. Do not dwell on the past. See, I am doing a new thing. That's from Isaiah 43, verses 18 and 19 this afternoon. What a gift to listen to God's Word together. Hi, I'm Michelle, and you're listening to The Well. This hour, Tom Pennington shares on the Word Unleashed, and then we'll be studying Hebrews 8 with Greg Lundstedt on Equipping the Saints. Let's begin right now with Tom Pennington.
10: Understand this, all unbelievers, every unbeliever is controlled, is enslaved to the mindset of the age, and they are therefore blind to the truth.
11: Welcome to The Word Unleashed with Tom Pennington. Tom is pastor teacher at Countryside Bible Church in Southlake, Texas. Have you ever considered what God thinks about His own Word? To what extent can one trust the validity of the Bible? Hello, I'm Bill Wright, and today Tom has part three of his series titled Trending Versus Truth, exploring the biblical response to various moral issues that are trending, including gender, sexuality, morality, and social justice issues. Many opponents of the Bible say that it is an outdated, harmful, human-created, and error-filled document. Well, today, Tom will present a few common expressions that this rejection of God's Word takes, and how this rejection results in cultural deterioration. It's a call to close examination. Ask yourself, are there any areas in your own life where you reject the authority of God's Word, replacing it with your own or by the cultural trends around you? Keep those things in mind as we join Tom Pennington now on The Word Unleashed.
10: If you were to decide that you wanted nothing to do with someone in your life, then you don't want to hear from them anymore. You unfriend them. You stop following them. You throw away their letters unread. Why? Because once you have rejected the person, you don't care what they think or say about anything. That's how our culture, having abandoned God, now responds to His words to us. So I want us to consider our culture's relentless efforts to silence the Scripture, which is really the second root cause that leads to all of the twisted moral views that are out there in our world. First of all, let's consider the cultural expressions. How is this trending? How does our culture's growing rejection of God's Word express itself? How is it demonstrated in the lives of the people around us? I'm going to give you a little list. I'm not going to develop these because I want to spend our time elsewhere, but I just want you to think about these common expressions that this rejection of God's Word takes. First of all, there is outright rejection, just rejection. There are those in our culture who have concluded that Scripture is an outdated human document with no legitimate authority, and therefore it is worthless. Or in some cases, they would even say harmful. You can find these quotes online as people reject the Bible and talk about its complete unhelpfulness. Contrast that with what God says about His Word. Isaiah chapter 40, verse 8, "The grass withers, the flower fades, but the Word of our God stands forever." If you want to reject the Scripture, you first have to say, I have a greater moral character, and I am more in tune with the truth than Jesus Christ of Nazareth. Because what He said about the Scripture was exactly the opposite. For example, in Matthew chapter 5, verse 18, He said, "Truly I say to you, until heaven and earth pass away, not the smallest letter or stroke shall pass from the law," meaning the Old Testament, "until all is accomplished." Countless times during His ministry, He quoted from what we call the Old Testament and said, "This is God's Word to us." He taught it with authority. And then, of course, He pre-authenticated the New Testament by picking those men who would write it on His behalf. And so Jesus says, the Bible is the Word of God. For you to conclude, or for anyone to conclude that it's not, you first have to say, I have a more profound moral character. I am more in tune with reality. I am more an authority than Jesus Christ. And there are sadly some who do that and reject the Scripture outright. A second cultural expression of this is contextualization. Contextualization. It's treating the meaning of Scripture as relative. Relative to the individual and his circumstances, or relative to the sort of corporate context in which that person lives. And in some cases, some would say it's even unknowable, postmoderns. And therefore, regardless of which of those tacks you take, it becomes uncertain. We just don't know. We certainly don't know anything that's true in all places and in all times. It's relative. That's contextualization. Compare that to Psalm 119, verse 89. Forever, O Lord, your word is settled in heaven. It's always God's word. It always means the same thing and always will, in every place, in every time. A third cultural expression is marginalization. Marginalization. There are many in our culture who take this approach with Scripture. They still give some lip service to the Scripture, but they demote the Scripture solely to matters of personal faith and therefore reject it as a legitimate resource in public debate. In other words, there are a whole lot of people who say, listen, the Bible's fine. Yes, it's a helpful book. You do everything you want with the Bible in your own home and worship. You do everything you want with the Bible in your church. But keep the Bible out of discussions about anything on the public stage. They marginalize the Bible, push it into the corner. This is nothing more than an attack and a rejection of the Scripture itself. Compare their response to Psalm 19, verses 7 through 10, where David says, the Scripture is comprehensively helpful in every possible area of life, and it is more valuable than gold. Constantly, the Old Testament prophets confront the nation of Israel with the fact that the real problems in the nation were this very thing. They had turned from and marginalized God's word. A fourth cultural expression is reinterpretation. Reinterpretation, using contemporary viewpoints to interpret Scripture's meaning and therefore ignoring authorial intent. In other words, what they do is they say, yes, you know, the Bible's a good book, but we need to read this book through our modern eyes, through the lens of our culture. They do to the Bible what many do to the U.S. Constitution, and that is say, let's forget what the original authors meant. Let's give it our own meaning. They do that with the Scripture. They reinterpret it to their own destruction. There are biblical, quote-unquote, scholars that take this tack. Of course, politicians do it all the time. Entertainment personalities, people online. What do? They don't say, let's trash the Bible. Instead, they cherry-pick these little quotes. They use the Bible like a quote book, but they're not even honest with the quotes. They take them out of their context, they twist them, and make them say what they want it to say. This has always been Satan's tact. He had the arrogance to try this approach on our Lord at his temptation. You remember, quoted the Bible to him, and Jesus corrected him in his reinterpretation of Scripture. A fifth expression of our culture's effort to silence the Scripture can be called dereliction. Dereliction. Discounting the value and importance of Scripture and therefore ignoring its authority and teaching. This isn't the person who says, I reject the Bible outright. This is the person who just turns his or her back on it, just ignores it. By the way, I chose the word dereliction. I almost chose a word like omission or inattention, but those words imply some degree of innocence or can. This is not innocent. Webster defines dereliction as deliberate or conscious neglect. That's what the culture has done with Scripture. It's not an accidental omission. It's deliberate and conscious neglect. It is an intentional abandonment. This is how people who don't want to have anything to do with God always respond to His words. In Psalm 50, verse 17, God says to the wicked people in the nation of Israel, "You hate discipline. Therefore, you cast my words behind your back." A sixth and final cultural expression is substitution. Substitution. Trusting in other sources of authority for guidance on moral issues, and therefore replacing divine revelation with human reason. You see, when you reject the Scripture as the authority, you always replace it with another authority. Every single person, every one of you, every person in our world has an authority for the decisions they make. If you reject the Bible as that authority, you're going to replace the Bible with something else. Let me just point out for you very quickly the three most common replacement or substitute authorities behind our culture's moral views. How do they get there? They get there in one of three ways, one of three authorities. First of all, a consensus of human experts. A consensus of human experts. Literally, they search for those who are the experts and they let those people determine morality. You see this all the time. You read news articles, you go online, and what do people do? They're quoting authorities. They're quoting experts. Now think about the ludicrousness of that. To define morality, they rely on fallen, depraved human beings who have been carefully indoctrinated for long periods of time by other fallen, depraved human beings. And that becomes the source of authority. Another replacement source of authority is the collective mindset of the age. This has become the new authority on the moral and ethical issues of our times. It's democracy on steroids. Can you imagine the chutzpah to say, we get to vote not only on our representatives, but on what's true and right? And yet that's the very thing that's happening in our culture. Let's take a survey. How many Americans think this is okay? And my response is to that, who cares? Since when is morality a democratic decision? But that's where our culture is, the collective mindset of the age. A third replacement or substitute authority is their own mind. Their own mind. This is how most people make their moral decisions. Oh, they collect information. You know, they listen to their own experts, those that they like. They read their own websites, the ones they're drawn to. They go to the social media favorites they have, and they take all of that in, and they then make up their own mind. They become their own moral authority. It's like morality in a buffet line. You just kind of go through and say, I'll have some of that, and I'll have some of that, and I'll have a little of this. When you do that, what's the real authority? It's not even those people you're borrowing from. It's your own mind. You become the authority. I know what morality is, and I define it. Now look at that list. Rejection, contextualization, marginalization, reinterpretation, dereliction, that is deliberate neglect, and substitution. Folks, those are the most common expressions of our culture's rejection of God's Word. And make no mistake, those are rejections of God's Word. Let's consider a second insight then about our culture's efforts to silence the Scripture, and that is the spiritual foundations. What is the source of this? Where does this antipathy toward the Scripture come from? Why would people who seem to have reasonable minds come to the Word of God that you and I have seen to be the light on everything, why would they come here and want to turn from it and reject it? That's a question you ought to ask. And the Scripture answers. There are several explanations the Scripture gives for our culture's efforts to silence the Scripture. You need to understand this. First of all, the first spiritual foundation, the first source of this, is unbelievers have an inherited predisposition against the truth. Unbelievers have an inherited predisposition against the truth. This couldn't be clearer than in the words of our Lord in John chapter 8, verse 44. You can turn there if you like. John 8, verse 44, as he's talking to those who have not believed, he says this to them, "You are of your father, the devil." Now stop there just a moment. That is an amazing statement by our Lord. He is saying every single human being who has not believed in the true God, has not believed in Christ, and come to know the true God, is still connected to the devil. You are of your father, the devil. Every human being is born with ultimately the devil as his or her father. And you want to do the desires of your father. In other words, you want to do what your father does. You want to carry out what's important to him. He was a murderer from the beginning. That's why there's so much hatred and murder on this planet, because it's filled with people who are his children and they have anger in their hearts, and some of them carry that anger out in murder. And notice the next phrase. This is so important. The devil does not stand in the truth because there is no truth in him. Whenever he speaks a lie, he speaks, notice this, from his own nature, for he is a liar and the father of lies. Do you see what Jesus is saying? The father of every unbeliever is the devil. And the devil hates the truth. His children want to imitate him. They have his nature, and so they too hate the truth. There is an inherent predisposition against the truth in every unbeliever. Understand this. People are not seeking, they weren't born seeking God. They weren't born seeking the truth. No, there is an inherent predisposition against the truth. Secondly, the reason unbelievers don't turn to the Scripture and reject it is because unbelievers have a darkened mind about the truth. Unbelievers have a darkened mind about the truth. Turn to Ephesians chapter 4. We looked at this passage last week for a different reason. Ephesians chapter 4, verse 17, Paul says, This I say, and affirm together with the Lord, that you stop walking like pagans. Don't walk like you used to walk before you came to Christ. And he first describes them as walking or living in the futility of their mind. That's those worthless worldviews we talked about last week. Where do those worthless worldviews come from? Why would people that seem to be rational create those worthless worldviews and reject the truth of Scripture? Look at the next phrase, being darkened in their understanding. That's where it comes from, being darkened in their understanding. The word understanding here, the Greek word, includes the mind itself. It includes the product of the mind, the thoughts, and it even includes the process of thinking in the mind. So it's all encompassing. So the mind, the thoughts that come out of the mind, and even the process of thinking that leads to those thoughts, Paul says, they're all darkened. Now that word can be a little misleading because you might be tempted to think about that little switch in your dining room or your bedroom where there's a dimmer switch where you can dim the lights. You know, let's just dim it a little, down a couple of notches. Their understanding is, it's a little dimmer than mine. That's not this word. If I could take you to Revelation, and I'm not going to take the time to do that, and show you how this word is used in other places, this word doesn't mean slightly dimmed. It means totally blacked out. It means the light is completely gone. So Paul is saying the unbelieving person's mind, their thoughts, and even their process of thinking is pitch black. There's no light. You say, wow, that seems a little overmuch for the people I know that are unbelievers. Well, let me just give you the other adjectives that Paul uses for unbelievers' minds. This was your mind before you came to Christ: debased, hardened, blinded, futile, hostile, deluded, deceived, sensuous, depraved, corrupted, and defiled. That's what the New Testament says about unbelievers' minds and their thinking and the thoughts that come out of that thinking process. This is why unbelievers in our culture don't see the light in the Scripture and why they seek to silence it. There's a third explanation, and that is unbelievers have been blinded by satanic deception in regards to the truth. Unbelievers have been blinded by satanic deception in regards to the truth. Look at Ephesians 2, just a couple pages back. Ephesians 2, you remember Paul here is describing the regeneration, the new life that we have gotten in Christ. He starts that in verse 4, but in the first three verses of this chapter, he describes what we were before Christ. He describes what every unbeliever is still. Notice how he describes it, verse 1, and you were dead in your trespasses and sins, and in those trespasses and sins you formerly walked. But notice, you walk, that is, your lifestyle, your patterns of living were notice this expression, according to the course of this world. According to the course of this world. Literally, according to the age of this cosmos. The word for course is the Greek word ion. It refers to the spirit of the age, the worldview of our time. You see, every age, every period of time, every generation is dominated by certain ideas. Certainly ours is. And the New Testament says Satan controls the ion. He controls the mindset of the age, the worldview that dominates the age. In 2 Corinthians 4:4, he's called the god of this ion, this age. The devil and his demons establish and control the worldview or zeitgeist of every generation throughout history. They control this generation's worldview and zeitgeist. How do they do it? They do it through the world system they've created and through the influence of individual unbelievers who are children of Satan, who are controlled by his values and his desires. So understand this, all unbelievers, every unbeliever is controlled, is enslaved to the mindset of the age, and they are therefore blind to the truth. That's what was true of you. That's what's true of every unbeliever. There's a fourth explanation for this blindness to Scripture, this desire to silence the Scripture, and it's more personal. Unbelievers are guilty of their own sinful suppression of the truth. Romans chapter 1, verse 18 says, "For the wrath of God is revealed from heaven against all ungodliness and unrighteousness of men who suppress the truth in unrighteousness." That's not just a few bad people. That's all unbelievers. And specifically here, it's pagans who see creation and suppress what they learn about God from creation and just deny it and go on to worship idols. Therefore, God gives them over to their sin. Verse 32 says, not only do they suppress what they see in creation, they also suppress what they see in conscience. Because verse 32 says, although they know the ordinance of God, and these, by the way, are people who don't have the Bible, these are pagans, they know the ordinance of God. Chapter 2, verses 14 and 15 says that's because of the substance of the law written on every heart. They know the ordinance of God, that those who practice such things are worthy of death. They not only do the same, but give hearty approval to those who practice them. So, do you understand? I mean, when you consider those foundational spiritual issues, it's no surprise that the people around us are opposed to the Scripture and desperately desire to silence it. Now, because they have rejected God's Word for these reasons, their moral discernment about everything is completely dark and twisted. They don't get anything right. That brings us to a third insight. The biblical correction. What is the truth? We need to know what's wrong in our culture. But here's something that we as believers can celebrate. We can celebrate the truth because of what God has done in our hearts. We need to come back to what does the Bible say? What truths, in light of our culture's desire to silence the Scripture, what truths do we need to believe and hold fast to?
11: 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Tom will have part 4 for you on our next program. Join us then, won't you? 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
9: 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I'm Michelle. Coming up, Greg Lundstedt shares about the new covenant from Hebrews 8 on equipping the saints. 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Right now, Ron Joan wants a moment of your time. He wants to talk about living a true gospel-centered life.
13: Of all the Renaissance artists, I believe Michelangelo really stands out as one of the most brilliant sculptors and painters and architects of all time. In so many ways, he defines the Renaissance man. And as a sculptor, Michelangelo said this, "Every block of stone has a statue inside it, and it is the task of the sculptor to discover it." Now, folklore also says that there was a conversation somebody had with Michelangelo at one time, came up to him and said, "How did you sculpt this brilliant and magnificent piece called David?" And he smiled rather unassumingly and said, "It was easy. I just chipped away the stone that didn't look like David." Isn't that great? I mean, we don't know if he actually said this. It's part of folklore, but it really helps capture the essence of the Renaissance era and these magnificent artists like Michelangelo. And I think that idea should be applied to the way we understand the gospel of our Lord Jesus Christ. As we sculpt the gospel and our understanding of it from the pages of Scripture to reveal the essential gospel, just chip away any hint of religion that doesn't look like Jesus. You get rid of all that extraneous stuff and just chip away and chip away at that block of white marble until what you're left with is the beautiful and breathtaking image of the grace of God in Jesus Christ plus nothing. And that's freedom in Christ.
14: The instructions of the Lord are perfect, reviving the soul. The decrees of the Lord are trustworthy, making wise the simple. The commandments of the Lord are right, bringing joy to the heart. The commandments of the Lord are clear, giving insight for living. Reverence for the Lord is pure, lasting forever. The laws of the Lord are true, each one is fair. They are more desirable than gold, even the finest gold. They are sweeter than honey, even honey dripping from the comb. They are a warning to your servant, a great reward to those who obey them.
15: Let all that I am praise the Lord. With my whole heart, I will praise his holy name. Let all that I am praise the Lord. May I never forget the good things he does for me.
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16: Well, we are living in a time where it seems to be a resurgence of certain religions or even Christianity per se. I hate to say the word Christianity in that way because a lot of it's not really Christianity. There seems to be a resurgence of Catholicism. There seems to be a resurgence of some evangelicalism, things like that. And the sad part is what happens is these systems get in the way of a relationship with Jesus. We're going to see today that God has ordained how we relate to him, and it is through his son, Jesus. And it is simple. There is one mediator between God and man, the man Christ Jesus, God who took on human flesh. Yet we have religions that have people that mediate for God when they shouldn't be. Mary's not a mediator. The priests are not mediators. Jesus Christ is the mediator. Now, even in the evangelical church, we're finding a trend where you're getting almost these worship mediators, where they are going to bring you into the presence of God. They're, in a sense, mediating your worship in the way they share things, which is totally wrong. We can boldly come before his throne. We don't need someone in between us and God because we have Jesus. So with that in mind, we're going to be continuing our study in the book of Hebrews, and we're going to come to a portion which is really important. And it's complex, but I believe the Lord can give us wisdom and insight to understand it. It has to do with what's called the New Covenant. It is an agreement that God made and that we're going to see that we benefit of the blessings. And actually, it is how we function with our God day in and day out. So it's important to really understand this New Covenant. So let's turn our Bibles to Hebrews chapter 8. And we're going to be looking at the whole chapter today because that's what this is about. And you might remember that this book is about the superiority of Jesus Christ. There were a group of Hebrew believers, and there were a group of those who claimed the name of Jesus but were not saved yet, and they were suffering for their faith. Some for a said faith that wasn't genuine, some for the real faith. And those of the real faith were in need of endurance, and those who were not truly saved yet were tempted to turn away from Jesus, who was the only one who could save them, and go back to the law, back to the old covenant. They were tempted to do that. And so the Lord God is gracious to share for believers that which is encouraging for us, but also for those make believers that which is a warning not to go back to those things, not to turn back to the worthless shadows which pointed to the reality. You see, Christ is greater than the old covenant messengers, the angels. Christ is greater than the old covenant apostle Moses. And Christ is greater than the old covenant sacrificial temple system in which he is a great high priest who has brought a one-time sacrifice. And so the author is making the point that you're tempted to go back to these worthless things, but the shadows, they actually point to Jesus. And we're going to see that today. Now, I don't have time to go through all the context as I usually do up to our passage today, but he has been talking about Melchizedek, but they were hard of hearing. They needed to grow up, in a sense, to get back in the Word. And it was pointing to the fact of Christ's high priesthood, that he was of a different order, of Melchizedek, an eternal order, declared in Psalm 110. Melchizedek, the person back in Genesis, pointing to the reality of the order that Christ would be in, that he is a superior high priest. But also, we're going to see today that he is not only a superior high priest, but that he mediates a superior covenant. And you say, oh, I didn't think we're a covenantal theology. Well, we're not, but we're going to see that we function in the midst of a covenant. We're going to see that we receive the blessings of it. So the question is, how do we live in the midst of a new covenant, a new agreement that God has? How do we live within that? Do we need to be Jewish? What does it mean? We need to look at this and understand it from the Bible. So, again, turn to Hebrews chapter 8. And I believe when we're done, we're going to understand it. And for the radio listeners, we split these up into three broadcasts. So listen to all three, because I'm not going to get through everything in 20 minutes. Listen to the whole thing, and you'll be here to hear the whole thing here. Chapter 8, verse 1. Now, the main point in what has been said is this. We have such a high priest who has taken his seat at the right hand of the throne of the majesty in the heavens, a minister in the sanctuary and in the true tabernacle, which the Lord pitched, not man. For every high priest is appointed to offer both gifts and sacrifices. Hence, it is necessary for the high priest also to have something to offer. Now, if he were on earth, he would not be a priest at all, since there are those who offer the gifts according to the law, who serve a copy and a shadow of the heavenly things, just as Moses warned by God when he was about to erect the tabernacle. For see, he says, that you make all things according to the pattern which you were shown on the mountain. But now he has obtained a more excellent ministry, by as much as he is the mediator of a better covenant, which has been enacted on better promises. For if the first covenant had been faultless, there would have been no occasion for a second. For finding fault with them, he says, behold, the days are coming, says the Lord, when I will effect a new covenant with the house of Israel and with the house of Judah, not like the covenant which I made with their fathers on the day I took them by the hand to lead them out of the land of Egypt. For they did not continue in my covenant, and I did not care for them, says the Lord. For this is the covenant I will make with the house of Israel after those days, says the Lord. I will put my laws into their minds. I will write them upon their hearts. I will be their God, and they shall be my people. And they shall not teach everyone his fellow citizen and everyone his brother, saying, know the Lord. For all shall know me, from the least to the greatest of them. For I will be merciful to their iniquities, and I will remember their sins no more. When he set a new covenant, he has made the first obsolete. But whatever is becoming obsolete is growing old and ready to disappear. And so remember that the timing of this is that Jesus Christ died on the cross. And when he died, the veil of the temple was torn from top to bottom, symbolically revealing access to God through Christ. And there were those who had rejected Jesus, yelling, crucify him. And yet there were those who had come to faith in Jesus. But the Jews, by and large, had rejected him, and they were continuing in the shadows. So the temple system was still functioning when this letter was written, but it was about to disappear because the temple had not been destroyed yet, but it was getting close. So now back in our passage, we need to understand, first of all, Jesus' superior high priestly ministry. Verse 1, now the main point in which has been said is this. He's going to say the main point, literally the sum. Now, it's important in the Greek language, it's actually in a present tense, or you could say it this way. Now, this is the main point which we're saying. He's going to say, this is what we're saying, the main point. So he's going to share the main point. He is coming to his conclusion. So it's really important. And then we're going to see some things that help us understand that afterwards, and then the application of that later on in Hebrews. He's saying the main point of what we've been saying. We've seen already that Jesus Christ is our great high priest according to the order of Melchizedek, not according to the Levitical shadow, right? We've seen that. We saw in the last chapter, chapter 7, that the Levitical priesthood could never bring perfection. It could never bring salvation. But it pointed to what Christ would do, and it is only through Christ's perfect once-for-all sacrifice that we have eternal salvation. Jesus Christ is the source of eternal salvation, and it's through his one-time sacrifice that we receive forgiveness of sins. So the point of what he's been writing here, he's going to explain now. Now, what he's going to do is he's going to kind of summarize things in verse 6 and kind of work up to explaining it in verses 1 through 5. So if you look down in verse 6, he says, "But now he has obtained a more excellent ministry, by as much as he is also a mediator of a better covenant, which is enacted on better promises." That's the main point. And he's going to work up to that in the next few verses. Grammatically, that's what he's pointing to. That Jesus has a more excellent ministry, and he is the mediator of a better covenant enacted on better promises. And again, the Jews wanted to go back to the old covenant, which was not enacted on better promises, as we'll see. It was a covenant that was a shadow pointing to the reality of Jesus. So here, notice the first thing we see that Jesus ministers on the basis of his finished sacrifice. Now, the main point, verse 1, in which is said is this: we have such a high priest who has taken his seat at the right hand of the throne of the majesty in the heavens. He's taken his seat. Jesus has a more excellent ministry because he ministers now on the basis of his completed sacrifice. The ministry of our great high priest Jesus is based on the completed sacrifice on the cross. We can boldly come before him because he has finished the work of salvation. It is based on that. We have a great high priest, and notice he says here, who has taken his seat. Other passages say he sat down at the right hand. Here, he is taking it. He has taken his seat. The implication is he has gone back to where he rightfully came. He has gone back to his rightful place, taken his seat at the right hand of the throne of the majesty in the heavens. Well, what does this mean? Well, we've seen this idea of the right hand of God. We've seen it throughout Hebrews, and we see it in the Old Testament, and we see it in other places. You might remember that Melchizedek, we saw in Hebrews, was a royal priest. He was a priest and a king. Now, the Levites were never priests and king, but Jesus is a priest and a king, you see? Now, Moses shares about the right hand. Exodus 15:6. Moses sings of it. He says, "Thy right hand, O Lord, is majestic in power. Thy right hand shatters the enemy." God's right hand speaks of the position of authority. It speaks of authority and power, of royal authority, as we'll say. David writes of God's right hand, Psalm 16:11, "Thou wilt make me know the path of life. In thy presence is fullness of joy. At thy right hand are pleasures forever." Psalm 17:7, "Wondrously show thy loving kindness, O Savior of those who take refuge at thy right hand." You see, when we take refuge at Jesus, we're saved. Psalm 18:35, "Thou hast given me a shield of thy salvation, and thy right hand holds me." And then notice this, "And thy gentleness makes me great." Isn't that awesome? Psalm 20, verse 6, "Now I know the Lord saves his anointed. He will answer from his holy heaven with the saving strength of his right hand." Right hand speaks of power and authority. God's power and authority is exhibited through Christ. It is exhibited through his right hand. What do we see in Psalm 110? "The Lord said to my Lord, sit at my right hand until I make thine enemies a footstool for thy feet. The Lord will stretch forth the scepter from Zion and rule in the midst of his enemies." And then Psalm 110:4, "The Lord has sworn and will not change his mind. Thou art a priest forever according to the order of Melchizedek. The Lord is at thy right hand." The reality is God took on human flesh. He humbled himself. He left his glory. He left his position of authority at the right hand and came to earth. And he lived the perfect life, and he died for our sins and rose from the dead. And then he ascended back to his rightful place and took his position at the right hand of God. And we see here, Peter makes this point in Acts 2. He says, "Men of Israel," verse 22, "listen to these words. Jesus the Nazarene, a man attested to you by God with miracles and wonders and signs which God performed through him in your midst. Just as you know yourselves, this man delivered up by the predetermined plan and foreknowledge of God. You nailed to a cross by the hands of godless men and put him to death. And God has raised him up again, putting an end to the agony of death, since it was impossible for him to be held in his power." And this is Acts 2:22. And then I'm going to go down to chapter 2, verse 32. "This Jesus God raised up again, to which we're all witnesses. Therefore, having been exalted to the right hand of God, and having received from the Father the promise of the Holy Spirit, which he has poured forth, which you see and hear, For it was not David who ascended to heaven, but he himself says, the Lord said to my Lord, sit at my right hand until I make thine enemies a footstool. Therefore, let all the house of Israel know for certain that God has made him both Lord and Christ, this Jesus whom you crucified. You see, he was the Lord and Christ always. But when he came in his humanity, you didn't see that. You saw a humble servant. You saw he came not to be served, but to serve and give his life a ransom. But he has been exalted back to his rightful place. Even at his trial, before his crucifixion, Jesus said to those who were saying, I assure you, tell us if you're the Christ. Well, he already had, and they didn't believe him. And he says to them, Jesus said to him, you've said it yourself. Nevertheless, I tell you, hereafter you shall see the Son of Man sitting at the right hand of power. You see, he's God. And so Jesus, having taken his seat at the right hand of God, he is back to his position of authority over all as the King of Kings and Lord of Lords. And we've seen this throughout Hebrews, actually. Hebrews 1:3, when he made purification from sins, he sat down at the right hand of the Majesty on high. When he finished the work, he went back to his place of authority in the heavens. Hebrews 10:9, having offered one sacrifice for all time, he sat down at the right hand of God. Hebrews 12:2, fixing our eyes on Jesus, the author and perfecter of faith, who for the joy set before him endured the cross, despising the shame, has sat down at the right hand of the throne of God. The significance of the right hand is he is the authoritative God, the King of Kings and Lord of Lords, but it also points to his finished work. Another point here, I want to nail this down, is the work of the cross is finished. There are false religions that still say that Jesus is still suffering in the ministry, in a sense. They say that his ministry is not interceding right now, in a sense. They say, for instance, like the Catholics, that through the cup that he is still bringing salvation and redemption and grace. No, it is finished. That's why the Catholics have him on the cross still, on their crosses, because it's not done, it's ongoing. But the truth is, it is finished. It is finished. He sat down at the right hand of God. Jesus is no longer doing the work of salvation. The work of salvation is done. Any religion that has him still working and bringing salvation through some type of actions is not valid. It is finished. We believe in a Jesus who finished the job, who sat down at the right hand of God. He said it's finished on the cross, by the way. And so back in our passage, now the main point which has been said is this. We have such a high priest who has taken his seat at the right hand of the throne of majesty in the heavens, a minister in the sanctuary and in the true tabernacle which the Lord pitched, not man. He's saying Jesus is ministering right now in the true tabernacle. He's not ministering in the copy. He's not ministering the earthly copy. He's ministering in the reality. Jesus ministers in the reality, having sat down at the right hand of God. And he still ministers right now, but not a ministry of salvation that is done. We believe in him for the finished work, but he now ministers as our great high priest. He intercedes for us, and we can boldly come before his throne, right? We see that. We have a high priest who can sympathize with our weaknesses, yet without sin, right? Tremendous. So he says here, that Jesus ministers in the real heavenly sanctuary, in the sanctuary, and he says, in the true tabernacle. Now, he's not saying that the tabernacle on earth is false. He's saying true in relationship to the shadow. The shadow is not the actual sanctuary. The true sanctuary is in heaven. The shadow was a picture on earth, as we'll say. And then notice, he starts, and again, this is kind of complex. Remember how earlier in Hebrews he says, I got to stop because you can't get this because you're dull of hearing, right? It's complex, so pray that God gives us understanding. Notice in verse 3 here, we see the author answers a hypothetical question. If Jesus is in heaven having finished his sacrificial work, is his high priestly work done also? That's a reasonable question. If he's in heaven, it's all done. Is he done with everything? Well, no. He's going to explain using the shadow and then pointing to the reality. Verse 3, for every high priest is appointed to offer both gifts and sacrifices. Hence, it is necessary that this high priest also have something to offer. Very interesting. Well, if Jesus has already offered the blood sacrifice for our sins, which he has, which those sacrifices in the Old Testament pointed to, right? If he's already done that, now what has he to offer?

0: He is not ministering by sacrificing himself. It's already done. But, however, we see there were gifts that were offered up that had nothing to do with sin. They were offerings in the Old Testament, a picture of thanksgiving, a picture of a free will offering to the Lord, most likely the meal offerings and thank offerings. And so he says here, middle of verse 3, hence it is necessary that the high priest also have something to offer. Now the verb is in the present tense, not past. This implies that Jesus mediates our offerings of praise and thanksgiving to the Father. Part of his ministry right now, there's one mediator between God and man, it is Jesus. The implication is Jesus is our high priest. He is mediating for us. He is still ministering for us, in a sense. Verse 4, we'll keep going here. Now, if he were on earth, speaking of Jesus, he's at the right hand, right? He would not be a priest at all, since there are those who offer gifts according to the law. Now, see, he doesn't say sacrifices. He's not talking about gifts. According to the law. Who serve a copy and shadow of the heavenly things, just as Moses was warned by God when he was about to erect the tabernacle. For see, he says, that you make all things according to the pattern which was shown you on the mountain. So, if Jesus' ministry was on earth now, he would not be a priest at all. And what's he talking about here? Since those who offer gifts offer according to the law. Jesus couldn't be a priest on earth right now, and he never was a Levitical priest. He is from the tribe of Judah. If Jesus was on the earth, it's a hypothetical statement. Right now, he could not offer these things because he was not of the order of the Levites. Okay? So first of all, he wouldn't be qualified under the law, being from Judah, not Levi. Secondly, and more importantly, those priests on earth, verse 5, serve a copy and a shadow. Jesus is not going to serve the copy. He's not going to serve the shadow when he has been exalted to the right hand of God and is in the reality. Jesus would never minister in the shadow and the copy. We never see Jesus doing so. Now, we see him go in the temple and share the word, but he never ministered as a priest according to Levitical order. That's what he's saying. He would never do so because it is a shadow. He says here, so don't misunderstand it here. To make sure they don't misunderstand it, the tabernacle Moses given was a pattern, a copy to which refers to the real one.
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0: Well, Dave, that's exactly what chapter 8 is about, but yet we need to look first at the mediator of the new covenant before we can look at that covenant directly. 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

0: I'm Michelle, and you're listening to The Well. Coming up next hour, Jonathan Griffiths will talk about the freedom we have in Christ on Encounter the Truth, and Mark Jobe with Bold Steps will be in 2 Timothy 3. And Mark wants to make sure that we are prepared for the end of time before Jesus returns. Right now, here's Jay John, and he wants to tell us who Jesus is.
1: Jesus is the bread of life, so that bakers can understand. Jesus is the water of life, so that plumbers can understand. Jesus is the light of the world, so that electricians can understand. Jesus is the cornerstone, so that architects can understand. Jesus is the sun of righteousness, so that astronomers can understand. Jesus is the hidden treasure, so that bankers can understand. Jesus is the life, so that biologists can understand. Jesus is the great physician, so that doctors and nurses can understand. Jesus is the good teacher, so that educators can understand. Jesus is the lily of the valley, so that florists can understand. Jesus is the rock of ages, so that geologists can understand. Jesus is the true vine, so that horticulturalists can understand. Jesus is the righteous one, so that judges can understand. Jesus is the pearl of great price, so that jewelers can understand. Jesus is wisdom, so that philosophers can understand. Jesus is the word, so that actors can understand. Jesus is the good shepherd, so that farmers can understand. Jesus is the Alpha and the Omega, so that scientists can understand. Jesus is the King of Kings, so that royalty can understand. Jesus is the way, so that traffic wardens can understand. Jesus is the truth, so that politicians can understand. Jesus is the resurrection, so that funeral directors can understand. Jesus is the one. Jesus is the one.
2: The Lord is my light and my salvation. Whom shall I fear? The Lord is the stronghold of my life. Of whom shall I be afraid? When evil men advance against me to devour my flesh, when my enemies and my foes attack me, they will stumble and fall. Though an army besiege me, my heart will not fear. Though war break out against me, even then I will be confident. One thing I ask of the Lord, this is what I seek, that I may dwell in the house of the Lord all the days of my life, to gaze upon the beauty of the Lord and to seek him in his temple.
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0: From 2 Corinthians 5, verse 17, therefore, if anyone is in Christ, the new creation has come, the old has gone, and the new is here. Thank you for listening to The Well with me this hour. I'm Michelle. This hour, we're going to hear from Jonathan Griffiths with Encounter the Truth. He'll be in 2 Corinthians 3. And later, Mark Jobe wants to make sure that we are ready for this darkening culture. That's on Bold Steps. Let's begin with Jonathan Griffiths.
4: What are the marks of genuine New Covenant ministry? How will we identify the real deal? Look for an authentic experience of beholding the glory of Jesus Christ through the ministry of the gospel. 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
5: Welcome to Encounter the Truth with Jonathan Griffiths. I'm Steve Hiller. Glad you're listening today. And Jonathan, as we were beginning to talk about last time we were together, we were looking at the fruit of genuine gospel ministry. And you were saying if there is a church that is a good and godly church, we're going to see good and godly fruit that comes from that. It sounds like today you're saying, all right, one of the ways that we can kind of evaluate that is maybe looking at the way in which they hold up Jesus.
6: Absolutely. That's 100% right. You know, you and I will have different seasons in life where we need to really evaluate the faithfulness of a ministry to decide if we're going to be part of it, whether it be a new church in a new town or another kind of ministry that we're going to support in some way and involve ourselves in. And at the end of the day, the key thing is this: does this ministry point you to the Lord Jesus Christ so that you can see him and know him and be drawn nearer to him? Do you see something of the glory of Jesus Christ through the proclamation of his word, through this ministry? If so, then that's a very good sign of health. But if the ministry is only pointing you to academic insights, if it's pointing you to rules and regulations, if it's teaching you head knowledge but not drawing you to the Savior, I think that's a warning sign. And the Apostle Paul wants to show us what authenticity really looks like. So let's dig into 2 Corinthians chapter 3 together.
5: All right. We're continuing our message called The Glory of the New Covenant. Here is Jonathan.
7: Now, a covenant, as you know, is a binding arrangement between two parties that establishes their relationship and sets out the terms of that relationship. We're familiar with these in general terms. You know, we know about business covenants, non-compete agreements or franchise agreements, covenants between nations in the international realm, trade or human rights agreements, or more personally, we think of the covenant of marriage, covenants in the realm of property and real estate, covenants that restrict the use of land or buildings. These are common in homeowner associations in different places. Some of these actually, by the way, have the most ridiculous and wonderful rules, which can range, I think, from the sublime to the ridiculous. One association, I gather, restricts the keeping of chickens unless the homeowner can guarantee that the chickens will be silent at all times. Another one restricts the number of pets you can have. You can have two pets, no more, unless they are fish, in which case the numerical restriction is waived. One neighborhood in Georgia has a rule requiring every household to own and keep a gun. We live in a world of covenants of various kinds. In the Bible, over the course of salvation history, different covenants have governed the relationship between God and his people. Two key ones being the Old Covenant enacted at Mount Sinai in the Exodus and the New Covenant in Christ enacted through Jesus' death, burial, resurrection, and ascension on high. As Paul speaks here in our passage of a new covenant, he is setting up a deliberate contrast with the old, with the relationship between God and his people that was governed by the law that Moses received at Sinai. This was a relationship set by rules and regulations. It was a legal code that spoke of religious rights, of physical purity, of dietary restrictions, of civil regulations. The people of Israel, as they related to God under the Old Covenant, were required to keep his law and to live within the bounds of it. But the New Covenant in Christ, enacted through his death on the cross and his resurrection from the grave, it establishes a new way of operating, a new way of relating to God. The Old Covenant set out the essential requirements of God for his people. And as it did so, one of the inevitable functions of the law was to highlight the sin of the people, their failure to keep the perfect standards of a perfect God. The law served to constantly remind and demonstrate a sinful people that no fallen human being can attain to the standards of holiness of an uncompromisingly holy God. The law demonstrated that time and time again. None of us living here in Ottawa today can fail to notice all the speed cameras and the red light cameras that are being installed all over town with some enthusiasm, I think, by our local authorities. I gather that many of these are wildly successful in generating revenue. It's just been reported that last year was a banner year with $38 million coming into the public purse through the cameras. Now, many of us will have thought before the advent of the cameras, you know, I'm a law-abiding driver. I keep to the limit, I stop at the lights. You may have been driving the same route to work every day for 30 years, but when the camera is installed and the light flashes in your rearview mirror and the ticket arrives in the mailbox, you suddenly learn that you're out of line. You are a lawbreaker if you didn't realize it before. Now, that's one of the things that God's law did for his people. It highlighted sin. It showed them that they had a problem. And it still does that, actually. But the new covenant has a different starting point and a different function. The new covenant has as its starting point the sin-bearing sacrifice of Jesus Christ and his life-giving resurrection in victory over the grave. The old covenant highlighted the problem of guilt. The new covenant provides God's grand solution. Now, the relationship between these two covenants and the full understanding of how the old functioned and how the new functions, that's beyond the scope of our passage. Our time is limited. I think we could have a year-long teaching series to discuss these things. But Paul does want us to see and sense the essential nature of the contrast between the two covenants. We notice it there in the second half of verse 6. The old covenant was tied to the letter. It was regulation. It was law. The new covenant is mediated by the Spirit. The old covenant, the letter, the regulation, we're told it kills. That's not to say that the law is a bad thing. The law is, in fact, a good thing. But when law meets sinful humanity, law kills and law condemns because sinful humanity is guilty and is unable to keep the law. But the Spirit, as he applies the gospel to the heart of fallen humanity, that the Spirit gives life to the dead. And so in that sense, Paul can speak of the ministry of the old covenant as being a ministry of death and the new covenant a ministry of life. Notice how he develops this line of thought, verse 7. Now, if the ministry of death carved in letters on stone came with such glory that the Israelites could not gaze at Moses' face because of its glory, which was being brought to an end, will not the ministry of the Spirit have even more glory? For if there was glory in the ministry of condemnation, the ministry of righteousness must far exceed it in glory. Indeed, in this case, what once had glory has come to have no glory at all, because of the glory that surpasses it. For if what was being brought to an end came with glory, how much more will what is permanent have glory? Notice all the layers of contrast here between the two ministries. One is old, one is new, one is of the letter, one is of the Spirit. One kills, one gives life. One is a ministry of death, the other is the ministry of the Spirit. One is a ministry of condemnation, one is a ministry of righteousness, one is a ministry of glory. The other is a ministry of far exceeding glory. Now, Paul is not saying that the Old Covenant was bad and that Old Covenant ministry was bad. He's not saying that. He addresses that question in other places. This ministry, it was given by God. God's law was a gift to his people. Paul tells us here that the Old Covenant ministry had its own glory. But the contrast between the old and the new is massive. In Christ, God has done something wonderful. He has done something revolutionary. He has done something profoundly new. Christ fulfills the old, but his fulfillment of it is radical, and the application of it is glorious. While the law brought knowledge of sin that led to condemnation for the sinner and death for the guilty because of the inability of the sinful human heart to respond to the law with perfect obedience, the ministry of the Spirit in the new covenant, it brings life and it brings hope and it brings healing. In the place of condemnation, there is the gift of righteousness in Christ, a righteousness that is imputed to us, that is a righteous standing before God that is credited to us from the bank account of the Lord Jesus Christ from his endless store of righteousness. You see, that's fundamentally what happened at the cross of Calvary. Jesus took upon himself the blackness and bleakness of our guilt, and he died to pay the price of it. He paid the price of it, and as he took upon himself the full weight of our guilt and our condemnation, he gave to us as a gift his own record of righteousness, his perfect standing before the Father, his purity, and his moral perfection. And the nature of new covenant ministry, in essence, is to extend that gift through the offer of the gospel. And so any Christian ministry that is genuine will focus always on the gospel, on the good news, on the liberating truth that sin and guilt and death have been dealt with at the cross of Calvary, that freedom is found in Christ for all who believe. If you hear ministry or encounter ministry that is all law and no gospel, all burden and no freedom, all guilt and no grace, ministry that seems to ignore the fact that there is a new covenant in Christ, if you encounter that, let me suggest to you, run a mile and run as fast as you can. Some of you, I know, have experienced that kind of thing. And you probably feel you've only narrowly escaped the crushing burden of it. Paul saw that kind of distorted ministry operating all over the Mediterranean region. Legalists went around the place placing burdens on people rather than offering them freedom in Christ and the joy of a cleansed conscience. And he fought against it tooth and nail, and he warned people of it. So genuine New Covenant ministry will proclaim the good news of a Savior who died for sin and rose again. It will speak of life through the Spirit, of freedom and of grace. But that ministry, its nature is not simply that of imparting information. I wonder if you've seen and sensed that here in our text. It's not simply that Paul is explaining truths to people so that they will understand them and process them on an intellectual level. He is undoubtedly doing that. Paul is a very fine teacher, but he's doing far more than that.
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7: Genuine New Covenant ministry is marked by a divine commendation, by a contrast with the old, and thirdly and finally, it is marked by an encounter with God in Christ. Genuine New Covenant ministry, it is not simply an impartation of information. It is far more than that. It is far more wonderful. A few years ago back in Britain where I was ministering, it became popular for some reason to describe preaching as explaining the Bible. This is how people were talking about it. So if I went to preach somewhere, the person leading the service would sometimes introduce me by saying, you know, Jonathan is here and he's now going to come and explain the Bible passage to us. It was a slightly bizarre thing. It was actually a slightly jarring thing. And I always wanted to say, well, actually, my hope here is a little bit more than that. I hope that through the Word of God, we're going to encounter the Lord Jesus Christ and meet with him by his Spirit. That's my hope. I always remember how in history class in school, which I enjoyed, I enjoyed it okay when our teacher gave a lecture on a particular subject. I didn't mind reading the textbook. I liked it a bit more if we watched a video and saw some footage of the people and the events we were studying. I guess the very best thing would have been if we could have met the people concerned in the history. One of our kids had a course in school looking at Canadian politics, and they were taught the basic theory in the classroom of the systems, and they had some lectures, they did some reading, but then one day they took a field trip to Parliament Hill, and part of their program that day involved a meeting with the Prime Minister. Now, that encounter took things to a whole new level. Paul wants us to understand that New Covenant ministry isn't simply about explaining theory. It is actually about encountering a person. Notice this with me, verse 12. Since we have such a hope, we are very bold. Not like Moses, who had put a veil over his face so that the Israelites might not gaze at the outcome of what was being brought to an end. But their minds were hardened. For to this day, when they read the Old Covenant, that same veil remains unlifted, because only through Christ is it taken away. Yes, to this day, whenever Moses is read, a veil lies over their hearts. But when one turns to the Lord, the veil is removed. Now the Lord is the Spirit, and where the Spirit of the Lord is, there is freedom. And we all, with unveiled face, beholding the glory of the Lord, are being transformed into the same image from one degree of glory to another. For this comes from the Lord who is the Spirit. Paul is referring to the fact spoken of in Exodus 34, that when Moses came into the presence of the Lord to meet with him and then came back out again to see the people, he would put a veil over his face. He would do that because his face would be shining from the experience of coming into the presence of God. The experience of coming near the glory of God, the experience of coming into the presence of this glorious God, it changed Moses' very appearance. It was something akin to coming into a place where there was exposure to a very high degree of radiation and then coming out again and being more or less glowing with the radioactivity. Moses would veil his face because the reflected glory of God that emanated from him was too much for a sinful people to behold and to experience. That was Moses, the minister of the Old Covenant. But for Paul, the minister of the New Covenant, no veil is required, no hindrance is involved. Through his ministry, through the ministry of the New Covenant, the glory of God in Jesus Christ is seen and is experienced. Now, just in case we wonder by this point in the passage whether Paul is still thinking about his New Covenant ministry, just in case we wonder whether he's still thinking about the subject of ministry and its characteristics and its nature, Chapter 4 and verse 1 just makes it clear that he hasn't left this subject area at all. Just notice that with me as a bracket to the discussion. Chapter 4 and verse 1, therefore, looking back to chapter 3, therefore, having this ministry by the mercy of God, we do not lose heart. So here in this section, Paul is still thinking about the ministry of the New Covenant, which is his privilege. And he's saying that in and through the ministry of the New Covenant, the glory of God is seen and is experienced. As a minister of a New Covenant, verse 12, Paul and those who minister alongside him are very bold. That's unlike Moses, who veiled his face and who communicated with a people, verse 14, whose minds were hardened. The work of the Holy Spirit in revealing the gospel and giving freedom was not yet experienced in the same way. In fact, even to this day, verse 14, it is possible to read the Old Covenant law without looking to Christ and to do so with a hardened mind, a veiled understanding. But when one turns to the Lord Jesus Christ in repentance and faith, verse 16, that veil goes away. And in the power of the Holy Spirit, freedom is experienced, verse 17. The word translated freedom there really means a freedom of speech and an openness of expression in the original. And Paul is saying that where the Spirit of the Lord is at work in the proclamation of Jesus Christ, there is a freedom to speak and a freedom to receive the message. There's no veil over the speaker. There's no hardness of heart in the recipient. There's a freedom and an openness in the proclamation. But more than that, and this is very wonderful, verse 18, both the speaker and those who hear the message declared in freedom not only speak gospel truth and hear gospel truth, but they both together, they see the glory of the Lord. Do you notice that there in verse 18? This is Paul alongside his hearers, everyone now together, and we all with unveiled face, beholding the glory of the Lord, are being transformed into the same image from one degree of glory to another, for this comes from the Lord who is the Spirit. What's Paul saying? He's saying that when he, as a minister of the gospel, speaking truth in Spirit-enabled freedom, proclaims Christ and the Holy Spirit removes the veil from the hearts and minds of the listeners, both he, the speaker, and the listeners together enter into an experience which is truly transcendent and very wonderful. He and they together, with the veil of heart and mind removed, behold the glory of the Lord. This is a big deal. In the Old Testament, the people of God could not behold the glory of the Lord because without cleansed hearts and the renewal of the Spirit, the experience of coming into the presence of the Lord in his glory, in the blazing purity of his holiness, would lead to their destruction. But now, as a people who have looked to the Lord Jesus Christ, who have received his cleansing, who are truly holy now through the work of the Spirit, they now have an opportunity to behold the glory of God through the ministry of the gospel. Can you see that this now goes beyond the mere transfer of information? It transcends that. It is something more. Through the ministry of the gospel, through the proclamation of the word of God, as the Spirit is at work, we are being brought into an experience of beholding the glory of the Lord Jesus Christ. Martin Lloyd-Jones, the noted Welsh preacher of a former generation, once said this, I can forgive a man for a bad sermon. I think that's a very good disposition of heart, by the way. I can forgive a man for a bad sermon if he gives me something for my soul. If he gives me the sense that though he is inadequate himself, he is handling something which is very great and glorious. If he gives me some dim glimpse of the majesty and the glory of God, the love of Christ, my Savior, and the magnificence of the gospel, if he does that, I am his debtor, and I am profoundly grateful to him. And Paul says, that's the real deal. That's authentic gospel ministry. That is the heart of New Covenant ministry. Again, remember the background here. The Corinthians have been so bewitched and enamored by a whole range of other teachers in the region who have come along with their own presentation. Some of them, no doubt, have been faithful teachers of the word. Some of them have not. But the people have been enamored of them. They've been impressed by the oratory and the presentation. And Paul says to them, you must look beyond that. Look for an authentic experience of beholding the glory of Jesus Christ through the ministry of the gospel, through the proclamation of the word of God. And when you see that, when you experience that, you will know that this is real gospel ministry. And the result of that authentic Christian ministry will be life transformation for you and for all who hear. Beholding the glory of God in Jesus Christ through the ministry of the gospel, it leads to the transformation of the people of God into that same image, the image of Jesus Christ, which happens gradually but surely from one degree of glory to another. What are the marks of genuine New Covenant ministry? What should mark our ministry as we serve? What should we aim for? And what should mark the ministry that we receive? How will we together identify the real deal? Well, it's a commendation that comes not from people, but from God himself. A contrast with the Old Covenant and with any form of legalism, but rather a ministry that offers grace and that holds out life. And finally, an encounter with God in Christ, an encounter that transforms us and that leaves us forever changed. May the Lord give us grace to engage in ministry of that kind and to receive ministry of that kind.
5: 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Packer. It's called Weakness is the Way. And Jonathan, who is J.I. Packer, and why would he be qualified to write on this?
6: Well, Steve, J.I. Packer's one of the foremost theologians of the Christian church, really, of the last century. He's British-born, but served for many years at Regent College in Vancouver, and author of many books which have sold very widely because they've been so helpful. Perhaps his most famous book is one entitled Knowing God that he wrote earlier in his career, and many of our listeners will have read Knowing God, and we've made it available on the program before now. But this book, Weakness is the Way, is one of J.I. Packer's last books. And within it, he explores actually the theme of weakness in 2 Corinthians. So it's very relevant to our teaching series this month. But he draws on his own experience as well. Many won't know this, but J.I. Packer suffered a pretty serious head injury when he was a child at school. And that impacted really his whole life story and the way he viewed himself and the way he saw God at work in his life. And he writes this book near the end of his life. It's one of his last books, reflecting on physical decline in older age and thinking back to physical weakness in his youth as well. And looking back with the benefit of all those years, he sees how God used his weakness to display his own strength and to use him for ministry and for the encouragement of so many. And I think this book is going to be a real encouragement to so many, whether you are facing weakness in your youth or in middle age or in old age. You need to know, and I need to know, that God can use us in our weakness to display his strength. And I think that'll be a real help.
5: 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For producer Mark Brenna and our Bible teacher Jonathan Griffiths, I'm Steve Hiller. Thanks for listening, and I hope you'll join us next time.
0: That's Jonathan Griffiths with Encounter the Truth. Still ahead, Mark Jobe talks about Jesus' return on Bold Steps. 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Now here's John Monroe with just a minute on being alive forevermore. 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
8: Who is Jesus? Not only is he the faithful witness, not only is he the firstborn of the dead, he is the ruler of kings on earth. There is no king, there is no devil, there is no antichrist who can stand against Jesus Christ. He is triumphant. He is the ruler of the kings of the earth. No reason to fear death. Your trust is in Christ. He has gone ahead of you. He has conquered death. He's taken out the sting of death. Death itself can't harm you. No need to fear. No, it's not going into the unknown. Jesus never ever asks us to go anywhere where he himself has not first been. And he has gone into the darkness of death, died our death, risen from the dead, and is alive. And if you trust him, the one who is the resurrection and the life, his promise is you will not die, but you will live forever. Isn't that magnificent? Jesus is alive forevermore. You have nothing to fear. Therefore, live for Christ. Shine for Christ. And if you don't know him, trust him.
9: 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You want to track that down? That's James 3:1 to 12. Given that reality, how might we do a better job at finding the right words to say? Well, let me share some thoughts that might act as a biblical mouthwash. Resolve to talk less and think more. Proverbs 17:27 talks about how in a multitude of words, sin is not lacking. 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I hope you enjoyed today's Minute of Truth. 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
12: There's no expectation that somehow, in some way, we're evolving to a better, genuine, more faith-filled world. The Bible warns us in the last days, there'll be terrible times. This is not an improvement of our society, but you can expect that there will be a degradation in our society.

0: And welcome to Bold Steps with Mark Jobe, founding pastor of New Life Community Church in Chicago. Well, Mark, there's probably no worse feeling than being unprepared for something, maybe an exam, I remember those days, or a work meeting, maybe playing on a sports team, the list goes on. But today, in a message you gave at Moody Bible Institute, you're challenging us to think about being prepared spiritually to face the hostile culture we live in, what the Bible calls the last days.
1: Yeah, 2,000 years ago, the Apostle Paul is reminding a young leader, Timothy, there are some difficult days ahead. If he's talking 2,000 years ago, we're much closer way into the end times than they were back then. And he's telling us there will be terrible times in the last days. And that's not something that should fill us with fear, but it should cause us to be prepared. And that was the message that Paul was telling Timothy. Timothy, you need to get ready because there will be difficult times. Are you ready?
0: Such a timely message. Let's get started now. Here's Mark with being prepared.
2: Have you ever been not prepared for something? I can't hear what you're saying, but some of you are saying, yeah, for my next class, I'm not prepared for the test. You know, my wife and I travel a lot, and sometimes we go to warm places, sometimes it's cooler places, and so as we're packing our little suitcase, we're always asking each other, hey, did you check the weather? Did you check the weather? Because we want to be prepared. On occasion, I've landed in a place and thought, wow, I have all summer clothes here, and realize it's freezing. And my wife just kind of looks at me and says, did you check the weather? I'm like, can I borrow your sweater? Because I just was unprepared. And today I want to talk to you about being prepared. Being prepared. We live in a season, a time, where we cannot afford not to be prepared. We just can't afford it. Over the last couple of weeks, I've had multiple conversations with people both here and around Chicago. And there is a looming fear, a shock. We've been bombarded with images already for some time of just devastating images of the war in Ukraine. Images of what's happening in Gaza have been flowing through our screens and creating discomfort and questions and what's going on in the world. Just this past week, another tragedy, another shooting at a high school, this time in Colorado. 16-year-old boy, troubled, goes in, shoots kids that are in critical condition, and then turns around and shoots himself. 16 years old. Senseless. Crazy violence. Some of you are still trying to erase the images of a 23-year-old Ukrainian woman on a train, Irina, brutally stabbed by a mentally disturbed man. Some of you have confess that those images are hard to erase. Just brutal, senseless violence. Several of you have approached me recently here on campus and outside of the campus about trying to process the brutal assassination of 31-year-old Charlie Kirk on a university campus in front of 3,000 students, shot as in front of his wife, an audience. And regardless of your political views on Charlie Kirk, he was bold about his faith. I've had some of you come to me and say, I'm just trying to process this. I'm trying to figure out exactly what's happening. I'm disturbed by this. I'm trying to understand and make sense of it. There's times that we need to pray. We need to grieve. We need to process. I don't want to just remind you, if you're struggling through processing some of these things, these images and the senseless violence that can get a grip on you and perhaps cause anxiety, depression, doubt. As I was thinking about this, by the way, there are people all across the nations and nations in Chicago and other places also processing this. The bad news is it's very difficult to understand the senseless violence. The good news in the secular world is that sometimes it's at times like this that people start looking to the heavens, start asking questions, start being more curious about the Bible and God. Just this past Sunday, my son Josiah preached at our main campus, and my eyes filled with tears as I saw just people stream forward to give their lives to Jesus. 25 people at least giving their lives to Christ. People are looking, searching, wondering. And I just want to make sure that you, as students and staff and faculty, I want to make sure that you're prepared. 2 Timothy chapter 3. The Apostle Paul is preparing young Timothy for what he calls the last days. It's not an easy passage. It's not about, don't worry, everything's going to be easy. God is in control. It'll be smooth. Life will be pleasant as long as you pray and have faith. He doesn't tell Timothy that. In fact, it says in 2 Timothy chapter 3, verse 1, he says, but mark this, Timothy, remember this, keep this in mind, be very clear about this. There will be terrible times in the last days. He doesn't try to soften it. He doesn't try to paint this beautiful picture. He says, Timothy, open your eyes, be prepared. There will be terrible times in the last days. And then he goes on to describe the last days. People will be lovers of themselves, lovers of money, boastful, proud, abusive, disobedient to their parents, ungrateful, unholy, without love, unforgiving, slanderous, without self-control, brutal, not lovers of good, treacherous, rash, conceited, lovers of pleasure rather than lovers of God, having a form of godliness but denying its power, have nothing to do with them. And you say, well, you know, he's talking about the last days. Are we living in the last days? Well, let's define it from a biblical term. I know there's a lot of questions about, are these the final days? Are these the end times? And anytime there is chaos around the world, there is an upsurge about, are these the final days? But I want to unequivocally say to you, we are living in the last days. Biblically defined last days. In Hebrews, it says, in these last days, God has spoken to us in his Son, Hebrews chapter 1, verse 2. The writer of the Hebrews is actually saying, in these last days. In Acts chapter 2, verse 17, it says, in the last days, God says, I will pour forth of my Spirit upon all mankind. Which was a prophecy being fulfilled in Joel that was partly fulfilled in Pentecost. Many scholars would argue that the last days encompasses a time between the birth of Jesus and his second coming. Most scholars would argue, yes, we have been living in the last days for a long time. Maybe not the last weeks, the last months, but the last days. You are living in the last days, defined by Scripture. And he's describing what's going to happen in the last days, that these will be days in which we're not expecting the real rebuilding and betterment of society over the years to come. There's no expectation that somehow, in some way, we're evolving to a better, genuine, more faith-filled world. The Bible warns us in the last days, there'll be terrible times. This is not an improvement of our society, but you can expect that there will be a degradation in our society. 2 Peter chapter 3 says, first of all, you must understand in the last days scoffers will come, scoffing, following their own evil desires. They will say, where is the coming that was promised? Ever since our fathers died, everything goes on as it has since the beginning of creation.
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2: We have always struggled with the brokenness of mankind, a fallen spirit, and we've always seen down through history some of the darkness that exists in society. To be honest with you, what struck me recently over the last 2 weeks as I looked at society, which maybe it's existed, but I had not seen before, is the unabashed celebration of assassination. It shocked me a bit that people would celebrate. I don't care what ideology people embrace. It struck me probably more closely because I have a 31-year-old son that has three small children. I don't remember a day where people celebrated, regardless of what they believe. But the brutal killing and assassination in our country, shocking. But not surprising, because we need to be prepared for the last days, the Bible tells us. And I don't have time to go through the entire description of what the last days entails, but you see, there's a bleak picture. Lovers of self, abusive, ungrateful, unforgiving, slanderous, no self-control, not lovers of God, rash. And that could be described of a lot of seasons, but a season that we live in today. But you know what? One of the most dangerous to believers is the very last description that may be shocking. Listen to this. Having a form of godliness, but denying its power. Having a form of godliness, but denying its power. We don't live in a secular age in which God has been pronounced dead. There's been seasons like that. We live in a very spiritual world. We live in a world that embraces spirituality, that celebrates spirituality, that is grasping roots and various forms of spiritual worship and ideologies. And that's the world that we live in. There's a lot of spirituality out there, but the Bible refers to it in the last days. You will find a form of godliness, but denying the very power thereof. I think in my mind of a flashlight. You know, this little device helps you see. And when it has batteries in it, this is a complicated one to turn on. There you go. When it has batteries in it, it lights the way and you can see. But let me tell you, when you take the power out of it, it looks similar, but it's useless. From the outside, it looks very authentic. You would want it. It's desirable to bring light and to a path to understand, but really, it has no power, which renders it useless. And I want to tell you that the Bible is very clear about this, is that in the last days, there will be forms of godliness that deny the power. And you say, well, what exactly does that mean? Are we talking about the power of the Holy Spirit? I think that's part of it. But if you look at Scripture, you'll realize that really the essence of the power of the church is the gospel of Jesus Christ. And Paul said, I'm not ashamed of the gospel. It is the power of God unto salvation, the dunamis of God unto salvation. In other words, when there is a distortion about the person of Jesus, when there is a misunderstanding of how to come to God through what Jesus has done, when there's a denial of his sovereignty and surrender to him, when Jesus is placed to the side or Jesus is misconstrued, where the gospel is not clear, you have a powerless form of religion. So I want you to be aware. I want you to be prepared. Prepared because spiritual culture will go darker. Don't get entangled in anything that is not clear about the gospel of Jesus Christ and that the center does not proclaim boldly, courageously, unashamedly the gospel of Jesus Christ. If you're involved in anything that at the center is not the gospel of Jesus Christ, you have danger of being involved in something that has a form of godliness but denies the power thereof and makes people feel good about understanding and learning, but denies the essence of the power of the gospel of Jesus Christ. Paul goes on and tells Timothy, not only does he need to be prepared because times are getting worse, but be prepared because counterfeit leaders will arise. Don't get deceived. He says in verse 6, they're the kind who worm their way into homes, gain control of weak-willed women, who are loaded down with sins, are swayed by all kinds of evil desires, always learning but never able to acknowledge the truth, just as Jannes and Jambres oppose Moses, so also these men oppose the truth. Men of depraved minds, who are far as from the faith is concerned, are rejected. But they will not get very far because, as in the case of these men, their folly will be clear to everyone. Be prepared. Listen, look up at me. This is important. Be prepared because there's a lot of distortions out there. There's a lot of false gospels out there. There's a lot of forms of spirituality that deny the very essence of the gospel and do not lead to life. He goes on to explain that they prey on the most vulnerable. They deceive. They tell people what they think they want to hear. They tap into desires that people have to make it sound like, hey, come this way and your desires will be fulfilled. But ultimately, they're looking for control. They're looking for aggrandizement of themselves. They're leading people astray. It looks shiny on the outside. It looks appealing on the outside, but in the end, it really leads to condemnation. It's a counterfeit spirituality. He says it elevates knowledge. We're lured in by, come learn this deeper truth. Oh, I want to learn. You're so shallow. There's a deeper enlightenment and truth that you need to know. And we're lured into it. And it says they're always learning but never coming to the knowledge of the truth. Always being lured by the next enlightenment, the next deeper truth, the next revelation, but always far from understanding the truth of the Word of God. There will be a massive deception in the final days. Many people deceived, led astray, abandoning the faith, chasing after a form of godliness that denies the power thereof. You need to be prepared.

0: to imitate the very things that were of God. If Moses produced it, they produced something similar. That's exactly how imitation gospel is. It gives you a false, counterfeit sense of spirituality and connection to God that is not vetted through the Word of God and ultimately lacks power. Some of you in this auditorium, more than likely, stats tell us, will be lured, deceived by something that seems shiny, new, but ultimately leads to confusion, far from God, emptiness, having a form of godliness, but lacking the power thereof. Be prepared.
1: You're listening to Bold Steps, the Bible teaching ministry of Mark Jobe, and we'll continue this important message on being prepared when we return for tomorrow's program. Make plans to join us then. Mark, as we wrap up, there's a striking idea in Louis Giglio's book, Goliath Must Fall, that the time for our giant to fall is today, and a surprising truth about how it comes down. Bring us home with that.
2: You know, Wayne, we don't always feel ready for the battle. David definitely didn't say, hey, I'm just a shepherd boy, let me go get some training, it'll be months, and then I'll come back and fight. There's certain battles that you need to fight now.
1: Right.
2: Or the giant is going to take you down. Even when you don't feel fully prepared for the battle, if you're battling some issues in your life and you say, you know, maybe later when I graduate, or maybe when I'm older, maybe when I move. No. It's time now to fight those battles.
1: We have a part to play, but it's God who's going to win the battle. Right?
2: He's going to ultimately win the battle. And, you know, Giglio makes a good point of just reminding us that we're not fighting for victory, we're fighting from victory. Jesus has already won the battle. So, like David, I mean, he wasn't quite prepared, but he went in there with his slingshot. He obeyed God, and God fought the battle for him. Some of you need to say, I'm going to tackle this even though I don't feel fully prepared, because when you rely on God, He will fight that battle for you. There's an urgency. Don't delay. We're excited to offer this book, Goliath Must Fall. And by the way, he must fall today.
1: Well, we'd love to send you a copy of Goliath Must Fall. 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I'm Wayne Shepherd. 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That's Friday on Bold Steps with Mark Jobe. 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
3: That's Mark Jobe with Bold Steps. Thanks for being here this hour. I'm Michelle, and you're listening to The Well. Coming up next hour, we're going to hear from Dr. Roche Coleman on The Infusion. Dr. Roche is in a series on Revelation, and J.D. Greer on Summit Life wants to talk about callings. Right now, a quick word from John Piper on the billions of stars.
4: I read the other day that there are more stars in the universe than there are sounds or words that have ever been spoken by all human beings in all of history. That's a lot of stars. Why?

0: The Bible is crystal clear. Psalm 19, verse 1. The heavens declare the glory of God. This is not hard. Why? God. That's why. If sometimes people say, well, if Earth is the only inhabited place in the universe, the only inhabited planet, and man is the only rational inhabitant among the stars, why such a large place? Why so many stars, galaxies, billions of them? Why? And the answer is, it's not about us. It's about God. And it's an understatement. God created us to know Him and love Him and show Him. And then He gave us a little hint of what He's like, called the universe. And it's an understatement. That's why it's there.
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9: 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From 1 Peter 5:17 this hour, I'm Michelle, and I'm glad you're here listening to The Well with me. This hour, Dr. Roche Coleman helps us see some finer points of revelation, and J.D. Greer with Summit Life will talk about our callings. 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
10: 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Because there are times that we're walking in fear and we're worried. 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It is not of God. And if you walked in, if you logged on, and if there's any fear, if there is any anxiety, if you worry, let me tell you something. God did not give that to you. In 2 Timothy chapter 1, he says, God did not give us a spirit of fear. Listen to me. I want you to say it with me. God did not give us a spirit of fear, but of love and a sound mind. That's what God gave us. And if you're stressing and worried, you know that is not of God.
11: 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Dr. Coleman takes us to chapter 12 in the book of Revelation for part 2 of the message, The Finality of the Cosmic Battle. 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
10: We want God to come bail us out, to drop us a lifeline, a life jacket, and it's not going to happen. God is not coming down from heaven and fix your credit. 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He's not going to do it. He expects you to listen to his word, to watch others who are doing it and follow their example, and at some point to trust him by faith and do what he has told you. You got to hear me. Listen to me. Listen. I'm serious. See, oftentimes we try to make this more complex. This is why a lot of people avoid the book of Revelations, because we listen to the voices. Oh, it's difficult as a verse. No, it's not. Outlined perfectly, great symbolism, rich, and it ensures you a blessing when you read it. Here they are, they're being tested. Why is this so important? Because the tribulation period is the period of testing. Remember in Daniel chapter 9, verses 24 through 27, he says about the 70th week. Gotta see this. He told them about the 70th week was going to happen. He said, and you are going to experience this abomination of desolation. Our Lord mentions it in Matthew 24. Why is all of this given? Because Daniel prophetically saw that this was going to happen to the people of Israel at a future date, and he was letting them know that the 70th week had been decreed to finish transgressions, verse 24 said, make atonement for iniquity, bring in everlasting righteousness. Slide down to verse 27 in Daniel chapter 9. He will make a firm covenant with the many for 1 week. And in the middle of the week, he will put a stop to the sacrifice. Who's the he? We saw it manifest first in Antiochus Epiphanes the fourth, but it also is happening. He's referencing the Antichrist. This is where Antichrist goes into an agreement with the nation of Israel. He's promising peace. It's a false peace. He's going to give a period of tranquility and ease. But then in the middle of the 70th week, these are weeks of years, he's going to violate it at the midpoint. How does he violate it? End sacrifice, forbid the Jews to exercise all of their practices in this period of time. And as a result, it's going to unleash all havoc in this tribulation period. And this is what John is giving us in Revelation chapter 12. He's giving us insights to what's going to happen in this tribulation period. It's so important that we see this. Why? Because he knew that it was going to be a wilderness, a time of testing for the people who go through it. And he's letting them know that God still will be with you even during this tribulation. Because why? Israel, you are my covenant people. You are the elect. It's important that we don't miss this. And that's why he's talking about this woman and all this happening to her. She's in this wilderness. God prepares. He provides. She's nursed. And then he says, for how long? 1,260 days. What is that? That is the first half of the tribulation period. The second half is the same length of time. The first half is going to be peaceful. The second half, greater distress, carnage is going to come forth. Go down to verse 7, and we're going to see a transition here in the text, because now we have the war that is in heaven with Michael and his angels against the dragon. Now we have this cosmic battle that's taking place. John shifts after he sees the woman flee. She's being nursed, provided for by God after the testing. And now we have this cosmic battle of righteousness against wickedness. It's so intriguing that in the paramounts of heaven, an angel is fighting against the dragon, who is none other than Satan, the serpent. You see it here in the text, verse 9. He gives all the names of who he is, the devil, also called Satan. They are engaging in this battle and they're fighting. And verse 8 let us know that they, being
12: the dragon and his angels were not strong enough, and there was no place for them found in heaven, verse 8 tells us. So what happened? They are kicked out of heaven. Several things going on here that I want you to see. Michael's name is who is like God. He is the angel who is always characterized as the angel who fights. He is the one who stands guard and protects the nation of Israel. Go look in Daniel chapter 10. He is this prince who is there to fight on the behalf of God's people. But he defeats the dragon and extricate him from heaven. It's important that you don't miss this, because here's the thing. God does not get up off his holy throne. He dispatched an angel who's able to defeat the devil, Satan, the serpent, by himself with his angels. Why is this important, and why is this beneficial to us as believers? Because if God has angels who can defeat Satan, why should we worry, or why should we be concerned about an enemy who cannot touch or even come against the God who has redeemed us? The dragon is thrown out of heaven. And when he's thrown out of heaven, there's going to be rejoicing. But there's something you got to see here. Look at how verse 9 describes who he is, who deceives the whole world. We have been drawn into the lie of Satan, and we've embraced it. There are many of us, we listen to the voice, the negative thoughts, the belief that we cannot achieve, we cannot accomplish, the negative thoughts that make us think that there is always someone or something out. When God has already promised us all the blessings in Christ Jesus, he's promised us his presence and his power and his provision, but the enemy is constantly there. And I'm so glad to see that the angels and Michael, they defeat him and kick him out of heaven, no longer to be able to do what? To be the accuser of the brethren, as this text tells us is what he does. You see, you have to understand what Satan does. While he is able to sit in the heaven, he accuses you and I to God. Look at him. I told you they weren't true. Look how they're not trusting you. Look at him. Look. You see? They're not faithful to you, God. They lied. See, they told a lie. They're not faithful to you, God. Where do you get the imagery? Look in the book of Job. What was Satan doing? He was accusing Job to God. He's the accuser of the brethren. And what did he accuse Job of? Oh, he only serves you because of what? Because, God, you're good to him. He doesn't serve you because he loves you. He doesn't love you, God. Touch his family. Touch his flocks. Touch his finances. Watch him deny you, God. Job stayed firm. He's still not true to you, God. He accused Job to God. He says, touch his body and watch him. Watch what he does. But Job remained faithful to the Lord. You and I must understand our enemy, Satan. Listen to me. Stay with me. He wants to accuse us. He wants to slander us. He's our adversary. But he is a defeated foe. He's defeated. And this is beautiful how he lets us know at this future date, Satan will be defeated and he's thrown with his angels to the earth. Remember, Satan was perched in his original design as one of the celestial hosts in the throne of God. Isaiah 14, Ezekiel 28 gives us an account of him being kicked out of his original position. And Jesus Christ, in the Gospels, Jesus notes that he says, I behold, I saw Satan falling like lightning. Jesus Christ noted the fall and the demise of Satan. And I believe it is this defeat that Jesus Christ is referring to. often many people apply it to Isaiah 14 and Ezekiel 28, where they see Satan fall from his original abode or design. But I'm convinced it's probably here at the point of the tribulation where Satan has his fall and he is defeated. Because why? Because he's still there as an accuser of the brethren. And I believe the fall that our Lord sees, he's looking to, it is when he falls. And now he's going to be on the earth and unleash havoc with the Antichrist and the false prophet, who we're going to be introduced to in Revelation chapter 13. Here it is. The enemy is here and he's real. But our Lord is victorious even with his angels. Even with his angels. I want you to pause and I want you to grasp this. Get this in your spirit. Receive this. Receive it right now. Because there are times that we're walking in fear and we're worried. That's not of God. It is not of God. And if you walked in and if you logged on and if there's any fear, if there is any anxiety, if you worry, let me tell you something. God did not give that to you. In 2 Timothy chapter 1, he says, God did not give us a spirit of fear. Listen to me. I want you to say it with me. God did not give us a spirit of fear, but of love and a sound mind. That's what God gave us. And if you're stressing and worried, you know that is not of God. Not of God. And young people, I want you to hear me. It applies to you. Know that your Lord loves you. No matter how dark, no matter how adverse the situation may be, no matter where you are, you remember that verse, you hide it in your heart, you write it down, and you keep it up on your lips, and you recite it, and you remind yourself, the Lord has not given me a spirit of fear, but of love, power, and a sound mind. And you keep saying it. When you find yourself in that adverse situation, you say, Lord, I can remember your words. You did not give me a spirit of fear, love, power, and a sound mind. And Lord, I receive it. You lift your hand toward heaven and say, Lord, I receive what you have given to me. And you walk in that strength. You walk in that power no matter where you find yourself. Do you hear me today? If you hear me, say amen. Our God is able. He can do it. He can do it. And I love this. Satan is defeated. He's booted from his celestial office. Now he's booted from his accusatorial office as someone who is coming like a prosecutor against the people of God. He has been defeated in two locations. And as a result of that, there are so many judgments against the enemy that we see. The first one, he's expelled from his original position in heaven. He's judged in the Garden of Eden, Genesis 3. He's judged at the cross in John 12, 31. He's cast to the earth here in Revelations 12, 13, and eventually going to see he's going to be imprisoned in the abyss in Revelations 20, and then he's going to be thrown in the lake of fire at the end of the millennial kingdom in Revelations 20 and 10. Why is all of this important? Because it's ensuring us and reminding us that Satan is a defeated foe. He's going to have an end to his reign of terror, of deception, verse 9, of the whole world. Why? Because the Lord is the one who truly will reign. Amen. After all of this happens, then we see there is a celebration that occurs in verse 10. Look at the verse. Got to see this. Got to see this. I love how in the book of Revelations that events happen and then we have this moment where there is tremendous praise and worship that exudes and also erupt and emerge from the voices of the people. Although Satan has been kicked out, you better know it's not finished, because we're going to see that he's going to land in the earth and ply his trade. In verse 10 of chapter 12, it says, I heard a loud voice in heaven saying, Now the salvation and the power and the kingdom of our God and the authority of Christ have come, for the accuser of our brethren has been thrown down, he who accuses them before God day and night. They overcame, look at it, three things, because of the word of the testimony, and because the blood of the Lamb, the word of the testimony, and because they did not love their life when they faced death. Three things. It was the blood of the Lamb. The blood of Jesus Christ gave them victory because they're victors in Christ Jesus where they placed their faith. But then it was the word of their testimony. This is why it is so important that we share and we let people know what the Lord has done for us. You don't have to give all the details. Some things we don't need to repeat. Nobody needs to know. You can take it on to the grave. Just leave it in the grave. It'll be fine. But there are things that we need to encourage others and let people know. Let me tell you, God is able and God can deliver you from it. I don't care what has you bound. God can break the heavy yoke. I don't care if you're addicted to pornography. Let me tell you something. God can break the heavy yoke. Adultery, fornication, God can break the heavy yoke. Financial stewardship is horrible. God can break the heavy yoke. Alcoholism, drug addiction, God can break the heavy yoke. Unemployment, laziness, God can break the heavy yoke. Overeating and gluttony, God can break the heavy yoke. I don't care where you find yourself, God can break the heavy yoke if you let him. He's here. God can do it for you. If you allow him. Praise erupts because the blood of the Lamb, the testimony. They're telling people, let me tell you what God did. He met me.
13: Amen.
12: I didn't know the way out, but God sustained me. And then finally here, look what he says. Because they were willing to give and make the ultimate exchange. They did not love their own life. It's easy to say, I'll go and follow him always. I'm with you, even to the point of death, until we're facing it. Peter was, he told the Lord, Lord, I'm with you. To the end, Lord, I'm with you. And he had a little slave girl make him curse and run and deny he ever knew the Lord. Do you think you could lay your life down for the Lord? If someone walked up to you today and said, are you a Christian? If you're a Christian, I'm going to kill you. What would be your answer, your reply? Don't answer that now, because you don't know. We all know what we hope we would say, but we don't know. Because many of us, we've not come to the place where we're firm and planted in the Lord. But the Bible tells us the reason why these people overcame was because the blood of the Lamb, the word of the testimony, and because they did not love their life even when faced with death. He says, for this reason, rejoice, O heavens, you dwell in them. Woe to the earth, to the sea, because what? The devil has come down to you having great wrath, knowing that his has only a short time left. He said, rejoice. He said, but now the same carnage that he tried to ply in the paradise, now it comes to the earth. He says, woe. Why? Because this tribulation period now is ready to receive unprecedented carnage, pain, anguish, because the devil and his angels now will be unleashed to ply their trade. But the people are still challenged. Remain faithful, steadfast. And when you overcome, God says, I'm going to give you the crown of life.
10: just like he gave the church at Smyrna. As I close, I want to challenge you with this. Remember, God is calling us to do the same thing. He's calling us to fight. The Christian is described as putting on the full armor. That is military language. And if you're a Christian, I want to let you know something. God wants us to fight the good fight. God has not called us to be wimps, cowards. He wants us to fight. We don't fight with physical. We fight in the spiritual realm. But nevertheless, it is a fight. Anything that you want in life, you're going to have to fight for. Nobody gives you nothing. Amen. One reason why I don't like politicians is because they're always talking about they're going to give you. And let me tell you something. They ain't giving you nothing. Any politician telling you they're going to give you something, they're lying to you. Turn them off immediately. But you know why? Because nobody gives you nothing in life. Do y'all hear me? Raise the camera. Make sure you got me. Nobody gives you nothing. Nothing. You hear me? There is no free lunch. Somebody paid for it. Maybe you didn't, but it was not free. There is nothing free in life. Do you hear me? So don't vote for a candidate. Hey, we're going to get. He's lying. She's lying. There's nothing free. You got to get that grind, baby. You got to go get it. Because ain't nobody giving you nothing. Y'all got quiet on me. There's some parents in here saying, man, he right. Nothing is free. You got to go grind and go get it. Our impact fact for today is this. Believers stand as God's gladiators, fighting on earth's stage in a cosmic battle between righteousness and wickedness. Baby, we got to go out there and get it. That's in every area. If you're waiting for someone to come give you something, you're going to be waiting a long time. And if they do give it to you, it's just going to be enough for you to exist, not thrive. Just exist. Go get it. Father, we love you, we thank you, and we give you praise. And Lord God, we thank you that you have provided us with what we need to go get it done. Lord, may we not be complainers, grumblers, and whiners. But Lord, may we stand on your promises and your precepts, and may we fight the good fight of faith in Christ Jesus. We love you. We ask it all in his name. Amen.
13: 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It symbolizes a place of testing and divine provision. God wants to humble us, test our trust and obedience to him, and see what's in our hearts. May we grow in our faith in God and be faithful to him, knowing he never leaves us, even in the wilderness phases of our lives. Friend, if you have questions about what it means to have a personal relationship with Jesus Christ, please call us at 346-386-4621 or email us at info@RocheColemanMinistries.org. Now as we close, our impact thought is, believers stand as God's gladiators fighting on earth's stage in a cosmic battle between righteousness and wickedness. As we heard, God can deliver us from any sin that weighs heavily on us as a yoke and enable us to walk in the freedom he offers. I hope you'll make this ultimate exchange for your life.
9: 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Thank you for studying the Word of God and listening to The Well. I'm Michelle. 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Coming up, J.D. Greer with Summit Life wants to talk about callings. Right now, a short word from John Lennox about the fruit of our salvation. 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I'm Michelle.
14: When the scripture explains that salvation is by faith through grace alone and not of works, it goes on in the next breath to say that you are saved for good works, that God has planned for you to walk in them. And if we're not doing the second, then we probably have not understood the first. Because the wonderful thing about God's salvation is it doesn't depend on our merit. And I never tire of explaining that to people. They've written off Christianity. They think it's a religion. And religion for them is trying to keep the rules in the hope that God will accept you. The glorious message of Christ is that he accepts us without the merit. That we can know sitting here that he has accepted us, not because of our works or our wealth or anything else, but because Christ loved us and died for us. But now, the flip side of that is, we've been very expensive, folks. Jesus Christ gave his blood for me. And if I come out of that saying, well, it doesn't really matter now how I live, I haven't understood the gospel. So I would say that we need to get that balance and have it very carefully, because often I meet Christians who are a bit older and they've gone back into that old way of thinking, and they're actually, their Christian involvement is a way of trying to satisfy God because they're not sure that they've really got there. We got to get clear of that, absolutely, because that can lead to severe depression and all the rest of it. We've got to accept salvation by grace, but then we've got to say, Lord, I want to see the fruit of that salvation in my life. So to put it succinctly, works, good works, getting your wealth and your gifting involved is not the grounds of salvation, but it is the fruit of salvation, and the two belong together.
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17: I'd say there's a lot of you in here that have never brought somebody to faith in Jesus Christ. 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
16: 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As always, I'm your host, Molly Vidovich, and we're so glad that you're with us for today's program. 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
17: The greatest asset of a military man is his ability to fight. Without that, all other assets, all other talents are ultimately useless. I share that because I want to talk about something that as Christians and as a church that we have to do well. Something which without it, regardless of how much we succeed at everything else, whatever talent we have as a church, whatever talents you have as an individual, whatever spiritual assets we have, without this one thing, everything else we do is useless. That one thing is make disciples. No matter how good we are at everything else, Summit Church, if we don't do that as a church and you don't do that as an individual follower of Jesus, you and we fail. We can raise more money than anybody's ever raised in the name of the kingdom of God and build great buildings. We can write great songs. We can have the best worship bands. We can have the biggest and best kids ministries and family ministries and college ministries. I can preach great sermons and write great books. But if we don't make disciples, we fail. If you have a Bible, I want you to open it to Matthew chapter 28. Matthew 28, it's the end of the Gospel of Matthew. We're going to be in verse 19 in a very familiar text. Whenever I'm talking to somebody, when I'm discipling somebody and I talk to them about how they discovered their particular role in the mission of God, because we all have a different role, and it's how God designed us. Whenever you want to discover your particular role, it's a combination of three things that you got to put together. One is your vocational skill. God made different ones of you differently. He didn't make you all to be vocational ministers, pastors like me. He gave you skills in dentistry, in business, in writing, and being a teacher, and as a mother, any number of things. We have this idea that if you're really spiritual and you really know God, you should go into ministry. And that's just not true. I told you before, I am a professional Christian. That is my job. I'm a professional Christian. I get paid to be good. That's how my job works. You guys are good for nothing, you know, so you guys are awesome. But you're not all called to be pastors. You're given a vocation, and God uses that vocation to bless people. The second thing you factor in is your spiritual gifts. God gives, he breathes into you through his spirit, spiritual gifts that are manifestations of his spirit for the good of his church and for the propulsion of his mission in the world. You'll never really know your role in the mission of God until you know what that spiritual gift is. The third thing that you got to understand to grab a hold of the mission of God and your role in it is you got to understand the great commission that is given to every disciple of Jesus to make disciples. So that's what we're going to focus on primarily today, the commission to make disciples, because regardless of your vocation, regardless of your spiritual gifts, the Great Commission is given to you to make disciples, and you're supposed to use your vocation and use your spiritual gifts ultimately to that end. So what we're going to do is we're going to spend a few minutes showing you, I'm going to try to show you that discipleship is the core of the Great Commission, try to prove that for you, both for us as a church and for you individually. And then secondly, I would like to show you how it is that you can begin to make disciples if you're not, and if you are, how you can maybe do it better, okay? So number one, our first thing here, making disciples is the central element of the mission for every believer. Just want to try to prove that for a few minutes for every church and every believer. If you're not doing it, you're not doing what you're supposed to be doing. Matthew 28, 19, the Great Commission reads like this, go into all the world and make disciples, baptizing them in the name of the Father, the Son, and the Holy Spirit, teaching them to observe all that I have commanded you. And behold, I am with you always to the end of the age. Now, you can't tell really easily in English, but the Greek word, there's three participles. The first one is go, then there's baptizing and teaching. In Greek, when something's a participle, it's always pointing back to one kind of dominant controlling verb. Make disciples is the dominant verb that all the other participles play into. What does that mean? It means that, going, baptizing, and teaching are only good insofar as they contribute to the making of disciples. A guy named Robert Coleman wrote a book in 1962 called The Master Plan of Evangelism. He says this, I'm going to quote from a lot from it today. The Great Commission, is not merely to go to the ends of the earth preaching the gospel. The Great Commission is not to baptize a lot of converts into the name of the triune God, nor is it to teach them the precepts of Christ. It is to make disciples, to build men and women like themselves who were so constrained by the commission of Christ that they not only follow Jesus themselves, but led others to follow him too. The criteria upon which any church should measure its success It's not how many new names are added to the roll or how much the budget is increased, but rather how many Christians are actively winning souls and training them to win the multitudes. Most churches do not evaluate their success that way. You want to get a church to evaluate its success, and they'll tell you how many people attend on the weekend. They'll tell you how big the offerings are, how big the budget, how many facilities they have. Some will boast the number of baptisms they have, the number of conversions, the people that raised their hand and indicated they were trusting in Christ. But heaven does not celebrate any of those numbers. Not one of them. The only number that heaven celebrates is disciples. Did you know the word conversion only appears three times in the New Testament? A conversion only appears three times. That's celebrated. Listen to this. The word disciple appears 281 times in the New Testament. So what does the New Testament focus on? It means that it is foolish for us to celebrate and brag about conversions when what heaven celebrates is disciples. You see, what it means to become a Christian is that you trust in Jesus as your personal Lord and Savior. That's conversion. But a true conversion leads to lifelong discipleship, which means you begin to pursue Jesus for the rest of your life and you do all that he has commanded you to do. I am not against counting numbers, Summit Church. You know that. And we talk about them all the time. Each number represents a soul. We rejoice in them. I just want to make sure we're counting the right ones, because the ones that heaven celebrates are disciples. That priority that God gave to this church is disciple making, not attendance swelling, not budget, not baptisms. It's disciples. And disciples are people who make other disciples. That's priority is not something that's just given to us. It's given to each of you for yourself, too, as a criteria. Every follower of Jesus has been given this responsibility to make disciples. You see, sometimes people read the Great Commission and they think, oh, well, of course, that's what the apostles do. That's what the church leaders do. That's their job. That's not true. I'll explain to you why. If the apostles were to teach other people everything that Jesus had commanded, would that not have included the command to make disciples? He didn't say, go teach them everything I have commanded you, except for this last command to make disciples. That's something just for you. No, the command to make disciples is the command to make other disciples. Everyone who follows Jesus is supposed to be a disciple maker. There are a number of other places I could point you to in the Bible. I'll give you just one more where Jesus says it in a different way. John 15:8, by this is my Father glorified, that you bear much fruit and so prove to be my disciples. How is God glorified in you? Is it because you sing the praise songs with your hands in the air and because you give a lot of money and because you know a lot of Bible verses? Well, maybe, but that's not how he's glorified here. You're glorified by the fact that you bear much fruit and that you have a lot of people that you are bringing into God's kingdom. Not a little fruit, by the way, much fruit. And doing so proves that you are a disciple, which means that if you're not bearing fruit, you have reason to question whether you're actually a disciple at all. Because see, things that are alive grow, potent things multiply. So that's the question you need to ask about yourself. Are you bearing fruit? Are you bearing much fruit? Are you making disciples? Can you point to people in our church today who are here because of your direct influence in bringing them in? Can you point to people in this church that you are growing up into maturity in Jesus Christ? Because if you cannot point to those people, are you bearing much fruit? Are you doing the one thing that Jesus told us was essential for following him? You see, God's plan for how he would grow his church was not giving one guy a great preaching gift. It wasn't creating the best music that everybody would come to listen to. It wasn't having the church start a bunch of new creative programs that would attract families. And Jesus' plan was each individual believer making disciples of those around them. Robert Coleman again, when will the church learn this lesson? Preaching to the masses, although necessary, will never suffice in the work of preparing leaders for evangelism, nor can occasional prayer meetings and training classes for Christian workers do the job. Men, read that, they're individuals. Individual men and women are God's method. God's plan for discipleship is not something. It's not a new book. It's not a new sermon series. It's someone, you. You are God's method for how he makes disciples.
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17: I'll tell you why this has been on my mind a lot recently, is we have an extraordinarily motivated church to go out and live on mission. We have numbers of you that have gone to different parts of the city to live strategically. Some of you have developed a burden for your workplace and you're praying for people there or on your campus. We have people in this church that right now are living overseas somewhere, and they did that because they thought it's a great way for to live in a place where the gospel is not known. And the question that I've been asking, and some of them have been asking me, is I'm not sure exactly what to do now that I'm here. Like, I'm doing this as I go live on mission, but I get here and I'm like, do I just, what, play your sermons loud in my cubicle? Do I, you know, put the Summit bumper sticker in the back of my car? It didn't seem to make much sense in Tokyo, but maybe that's the way to get the conversation. What do I do? Do you know what to do when you're around a group of people that are not believers, especially if maybe there's not a church nearby? Do you know how to make disciples? Because if I hadn't taught you to do that, then I fail as your leader. I want you to know what to do, and I want you to know how to do it. And I don't want all the different things that press in on us from life and church keep us from the one thing Jesus said we have to do. You ever have one of those days where you get up, and the moment you get up in the morning, it's like the day slams you in the face? Your kids, if you got kids, or they got some emergency need, you're taking care of that, and then your boss calls because there's something that's behind at work. It wasn't really your fault, but now it's your responsibility. So you get in there trying to take care of that. And then you get a bill from Time Warner Cable where they overcharge you by $600 on your cable bill. And you know that takes 7.5 days on the phone with somebody to work that out. And so you get to the end of the day and you just collapse and you feel so, so beat and you were so busy, but you can't name a single thing that you did that day. Right? You ever had this happen? Like, not one thing on your to-do list. You were so busy, but not one thing that you needed to do that was on your to-do list actually got done. Right? Well, see, I don't want that to happen for you in eternity, where basically you go your entire life doing things you felt like had to be done, and you stand before God, and the one thing he told you was the thing that was supposed to define you. You don't have anything to show for it because the had to do in life kept you from the must do, the important thing to do. So I want you to know how to make disciples. In fact, let me give you a pretty radical thought here. God gives you your vocation, at least in part, as a platform and as a network of relationships through which you can make disciples. That's why God gives you your vocation. Now, in saying that, please hear me as you write that down. I am not saying that your work is not a good end in and of itself, because it is. If you're a dentist, you are blessing people by helping them have healthy teeth. And if you're an architect, you're building buildings to the glory of God and you're benefiting others. Whatever your work is a good end and in itself. You're blessing others. And of course, when I talk about using your vocation as a platform to which you make disciples, I'm not talking about you doing anything inappropriate. Like if you're a public school teacher preaching to your kids all day, or if you're a doctor sitting by a bedside and, you know, whispering, turn or burn, you know, or if you're a dentist with, got your hands in people's mouth and you're like, you know, I see some cavities in your teeth, but the real cavities are in your soul caused by sin. I'm not suggesting you do that, okay? What I am saying is that your profession naturally puts you into contact with people in your profession, other people that are more likely to listen to you than to me. Everywhere in the book of Acts, we see the gospel spreading faster through the hands of ordinary people than it does through the apostles. In the book of Acts, I showed you the apostles never, or maybe say rarely, in the book of Acts, the apostles rarely get anywhere with the gospel first. It's normal Christians who are carried on the wings of business that are the first people to take the gospel into new places. When we think about the worldwide spread of the gospel and the spread of the gospel into new places in the United States, it's not going to be me or a group of people that are full-time missionaries that are going to get that first. It's going to be you. That's why I told you that those of you who do not feel called to be full-time Christian workers, those of you who are not called to be professional Christians, you play a more strategic role in the worldwide spread of the gospel than those of us who are in vocational ministry. You are, according to the book of Acts, you are the tip of the spear. You are God's plan A, which is backwards to how most of us think about it, isn't it? You think I'm God's plan A, and you come in here and you give some money and support me as I lead the charge. It's actually the opposite way. That's why I sometimes have told you over the years, according to Ephesians 4:11, God gives pastors for the equipping of the saints for the work of the ministry. Who does the work of the ministry? The saints. My role is an equipper. That means when I became a pastor, this is what I tell you, I left the ministry. And that was frustrating for me. I got on the back line. Here, frustrating. I go to work every day with a bunch of pastors. Most of the pastors are Christians. 85% of them, all right? But I don't live among unbelieving people in my workplace anymore. It wasn't like that in college. I lived around unbelieving people all the time. So I'm just not on the front line of ministry anymore like I used to be, but you are. I've explained to you that there are 40 miracles in the book of Acts, 40. 39 of them happen outside of the church. That means I've got access to 1/40th of the power of God because I work inside the church. And that's probably not a great interpretation technique, but you get the point. You've got access to 39/40ths of what God wants to do. You're the tip of the spear. So here's my question for you. Have you ever seriously considered that maybe God gave you your skill? Medicine, athletics, teaching, business. Maybe he gave you that not just as a tool for making money. Maybe he gave it to you primarily as a platform for spreading the gospel. Have you ever thought about that? And are you doing that? All right, so let me shift here. Give you 6 things that need to be true of you if you're going to become a disciple maker. It's your responsibility. I mean, 6 things got to be true of you. How to become a disciple maker. Number one, this one might be the most important. You got to own the assignment. You just got to own it. This is probably the biggest obstacle is that you always feel like it's what God has told somebody else to do and you're not really good at it. You got a bunch of excuses why you're not doing it. You, in fact, write this down. My job is making disciples. This is your job. Jesus gave it to you, and I know that for many of you, that makes you feel overwhelmed. But that's the good news. If you accept the assignments and you look to God, he promises that he'll actually do it through you. One of my favorite promises in scriptures where Jesus said, follow me, and I will make you a fisher of men. He didn't say become a fisher of men and then come to me. He said, you just follow me and I'll do the making, which means the moment I say, Jesus, I want to do this, I don't know how to do it, you make me a fisher of men. And then all of a sudden he puts me where he put Peter when he had Peter throw his nets in the other side. Remember he kept fish all night, caught nothing and pulled up nothing but water. And now Jesus says, now do this. And he puts it in and he pulls up enough that it makes his boat begin to sink. That's Jesus' promise for you. And if you'll come to a point where you own the assignment and say, Jesus, this is what you said. Now show me how to do it. He'll show you. I'd say there's a lot of you in here that have never brought somebody to faith in Jesus Christ. Never. And to be honest with you, that doesn't bother me. It doesn't bother me because I think this could be a brand new day for you where you say, Jesus, these promises are true, and I want to see you do this through me. The only ones that bother me are those of you who it doesn't bother you that you've never brought somebody to Christ. That's what bothers me. If you're here today and never brought somebody to Christ, this is an invitation for you to say, Jesus, this is your promise. This is what you said. You never command what you do not also supply. Show me how to do it. And don't hide, by the way. If you've never brought somebody to Christ, do not hide behind that, I'm just being faithful and God brings the result. No. Spurgeon said it best. He said, you know, I can understand a fisherman maybe going through a season where he doesn't catch fish, but no fisherman's ever going to be okay with that. And that fisherman, he says, if I'm that fisherman, I'm looking up to God and I'm saying, God, what's wrong with me? You promised this. Why isn't it coming true in my life? That's what you should do if you aren't bringing people to Christ. Number two, you got to understand the method. Understand the method, which is life on life. Jesus' method for discipling was not preaching a class. It was not taking them through a class. It was not getting them to read a book. It was life on life. Robert Coleman made this observation about Jesus in this book I've been quoting from. Listen, whether Jesus was addressing the multitudes that pressed upon him, arguing with the Pharisees who sought to ensnare him, or speaking to some lonely beggar along the road, The disciples were always close at hand to observe and to listen. Through this manner of personal demonstration, every aspect of Jesus' personal discipline of life was bequeathed to his disciples. Because see, look, one living sermon is worth 100 explanations. I'll tell you where I learned this from.

0: service started on Sunday just to pray together. And he says, I can tell you 40 years later, I do not remember a single sermon he ever preached. What I remember was hearing him pray and how impacting the sermons were that he preached through prayer. Because one living sermon was worth 100 explanations on prayer. It was hearing him talk to other people about Jesus. It was hearing him talk to Jesus about other people. It was his life that transformed me, not his sermons. Our college ministry, who is exceptionally good at this, they say it this way, 75% of discipleship is informal. It's informal. That's how somebody discipled my dad, and my dad became a man of God who brought me up in the faith. That's how you'll disciple somebody else, is just opening up your life with people.
1: Jesus's method for reaching others was not just preaching to the masses or running to a special program. It was men and women personally sharing their lives, something we can all do. You're listening to Summit Life with J.D. Greer. Our hope is never to just give you more information, but to help you know Jesus more deeply. And that's the heart behind this new Revelation Bible study that we'd like to share with you. Pastor J.D., what makes this Revelation study different from a lot of resources people may have seen from us before?
2: Well, like the book of Revelation itself, the goal of this study is not speculation or sensationalism. Yep. This study is designed to help you grasp the essential things that the Apostle John and Jesus are trying to communicate through the book of Revelation. It's incredibly practical. Revelation, even though it has all these strange symbols in it, it is incredibly relevant to day-to-day life. Every week in the study, we're going to try to combine scripture with teaching, careful reflection, and then just really practical application. The focus stays on discipleship and what it means for your life today, what faithfulness looks like in a culture that has turned against, in many ways, the basic truths of the Bible, what it means to have endurance, how to really worship in the midst of uncertainty, and most of all, how to see Jesus clearly. We've shaped it so that it's intentionally approachable for individuals, for couples wanting to study together, for small groups, or for families sitting around the dinner table. We wanted to create a resource that would help people engage the book of Revelation on its own terms instead of feeling overwhelmed or intimidated by it. I think you'll find this helpful and encouraging. Take a look at jdgreer.com.
1: 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I'm Molly Vidovich. 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We'll see you Friday on Summit Life with JD Greer. 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Greer Ministries.
3: That's J.D. Greer with Summit Life. Thanks for spending part of your day with me. I'm Michelle, and you're listening to The Well. Coming up next hour, we're going to hear from Greg Laurie and also Philip Miller. But first, here's Bethany Bilson reading from Ephesians 1. I'm Michelle, and you're listening to The Well.
4: All praise to God, the Father of our Lord Jesus Christ, who has blessed us with every spiritual blessing in the heavenly realms, because we are united with Christ. Even before he made the world, God loved us and chose us in Christ to be holy and without fault in his eyes. God decided in advance to adopt us into his own family by bringing us to himself through Jesus Christ. This is what he wanted to do, and it gave him great pleasure. So we praise God for the glorious grace he has poured out on us who belong to his Son. He is so rich in kindness and in grace that he purchased our freedom with the blood of his Son and forgave our sins. He has showered his kindness on us, along with all wisdom and understanding. God has now revealed to us his mysterious will regarding Christ, which is to fulfill his own good plan. And this is the plan. At the right time, he will bring everything together under the authority of Christ, everything in heaven and on earth. Furthermore, because we are united with Christ, we have become God's inheritance,

0: For he chose us in advance, and he makes everything work out according to his plan. God's purpose was that we who were the first to trust in Christ would bring praise and glory to God. And now you have also heard the truth, the good news that God saves you. And when you believed in Christ, he put his seal on you by giving you the Holy Spirit, whom he promised long ago. The Spirit is God's guarantee that he will give us the inheritance he promised and that he has purchased us to be his own people. He did this so that we would praise and glorify him.
1: 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Ministry success stories have as much perspiration as inspiration behind them. Now, a qualification must be made. While acknowledging that ministry is always a response to grace, an effect of grace, it must be stated the effect of grace is always hard work. The result of God's work in us is a total commitment with every fiber of our being to God's work. While divine inspiration precedes human perspiration, it never abrogates or relegates it. God may give the increase, but we have still got to water and we have still got to plant. 1 Corinthians 3, verses 7 to 8. Minute of Truth is a production of Know the Truth. To learn more, visit us at ktt.org.
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5: We must run to win in the race of life. 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
6: Coming up today, Pastor Greg Laurie points out how this life is compared to a race, and we need to do our very best to give it our all until the very end.
5: There's winners and losers in a race, and there's winners and losers in the race of life, and we should go for the gold. Silver's good, so's bronze, but definitely give it your best effort. Run it such a way that you will win.

0: In any gym, there are people there who are just getting it done. A certain number of reps, a certain duration of time, and then they're done. They're out of here. And then there are others who push themselves, and they give it their all, and it shows. Well, today on A New Beginning, Pastor Greg Laurie points out this life is too important to muddle through. The Lord wants us to run this race with endurance and to run this race to win. We'll learn more about how to do that in Acts.
1: So now we're in Paul's third missionary journey. God is using him powerfully, and miracles are happening. Acts 19, verse 11 says, God gave Paul the power to perform unusual miracles when handkerchiefs or aprons that had merely touched his skin were placed on sick people. They were healed of their diseases, and evil spirits were expelled. Stop there. So the emphasis is unusual miracles. These are not your normal miracles. Actual garments that have touched Paul are now being used by God to heal people. There was no healing power in something Paul wore. But it seems that in the minds of the people, there was sort of a faith release, if you will, where they thought, if I just touch this shirt that Paul wore, this robe or whatever it would be, I too will be healed. We see a similar situation in the story of the woman with a medical condition causing her to constantly bleed. And she reasoned, if I can touch the very edge of the garment of Jesus, I will be healed. Now, Jesus didn't say that. He didn't promise that, but she thought that. And sure enough, he's walking through a crowd of people. She reaches her hand through, she touches his robe, and suddenly the healing power of God is released in her life, and she's healed right there on the spot. But it's interesting to note how Jesus healed different people. Sometimes they touched him, like the woman I mentioned. Other times he touched them. Other times he spoke the word and they were healed. On one occasion, a person was blind. He spit in the dirt and wiped the dirt with his spit in the guy's eye. Here's mud in your eye, buddy. Wow. Now, what would you think if you came and asked me for prayer and I spit on the dirt? What would you, oh no, you're not gonna pray for me that way, are you? But the point is that the techniques, if you will, varied so people would realize it's not in the technique, it's not in the garment, it's not in the touch, it's from God himself. And by the way, God is still in the healing business. And when we need a touch from the Lord, we should call out to the Lord and ask him to heal us. Okay, so whenever God is at work, the devil will be there to oppose. So the devil effectively enters the scene through a group of guys identified as the seven sons of Sceva. So this man Sceva has seven sons, and they fancy themselves to be exorcists. They think they can cast demons out of people, but they were not the magnificent seven. They were the foolish seven, as we see now in the story, because they thought the name of Jesus was like some kind of an incantation or magic words, if uttered, would heal people. Go to Acts 19, verse 13. They tried to use the name of the Lord Jesus Christ in their incantation, saying, I command you in the name of Jesus, whom Paul preaches, to come out. The evil spirit replied, I know Jesus and I know Paul, but who are you? Then the man with the evil spirit leaped on them, overpowered them, and attacked them with such violence they fled from the house naked and battered. Wow. Don't mess with demons. So there's three takeaway truths from this little story. Probably more, but here's three quick ones. Number one, Satan is real and powerful. And demons are real and powerful. And it's interesting that this man who was possessed by the demons had supernatural physical strength. I mean, he takes on seven dudes and they leave the house stripped of their clothing and just running for their lives. We see this same thing illustrated in that man who was demon-possessed who lived at the graveyard, and at night he would walk around shrieking and howling, and they put him in chains and he broke the chain. So the devil is powerful. Never take the devil on in your own strength. That's why the Bible says in Ephesians 6, stand in the Lord and in the power of his might. Number two, the power of Jesus is much stronger than the power of Satan. Because it's kind of scary to think how powerful the devil can be, but it's really encouraging to know that Jesus is way more powerful, right? Jesus said, all power has been given to me in heaven and in earth. So we serve an all-powerful God. And the third thing is the best defense is a good offense. The Bible says, submit to God, resist the devil, and he will flee from you. You see, the problem with the sons of Sceva is they had no relationship with God. They just, oh, in the name of Jesus, whom Paul preaches, and the demon's response is almost humorous. Jesus, I definitely know. Paul, I know, but who are you? It reminds us that the devil knows those who are a threat to his kingdom. So he knows, oh, that person, that man, that woman, they're a problem. They're a threat. I'm going to focus my energies on them. Remember when Jesus said to Simon Peter, Simon, Simon, Satan has been asking excessively for you that you would be taken out of the care and protection of God? Would that freak you out if Jesus said that to you? You're just hanging out. All of a sudden he turns to you, says your name twice. Satan has been asking for you by name. Maybe he paused for a moment, Peter shaking in his sandals. But then the Lord adds these words, but I have prayed for you that your faith would not fail. So yeah, the devil may come asking, but Jesus is going to answer the door. Okay, so don't worry about it. Jesus is way more powerful.
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1: Now we shift gears in the story as we come to Acts chapter 20. As I said, Paul is saying goodbye to these leaders. And so let's pick it up, Acts 20, verse 17. When we landed at Miletus, he sent a message to the elders of the church of Ephesus, asking them to come and meet him. When they arrived, he declared, "You know, from the day I set foot in this province of Asia until now, I have done the Lord's work humbly and with many tears. I have endured the trials that came to me from the plots of the Jews. I never shrank back from telling you what you needed to hear, either publicly or in your homes. I have had one message for Jews and Greeks alike, the necessity of repenting from sin and turning to God and having faith in our Lord Jesus Christ. Now I am bound by the Spirit to go to Jerusalem. I don't know what awaits me except that the Holy Spirit tells me in city after city that jail and suffering lay ahead. None of these things move me, nor do I count my life dear to myself, so that I may finish my race with joy and the ministry which I received from the Lord Jesus to testify to the gospel of the grace of God." Wow. Five categories Paul identifies that we are in. Things that we're doing. First of all, Paul compares himself to a runner in a race. So I want to finish this race, he says, with joy. This was a favorite analogy of the apostle, the idea of running a race. He used it many times in his writings. For instance, over in 1 Corinthians 9:24, he reminded us that we must run to win in the race of life. He said, in a race, everyone runs, but only one person gets a prize. You should run in such a way that you will win. Run to win. Run for first place. Not for honorable mention. You know, in schools today or in athletic events, they'll give participation trophies. This is not good. There's winners and losers in a race. And there's winners and losers in the race of life. And we should go for the gold. Silver's good, so's bronze. But definitely give it your best effort. Run that race to win. Then he also warns us about getting off track in the race of life when he writes to the believers in Galatia. And in Galatians 5:7, he says, you guys were running a good race. Who cut in on you from obeying the truth? So, you know, when we're running this race, try to run with people that have the same passion that you have. Let me put it another way. Hang around with godly people and do godly things. Don't hang around with ungodly people, which will lead you to do ungodly things. Psalm 1 says, happy is the man that does not walk in the counsel of the ungodly, or stand in the way of sinners, or sit in the seat of the scornful, but his delight is in God's word. So there are godless people, scornful people, people that will slow you down in the race of life. So it's a good thing to periodically evaluate relationships you're engaged in. Is it a wing or is it a weight? Does it help you go faster like a wing, or does it slow you down like a weight? So don't let someone else cut in on you. Paul also warns in Philippians 3 about looking back in the race of life. You know, you gotta look forward. It's a bad idea to look over your shoulder. That half of a second could cost you the race. You know, when you're driving on the freeway, and have you ever noticed that if there's a cop, a CHP, driving ahead of you, you always slow down. No one wants to pass the CHP, right? And even if they're under the speed limit, you go under the speed limit. If they slow down to 20, we'll all slow down to 20, right? Sometimes I think they do that just to mess with us. I wonder if I go slower, if they'll all go slower. But the problem is sometimes if you're driving and you look in your rearview mirror and you see a police officer driving behind you, you get focused on that and you're not paying attention to where you're going. In the race of life, you gotta always be looking forward and not looking backwards, because the first step to going back is looking back. Remember Jesus said, remember Lot's wife. Three words, remember Lot's wife. Why should I remember Lot's wife? Because after she was delivered by the angel of the Lord from Sodom and Gomorrah, Lot's wife along with Lot and their children were warned, don't look back. And she deliberately looked back and she turned into a pillar of salt. Jesus said, no man having put his hand to the plow and looking back is fit for the kingdom of God. So in the race of life, keep looking forward, not looking backwards. And then Paul says, I want to finish this race with joy. In verse 23, I love that. Not just finish the race with joy. I have never felt joy when I'm running. I've only felt pain. But he goes, I want to finish this with joy. So I've been running this race for over 50 years now. And I'm going to tell you a little secret. It is a joyful thing to serve God. I love it. Don't lose your joy. After he sinned, David said in Psalm 51, a psalm of confession, restore unto me the joy of my salvation, and then sinners will be converted to you. Isaiah 55 says, you shall go out with joy, you'll be led forth with peace, and the mountains and the hills will break forth before you into singing, and all the trees of the field will clap their hands. And then we're also told in Nehemiah 8:10, the joy of the Lord is your strength. Paul says, I want to finish this with joy. Do you have joy? Do other people see that joy in your life? It's really important. Paul also points out that as we run the race of life, we need to play by the rules. He says in 1 Corinthians 9:27, I run straight to the goal with purpose in every step. I discipline my body like an athlete training it to do what it should. Otherwise, my fear is after I preach to others, I'd be a hypocrite and I would be disqualified. So when you enter into a race or whatever it is, there's rules. These are the rules. Do you agree to play by the rules? Yes. I read about one guy that entered a marathon and he agreed to play by the rules. And they noticed that when the race was coming to a close, this guy comes across the finish line, no sweat. He was just acting like he had not done anything. And he won the bronze, and someone complained, and they found out the guy had started the race, ran through the forest, got on a bus, went to the place where the race ended, got off the bus, and then ran across the finish line. Needless to say, he was disqualified. So we got to play by God's rules. That's the way to do it. And we want to run all the way, because it's not just starting this race well, it's finishing this race well. I have found the best way to run well in the race of life is to have a good motivation. Why am I doing it? What is my objective? And the author of Hebrews tells us the secret. He says, we're surrounded by a great cloud of witnesses, so let's lay aside the weight and the sin that so easily besets us and run with endurance a race that is set before us, looking unto Jesus, the author and finisher of our faith, who for the joy that was set before him endured the cross, despising the shame, and now is set down at the right hand of God. So that's how you look to Jesus. I don't run this race for people. I don't run it for applause. I don't run it for likes on my social media. I don't run it for any of those things. I started it this way, and I hope to end it this way. I'm doing it for Jesus, and that's what will keep you going no matter what you're facing.

0: great encouragement to keep us going in our Christian life. Pastor Greg Laurie with our studies in Acts chapters 19 and 20 today here on A New Beginning. Given the sacrifice of Jesus on the cross, as Pastor Greg said, it's what motivated Jesus to keep going. Given that, how have you responded? Because of what Jesus did, he extends his free gift of eternal life to each of us. Have you accepted that gift? Pastor Greg, someone can enter into that kind of relationship today, can't they?
1: They can, and it's so simple. And I think because it's so simple, people think, oh, it can't be that easy. Well, look, Jesus did all the heavy lifting. He carried the cross for you. He died on that cross that he carried. This isn't about what you do. It's about what he's done. But here's what the Bible says. Whoever will call upon the name of the Lord will be saved. So let's just say that you're caught in a riptide out in the ocean and you need help and there's a lifeguard at the stand and they see you. You've got to call out to them and let them know you need saving. And the same is true when it comes to eternal life. Jesus is ready to save you. Will you call out to him? You say, well, okay, how do I do that? You do it through prayer. And prayer is just talking to God. So listen, I'd like to lead you in a simple prayer. And if you pray this prayer after me, I believe God will hear it and answer it, and Christ will come to live inside of you. Thousands of people have prayed a prayer like this over the years that we've been doing this radio broadcast and have seen their life change. There's no power or magic in a prayer. It's all about your commitment to Christ. But this is a way to call on the name of the Lord in this prayer. So if you want Jesus to come into your life and forgive you of your sin, if you want to know that you'll go to heaven when you die, if you want to fill that big hole in your heart, just pray this prayer after me. You could pray it out loud if you like. Pray it in the quietness of your heart, but pray these words if you would. Lord Jesus, I know that I'm a sinner, but I know that you're the Savior who died on the cross for my sin. I am sorry for my sin, and I turn from it now. And I choose to follow you from this moment forward. Be my Savior and my Lord. Be my God and my friend. Thanks for hearing this prayer and answering this prayer. In Jesus' name I pray. Amen. Listen, if you just prayed that prayer, I want you to know that God has heard you and has answered it. The Bible says, these things we write to you that believe on the name of the Son of God, that you may know that you have eternal life, that you may know. It's yours now. God has given it to you because it's the gift of eternal life through Jesus Christ, our Lord. Congratulations and welcome to the family of God.
0: Yeah, that's right. And listen, we want to help you get started in this new relationship with the Lord. 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You know, Pastor Greg, there are times when we have the privilege of praying with someone to accept Christ.
1: Yes.
0: And when that happens, you know, we really want to give them something to follow up.
1: Yeah.
0: And obviously, a Bible is a great option, the best option. And you have a new book, What Every Growing Christian Needs to Know. It kind of sounds like that would be a great introduction to the Christian life.
1: Yeah, I think so, Dave. I think it'd be very helpful because, you know, you wonder, where do I go now? You know, when I became a Christian at the age of 17, no one gave me anything. They didn't give me a Bible. They didn't say, Greg, you need to start going to church now. the school bell rang because it happened on my high school campus, and I literally had no idea what to do next. And thank God a guy I didn't know from Adam's house cat, and I don't know that Adam had a house cat, but it's an expression. Anyway, this guy named Mark comes up to me. He introduces himself. He takes me to church, and effectively he started to disciple me. That was so important. But I want to help other people sort of be like Mark was to me. And this is a resource you could put in the hands of a new believer. In fact, you could go through it with them and it would be helpful to you as well. You could break things down and explain it. You could start a little small group and invite new believers over to it. But this is something that will be a blessing to them because, you know, when I read a book, I'm not trying to impress anyone, Dave. I'm not some prolific author. I speak in a very plain, understandable way. And by the way, that's intentional. I heard one great Bible preacher from days gone by who said the objective of preaching is to get the cookies on the bottom shelf where the kids can get to them. So I try to do that. I use humor. I use illustration. I try to write in a language, in a way of speaking that people understand because I just want them to internalize these truths. You know, and I have to say that the Bible says of Jesus, the common people heard him gladly. He wasn't trying to impress the Pharisees and the Sadducees and the religious elite of the day. In fact, he had some pretty scathing words for them. He was trying to communicate with the regular folk out there who just wanted to get closer to God. So if you want to learn more about how to get the most out of your Bible study and how to pray more effectively and how to share your faith in a way that you'll see results, then you want to order a copy of this new book, What Every Growing Christian Needs to Know.
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2: Orphan or child? The question that changes everything. That is the title of Philip Miller's message coming up in just a few minutes. He will pose that question. We will discover why the prodigal's robe, ring, and feast answer our deepest soul needs. That is just ahead here on The Well, and Jeff Shreve joining us at 6 o'clock right now. An encouraging word from Pastor J.D. Greer.
3: For we are his workmanship. Workmanship, literally in Greek, is the word poema. Poema, where we get our word, poem. We are God's poem. We are a poem that God is writing, and God is writing a beautiful poem, and poems that don't end are not beautiful poems. And so what Paul is saying is you are this thing that God is writing for his glory and his beauty, and what God started, he's going to finish. By the way, the only other place this word right here is used in the Bible, this is awesome, Genesis 1, talking about creation. That creation was God's workmanship. Think about creation for a minute. God spoke into the expanse of nothing, and he created everything. He didn't start with raw materials. He started with nothing. And he spoke light and life into nothingness. When God saved you, he took a righteousness that did not exist in you. He took a life that was absent from you and he spoke it into being. He didn't start with raw materials. He didn't say, there's still some good left in that one. He started with death and he said, I'm gonna speak life and righteousness, and the same powers that spoke the universe into existence began to go to work creating righteousness in you. And my friends, the darkness in your soul is no more able to resist the transforming, creating powers of God than the darkness of the world was able to resist the sunrise. He chose you. He purchased you by his blood. He works in you now through his power. You didn't start this process. You're not sustaining this process. He's not looking to you to finish this process. He committed himself from start to finish. He is going to finish what he started in you, which means that all you have to do is yield yourself to Jesus and let him do these things through you. Christianity, as I often tell you, is not about you doing anything for God. It is about letting Christ do everything through you. So see, what he's done is he's woken you up in the ambulance. He's woken you up in the ambulance. He's not asking you to help him save you. Will you let him save you? Because see, if you'll say yes to him, then he's gonna seat you right now in this moment in the heavenly places in Christ. And he's immediately gonna start a process in you that can never be stopped, not by hell itself. Do you know for sure that you have trusted Christ as Savior? Have you let him have control of your life? Have you let this rescue process start? If not, then right now you can do it by simply reaching the hand of your heart up and laying it on the head of Jesus and saying, yes, I surrender and I believe.
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2: 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Right now, let's dive in with Pastor Philip Miller.
6: Jesus went to the cross and he took all of our broken identity upon himself, didn't he? All of our sin, all of our shame, all of our broken, orphan-hearted living. And he died on the cross in our place for our sake, and in exchange gives us his identity.
7: Welcome to Living Hope with Pastor Philip Miller. I'm Pastor Larry McCarthy, and we're so glad you've joined us for this series on identity traps. Now, Pastor Philip, this is what we were made for, right?
8: Yeah, well, we can't escape searching for identity. We're created to find identity somewhere. And of course, we were meant to find our identity in God alone and to know who we are in relationship with him. But in this series, we're really diagnosing the ways that our hearts, our orphan-hearted living has actually distorted our own sense of identity. It's destroying us because we're looking to all the wrong things instead of God to know who we are. And so here comes the gospel into our lives, and it gives us a whole fresh new way to understand who we are, that Jesus is enough, that we are in him, and he gives us the identity that we truly need. And that's what we're made for. That's what gives us real life. And that's what we're going to talk about today.
7: All right. I hope you're ready, beloved. Now, stay tuned after the message, because Pastor Philip and I will discuss how a child of God interacts with people and power and possessions in a totally new way. But now, let's go to the pulpit of the Moody Church for part three of the sermon, Mapping Our Hearts.
6: If you look at this, there's actually 9 permutations of orphan-hearted identity, 9 identity traps that we can fall into, because we can pursue significant security and satisfaction through each of these 3 strategies of people, power, and possessions. There's 9 permutations, 9 different traps here. And this is really important, because people, 3 different people might each be building their identity around possessions, but be doing it for very different deep needs. So in other words, you can go out and buy a new car, and one person is buying it for significance as a status symbol. Another person is buying it for security, so they feel safe on the road. Another person is buying it for satisfaction. I worked hard, I deserve this. The same outward action, but it is manifesting differently in the interior of their identity, of their heart. And so friends, these are our default settings apart from grace. apart from God. Orphan-hearted living, looking to people, power, and possessions to meet our deep identity needs for significance, security, and satisfaction. But then comes the gospel. Then comes the power of God and the power of the Holy Spirit. In God's mercy and grace, he sent us Jesus. And think about it. Jesus went to the cross and he took all of our broken identity upon himself, didn't he? All of our sin, all of our shame, all of our broken, orphan-hearted living. And he died on the cross in our place for our sake, and in exchange gives us his identity, a righteousness. He clothes us with himself in order that we might be accepted and loved and approved in him. He fills us with his Holy Spirit. Listen to what Paul writes in Romans chapter 8, verses 14 to 17. For all who are led by the Spirit of God are sons of God. For you did not receive the spirit of slavery to fall back into fear, but you have received the spirit of adoption as sons, by whom we cry, Abba, Father. The Spirit himself is bearing witness with our spirit that we are children of God. And if we are children, then we're heirs, heirs of God and fellow heirs with Christ, provided that we suffer with him in order that we might be glorified with him. And so, friends, by grace, through faith in Christ, not only are our sins forgiven, and not only are we justified freely by his grace, but we have been adopted as sons and daughters of God in Jesus. Talk about significance. You're a child of the King.
3: Yes.
6: Talk about security. You are safe in his love now and forever. Talk about satisfaction. We wake up every day in the smile of our Father, whose delight rests well pleased upon us for Jesus' sake. Remember what the prodigal son was given by the father when he came home? He got a robe. Significance, clothed in the garb of his father. He got a ring, security. That was their credit card. He could go buy anything he wanted. Fatted calf, satisfaction, the party, the food, the rejoicing. Friends, do you realize what this means? It means by the mercy of the Father, in the grace of Jesus Christ, and the power of this of his Spirit, we no longer have to live as orphans. We can live as children of God. Which means now I can live from the deep resources of my good Father as a beloved child, that he gives me significance. He honors me. He gives me security in his love. He gives me satisfaction in his pleasure and joy over my life. And having received deep nourishment from my Father for my deep identity needs, I can now move out into the world in strength and overflow. I can go love people, not expecting them to secure my identity, which means I can even forgive them when they let me down. I can move out and use power now, not to secure myself, but to serve others in love. I can move out into the world and have possessions that don't possess me, and I can hold them open-handedly and give them with generosity to others because of this childlike identity in Christ. It is an ever-expansive, brimming, self-giving, full of love and generosity way of living. But this way of living out our new identity as a child of God, it doesn't happen like that. It's not an automatic thing. Friends, we have deep muscle memory, ingrained habits, We have so much to relearn about how to live and how to build an identity in a world like this. We have lived so long as orphans. We forget how to live like ourselves, our new selves, our identity, God-given identity as children of God. And in many ways, friends, that's what sanctification is all about. We're simply learning to live not as the orphans we once were, but as the children we now are. Every day, we have this choice before us. Who am I? Am I an orphan that has to fend for himself, using people and power and possessions to meet my deep identity needs? Or am I a child of God who, by grace through faith, is resting in and metabolizing the deep significance, the utter security, the profound satisfaction that are mine in Jesus Christ, so that I can having been filled up, I can go pour myself out for the sake of others? Am I an orphan or a child? That's the question. Orphan or child? As an orphan, I have to go get and achieve my identity. I got to wake up every day and go after it. And so I live in desperation and striving and fear, and I feel utterly alone. Or as a child, I can simply receive by grace an identity that has already been secured for me, that has already been won in Jesus Christ, and I get to have it as a gift. Friends, this is amazing. All my life, the very thing I felt I had to go out and win in order to get has been offered freely as a gift. And all I have to do is swallow my pride and reach out and take it. It's really that simple. We get close to our Father so we remember who He is, which helps us remember who we are so that we can remember to act like ourselves. We get close to our Father so we remember who He is, so we remember who we are, so we can remember to act like ourselves. Am I a child or an orphan? So that's the framework. It's an orphan or a child, the choice we all face. Now, the next 9 messages, we're going to go through characters of the Bible who build their identities in these patterns. We're going to look at Joseph and Jacob and Zacchaeus and Esther and Gideon and Naaman and the Samaritan woman at the well. We're going to look at Naomi and Solomon, how each of them tried to build an identity to get those core things, their core needs met through these strategies, and how it didn't work, and how God loved them enough to show them another way. That He has an identity they could never get on their own, one that is far better, that will free them. And so here's my prayer. As we look at each of these individuals, I think you're going to find these are people a lot like you. And I pray that as you walk with each of these individuals, you will find one or two of these that you just resonate with and you connect with, and you go, you know, the way their soul is shaped is very much the way mine is. I've learned an orphan-hearted identity strategy that is very much like Naomi. And the way that God loves her will be profoundly helpful as you metabolize the resources of the gospel and learn to live as a child of God. Does that make sense? That's where we're going. That's the next 9 weeks. I leave you with this question, and then we close. Who are you? Who are you?
7: This is Living Hope with Pastor Philip Miller. I'm Pastor Larry McCarthy, and beloved, before we start our discussion today, we just want to take a moment to thank you for the generous listeners who make this program possible. Now, if you'd like to partner with us, we have a resource we'd love to send you. It's our way, really, of just saying thank you for your gift. Go to livinghopeoffer.com or call us 1-800-215-5001. We're so glad you've joined us today as we explore the life we really were meant to live. Now, Pastor Philip, you're showing us that we default often to what you call this orphan-hearted living. But, I mean, even after adoption, our muscle memory makes us reach for that old orphan strategy again. Now, if someone has spent decades that just fending for themselves, cast a different picture for us now. What does it look like to actually start living like a child of God?
8: Yeah. So, you know, the Apostle Paul talks about this. He talks about our flesh. In other words, we have this muscle memory of what it means to live apart from God. It's like in our bodies itself. It's our instinct to just default to this orphan-hearted living. We've spent so much of our lives coping by ourselves in the universe as if we're on our own and we have to build everything on ourselves. So we just have this default setting. It's so deep in our coping strategies and how we just live that when the gospel comes into our lives and all of a sudden the Holy Spirit's there and salvation is ours and there's a whole new potential way to live available to us, we're still stuck in this kind of default setting that it's just become habit. And so we have to unlearn how we grew up and how we went through life as orphans. We have to relearn what it means to live now as children of God who have been adopted to the Father, who are loved in Jesus Christ, who are filled with the Holy Spirit. The Holy Spirit is constantly bearing witness with our spirit that we are children of God. He's crying out, Abba, Father, to remind us who we are. And yet, so often we just have this habit of living like orphans that have to fend for themselves. And so I think what's really helpful to me, at least, is once I recognize my own orphan-hearted tendency, which in my case is to live for significance. I want to know that I matter, and I tend to pursue that through people. So I want their affirmation and their applause and their approval. I want their validation. Hmm. So that's my orphan-hearted default setting, is I tend to look to the people around me to validate and give me the significance I think I need. And then I build my life in pursuit of that. That's my flesh wants to do that. But then the Spirit is bearing witness that I am a child of God. And that means that God's well done, good and faithful servant, that the approval that is mine in Jesus Christ is already there if I will listen. And so part of what I need to now do is say, okay, the gospel, I need to preach the gospel to myself. I need to remind myself of the truth of the gospel, that in Jesus Christ, I don't have to prove myself. I don't have to create myself. I don't have to be a certain person. I've actually already been adopted as a child of God. I've been crowned with glory. I am a son of the King of the universe, right? I'm a priest and a prince in the kingdom of God. And that means there's a significance I have in the smile of my Father on my life that can never be taken away. All the frowns of the people of earth will never erase the smile of God on my life, right? And if I have his approval and if I have his endorsement, his love on my life, I have a significance that nobody can touch. And so I think that's an example of how we can start to metabolize the resources of the gospel so that we start to actually believe what the gospel says is true. And that is that we are indeed children of God. And we got to learn to walk as beloved children, imitating God our Father, following in the image of Christ and the character he's forming as the Spirit leads us, so that we increasingly live as the children of God that God has declared us to be. That's our deepest, truest, greatest identity, and that can never be taken away. And so there's so many resources in the gospel. There, resources for significance, like we just talked about. Resources for security, because we're safe in his love. He'll never leave us or forsake us. He'll walk with us through everything. Even in the valley of the shadow of death, we can fear no evil because he is with us. To know that he is our joy and our salvation. There's satisfaction in his presence, that he is the one who brings fulfillment and joy in our lives. We don't have to scrap around like orphans trying to find all the happiness we're ever going to get from life. It'll never work. But he is our joy and he is our life. And if we learn to pivot our hearts and those deep soul appetites for identity and aim them at God and the gospel and all the resources we have in him, I think as we drink from that, it starts to change the way we live. And we learn to live not as orphans, but as children of God.
7: Amen, brother. I didn't want to distract you, but right in the middle of that, I just wanted to say, preach it. and amen. But our listeners have to be saying, come on, Pastor Philip, all of us have experienced a moment when somebody we were counting on, whether it was a relationship or it was a job or even our own health, suddenly it fails to come through. So how does living as a child of God, as you just explained to us, change the way we absorb that kind of loss?
8: Yeah. Well, if you're looking for significant security and satisfaction in people, power, or possessions,
7: yes,
8: whenever you lose those people, that power, or those possessions, you have an identity crisis because you don't know who you are anymore. So the more we look to things in creation rather than our creator for identity, the more vulnerable our identity will be. So when we lose anything in life,
7: job,
8: it becomes an identity crisis. But if our identity is rooted in the gospel and who God is for us and then who we are as children of God, then all those things can come and go. And then when they do, they still hurt, but they don't give us an identity crisis because our identity is rooted somewhere higher than in our circumstances and all of those things. So there's a resilience that comes with living as a child of God that's actually quite beautiful.
7: I'm so glad you said that and made that distinction. Yes, it hurts. And yes, it's painful and it's uncomfortable, but it doesn't impact who God is and who we are with God.
8: That's
7: such
8: right.
7: such an important distinction. Pastor Philip, you described how people, power, and possessions, how once we abandon that orphan-hearted mentality, it really changes our relationship with all of those things.
8: Yeah, it changes everything. So by default, in orphan-hearted living, we go to people, power, and possessions with a deep neediness. Those things need to serve us. They need to provide for our needs. So we go out needy with this big sucking sound, and we go to all the people around us and we're like, love me, validate me, be all that I need. We go to our power and it has to serve us and our interests, and our possessions are about us and what they can provide for us. But all of a sudden, if we're a child of God and those deep needs for significant security and satisfaction are being nurtured from our relationship with God, from all the resources that are in him, it actually sends us back into those relationships that we have, but it changes it. Instead of being empty, we go out full. And so instead of needing people to validate us, now we can interact with the people around us and pour ourselves out in love and service for them. It's a totally different relationship. Same thing with power. Instead of power being about us and meeting our needs, now we can use power for the good of others and use it to serve and bless others. Same thing with possessions. Instead of possessions being constantly validating and providing for our needs and propping up our happiness, now I can actually own things without it owning me. And I can go out as a good steward in the world and actually bless people with my stuff. I don't have to hold on to it so tightly. So all of a sudden, this fundamental change from an orphan to a child of God starts echoing out in all the aspects of my life. It changes everything if I'll let it.
7: This discussion is so needful. So Pastor Philip, where are we going next in this series?

0: to recognize us, our own stories, our own soul tendencies in their lives, in their stories. And we'll start to see how the transformation they experienced can actually be the transformation that God has for us as well, as we learn to live as children of God.
1: I'm excited about this series, and I hope you are too, and that you'll be joining us. Now, because the journey from orphan-hearted living to resting as a beloved child of God, it's the journey every one of us is on. We all carry those orphan-hearted tendencies in us, and we all long to be truly changed from the inside out. And it's a journey shaped by the truths we build our lives upon. That's why our brand new book, Marx and Moody, is so timely. Pastor Erwin Lutzer and Dr. Craig Quigel set two lives side by side, Karl Marx and D.L. 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Karl Marx and Dwight Moody were children with a future no one could foresee. 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As we begin to live as children of God, our stories start to change. And next time, we'll explore one man's difficult life and his deepest dreams. Thanks for joining us for Living Hope, where you'll always find gospel truth for the journey of a lifetime. 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
2: Fake faith has telltale signs. Jeff Sharif will dive into that message as he continues talking about false teachers tonight, as he brings us God's word from the book of Job, and we'll discover the marks of authentic faith, the certainty of the believer's security in Christ, and the confidence that comes from walking in the truth. That is just ahead here on The Well, and at 6:30, Jack Graham will join us with PowerPoint. Right now, maybe you're married and you've had little disagreements. Well, maybe you'll relate to that. Here's Dan Seaborn.
3: I kept the list of the things we disagreed about because I want to show you how foolish it is, this short wick stuff we have with each other. I'm just going to share it with you. Here it is. I kept a list. So Jane and I would disagree. I would go into my office here, and I'd just write it down. I just kept a list. There it is. There's my list for the month. You tell me which of these things are important enough to really argue about. You listen. It's embarrassing, but I'm going to read you my list. First thing we argued about during that month was the way the neighbor's dog kept coming over and using the bathroom in our yard. We got an argument over it. I wanted to get the BB gun out and sting that dog. Jane said, "You can't do that." I'm like, "Watch me." We got an argument over it. I'd see the dog coming. I'd be going to get the BB gun. She'd be trying to run and get it away from me. We got into an argument over something to do with them kids. I mean, anybody here with kids, you relate? Yeah, you don't do it the same way. We got into an argument about the way she was using her Simply White toothpaste. I could tell she was doing it all wrong, and I'm trying to tell her, and we're in the bathroom fighting over Simply White toothpaste. We got into an argument about the way I was taking the recycling trash out. She saw me take a piece of regular trash and put it in the recycling stuff, and it should be in regular. I come back in, she's like, "I was watching. You watching me put out the trash? Well, I saw you put that one thing in there. You know that's going to cause a problem." I said, "Babe, let me tell you something. When they get to the landfill, those guys are laughing their heads off going, 'And they paid for this.'" They throw it all in the same place. They throw it all in the same stinking pile. We got into an argument we were walking and one of us accidentally

0: accidentally missed the step, and we blamed each other for missing the step and got into an argument walking. We got into an argument about one of those big orange construction barrels on the highway. Driving down the road, either I tipped it a little bit, hit it a little bit or something, and we got in an argument about it. I mean, it's crazy. So far, is there anything in here really worth arguing about? No. But this is called marriage. And the whole time, the wick gets shorter and shorter and shorter. We got into an argument. She was trying to put them fake nails on, and she broke one of them, and then you got to go back and buy a whole new set. The way she broke that nail, I still to this day, she just wasn't putting it on the right way, and I could see what she needed to do. Got into an argument about it. And then that orange construction barrel, we went back by it, and we argued about it again. And I look back at this list, and I go, this is so silly.
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12: So glad you're with us tonight on The Well. Let's dive into a brand new hour with Jeff Shreve. Jack Graham and Chuck Swindoll joins us at 7 o'clock.
13: The counterfeit Christian will face severe judgment. The false prophets, the false teachers, the apostates, the tares among the wheat, those who have heard the gospel and rejected it and create their own gospel, they're going to face severe judgment. And those who used God's word to lead people astray, the judgment will be severe. It is universal judgment for all the ungodly. It is personal judgment for each ungodly person. And it is eternal judgment.
14: Here's our question today. Would you be able to recognize a false teacher or a false prophet? Sadly, so many Christians can't. And what's worse? Churches have born-again people that send money to these charlatans and support their ministries because they think these people are genuine believers. But thankfully, the book of Jude was written to peel back the facade and see the true character of a counterfeit. That's also the name of today's program on From His Heart with Pastor Jeff Shreve. And he brings part two of this lesson. It's from the series Faith Under Fire, a study of Jude, that we've been in all month long. If you missed any of these programs, you can go back and listen online when you go to fromhisheart.org. First, though, open your Bible to the book of Jude, and let's see the heart, the inside, the character of a counterfeit.
13: Here's the question. Can you recognize a false teacher, a false prophet? Sadly, so many Christians can't. Let's peel back the facade and see the character of a counterfeit. Three discoveries for today. Discovery number one, the counterfeit Christian, the apostate, the person who looks the part but isn't the part, he tries to hide his true colors. So Jude is giving us a picture of what's really going on the inside as you look closely, as you peel back the veneer and the facade, what do you see? Well, in verses 12 and 13, he uses lots of imagery to help us see what's going on. And he says, these men are hidden reefs in your love feast. So the first thing that we see is the character of a counterfeit. He is dangerous and defiling. Dangerous and defiling. He follows after his own lusts He defiles everything that he touches because he himself is defiled. He's devoid of the Spirit. So everything he touches just produces defilement. And he is secondly arrogant and self-centered. What do you see in the false teacher, this wolf in sheep's clothing? Well, very arrogant. Jude has already told us about that. They speak these arrogant words. But it says that they're hidden reefs in your love feast when they feast with you without fear. Oh, they don't ever feel like you're going to find them out. And so they're just without fear. They're just among you. They believe they have you so fooled and so duped. And for many, they are fooled and duped. But not only arrogant and self-centered, empty and fruitless. So he goes on with his metaphors. Caring for themselves, clouds without water, carried along by winds, autumn trees without fruit, doubly dead, uprooted. Now that's empty and fruitless, and then boisterous and unstable. Wild waves of the sea, casting up their own shame like foam. Wandering stars for whom the black darkness has been reserved. Boy, a wandering star, you can't steer your ship by a wandering star. It's unstable. And these guys, they make these big claims, and they're very boisterous, and they're very animated. Hey, a counterfeit Christian tries to hide his true color. Secondly, the counterfeit Christian tries to poison the church. They bring in destructive heresies, as Peter said. They bring in their poison. Now look down to verse 16. These men are grumblers, finding fault, following after their own lusts. They speak arrogantly, flattering people for the sake of gaining an advantage. What else do we find out about these guys? Well, he grumbles and gripes. They are grumblers, verse 16, finding fault, following after their own lusts. Grumbling, griping, complaining. There are a lot of people in church who grumble. Okay, that's a different issue. He's not talking about this here. These guys, they grumble and they gripe and they complain about God. They don't like the fact that God judges sin. They don't like the fact that there is a hell. As it says in 2 Corinthians 11, they preach a Jesus whom we have not preached. And as I told you before, the Jesus of the liberal is not the Jesus of the Bible. The Jesus of the Mormon is not the Jesus of the Bible. The Jesus of the Jehovah's Witness is not the Jesus of the Bible. It's another Jesus whom we have not preached. The only Jesus who can save is the Jesus of the Bible. And Jesus said, unless you believe that I am he, and the he is in italics. So he says, unless you believe I am, you will die in your sins. If your Jesus is not the great I am, the God-man who died on the cross, rose again from the dead, you have believed in another Jesus, and that Jesus cannot save you. So he grumbles and gripes about the gospel, doesn't like it, doesn't like the way God presents himself in Scripture. And not only that, he divides and deceives. It says in verse 19, but these are the ones who cause divisions. Worldly-minded, devoid of the Spirit. They divide and deceive. And how do they divide? They try and pull people away to themselves. This is what the Bible says in the book of Acts, as I had alluded to earlier. Paul says, I know that after my departure, savage wolves will come in among you, not sparing the flock, and from among your own selves, men will arise speaking for perverse things, to draw away the disciples after them. Oh, they want to build a following. They're divisive. Come follow me. People who come into churches and split the church to get people to follow them. Don't do that. Romans 16. Paul says this, brothers and sisters, I urge you to watch out for those people who create divisions and who make others fall away from the Christian faith by teaching doctrine that is not the same as you have learned. Stay away from them. People like these are not serving Christ our Lord. They are serving their own desires by their smooth talk and flattering words. They deceive unsuspecting people. And typically these guys are really good talkers. They flatter for the sake of gaining an advantage. And they almost always, the two things that really characterize their lives, they're sexually perverted and they are greedy for money. And so they're all give to me, give to me, give to me. You want God to bless you, give to me, sow your $1,000 seed. It's all about money. They're living in this lavish mansion with airplanes and all sorts of finery. And you're the poor widow out there in a trailer and you've given your last dime to this guy. Savage wolves, ravenous wolves that will tear you apart, divides and deceives. And then he mocks and disparages. That's what it says in verse 17. But you, beloved, ought to remember the words that were spoken beforehand by the apostles of our Lord Jesus Christ, that they were saying to you, in the last days there will be mockers, scoffers, following after their own ungodly lusts. And Peter says, what do they scoff? What do they mock? The second coming of Jesus. And they say, where is the promise of his coming? For ever since the fathers fell asleep, all continues as it was from the beginning of creation. So they mock and they disparage those who are calling men to repentance, those who are preaching the word of God and saying, thus says the Lord, God is now declaring that all men everywhere should repent because he has fixed a day in which he will judge the world in righteousness through a man whom he has appointed, having furnished proof to all men by raising him from the dead. We are to preach not ourselves, but Christ crucified. We're to preach the word of God. The word of God has power. And so we're to spread the word and sow the seed. That is the job of the preacher and the job of the pastor. You lead the sheep, you feed the sheep, you care for the sheep, and you shoot the wolves. You protect the sheep from those influences that are coming from the enemy. That's why we have to be vigilant as to what is going on. Harry Emerson Fosdick is a name that some people will remember. Very, very gifted orator. He was a preacher in the early 1900s, and he did not like the idea of penal substitutionary atonement. What does that mean? That means God sent his son to die on the cross for your sins so that we could be redeemed, so that we could be set free from under the thumb of Satan. Ephesians chapter 2, as chapter 2 starts, and you are dead in your trespasses and sins in which we formerly walked according to the course of this world, according to the prince of the power of the air, the spirit that is now working in the sons of disobedience. And we were all by nature children of wrath, even as the rest. But God, being rich in mercy because of the great love in which he loved us, God sent his son, God delivered us. Well, Harry Emerson Fosdick didn't like that. He said, we've had enough of this slaughterhouse religion. Quit preaching about the blood. Let's just start telling people the nice things about the life of Jesus. Adrian Rogers used to say, listen, you're not saved by learning lessons from the life of Jesus. You're saved by receiving life from the death of Jesus. What is the Lord's Supper? It's we proclaim his death until he comes. Oh, but they mock, they scoff, they disparage. They tell lies, and they tell it in such a way that it just appeals to the flesh. And your flesh will just cheer. Yes, that's what I wanted to hear. I'm so glad I came to church today. That's what I wanted to hear.
14: 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He'll close out this message in just a minute. 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And Pastor Jeff wants to invite you. 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
14: Well, that will be a bucket list adventure without question. 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And it'll answer all your questions. We hope to see you there. Now, back to close out this lesson from the series Faith Under Fire, a study of the book of Jude. It's called The Character of a Counterfeit.
13: Let me tell you something. 100% of people are sinners on the highway to hell. That's the gospel. And Jesus came so that none of us would go to hell. But if you tell people a lie, hey, you're a good person. And I am starting to agree with some of my Calvinist friends that say, hey, don't ever start sharing the gospel by saying God loves you and has a wonderful plan for your life, the Bill Bright Four Spiritual Laws, although that is true, because that sets somebody up to think, well, I don't really need to do anything because God loves me, has a wonderful plan for my life. Well, the truth is, you're a sinner, and all have sinned and fall short of the glory of God, and the wages of sin is death. Death, not just physical death, but spiritual death, separated from God forever and ever and ever. You tell people that 99.9% of the people are good, you're denying the scripture says there is none righteous, not even one. We're all sinners in desperate need of a Savior. And those things are so subtle that people don't pick up on them because we have lost our ability to discern and to evaluate teaching and preaching and books and radio broadcasts and television broadcasts by the Word of God. Does this match up with the Word? Third discovery, the counterfeit Christian will face severe judgment. Now, hell's hottest flame is reserved for those who take the Word of God and twist it and distort it and poison and pollute the hearers. So he says in verse 14, it was about these men that Enoch in the seventh generation from Adam prophesied saying, behold, the Lord came with many thousands of his holy ones to execute judgment upon all and to convict all the ungodly of all their ungodly deeds, which they have done in an ungodly way, and all the harsh things which ungodly sinners have spoken against him. Jude really liked the word ungodly. He uses it over and over and over again. I mentioned to you, when you look at how many times that word is used or a derivative of that word is used in Scripture, well, nobody comes close to Jude in using that word. Peter uses it a lot too in 2 Peter chapter 2, where he talks about false teachers. And as I told you, 2 Peter 2 and Jude fit together. They're very, very closely aligned. And that word comes out over and over and over again, ungodly, ungodly, ungodly, ungodly. The ungodly, all of the ungodly. Now, the false prophets, the false teachers, the apostates, the tares among the wheat, those who have heard the gospel and rejected it and create their own gospel, they're going to face severe judgment. But all the ungodly are going to have to face God one day. All of them. Now, every single person is going to face God one day, but a Christian has done business with the Lord in this life. And it says, when we believe in the Lord Jesus, we repent and believe, we are delivered from the domain of darkness and transferred into the kingdom of his beloved Son, in whom we have redemption, the forgiveness of sins. Jesus said, truly, truly, I say to you, John 5:24, he who hears my words and believes him who sent me has everlasting life and shall not come into judgment, but has passed out of death into life. So our meeting with the Lord is at the judgment seat of Christ, where we're going to be evaluated based on how we lived as a Christian. And we're going to be rewarded or suffer loss of reward based on what we did in our Christian life, how much we let the Lord use our lives and live through our lives. The unbeliever, the ungodly, he goes to a different judgment. He goes to the great white throne judgment, Revelation chapter 20, which is a judgment of horror. And at that judgment, he's going to be judged according to his deeds, according to her deeds. And those who used God's word to lead people astray, the judgment will be severe. So all the ungodly will have to face God, and all the ungodly will experience righteous judgment. It is righteous judgment. It is universal judgment for all the ungodly. It is personal judgment for each ungodly person, and it is eternal judgment. Now, I use that word, will face severe judgment, because that's the word that's used in Hebrews. Listen to Hebrews chapter 10, verses 26 through 29. He says, "For if we go on sinning willfully after receiving the knowledge of the truth," he's talking to Jews who heard about Jesus, who received the knowledge about Jesus, but rejected Jesus and stayed in their Judaism. "If we go on sinning willfully after receiving the knowledge of the truth, there no longer remains a sacrifice for sins." I mean, what are you going to do? You're going to sacrifice a bull, a goat, a lamb? Jesus is the end of sacrifices. He said, "It is finished, paid in full." He said, "There no longer remains a sacrifice for sins, but a terrifying expectation of judgment and the fury of a fire which will consume the adversaries. Anyone who has set aside the law of Moses dies without mercy on the testimony of two or three witnesses." How much severer punishment do you think he will deserve who has trampled underfoot the Son of God and has regarded as unclean the blood of the covenant by which he was sanctified and has insulted the Spirit of grace? The people at the great white throne judgment are going to look into the face of the Lord Jesus Christ, the one who died for them in agony and blood, and they trampled underfoot the blood of the cross. They regarded it as unclean. There's serious judgment for people who do that. And people who sit in church and hear the truth and hear the truth and hear the truth and don't respond to the truth, you're just amassing judgment to yourself, because to whom has been given much shall much be required. The person that hasn't heard very much, well, his judgment is going to be just, but it's not going to be nearly as severe as those who have gone to Bible-believing churches or been exposed to the gospel time and time and time again and have just blown it off, blown it off, blown it off. All those witnesses you got that you blew off, you're going to have to give an account of it in the day of judgment. And that judgment is severe and it's eternal. I think this is something we don't realize. I was thinking about that this week. Once you die, that's it. You know, we have this idea, many of us have seen the movie Gone with the Wind. You know, at the end of Gone with the Wind, it was a shocking movie, came out in the 30s, a shocking scene when Rhett Butler finally has his eyes open to this woman he's married to that's just, she's just horrible. He's married to Jezebel, who goes by the name Scarlett O'Hara. And he finally says, "Forget it, I'm done, I'm out of here." She said, "Well, what's gonna become of me?" And he said, "Frankly, my dear, I don't care." And he said it kind of differently. And he walks away and she's weeping. And then she says, she hears her dad's voice, "Remember Tara," you know, the land, "and I'll go back home, that's what I'll do." And she ends by saying this, "After all, tomorrow is another day." There's hope because tomorrow is another day. And when you die without Jesus, there is no tomorrow. It's done. It's game over. It says in Luke 16 about the rich man and Lazarus, that the rich man, he had everything he ever wanted. He lived daily in splendor and in gaiety and dressed in purple, and it was just finery to the max. And then he died and was buried, and in hell, he lifted up his eyes being in torment, and there was no turning back. It is Dante who wrote the poem, The Inferno, who said, written over the portals of hell are these words, abandon all hope, ye who enter here. There is no tomorrow. Today, if you hear his voice, harden not your heart. Behold, today is the day of salvation. Listen, I don't know where you are. God knows where you are, and you know where you are. And if you haven't given your heart and life to Jesus, if you haven't let go of the sin of this world and the sin in your life and embraced Jesus Christ, there is no tomorrow for you one day. That is coming. And you'll think, oh, I can fix it. You can't fix it. If you want to fix it, you have to fix it now. Come now, the Lord says, and let us reason together. Though your sins be as scarlet, they shall be white as snow. Though they be red like crimson, they shall be as wool. If you consent and obey, you'll eat the finest of the land. But if you refuse and rebel, you'll be devoured by the sword. Truly, the mouth of the Lord has spoken.
14: 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If you don't know Jesus in a personal way, today you can. How, you ask? Well, number one, believe in Jesus Christ, meaning accept that Jesus is the Son of God who died on the cross for humanity's sins and your sins and rose again, offering salvation. Number two, repent of your sins. Acknowledge your shortcomings or sins and turn away from them. Three, confess in faith. Openly declare your belief in Jesus. Romans 10:9 says, if you declare with your mouth Jesus is Lord, and you believe it in your heart that God raised him from the dead, you will be saved. And number four, follow Jesus. Commit to living a life guided by his teachings, love, forgiveness, and obedience to God. 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
12: 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On the way next, PowerPoint with Jack Graham, what it means to be personally known and chosen by God. Jack Graham's message, You've Got a Friend in Me, on the way in just a few minutes. 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
15: There is at least about 100 Slavic women or Russian-speaking women here at the conference. My name is Maria Gusenkov. Women were coming through the registration. I was able to greet them in Russian, Ukrainian. There are women who from Moldova.
16: My name is Carolina, and I was born in Eastern Europe in Moldova, and my family immigrated here when I was 18.
15: So from different countries of former Soviet Union, and they were coming through and coming through. They're hungry for the word.
16: My eyes did not dry, were not dry all this time. I think I just enjoyed worshiping with all the ladies.
17: Hi, I'm Anastasia Snavely. My family were Ukrainian refugees from the Soviet Union. My family went through a lot of persecution. My dad was in jail for building Protestant churches, which was illegal. My mom taught Sunday school, which she was followed by the KGB. God's word is so precious. Without the Bible, they would not have made it through communism.
18: Years ago, I had the opportunity to meet a woman named Margaret Nicole. She's now in heaven. And when she was a little girl, the communists confiscated virtually all the Bibles in the country. Well, when Margaret was in her mid-30s, she was exiled to the United States. And shortly after she arrived in America, some new friends asked her, "What do you want for Christmas?" Well, Margaret didn't have to think very long about that. More than anything else, she wanted a Bible.
17: I needed the Lord to just send encouragement, to light a fire, to speak into my life and to pour into my life, because I feel drained sometimes.
18: She stood in the aisle of that bookstore and she said, "I wept and wept and wept for joy."
17: You know, the Lord has blessed me with the ability to be able to pour into other young women's lives, and now it's my turn. And now the Lord's pouring His truth and His word and encouragement, lighting a fire in my heart, and it's exactly what I needed.
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20: Jesus and his disciples, when we reach John's Gospel chapter 15, they have left the upper room. We find ourselves in the middle of the night, and it was a night like no others. It was dark, and it was dark in a number of ways. It was the Passover night, the last time Jesus would share the Passover with his disciples, because he himself is the Passover lamb and would give the final and ultimate sacrifice. So he gathers his chosen in a cloistered room, just Jesus and his men. And he makes all of these astonishing promises. Talks to us about preparing a place for us in heaven. Speaks to us about peace, not as the world gives, but the peace that only God can give. He speaks to us of prayer and the power of prayer and answered prayer, because in Christ we have access to the throne room of God. He speaks to us about the power and the presence and the promise of the Holy Spirit, which is key to all of this. Because the Holy Spirit lives in us. The presence of Christ is the presence of God's Spirit, His Spirit, living in us. So He delivers all of these promises. And at the close of chapter 14, after they have observed the Passover meal together, and after Judas had exited the room to go about the betrayal of our Lord, they exit the room themselves, and they begin to walk in the darkness. It was the road to the cross. Jesus is literally hours away, minutes away, if you choose to say it, minutes away from the cross, when he would die on the cross for our sins, because God loves us so very much. He looked at the world and said, "I love you this much," and he stretched out his arms and he died on the cross. And so now he's walking with these disciples. And as he's walking on this road down to a place called Gethsemane, where he would pray and surrender his life to the will of the Father, to offer his life and there to be arrested. And as he walks with these men, he says this, beginning in verse 12. This is my commandment, that you love one another as I have loved you. This is on repeat from earlier in the upper room when he said in John 13:34, a new commandment I give to you, that you love one another as I have loved you. And so he says it again. And then this great verse, greater love has no one than this, that someone lay down his life for his friends. You are my friends if you do what I command you. No longer do I call you servants, for the servant does not know what the master is doing. But I call you, don't miss this, I call you my friends. Now let that sink in for just a moment. The God of creation, the Lord of the universe, the Savior of the world says, I'm inviting you to be my friend. You have a friend in me. We understand Jesus is Lord, Jesus is Savior. We understand many things about our Lord, but it blows my mind to think that I could be a friend of God. Amen. God said this to Abraham back in the Old Testament. It's the only one mentioned in the Old Testament of which it says that Abraham was a friend of God. And you know why? He followed the Lord by faith. He trusted in God. And so God said, Abraham is my friend. And so now Jesus is repeating this to his disciples. And remember what he says in the upper room to these chosen one includes us, because later he prays this in and seals it in for all of us. Because he says, I pray for not only these, but those who come after. So he's talking about you and me. He's talking to you and me. And he says, you are my friends. Let's pick it up again in verse 15. For all that I have heard from my Father, I have made known to you. Just like a good friend sharing secrets with a friend, sharing insights, Jesus is doing that. And then he said, you did not choose me, but I chose you and appointed you that you should go out and bear fruit and that your fruit should abide. So that whatever you ask, he goes back to prayer, whatever you pray, you ask the Father in my name, he may give it to you. These things I command you, what? That you say it, love one another. Amen. And so this text in front of us that we've just read is all about our friendship and our fellowship with God and with one another. The love that we share in Christ together. So, consider first of all that we are made for friendship with God. We are created for a relationship with God. That is why we are here. That is why he created all of humankind. So concerning life, God made us for relationships. And the rest is his details as he directs us. And yet so many people are lonely and empty and don't have good relationships. Loneliness is at epidemic, pandemic proportions in our nation and really around the world. Millions of Americans are very lonely. And this includes the older and it includes the younger. So we are made then to love and to be loved. And when we look at our lives through the years, going all the way back to childhood, at least for me, I remember friends in childhood, playmates. And then there were schoolmates, guys and gals that we hung out with. We go back to class reunions and we hardly recognize them. But friends that were for a very important period. And then there were wedding mates and then workmates and then all the friends that we share in church, churchmates. I mean, you can think of all the mates. I like that word. All the mates that we've had in life. We should cherish the people in our past and present who are real friends. Now, there are all kinds of friends. Of course, there are casual acquaintances, friends that we meet at church or casual acquaintances in the neighborhood. These are the people that sort of come in and out of our lives and they touch us perhaps in a good way for a moment, but it's just casual. Then there are fair weather friends. You know what that is. They're on the good days, but nowhere to be found on the bad days. But then there are true friends, as the proverb says, friends that stick closer than a brother. Proverbs 17:17 said, a friend loves at all times. And a brother is born for adversity. Are you looking for a true friend, a real friend? Jesus is that kind of friend. Because Jesus meets all the qualifications and characteristics of a friend like that. He is someone who loves us unconditionally and unwavering and undeserved love. He gives sacrificially and steadfastly. He said to those disciples in John 13, 1, his opening atmosphere was, he loved them to the end, even though they failed him in many ways. He said then, I have called you my friends. Our Savior, our God, is not a distant deity way out there somewhere. The God who made us, who created us, is willing to step into our lives, willing to live in us. And you know, a good friend is someone you like to be around. Too many people see Jesus as some kind of austere, pious, recluse, you know, a religious person, and that you really couldn't get that close to him. That's the opposite of Jesus. Little children enjoyed the presence of Jesus. Sinners, partygoers, liked Jesus and invited him to their home. Though he celebrated life with them, he never sinned with them, and yet even the enemies of Jesus called him the friend of sinners. It wasn't a compliment, but aren't you glad that Jesus is the friend of sinners? Because that would include you and me and all of us, for all of us have sinned and come short of the glory of God. And so there's a true friend who's always there when needed, who's always present, and Jesus is that real friend. And that's why I often say that Jesus is not someone I just know about. He's someone I know and someone I love because I spend time with him. I know him for all these years. He has walked with me and been with me. And he has with you as well if you have him in your life. Unfortunately, some people really don't have this relationship that we're talking about. Look back at verse 16 of chapter 15. It says, you did not choose me, but I chose you and appointed you that you should go and bear fruit. And why does he choose us in this way? Well, because he simply loves us. Not because we were lovely or even likable, but because of his own love. This is the kind of friend we have in Jesus. Someone who knows all about us, who knows all about you, the good, the bad, and the ugly, your flaws, your failures, your sin, your selfishness, and he chooses you anyway. You know what this is called? Grace, favor. You are a favored friend. And he accepts me and you in spite of what we have done by his grace.
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20: We are no longer slaves, Jesus said. Now, in one sense, we are still slaves. In that, as the New Testament teaches us, we are bondservants now of Jesus Christ. We are his slaves. We are his servants, and we gladly serve him. We are owned, bought and paid for in full with the blood of Christ. We are owned by the Lord Jesus Christ. We are slaves, but he said, I don't call you slaves. I call you friends. In the ancient world, some kings would have slaves around them as the slaves of the court. They were the slaves that served the king next to the king. And often, we're told in history, these slaves became intimates, friends of the king, and he would share secrets. They would hear the things all about the king and all about the kingdom because they were so close. It is like this when Jesus is talking about, you're not slaves of the king now, you're friends of the king as well. Jesus said, you are my friend. I know him and he knows me. And this is possible because of the relationship he's established at the cross. We're no longer at war with God, enemies of God, but we are the friends of God. And he can be your personal savior, master, and friend if you will choose to say yes to him. And when you know Jesus, the friend of friends, you discover a relationship that is beyond any human relationship you could know. And so that brings me to the second thing, and that is friendship with Jesus changes the way we live. If you're a friend of him, he changes us. You are my friends, he said, if you do what I command you. And what did he command us to do? To go and bring spiritual fruit. Have you noticed that friends, especially if they've been friends for a long time, start to act like? You show me your inner circle of friends and I'll show you the kind of person you're going to be in short order. Because we start pretty much acting like the friends we choose. Why you should choose your friends wisely. But you know, when we have friends like that, we start acting like we can finish each other's sentences, laugh at each other's jokes. Some people even start to dress alike and look alike. Well, the more time you spend with Jesus, the more you start to look like Jesus, think like Jesus, act like Jesus. You start thinking like a Christian. You start acting like a believer. You love and live and bear fruit. As Jesus said here, you're my confidants. Friends are confidants. We share secrets. He said, verse 15, look at the last phrase of verse 15. It says, for all that I have heard from my Father, I've made known to you. If you're a friend of Jesus, you begin to understand the things of God. And how does that happen? Prayer and God's word. This is why we should all have a time with God alone every single day, because the more you're in his word, he said, abide in me and my word, he said. Abide in me and my word. So what happens when we're in the word, we learn the ways of God and the will of God for our lives. He shares life secrets with us. He shares his very life with us. He says, ask me anything. Talk to me about everything. Because I'm going to be there with you. I'm a friend like that. And this is the key to all friendship and all relationship. You know, there's great studies coming out now about the impact and the influence when we read the Bible regularly. How it lessens depression and anxiety. And we talked about it earlier, loneliness. This is why we're constantly saying, get in the Bible. Abide in Christ. Pray it in. Think it through. Live it out. And if you've drifted, if it's been a while since you've spent any real time with him, this will be a great day for you to recommit. We share the secrets of God. Draw near to God, James says, and he will draw near to you. So he picked you. He planned to receive you. You know, we're all friends. And we should love everyone. But the circle, the inner circle that Jesus had and we should have, should be friends of Jesus. Now hear me well. Yes, we love everyone. God loves everyone. But we have a unique relationship because Jesus says, as I have loved you, love who? One another. Yes, Jesus, and therefore we are the friend of sinners, but our circle, our inner circle should be God's people. That's true for our families. And you know, the people you choose as your friends will either hold you back or build you up. What kind of friends do you have? They will either elevate your life or decelerate your life. A real friend, a man or woman in Christ, will help you to pray more, build bigger dreams and bolder and compete harder and live better. The right friends will encourage you and stretch you and help you succeed. They won't drain you or deplete you. They will remind you of who you are in Christ, not who you are or what even you used to be, but real friends, like the friends we meet in church, will remind you not of what you used to be, but who you are in Jesus. That's what we are about. So celebrate and cherish your friends and choose your friends well. Well, one final point in closing, and that is love one another like Jesus loves you. Love one another like Jesus loves you. This is how the world will know you are a friend of Jesus. How are they going to know that you're a friend of Jesus? You say, well, because I tell them, okay, that's a good start. But not necessarily because of your knowledge of the Bible. You should have great knowledge of the Bible, growing knowledge of the Bible. Not because you've memorized a lot of scriptures. You know I encourage that. But this is not how the world will know that you're a friend of Jesus necessarily. And not because you go to church, as awesome as it is to be in church, but that's not how primarily people know that you're a friend of Jesus. You know how they know if you're a friend of Jesus? Because you're glorifying God, as he told us, by bearing spiritual fruit, the character of Christ, and the witness of your life, that you're loving like Jesus loves, that you're loving others like Jesus loved you. He said, love your neighbor as you love yourself. Love God, then love your neighbor as you love yourself. Which means, how can you love your neighbor as you love yourself if you don't first love yourself? Now, I've heard some pious people say, oh, no, don't love yourself. Well, that's a denial of your humanity. Jesus didn't deny that. Loving yourself is the natural thing to do. It's the normal thing to do, to take care of yourself. You got a headache, you take an aspirin, you know? So you love yourself, you take care of yourself. But what it really means is, if I know that I am loved like Jesus loves me, if I know I'm loved like that, then I'm free to love you. I'm full of his presence to love you. I love you because Jesus loves me, and I love Jesus because he first loved me. So here's the question. Are you loving others like Jesus loved you? Do you love your spouse like that? Men, God said, husband, love your wives as Christ loved the church and gave himself for it. Do you love like that? Love your kids like Jesus loves your kids and loves you. Love your neighbors, even those that you don't necessarily like, but love like Jesus loves. You say, well, that's hard to do. Yes, certainly it is. But he will give us his love. Lord, your love. I don't like that guy over there, but Lord, help me to love him. Help me to learn how to love. I had a guy in my office years ago. He said to me, made a mistake. He said to me, well, I just don't love my wife anymore. I had no compassion for that. You know what I said to him? Then learn to love her. Amen. Jesus said, don't lose your first love. Don't tell me you can't love your wife if you claim the Spirit of the living God is alive in you. So learn to love your neighbors. What about all these that are coming from other countries, immigrants? Some people are getting really nervous about that. But what are we going to do? We're going to love them as our neighbors. We're going to love people like Jesus loves people. We're going to bear fruit and more fruit and much fruit, because this is how we show that we're the friends of Jesus. If you're a friend of Jesus, you can never hate someone. If you're a friend of Jesus, you can never harbor unforgiveness or bitterness in your heart towards someone, because as he has forgiven us, we forgive one another. This is what it means to be a friend of Jesus. because he is a friend to you.
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1: Here's what strikes me most about all this. Most of us have no shortage of connections. We've got contacts, followers, coworkers, people we nod at in the hallway. What we're short on is somebody who actually knows us, the real version, not the curated one, and stays anyway. That's the offer on the table today. Not a religion to practice, not a set of rules to follow. A friendship with the God who made you, who already knows every single thing about you and chose you regardless. So let me ask you something practical. If Jesus really is your friend, not just a title you'd check on a form, but someone you actually talk to, actually listen to, actually spend time with, what would change about this week? Would you handle that hard conversation differently? Would you carry that worry differently, knowing you're not carrying it alone? Would you look at the people who are hard to love a little differently, knowing that's exactly the kind of friend he's been to you? Friendship isn't built on rare dramatic moments. It's built in the ordinary, daily stuff, the conversations, the time given, the showing up. That's true with the people in your life, and it's true with Jesus, too. He's not waiting for a crisis to be your friend. He's waiting for you to actually treat him like one. So this week, don't just believe you're loved by him. Act like it. Talk to him like you would a friend who's earned your trust. Let him in on the stuff you don't tell anybody else. And then watch what happens when that friendship starts shaping how you treat everyone else around you. That's not religion, that's relationship. And it's been offered to you all along.
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2: 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Stay with us next, Insight for Living with Chuck Swindoll, part two of his message, The Passionate Testimony of an Innocent Man. That is just ahead here on The Well. And at 7:30, Chad Roberts will join us right now. Some good advice for all ages. Here's Greg Laurie.
3: I heard about a Sunday school teacher that was talking to her kids about Jesus coming back again. And she said to the class, "What would you do if you knew Jesus was coming back tomorrow?" One little boy said, "I'd clean up my room." The teacher said, "Why would you clean up your room?" His response was, "Well, my mom says it looks like a tornado hit it, and I don't want Jesus to think he's coming back to a disaster zone." Is your life a disaster zone? Do you need to clean up your room, so to speak? I think the little guy got it right because he understood there's cause and effect here. In other words, if Jesus is coming back, I should do something about it. In fact, the Bible says, speaking of the return of Christ, "He that has this hope purifies himself even as he is pure." Our belief about the end times should affect us in the way that we live in these times. So I guess the question is there anything in your life that should change? Think of it this way. The Apostle John said, "Even so, come, Lord Jesus." Anything that would stop you from saying that should not be in your life. So I should look at lifestyle choices I make. I should look at relationships I have. I should look at places I go in light of the fact that Christ is coming. In other words, would I be ashamed to be doing any of these things if Jesus came back? Well, if the answer is yes, I would be, then stop doing those things. Let it affect you in your life. Jesus is coming back, so clean your room.
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5: 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Focusing on heaven reminds us of God's unassailable sovereignty. I love Revelation 4:1-3, where John is called up into heaven and he sees the throne, and there's one who sits on that throne. And then John is given a panorama view of future things. Focusing on heaven reminds us that this world is not our home. Philippians 3:20-23 or 20-21 reminds us that our citizenship

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2: Oh, give thanks to the Lord. 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Make known his deeds among the peoples. Sing to him. Sing praises to him and tell of all his wondrous works. Glory in his holy name. Let the hearts of those who seek the Lord rejoice. Seek the Lord in his strength. Seek his presence continually. Remember the wondrous works that he has done, his miracles and the judgments he uttered. O offspring of Israel, his servant, children of Jacob, his chosen ones.
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4: So glad you're with us tonight, diving into God's Word, hiding his Word in your heart. The Bible says, I have hidden your Word in my heart that I might not sin against you. 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
5: Have you ever known someone whose life commanded respect? The kind of person a room grows quiet to hear? Job was such a man. And then, in a single season, everything was stripped away. How does a person hold steady when the applause turns to mockery, when the blessings of yesterday become the burdens of today? On this Thursday edition of Insight for Living, Chuck Swindoll continues in Job chapter 29, showing us how reflecting, rehearsing, and reaffirming can carry us through our darkest valleys. He titled his message, The Passionate Testimony of an Innocent Man.
6: Every once in a while, there comes across this earth scene certain people who capture our attention and have a command of life, and we long to be near them. He says in verse 25, I chose a way for them and sat as chief and dwelt as a king among the troops, as one who comforted the mourners. One man writes, this verse encompasses every aspect of his role in the community, from leading the council in peaceful times to guiding the people through crisis and caring for the unfortunate. He inspired the whole community. But now, look at the opening of chapter 30. But now. And maybe Job stands, pulls back the sleeve of his robe, and exposes the boils running with pus. His lips are cracked and bleeding. His tongue is parched. His body is gaunt. The lines are on his face. And he says, but now those younger than I mock me. Verse 9, now I have become their taunt. In verses 1 through 11, he says, there is no great honor from men as there once was. You can read it for yourself. I have become even a byword to them, and they abhor me and stand aloof from me. Look at the next one. And they do not refrain from spitting at my face. This is the one they once sat with in silence and listening to, and now I mean nothing to them. I am a diseased piece of humanity. I am a thing of shame. Verse 15, terrors are turned against me. They pursue my honor now as the wind. My prosperity has passed like a cloud. No longer great blessings from God, verses 16 to 23. At night, verse 17, all the nights, at night, it pierces my bones within me, and my gnawing pains take no rest. One night is followed by yet another miserable night. And the benevolence that I once extended to the needy is not extended to me. There's none of that that comes my way. That's in verses 24 to 31. Verse 24, yet does not one in a heap of ruins stretch out his hand, or in his disaster.